0: New York, we were in the middle of this very hot, very sticky heat wave.
1: Okay.
0: And I had like a nice day, didn't do too much. I think I went to my community garden. I remember spending some time there. There's a park near where I live that I like to go to. And so I'd been outside all day. And I came home and needed to take a shower.
1: Okay.
0: And I was getting out of the shower in this like cloud of steam, drying off, putting like moisturizer on my face. And I went to leave the bathroom barefoot to go into my bedroom, which is right next door, to get dressed.
1: Okay.
0: And I lifted my foot to take a step into the hallway, but right before it touched the floor, I felt these thready little legs on the bottom of my foot. And I looked down, and there on its back was a gigantic roach.
1: Oh.
2: Wait, what? I thought you were going to say like a serial killer. You mean like a roach, like a cockroach?
0: An American cockroach, yeah. And this was like a big one.
2: And it was on its back? Like it was dying?
0: Yeah, but with roaches, you just never know. Like it could look dead, but be just alive enough that it's going to flip back over and run at my leg.
1: Hmm.
0: And with my foot hovering over this bug, I'm flooded with revulsion, but also terror. Like this bug has got to go now. And so I got back in the shower, scrubbed my foot, wrapped myself in a towel, ran to go find my cat, put her next to the roach, take a few steps back. And I wait. And she's looking at the roach and looking at me. And I'm like, do something. But she just walks away. So then I'm like, pull yourself together, like buck up. I have to square up against the roach.
1: The dying or dead roach.
0: Right.
1: Okay.
0: So I put on yellow rubber gloves and then I get a wad of paper towels saturated in water. Grab toilet bowl cleaner, you know, like the blue gel.
1: Okay.
0: Squirt a bunch of it into the paper towel. And from like 3 feet away, toss it so that it lands gel down on top of the roach. And then I take a shoe and holding it like as far away from my body as I can get it, I'm just like, wop, wop, wop, wop, wop, wop, wop, wop, wop, wop, wop, wop, wop, wop, wop, wop, wop, wop, wop, wop.
1: Okay, yeah.
0: What?
1: Mm-hmm. Yeah.
0: And then I get a trash bag, scoop it up and stick it in there, and then tie it up super tight.
1: Wow.
0: Then it goes into the trash chute. And standing there in rubber gloves next to the trash chute on my birthday, I'm just like, what is wrong with me? Like, this is not the first time that this has happened. Every single time I see a roach, I completely unravel. Like, I just go nuts. And I don't even hate bugs in general. It's just something about this bug. I don't know. Like, I just snap. And for some reason, when it happened this time, I was like, I'm a whole adult person. I'm a science reporter. This has to stop.
2: Huh. Okay. So is what we're doing here? Like, it's like how Alex learned to stop worrying and love the roach?
0: Not really. I'm not really trying to get cozy with roaches. I just want to figure out how to get to a place where I'm not terrified of them. And obviously, I know this is something that a lot of people are afraid of. And I wanted to figure out, you know, is there something I can do so that the next time I see one, I don't completely lose my mind? So
3: hello.
0: I figured I'd go hang out with people who face basically the worst version of this every single day.
1: Okay.
0: Which is how I ended up at the after party.
4: One of the finest expos in New York, probably in the nation.
0: For the New York City Pest Expo.
4: And we get top-notch pest control companies and exterminators from all over.
1: There was like a roach ball?
0: Yeah, it's like the social part.
1: That's
0: like
1: fun.
0: There's food, there's drinks, there was a DJ, like there's music. And also...
4: Oh, yeah, I've seen roaches drop off the ceiling.
0: A ton of people who have been in straight-up nightmare scenarios.
4: I've knocked on doors and seen them running up and down the doors.
3: The roaches were in everything from the record player to the TV to the bedhead.
5: This place was literally, I'm telling, Stephen King levels of roaches.
0: And yet, no fear.
3: Well, we had to take care of the situation.
0: How many insects do you have at home?
6: Oh, I have about 4,000 or 5,000 bed bugs. Yeah.
0: This is Lou Sorkin, an entomologist and pest control consultant.
6: Probably 3 cockroach species, millipede, centipede, spiders, whip scorpion.
0: And right next to him, he had this huge plastic tub of cockroaches.
6: This is a Madagascar hissing cockroach.
2: Oh, yes. The Madagascar ones are huge, right?
0: Yeah, like some of the biggest roaches in the world. And at one point, Lou just picked one up with his bare hands.
6: They won't bother you. They're just, you know, sitting. They're tasting. You can see the palps come from the mouth down and touch my skin.
0: I think I might have nightmares tonight. We'll see. And I was like, how are these people like that?
7: Hi. Nice to meet you.
0: And could I get like that?
7: Well, let's go. Let's take a stroll. All right, cool.
0: So I found some exterminators who agreed to let me follow them around. One named Lakeisha Fulcher.
7: Here we have 11 buildings, all 16 stories.
0: She works at a public housing complex on the Lower East Side.
7: If I go in your house, you have 300 roaches. I'm happy. Give me 5 days. Let's go.
0: And also a guy named Cedric Simmons. He has his own company.
8: So right now we're headed to North Bronx to a residential unit that has been having some issues with German roaches.
0: And they just started showing me the ropes.
8: Flashlight is the most essential piece of the toolkit.
0: We went into basements and trash rooms.
7: If I turn the light on, of course, they're scattering. They're going to places like this.
0: They showed me how to find signs that roaches were living there, even when they're hiding.
8: So you'll be looking for marks like this. What look like pen tapping?
7: It'll look like pepper, like stuck pepper on a wall.
8: It's roach droppings.
0: And, of course, how to kill them.
8: There's one right back there, look.
9: Oh, yeah.
8: See it?
0: Cedric takes me inside this house, and the first thing he does is take a look around the closet with his flashlight, and you can see the roaches perched up on the wall.
8: Oh, there's two more up there.
0: And then he goes to the kitchen sink, and he pulls out this jug, and it's this chemical. You know, it's basically industrial strength raid.
8: Yeah, it is pretty strong. It has a pretty good knockdown, too. Knockdown meaning how quick it reduces the population.
0: The kind of stuff you need a license to buy. Like, you can't get this at Home Depot.
9: So what does this actually do to them?
8: So it attacks their nervous system, and it disrupts it, and it makes them basically just incapable, and then it succumbs them.
9: Is it painful for them?
8: I don't know.
0: At some point, he pointed out a pregnant roach.
8: That one back there has its egg sac about to come out.
9: The one on the wall?
8: Yeah, in the corner.
9: Is that little, that's bulb thing
8: protruding
9: at the very end?
8: Yeah, that's an
9: egg sac. Oh, man.
0: And then he started spraying them. And after about 10 minutes, they made their last twitches.
8: That guy's definitely dead.
2: How did you feel about that? Like, did you feel bad?
0: Sort of.
8: Wow. The sack is coming out.
9: Damn.
0: I was like, that sucks. For a second.
8: Yeah.
0: And then it's like, I didn't think about it for the rest of the day.
8: Oh, well.
9: Sorry.
0: Honestly, what I really felt were these little glimmers of confidence.
2: Like you weren't afraid.
0: Well, it's not that I wasn't afraid, but it was like my fear had shrunk just enough that I was starting to feel kind of bold. Like maybe I could kill these things too.
8: So here we have roach activity and rodent activity. Yep.
9: And then also that's the pioneer
8: bait. Yeah.
0: Okay, we saw one. I didn't freak out. Cedric took me to Grand Central Station.
10: 656 train up Broadway.
0: And
9: let's go for it.
0: I was seeing fat roaches and acting like it was no big deal.
9: Ooh, big one. Okay.
0: I didn't like it.
9: It's so tall.
0: But it was nothing like before.
10: Yeah. So I can step on them, or I can spray them.
9: I don't know. Stepping seems kind of old school. Maybe we do that?
10: Oh!
2: Wow.
8: That was fun.
9: Yeah.
0: But then, one night,
9: I was just sitting around my apartment. A friend was over. We were watching TV.
2: Okay.
9: And I went to the kitchen for a glass of water. And I saw something slightly move in the sink. So I looked inside and I saw antenna. And I was like, nope. Walked straight out of the kitchen, got my friend, told him he needs to come deal with it. And then I stood behind him and squealed while I watched him kill it.
2: Wait, what happened to all your training?
9: I don't know. I just couldn't do it.
2: What?
9: I mean, first of all, Lakeisha and Cedric, nowhere to be found.
2: Right.
9: And second of all, I was seeing this roach in my house, in my sink, where I had just washed blueberries that morning. And I think it triggered some kind of survival instinct. And I just don't think any amount of pest control knowledge was going to override that.
2: Yeah.
9: Basically, I was just like, okay, well, that didn't work. Back to square one. You know, I got to start over. And one day I was just Googling around and I stumbled across this guy.
11: Hey, guys. I'm Chef Joseph Yoon, edible insect ambassador at Brooklyn Bugs, and we're going to show you how to eat all these bugs.
2: Yeah. I've seen this YouTube video of him doing, like, different dishes with bugs.
9: Yeah, like gourmet dishes.
2: Yeah.
11: Bug appetit. The beautiful notes of cricket, umami, and nuttiness. This is perfect.
2: Oh, wait, but you're not going to...
9: Well, I just thought if anyone could help me get over that revulsion I feel towards these bugs.
11: The scorpion literally adds so much flavor.
9: Maybe it's this guy. Like, if I could just eat a roach, maybe it wouldn't be nasty anymore. It would just be a little snack.
2: Okay. All right.
9: And so I sent him an email and I was like, do you ever cook with roaches? And he wrote back to me and was like, absolutely not. I'm already having to do a lot of work to convince people that they should eat other bugs. Roaches have such a bad reputation. Like, roaches don't help my cause, basically.
2: I love that it's a bridge too far for him.
9: So I went back and forth with him being like, you're the only person I can possibly think of who could make me like eating a roach.
2: Yeah.
9: And then finally...
2: You bullied him into doing it.
9: He, like, I fear I might have. I fear I might have.
12: Smells good.
13: That smells good.
12: Okay. Well, let's see.
2: Okay, so what happened? Let's do it. What's going on?
9: Right. So me and 8 of our colleagues, Joseph had, like, very, very generously invited us to his home in Queens.
12: All right. We're all going to try something really kind of unusual and weird.
9: So obviously all of us are really nervous, including Joseph, because he's never actually eaten an American cockroach before. So we started with his usual dishes, crickets, ants, mealworms.
12: This is the Brood 19 cicadas, and it has a cricket tempura batter on it.
2: Okay, so this is just the warm-up.
9: Yeah.
2: All right.
13: It's delicious.
14: I love it.
15: It's good.
9: And the whole time, I'm looking over at the bowl of cockroaches on the counter out of the side of my eye. And by the way, they weren't, like, random roaches. These were food safe from a lab.
2: Okay, good to know.
9: And honestly, Latif, I was kind of in denial that any of this was about to happen.
12: They're quite frightening, really, I think. Maybe I'll pull the legs off of them.
9: Please. First up, dubia roaches.
12: There might be innards that squirt in your mouth.
9: Fried.
16: I can't really taste anything, which is ideal. Something...
12: It's mental.
16: See. Something poked the inside of my mouth.
2: It's a leg? You think it's a leg?
9: I don't know what it was, but I hated it.
13: Inside of the bath.
14: You're doing really good.
9: Next, Madagascar hissing cockroaches.
12: They're intimidating.
9: And he had blanched these and done nothing else.
12: You can dress a cockroach, but it's still a cockroach.
9: He put them on a cutting board and sliced them so we could slurp the insides out like an oyster.
16: It looks like cottage cheese.
9: But this one was not that bad.
12: It has, like, a really umami smell.
16: Better. Much better.
9: It was like eggs.
2: Huh.
9: And then finally, my arch nemesis, the American cockroach.
2: Oh.
9: So he grabs some kind of cooking oil, throws it in a pan, and adds all these aromatics like garlic, red pepper, and then he throws in the roaches.
12: You know what? It has kind of a kame smell to it that the other two didn't have. It's kind of weird. Yeah.
0: But as he started to cook, everyone's faces, including Joseph's, just started to fall because no matter how long he was like sauteing these freaking roaches with all these aromatics, it just smelled off.
13: Abort, abort, abort. Okay. Let's just have the chocolate crickets.
0: But Joseph still grabbed a spoon.
12: I think someone has to do it.
0: Took a bite.
13: What does it taste like?
0: And the look on his face made me feel really guilty.
12: I mean, I almost spit out what I ate.
0: Terrestrial's producer, Alan Gafinski, also tried it.
6: I'm nervous. I mean, it doesn't, oh yeah, there it is. Yeah. Well, initially it just kind of, I just was tasting sort of the garlic, like an onion, but that smell that you guys have been smelling is also a taste.
12: It tastes like something that you shouldn't eat.
6: Yeah.
12: Yeah.
1: What is the roachy smell like?
0: Kind of like medicinal, but in like a foul, sour kind of way.
2: So you did not eat it?
0: No. Like, according to a Bugs as Food expert, the American cockroach is literally inedible.
12: It's a warning sign to me. It's like kind of like, don't eat me. I dare you to eat me. I'll kill you.
2: Man, this is really not going well.
0: Yeah, no, the whole thing completely backfired.
2: Yeah.
0: So we're going to take a quick break.
2: Yeah. Cleanse our palates.
0: Yeah. But after the break, things are going to get even messier. We'll be right back.
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2: I'm Latif Nasser. This is Radio Lab, back with reporter Alex Neeson, who has just faced her deep-seated fear of the roach in a number of unspeakable ways.
0: Yes.
2: But it backfired, and she only managed to surface her maybe even more deep-seated disgust for them.
0: Yeah, I didn't want them in my life, yeah. In my city, in my state,
2: sure.
0: Anywhere.
2: Sure.
0: On planet Earth.
2: Yeah.
0: I just hate them.
13: This position is okay. And this boom likes to slide.
0: Sort of amidst all of this, I came across this book called Pests, How Humans Create Animal Villains.
2: Ooh.
0: By science writer.
13: Can I cuss on this program?
0: Yes. Bethany Brookshire.
13: Okay. So this squirrel is known as Kevin.
3: And this book, it was just Kevin. On the front table at my neighborhood bookstore, but it turned out to be exactly what I needed, because while the animal Bethany hates is a squirrel.
13: And he lives in the maple tree in front of my house.
3: Particularly the ones that she named Kevin.
13: Kevin.
3: Who were eating all of her tomatoes.
13: Doesn't even eat it. Just one bite and then leaves it.
3: So this is like personal.
13: Yes, I really did contemplate a BB gun.
3: Wow.
13: But Kevin is one of the creatures that led me to this deep question.
3: The question the book was asking.
13: What is it that makes us hate animals?
3: Yeah. I could sort of feel it elevating me out of my murder, murder, murder, kill, kill, kill lizard brain to this idea that I could really get behind.
13: Every time an animal has succeeded really well at living near us, we hate them. Mm-hmm. If we can't take it in, tame it, and put it in a little doggy sweater, we do not want it.
3: That word pest takes an animal that is like a living, breathing creature that lives here on this planet with us and turns it into an object.
13: We're saying that that animal has no value. We are saying that anything we need to do to get rid of that animal is worthwhile.
3: Which is exactly how I feel about roaches. And she sort of proposes that we should do away with the category of pest altogether.
13: Mm-hmm.
3: Wait, that's fascinating. And, you know, the wheels in my head just like start spinning. And I just kept thinking like, huh, this is how I want to be in the world. What I want my politic to be. Like, I'm going to make a t-shirt that says abolish pests and let people ask me about it. Like, I'm down. Yep. And I really want to not hate the roach.
13: Yes.
3: But how?
13: Well, so a lot of the way we respond to animals and the anger we feel and the frustration arises out of our own ignorance.
2: Sounds like you need to, you know, walk a mile in their little weird, disgusting feet.
3: Ugh, I know. I think it's time to learn about these revolting, repulsive, nauseating, offensive, terrible animals.
4: Okay, so let's chat a little bit about the disgust response.
3: So I called up entomologist Sammy Ramsey, professor at the University of Colorado Boulder.
4: Okay, I needed you to see what is happening on this tree. Look at this.
3: Because this guy...
4: Somebody look at this.
3: Really...
4: How cute is this bug?
3: Loves bugs.
4: This bug, how cute is this bug?
3: He even has a YouTube channel where he sometimes... sings to bugs.
2: Okay, he likes bugs.
4: I love it.
3: And so I thought, if anyone can help me abolish the pest in my heart, it would be Sammy.
4: All right, Alex, listeners, y'all ready for Dr. Sammy's story time?
3: Yes.
4: It's Dr. Sammy's story time. All right, y'all. We might get some theme music for that at some point, but anyway.
3: And maybe it's just because Sammy is really charming, but talking to him, I couldn't help but feel my hatred of the roach.
4: They are the coolest.
3: Begin to soften.
4: Cockroaches are survivors.
3: I learned that they're at least as old as the dinosaurs as a species.
2: Huh.
4: They can go for ridiculous amounts of time without food. You can cut off a cockroach's head and it can survive for more than a week.
3: They can run like 3 miles an hour. Mm-hmm. They're basically the cheetah of the insect world.
2: Cool.
4: They are very resistant to nuclear radiation. They can eat paper, just paper.
3: It's some of these survival techniques, like their tendency to run away from light and their ability to flatten their bodies and squeeze into
4: even the tiniest crack or crevice,
3: that make people distrust them.
4: Like, we step on a cockroach.
3: And then ever so slowly lift our foot.
4: And it runs away. And we're just like,
3: how?
4: What sort of sorcery did you just do?
3: So I was listening to all this stuff Sammy was telling me.
4: Do they have 9 lives?
3: It was almost like I could feel the roach begin to transform into something more than just a pest. So they've sort of evolved to protect themselves in this way from us, the predator, and like other predators, I guess.
4: Like, these organisms are absolutely incredible, and had they not...
3: But then he told me that as much as I didn't want cockroaches around...
4: Cockroaches, they don't want to be here.
3: They didn't want to be around either.
2: Huh. What does that mean?
3: Well, apparently the name...
4: Paraplanita americana, the American cockroach...
3: is a misnomer.
4: They used to live their best lives... just running around on a totally different continent.
3: Okay.
4: But in order to really tell its story, I need to take you back hundreds of years when colonists showed up on the west coast of Africa. They corralled a bunch of human beings onto these ships. They stacked them like furniture and gave them no opportunities to behave like humans, to go to the restroom. The cleanliness standards on those ships were pretty low. And there were also some hitchhikers on those ships. See, the American cockroach is actually from Africa. And they climbed aboard those ships that had a bunch of unprotected food in various places, and they found the slats of wood between the ships to be great spaces for them to wedge their bodies. And when they got to the U.S., they set up a whole new population.
3: So they got here on slave ships.
4: They didn't really have too much of a choice in the matter.
3: He tells me this in this conversation, and it felt like, damn. Okay. Why would you, let's start this whole conversation over and just like, can we just not? It was just sort of like I can't even just hate a bug without the shadow of slavery. I just wanted to hate this bug and see if I can not hate it. And then it's like now this.
2: I mean, can you like, what was inside of that moment for you?
3: Well, I talked to a bunch of people about this.
13: Are you asking me if I feel kinship to these roaches?
3: Nope, absolutely not. I'm like, and one of them was author and my friend, Angela Flournoy.
13: Obviously, the metaphors abound.
3: Because there's like this thing that I think everyone's going to do, which is be like, oh, great, shared history. You guys survived something together. And so, you know, you should feel some special connection to this insect.
2: Right.
3: That just sort of walks itself into the room.
2: It does.
3: And I'm like, absolutely not. That story just plays straight, like directly into like all the old, just the oldest and most boring racist story that's been told about Black people in this country. I mean, roach is an old anti-Black slur, and because of racism, Black people were forced into poor housing conditions, and so sometimes had to live in closer proximity to the roach. And of course, I knew all that, but to see that that line of history actually started with a roach on a slave ship is just like...
5: Wow. That is,
7: Yeah, it just feels like, it's just like, damn. Like,
5: yeah.
3: I told Cedric Simmons, the exterminator.
5: You know, a lot of people won't treat it with caring hands.
3: And he spoke to this fear of mine.
5: I think they'll weaponize it, you know?
3: Like, should I suppress this? Like, everything winds up in the wrong hands. And it's like...
13: Oh, those people, they probably already know. You know, I just, like, assume... ChatGPT is probably telling people this information, you know? We live in a dystopia.
3: But still, does... Putting this in my story, like, could it deepen this racist idea? Like, does it give legitimacy to the idea that some people have that Black people and roaches go together?
13: I think that it's legitimate, the feelings of, I've tried since I knew I was going to come and talk to you about cockroaches, I really don't like them. And I've been thinking about some of the origins of my dislike. And when I was growing up, my mom was really like, we would go over a certain relative's house or whatever, and she would like make us shake everything out on our porch before we came inside the house. And she was very over the top, like vigilant about roaches and assumptions about like cleanliness. And some of that had to do with this idea of like shame and like socioeconomic shame. And if this says something about us, like we might not have all the money, et cetera, but we're fastidious. And one evidence of that is like, we don't have roaches.
3: Yeah. The honest thing is that like when I tell a stranger a story on the record about a roach in my home, like there is something, however small, in my chest that's a little bit like, damn, now they know.
13: Well, you have to free yourself. You have to free yourself from that shame. You know?
3: Yeah.
13: You have to free yourself of the burden of, like, that roach ain't got nothing to do with you.
3: Yeah.
10: I think of roaches in the same way that I think of rats.
3: Again, Bethany Brookshire.
10: These are animals that are succeeding because our social contract has failed.
3: Mm.
10: Right? The roach arrived in America and succeeded because of a massive failure
3: yeah.
10: of a social contract that we called enslavement, mm-hmm. right? And they continue to succeed where social contracts fail, where racism thrives, you know, where people end up underserved mm-hmm. and kind of forced into histories that leave them in a state of poverty and lack of opportunity, right? And so you could see them not so much as a parallel story, so much as a symbol of the failed social contract that kind of got us here.
3: My goal here is to regard the roach as a roach. And in so many ways, the roach is not just a roach. The roach is a stand-in for yeah. like class and race and like all of these things that are like yeah. way more consequential than just like a bug being a bug, you know?
2: Yeah.
3: And all of this got me thinking about another roach fact.
8: I can talk about bugs forever, so.
3: Sammy told me about, which is that roaches are only dirty because they live in our sewer systems, which are filthy. And just like in New York, the way we dispose of trash, what do with it? We stick it out on the street all night. And then the roaches crawl all over it and pick up germs and stuff.
8: And these roaches, as gross as they can be sometimes, are constant cleaners.
3: They're actually naturally very clean animals, cleaning their antenna almost the way that cats clean their whiskers.
8: Making sure that they're getting rid of all the bits of foreign matter that could accumulate bacteria or fungi.
3: They spend a lot of time trying to clean themselves of filth that they picked up from us. And it made me wonder, if you take away all the different layers of human filth that we've placed on the roach, what's left? What is that animal?
2: Huh. Yeah. And where, I'm curious, I want to hear more about like how they live on the continent that they are native to.
3: Yeah. So like they live basically anywhere that there's vegetation. So jungle, forests, and they eat primarily organic matter, leaves, decomposing trees, logs. They're decomposers. So they also eat like the bodies of dead animals and plants.
2: It's so funny to think of them like not in a house or a city or something, like that they're actually like forest creatures, you know?
3: Yeah, yeah. And actually, I thought I would end this story by taking you there. To the place they came from. We're deep in a tropical rainforest in the Congo Basin. Huge trees, kapoks and mahoganies, tower hundreds of feet overhead. Their canopies filled with monkeys and parrots and eagles. The air is thick and humid. And on the ground, scurrying along the edge of a rotten log, is a female American cockroach. And this one is about to become a mother. At the base of her abdomen is a reddish capsule, called a nutheca. It's shaped like a tiny kidney bean. Inside it are 16 eggs. She carries them and incubates them within this protective casing, dragging it along like a wagon. She pauses briefly to nibble at the edge of a damp leaf. She carries on, gliding effortlessly across the jagged debris that covers the forest floor until she comes across a small hole in the soft, muddy soil. She pauses, looking both ways, making sure the coast is clear, before dropping the utheca inside. She stares down at her children, or maybe past them. One by one, she oscillates her antennae up towards the sky and back down again, slow and considered, as if reciting a prayer. And then she scurries away. A month passes. The eggs inside become tiny translucent larvae, each the size of a grain of rice. They've grown long, thin antennae, which are folded forward into a tangle of their six stringy legs. The larvae have no lungs, so they breathe through 10 little holes along the sides of their bellies. They're getting hungry and thirsty. And one day, as if responding in perfect time to an invisible conductor, all 16 babies flex the muscles in their abdomens and in unison take a giant collective breath. Their slender bodies swell with air, growing and growing and growing until the utheca pops, cutting the last tie to their mother that they've got. And together, they scatter. Some towards the river, some towards a wall of underbrush, some up the thick trunks of 100-year-old trees, out into the forest, to begin their lives.

0: This episode was reported by Alex Neeson and produced by Jessica Young and Annie McEwen. It was edited by Pat Walters and fact-checked by Sophie Samii. Special thanks to Jessica Ware, Timothy Marzullo, and Alexandra Bell. Stick around, because coming up next, we're going to switch perspectives from someone learning how to live with bugs they fear to someone who can't live without bugs they love. That's after the break.
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0: Hey, this is Radiolab. I'm Latif Nasser. Today on Radiolab, we've been discussing an extreme fear of bugs, cockroaches in particular, and one person's journey to overcome that fear. Next up, we're going to play you a conversation from a number of years back with a man who not only didn't fear bugs, but rather famously loved them. This is a conversation with E.O. Wilson, the entomologist and conservationist who died in 2021 at the age of 92, and former Radiolab host Robert Krulwich.
4: Hello, Jad here. This is Radiolab. Coming to you now with Robert Krulwich, my esteemed co-host, who you will hear in just a moment, recently interviewed maybe one of the greatest scientists alive, really, E.O. Wilson. He is a biologist. He is an entomologist, meaning he studies bugs. He's an author, a world-famous conservationist. He recently started the Encyclopedia of Life, which tries to make a list of every single species on the planet. He discovered so many things about how animals communicate, which you'll hear in a moment, particularly ants. And if you heard our Emergence show, you will recognize a bit from that show that repeats in this conversation, but it's really cool to hear the whole conversation without too many edits, which is what we're going to play for you now. So here it is. Here's Robert Krulwich speaking with E.O. Wilson at the 92nd Street Y here in Manhattan.
5: Let's see. For starters, I'm just curious. Do you remember the moment when you said the word scientist, comma, I want to be one?
6: Not scientist, I guess entomologist. You know, I just wanted to work
5: on... You said entomologist?
6: Yes, bugs. Oh, yes. When I was about 8 or 9, I discovered that there were people who actually made their living chasing bugs. I every kid has a bug period. I was just set now never to grow out of mine. You were right of what you said. And I, down in Alabama, we had people who are driving around in green trucks for the Department of Agriculture, and some of them were exterminating insects. And they were made their living by finding and studying bugs. And I said, well, that's what I want to do. Never mind being a fireman or anything like that. I don't want to do that.
5: So kill bugs.
6: I was frozen in that ambition.
5: At the age of eight or nine.
6: When I really settled down for.
5: Now, did science seize you, or did science rescue you? Because how many schools did you go to before you were the age of 14 or whatever it was?
6: It was about 13 or 14 schools in 11 grades. I skipped one grade. So that made me always the runt of the class, which didn't help.
7: So you were the runt
6: social
7: kid
6: skills.
7: And what? The new kid every time.
6: I was always the new kid in the neighborhood, yeah.
7: So that means what? Now, you have a choice here. You could be the class clown or something, or you could go off into the forest and make friends with a worm or something like that.
6: Well, yeah, I guess that's a way of looking at it. I turned to nature and the woods and so on, and then I discovered that this eccentricity made me socially acceptable in an odd way. So I had the nickname Bugs when I was in my grammar school thing, but then I had a snake period.
7: A snake period.
6: Yeah, and this was in southern Alabama. I guess I was about 15 or 16 by that time, and there were about 40 species of snakes found down there. And in a period of time, about a year, I managed to find them all. I kept a lot of them in the backyard alive, and so I was now known as Snake Wilson. It wasn't because in this intense football culture, I went out for football at this point at the Bruton High School in Alabama, and I weighed 112 pounds. I was the second lightest kid.
7: There are probably a couple of snakes heavier than you.
6: Let me finish the story. I you're a tough competitor.
7: That's right.
6: Anyway, it turned out, you see, there were 23 people on the squad, and I was the entire third string. But anyway, I got respect in part because I was doing all these strange things, and Alabamians are really, they're really very tolerant of eccentricity. They kind of like it, you know, the odd ant that lives up in the attic, and you know, that kind of thing.
7: Uh-huh.
6: So I got along very well, both as a naturalist, you know, fanatical collector and naturalist at the same, and in high school too. So at the age of 16, I decided that the time had come to get serious about professional entomology, and so I decided to select a group of insects to study, and I said, flies. They're marvelous, tremendous diversity, and so I would start collecting flies. I wanted to become the world expert on flies. But the year was 1945, and in order to study flies, as many of you understand, you have to have insect pens, special pens to put through the body of the specimens.
7: They'll steal.
6: Insect pens were available at that time only from Czechoslovakia. And the supply had been cut off in the United States. Insect pens were unavailable. So I said, what's my favorite group of insects? You know, I don't have to stick pins through, and that's the ants. So I got started my collection by going down to the drugstore and collecting these little pill bottles. And that, with rubbing alcohol, which is isopropyl alcohol, got my collection started. So I built a large collection of ants that I took with me to the University of Alabama.
7: Could you say
6: and
7: that
6: I was launched?
7: That,
6: yeah.
7: For lack of pins and for the availability of rubbing alcohol, therefore ants? Or was ants always going to be it and you would have gotten to it by whatever route?
6: I think I eventually would have ended up with ants, but I would have been retarded there. I don't think I would have been able to do serious research until maybe I was 18.

0: somewhat indifferent to anyone that was observing them and so on. And you might not wonder exactly why somebody would get delight out of looking at ants, but I want to take you back to one moment, which I think is one of my favorites ever. The question is, how do these little ants communicate with one another? The year is 1953, and you're considering the problem. We know that, at least for us, most of our communication goes because of things we hear or things we see. This does not seem to be the habit of ants. So you have some fire ants, and the question is, you notice that a scout will go find a piece of food and somehow tell the other ants, look what I found, come here and get the food. How do you figure out how the scout ant tells the other ants that, A, there is food and where it is?
1: We had the idea, even back then people did, or biologists, that the ants were somehow laying a trail down, and then they were telling the other ants, go out and follow that trail. But nobody knew where the trail came from, and they didn't know really how it worked, and they didn't know how ants communicated otherwise. And you're perfectly right. Human beings are really unusual, along with birds. We are audiovisual, and that puts us in a tiny minority of all of the creatures on Earth, which are primarily chemical in their communication. It wasn't understood or appreciated at that time. Pheromones. Many of you have heard the word pheromone. Pheromones are the key to understand the communication of the vast majority of animal species. We didn't know it then. And one day I set out. I was culturing fire ants then in the laboratory at Harvard. And I said, I'm going to get to the bottom of this. And the way I did it was to dissect these tiny, tiny ants. Very difficult to do, but I dissected them.
0: Now, wait a second. So you're watching the ant going along, and it's laying its abdomen or some part of its body. It's laying it on the ground.
1: That's right. I can see the ant running along, and under magnification, I can see that it's sticking out its sting and dragging the sting. Something's coming out of that sting.
0: Like kind of like a fountain pen or something?
1: Little bit like that, yeah. And so I proceed to, believe me, folks, this is the way science goes. I mean, it really is simple-minded. It's only later when you're doing the technical paper, you know, and you're producing the mathematical models and you're describing the microanalysis and so on that it looks tough. It's really, this is the way you're thinking when you're doing science. So I said, I'm going to find out what the organs are inside this ant, and I'm going to track down where that stuff is coming from. So what I did was to do anatomy, and then, just dissected. I knew approximately what the different glands were and so on.
0: I mean, you snipped off the part where the glands were?
1: You just dissect open.
0: Oh, you opened it.
1: An ant, and just the way you would any animal. Although it's exceedingly difficult when it's about the size of a grain of salt. That's the tough part. But anyway.
0: Aren't your hands going,
1: Well, yes, your hand is vibrating. And in fact, it was down at the limit. I didn't go to a micro manipulator, you know, which is when you're doing it with controls. And I did it raw, manually. But it was right at the limit. So the way I did it was I got these very fine needles in. And because there was this inevitable vibration in your hand, you can see it when you put it in the microscope. Everybody has it. You know, it's a little vibration, but highly magnified. It allowed me to use the needle like a jackhammer. I could do it if I did it just right. Ooh. You know, and just open up the ant. Anyway, I took out the various organs one after the other, and I made a preparation, and I made an artificial trail.
0: Now, wait a second, make sure I follow this. Yeah, you've now got like six organs, and you've got the little smooshed each one of the six organs, and then you're going to take, let me just see if I remember this, you're going to take a sharpened birch wood applicator stick.
1: Yes. And then I smeared out one organ after another. No effect.
0: Wait a second. Where are their ants? Are there ants yet? You have brought ants?
1: I'm leading my artificial trails from the colony that I have in the lab.
0: Oh, so there are ants over here.
1: Yeah.
0: You got your birch stick here, and you're drawing lines of gut stuff, I guess.
1: Basically what it is, yeah, just different organs. I've washed each one in turn and then smeared it out. And finally I came to a little finger-shaped organ, which we didn't know the function of. It's just a tiny little thing tucked down there, and I smeared that out, and incredible. I didn't have to tell them to follow that trail. They exploded out of the nest running along that thing.
0: Does that mean, like, if you take in

0: the stick, could you go doop doop doop doop, and all the others would go doop doop doop doop.
1: Yeah, well, I started playing around with this. It was so effective. For demonstrations, I would write my name. And a column of 100, 200, 300 ants would come pouring out back and forth, and they'd actually write my name, an ant. So that was the beginning. I just to show that there is some seriousness to this. That was the beginning, and we were able to...
0: We have an offended ant lover somewhere in the room. All right, now I want to finish this little section because this is my favorite story of all. When you get bad, you get bad. This is, once you begin to figure out how these chemicals and the pheromones and the smells that they give off become communicating devices, you discover that when an ant dies, this doesn't happen to be exactly in that category. When an ant dies, ants not being the smartest creatures around, it just sort of dies and it just sits there, and for the first day or two, all the other ants just don't even notice it. Mm-hmm. And then when it begins to decompose, it begins to give off a smell, and then the first time it gives off a smell, I guess the next ant that passes by goes, whoo! And says, we have a dead ant here.
1: That's right.
0: And he takes the ant and puts it in the dead place. I guess the ant.
1: Yeah.
0: Dead place.
1: Yeah, I'll tell you about the experiment because I had a lot of fun with it. But let me say that my chemist colleagues and I quickly worked out the chemical code of the ants. We found somewhere, or a good part of it, we found that the ants were communicating somewhere between 10 to 20 chemical signals. They have glands all over their bodies, that the function of which were unknown. And many of these glands produce pheromones, you know, some to alarm, some to recruit, some to identify themselves as a member of a caste, and so on.
0: And one of them says, I am dead, with the I am dead
1: smell?
0: I'm
1: coming to that, yeah. Okay. Well, how does an ant, when it dies, how is it identified, as you say? You know, how do the others know? When an ant dies, then for a while it just lies there. You know, if we saw one of us just lying on the ground like this, we'd probably do something. Maybe not in New York, but I mean, but usually we'd do something because, you know, we're audio visual. But in the case of the ants,
0: it's an interesting idea. Is New York most ant-like city in America? Anyway, go ahead.
1: So the ant begins to decompose, and I was really going crazy with this. We were so successful. I mean, we were making one discovery after another. It was wonderful. And I was going crazy with this. So I said, how does an ant identify a corpse? It's got to be in the substances that are being produced by decomposition. It's got to be. And in those days, we had just hit upon animal behaviors generally, had just hit upon the idea of sign stimuli, that animals don't grasp a whole lot of stimuli the way we do, you know, and assess the gestalt in a variety of signals. They usually work out of one substance or a very small number of substances or a site, and then that releases their complex behavior. So I was going to find that, what's the corpse substance? It turns out, well, this is how science works across. It turned out that for some reason, I never found out, the chemist had already identified a large number of decomposition substances in rotting insects. And so with that as my guide, I gathered in pure form on my laboratory shelf a whole variety of them. The place for a while smelled like a combination between an outhouse and a charnel house.
0: I'll list you some of the smells. You have rotten fish smell, feces smell, rancid body smell.
1: Yeah, that's the fatty acids that you have in body.
0: So when people
1: odor.
0: Were walking up the corridor at your in your building, what did they like stay?
1: I never tried to explain to them. But there was it was a very strange smelling place. You know, skate hole was one of the that's the essence of feces.
0: Yes.
1: Well, at any rate, I then started with my typical experiments. I started daubing dummy ants with tiny amounts of these different substances, and observing, and nothing happened until finally I came to one of the substances, oleic acid.
0: Oleic acid.
1: Yes, a fatty acid of a particular kind. Bingo. The ants then picked it up, and the dummy, with nothing but the only signal they had was oleic acid, and they took it and dropped that dummy on the refuse pile. And so I had it. I essentially had it.
0: Now, here's where you get bad.
1: That's right. Okay. Well, you know, you get to play around at this point. So I said, what would happen if I put oleic acid on a live ant? What happens is that nothing this ant says, if they said anything, you know, nothing the ant does any good, because now it is a corpse. And the other ants pick this live kicking ant up, and out it goes, and it's dropped on the refuse pile.
0: So it's a wiggly, obviously alive ant.
1: Oh, perfectly healthy.
0: And the other ant's thinking, you're dead, you're dead, you're dead, all the way to the grave.
1: Goodbye.
0: Goodbye.
1: What happened then was that the ant would proceed to clean itself. Ants are always cleaning themselves. And finally, but if it didn't clean itself enough when it got back, picked up and brought out, so finally it's clean enough, and then it can re-enter the realm of the living.
0: You have once sometimes described the process of science as you do it as a form of storytelling. Mm-hmm. What did you mean by that?
1: Well, I mean, I think as everyone here understands, that human beings are the storytelling species. The way we think is in narrative. You know, we build scenarios forward, when we're making a decision, we're running one scenario after another forward. We're telling a story to ourselves. I'm going to do this, that will follow, and so will probably do this, and so on. And I will lose that, or I'll gain this, or I will finish that. And they tell stories of real past, what happened to me. And then, of course, this allows them to make fictional stories. The scientist tells stories, and he hopes they will be true stories. He's thinking, oh, there's this, there's that, this creature is doing this, that creature must be detecting this or have evolved in such a way, and then you make a series of stories. And these are called hypotheses. And the fancy term then for doing science by storytelling is the method of multiple competing hypotheses. And then you do the experiments to find out which of the stories is true.
2: That was a conversation between E.O. Wilson and Robert Krulwich, my co-host. Hope you enjoyed it. See you in a couple of weeks.
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7: 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Then he feels his car accelerating. 40 miles an hour. 60. 65, 70. Sam pumps the brakes again and again as hard as he can, but the speed goes up. 80 miles an hour. The engine gets louder. Traffic signs whiz by, and every time he sees the speedometer, the number ticks higher. Snap Judgment proudly presents All Systems Down. The very first episode, vroom.

0: Live from NPR News in Washington, I'm Janine Herbst. Texas Republican Congressman Michael McCaul is mourning the loss of his mentor, Republican Senator Lindsey Graham, who died last night at the age of 71. NPR's Claudia Grisales has more.
1: McCaul said he met with Zelensky separately to discuss he and Graham's joint work on a Russia sanctions bill that has been in the works for the past year. Now, McCaul wants to rename the bill in Graham's honor to mark one of his final legacies.
2: He knew how to work politically to get the things that he really wanted to get done. But I knew in his heart, he cared deeply about foreign policy in the United States.
1: Graham announced Friday that the White House was on board with the Russia sanctions bill. He also told reporters after his meeting with Zelensky, he was more optimistic than ever. They had found a new formula to finally end Russia's war with Ukraine. Claudia DeSalis, NPR News.
0: The U.S. is again attacking Iran this evening after the two countries traded strikes last night, following Iran firing warning shots at a Cyprus-flagged tanker transiting the strait in an alternate route that hugs the coast of Iran. But Iran says that's a violation of the Memorandum of Understanding and says the strait is now closed. President Trump says the ceasefire is over, and he says Iran's new supreme leader is throwing around threatening words. NPR's Mara Liasson has more.
3: Trump's posted, quote, 1,000 missiles are locked and loaded and aimed at the Islamic Republic of Iran. He was responding to a threat from the Iranians that they wanted to kill him, to take revenge for the Israeli and U.S. strikes that killed the supreme leader of Iran and many members of his family. Iran has promised to avenge his death. And that doesn't make it easier to get a peace deal here.
0: NPR's Mara Liasson reporting. The Memphis Safe Task Force, which is designed to make the city safer, is under scrutiny after two deadly officer-involved shootings in a week. President Trump formed the task force last fall, and it includes a mix of National Guard, local police, and federal agents. Mariana Bacallao of member station WPLN has more.
4: A DEA agent with the task force fatally shot a 47-year-old man last week, just days after a Tennessee Guardsman fatally shot a 20-year-old. These shootings, along with three others, are still under investigation by the state. Memphis District Attorney Stephen Mulroy points to the way officers are trained for the task force. In trainings he observed, Mulroy says instructors mocked the concept of de-escalation and referenced the prosecution of the officers accused of killing George Floyd and Eric Garner as witch hunts. Other Tennessee DAs have rejected Mulroy's statement, saying it undermines prosecutors and law enforcement to promote a political ideology. For NPR News, I'm Mariana Bacallao in Nashville.
0: You're listening to NPR News. Toronto police are looking for suspects after a deadly shooting took place at a festival last night. NPR's Chantalise Duster has more.
1: At least two people are dead and at least four others are injured after a shooting at a street festival in Toronto on Saturday night. Toronto police say gunfire was exchanged between two people at the Salsa on St. Clair Festival, an annual event celebrating Latin culture. Two firearms were recovered and investigators are working through at least three crime scenes. Organizers of the festival said in a statement they are, quote, shocked and deeply saddened by the shooting. They also said the festival will not continue on Sunday. At least 13,000 people were attending the festival when the shooting occurred, and no arrests have been made. At least 33 shootings have occurred in the city this year, according to Toronto police data. Chantalise Duster, NPR News.
0: In southern Spain, hundreds of firefighters are battling through a heat wave against a massive wildfire that's killed at least 12 people since last week. Rising humidity and easing winds are helping slow the spread of the flames. Officials say most of those killed had ignored shelter-in-place orders. Some 1,400 people were forced to flee their homes. Cameron Carunian returned to his home in the community of Bedar after evacuating.
5: Well, we were informed by the police that at 4 o'clock this afternoon, we can go home. Hopefully, we have a home to go to.
0: 20 people are still listed as missing, and officials say it's one of Spain's deadliest fires. Many of the dead were from Belgium or from Britain. I'm Janine Herbst, and you're listening to NPR News from Washington.
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8: Snap Studios. We begin in the cold. The brand new Snap Judgment series, All Systems Down, when everything is falling apart, what do? We're headed out to a land called Fargo. Actually, West Fargo. A place where winter is coming, the roads get slick, and every now and then, something strange comes roaring out of the snow. But Snappers, this is not just another Fargo story. This one is true. The events took place in West Fargo, North Dakota in 2024. The names have not been changed. The voices are not altered. This is how it went down. Snap producer Bo Walsh brings us the tale. Snap Judgment.
9: Catherine Dutcher and her 18-year-old son Sam were out running errands on a Tuesday evening in September. She needed to pick up dinner, so Catherine asked Sam if she could drop him off at the auto repair shop to get the family car.
10: We had gotten a call earlier that day that they wanted us to pick up the Honda and take it home.
9: Their pilot had been acting quirky, but the mechanic told Catherine that it was good to go.
10: They had driven multiple hours and a considerable amount, and it was fine, and nothing was found with it, that it probably was okay. And it was less than 10 minutes to get to our house from there. We figured it was a very short drive and that it should be just fine.
11: What could happen in 10 minutes?
9: Sam got behind the wheel, adjusted the seat and mirrors, and pushed the power button. The engine started no problem. All systems normal. He pulled off the lot and started the 10-minute drive home.
11: It was still relatively bright out. The sun was starting to go down, but it wasn't dark at all. I drive probably half a mile, and there's some farmland on my right side. Left side, there's houses.
9: About a mile from his parents' house, driving on a two-lane road in Cass County, the speed limit switched from 40 to 55. Sam accelerated, then eased off the gas.
11: I backed off to stay at 55. It kept going, so then I took my foot off completely, and then it kept going. When I realized this wasn't slowing down, I was just focused on getting it stopped.
9: This Honda Pilot wasn't interested in stopping. It was speeding up.
11: Initially, I tried holding the brake and then holding it and hitting the e-brake. Then I tried pumping the brakes. Then I tried putting it into neutral and nothing happened. Then after that, I just tried park reverse and at that point, I realized this thing's not gonna stop.
9: The car's computerized system ignored everything he did. It was calling the shots. Finally, he hit the power button and held it in. The car just kept going faster.
11: I'm watching the road, thinking, I don't know what to do. I can't get it to stop. The only thing I had control over was steering.
9: Now moving at 80 miles per hour, Sam didn't want to take his eyes off the road to dial 911 on his phone, so he tried to place the call through voice commands.
11: My phone said that number's not in your contacts, so I called my mom. She was in the Hardee's drive-thru when I called her, saying, hey, it's happening again.
10: And when he said that it was happening again, I knew exactly what he was talking about.
9: The car had accelerated on its own once before. That's why they'd taken it in.
11: I thought it was maybe gonna stop because it stopped very, very quickly the first time.
10: You know, when we talked through, like, where are you? Can you get it to stop?
11: And then I explained to her that the brakes aren't working.
10: We have a Life 360 app on our phone, so I was able to look and see, like, where he was at and how fast he was going at that point in time.
11: At that point, she knew it was only going 80. I know I can control a car at that speed.
9: The car was racing east down a rural road that didn't have traffic lights in the northern Fargo area, approaching the Minnesota state line. Sam wasn't just afraid of crashing into another car or careening off the road.
10: His big concern was that if a law enforcement officer were to see him, they would think that he was fleeing them.
11: Because on that road, I do know that there's a sheriff that drives back and forth.
10: And at that point, I told him that I was going to get off the phone and I would call 911 and notify them. So I quickly hung up and called 911 and informed them of what was going on.
12: Well, this is going to sound absolutely crazy, but so we've been having problems with my car. We took it to the shop because we had an incident where the accelerator stopped and it wouldn't stop. We managed to get it stopped. They have had the car for like a week. They said it's just fine. Well, my son is driving the car currently because I'm in the loaner car, and he is going down County 17, can't get the car to slow down or stop, and he's going about 80 miles an hour.
10: They probably thought I was crazy.
12: He's worried they're going to try to pull him over because he can't stop. He truly cannot.
13: Okay. No, I understand.
10: It was just so surreal that I think initially it was like, even though we knew it was happening, it felt like it was such a weird dream that I really didn't feel anything much at all other than, oh, I better, like, let them know this.
13: Okay, it looks like we did let an officer, my partner here, let an officer in the area know already. So I'm going to advise you to not call your son back in case we here try to get a hold of him or the officer tries to call him directly to give him directions, okay?
11: My mom called me back. She wasn't supposed to, but she did.
10: I called him very briefly just to explain they're calling you. They're going to tell you what to do. You need to answer them. And basically said I loved him and I hung up because I didn't want to interfere with their call, but I also wanted him to know that it's very important that you do answer them.
11: Saying goodbye was kind of scary in the sense of I didn't know what was happening next.
14: To respond 98th Avenue, crossing 100th Street North.
15: 10-4, eastbound 90th Avenue, crossing 60th. I'll tack one in place for...
9: The pilot was now on 90th Avenue, the straightest road in the area.
11: It was pretty quiet for the most part. There were a few cars, but it's not a big roadway. It was just beat trucks pretty much that were on the road. Some of them semis.
9: But it was only two lanes, and soon Sam started to overtake cars and trucks that were going much slower than him.
11: It's really narrow, only wide enough for two cars. People realized something's not right. A lot of it, there was a good chunk of oncoming traffic, so I was passing on the shoulder, not nicely by any means, but it was enough for him to get around the vehicle. That was scary because going around on the shoulder where it's pretty much loose gravel, the tire starts spinning and losing traction.
9: The only thing to his right off of the shoulder were 20-foot ditches.
11: It was terrifying because those ditches were steep, so I would have just rolled. Not pleasant.
9: The pilot was now going over 90 miles per hour, and every maneuver put Sam at risk of losing control.
11: There's a turn there that wasn't nice to make at that speed. I was really close to spinning out there. It is difficult to keep the wheel straight at that speed. I was really tensed up. My hands were locked on that wheel, not really letting go of it, as long as I kept control and the vehicle and didn't spin out.
9: Catherine Dutcher had given her son's cell phone number to the 911 operator, who transmitted it from the dispatch center.
15: 10-4, just advising. I also attempted to call Sam.
14: I'm on the phone with him.
15: 10-4.
9: Within moments, Sam was on the phone with a Clay County deputy.
11: He asked me, hey, did you try hitting the power button? Did you try the e-brake?
14: 24, the e-brake, doesn't work either.
11: Did you try neutral? Which, the answer to all those was yes.
14: I've had him try and shift it to neutral drive, and I've tried to also hit the push button to stop it, but it's not allowing it to shift or turn it off.
11: After he went through those steps, I think he might have been a little stumped on, like, what to do next.
14: 37, you had him try to hit that e-brake, and it won't do anything. Correct. E-brake doesn't do anything. He said it slows him down about 2 miles an hour, but that's it.
11: I could hear, like, the resonance of the radio and that buzz that the radio makes. I didn't like that they were going back and forth.
14: 37, how much gas do they have left? That's 34 miles now. But
11: I knew it was very serious. It's to the point where it's not just one or two officers. It's multiple, and they're trying to figure out what they want to do about it, and really, I didn't think they exactly knew what to do in this situation, because this stuff doesn't happen very often.
10: My only thought was, like, if no one can get this car to stop, if he can't, you know, do emergency brakes, if he can't turn it off, if he can't jam it, how in the world are they going to get this car to stop? I had hoped that it'd be, like, kind of a replay of that very first brief situation where it was able to just be stopped quickly. So I think on some level, like, my denial kicked in, and it's like, well, you know, this will probably be okay. They'll figure out what to do.
14: 3568,
9: as Sam blew through the intersection at Highway 75, the officers on the radio moved on to the next option.
11: They told me directly, here's what we're going to do. We're going to put spike strips out and you're going to drive over it to pop the tires.
14: And let them know I'm going to push sticks out. Please take the tires off. So that should slow them down. Make sure it hits them, I guess.
11: When those tires pop, you lose traction. And most of the time, we'll spin out. Like, even if just one blew at that speed.
9: But first, someone would need to get ahead of Sam to lay down the strips with metal spikes.
14: I'm going to try to get sticks out there, but I don't think I'm going to get there in time.
11: What I was told on the phone was, we can't do that. We can't get far enough ahead of you.
16: 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How long? And Sam keep his eyes on the road and his hands on the wheel? Find out when Snap Judgment returns.
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16: Welcome back to Vroom. From Snap Judgment's All Systems Down, before the break, Sam Dutcher picked up his family's Honda Pilot from the repair shop. He was supposed to drive it home, but then the car started accelerating on its own. The brakes were not working. The car would not shut off. And now, with police racing to catch up, Sam is trapped behind the wheel of a vehicle that keeps gaining speed. Snap Judgment.
2: It's going to be a 2022 Honda Pilot, white in color, going about 80 miles per hour. The complainant's son is going to be the one driving, reaching speeds of 90 to 100 miles per hour. Cannot slow down or stop the vehicle.
9: Shortly after 5 p.m., Minnesota State Trooper Zach Groover was on his way to turn in a receipt for an oil change he'd gotten earlier that day on his department-issued Dodge Charger when he heard the dispatcher relay the call on the radio.
3: We're right on the border of Fargo and Moorhead, so North Dakota, Minnesota. So I was about 20 miles into Minnesota. It was kind of just a, hey, we've got a runaway car, and it's coming into Minnesota.
4: Can you see if Becker or anybody would be in the area to hopefully help us on the county line if we get there?
3: Hey, I'm about 20 miles in front of this thing, and probably about 7 or 8 miles to the east of kind of the next major intersection that car's coming at. So I figured I can go a little bit faster than 80 miles an hour with my lights and sirens on, and we'll see if I can get up there and get the spike strip set down.
9: He wasn't going to bother to ask anyone if he should get involved.
3: Our policy states that we have to be requested, but then, you know, something like this is kind of it poses a very major traffic safety issue when you've got a car that can't stop going through intersections at 80 miles an hour. So it really does kind of become a life and death thing, because if, you know, you get T-boned at 80 miles an hour, it's not going to be good.
9: Groover hit the gas and came up Highway 9, but couldn't quite get to the intersection ahead of Sam. He saw the lights of Cass County police cars in pursuit of the Pilot zoom by as he approached from the south.
3: I hadn't seen Sam go by. I just saw the red and blues go by. So at that point, it was kind of just a race to who was going to get to the intersection faster.
9: The officers were driving larger cars, Chevy Tahoes.
3: They were doing about 80 miles an hour. That's not going to really work. And then that's kind of when it switched in my head. Like, okay, we're going to try to get in front of them.
4: Got a trooper behind you, and then you got one of the clay deputies. We're going to try to send that trooper in front to get the signal out.
9: Groover's Charger had a 300-horsepower engine and could go a lot faster than the Tahoe's. So we came up behind them and floored it.
3: Once we got up to the road that they were on, I believe it took me about a minute to catch up to the Cass County deputy.
4: 3516,
3: my top speed on that road was around 130.
23: 219 to Cass, deputy, I'm coming up on your left pass.
3: And then I went around him, and that was kind of the moment where it's like, there's no car here. Where is this car?
9: When he passed the other officers in the left lane, the Pilot was nowhere to be found. Sam was going so fast that he had pulled away from the police cars in pursuit. Groover went as fast as the Charger would let him.
3: You know, just kind of going pedal to the metal, and I could see taillights up ahead. And then finally, when I was able to, I hit my front radar, and once I was able to get a speed on him, he was doing 113, and it was kind of like okay. He's not doing 80 miles an hour.
4: 37 is still on the phone with him.
11: I saw in my mirrors the red and blue flashing lights. Knowing they were there definitely brought a little bit of peace of mind, because it means that they have caught up to me.
4: 290, did you get in front of him yet?
23: I'm right behind him. We're in the hills. I don't want to pass. We're doing 113.
3: He was quite a ways ahead of me, so I really wasn't directly behind him for very long.
11: I remember him going around me on the side with the lights on.
3: At that point, I passed him just before we got into the town of Hitterdahl.
23: 290's in front of him. We're just hit city of Hitterdahl. 24 Central.
9: Before he could think about getting far enough ahead of Sam to drop the stop sticks, Groover realized they were coming up on the intersection with Highway 32 in the town of Hitterdahl.
4: That's a very busy intersection. Might be worth you shooting in front of him. I'm just blocking it so he can continue straight through it.
3: It turned from like, we're going to get in front of him and put sticks down to, I need to get up there and block this intersection so he doesn't T-bone a car coming through at 113.
23: 37 there, Clay County, 90th Avenue North, 50th Street, eastbound, 90 miles an hour, no brakes.
11: I didn't know what was happening. I didn't know what was going on. I didn't know what was going to happen next. But what I did know was, up until the end of the road, or until I lost control, it was going to continue driving.
9: By now the sun had set. Visibility was getting worse. To further complicate things, Sam was headed for an intersection where the oncoming cross traffic didn't have a stop sign.
3: It's an uncontrolled intersection going north and south. After you go through that intersection is a set of railroad tracks that's pretty frequently blocked by trains.
2: Central copy, just advising they're going through stop signs eastbound along 90th Avenue.
9: Sam barreling east could potentially T-bone another vehicle at high speed.
11: I mean, my thought wasn't what's safest for me. It's what is safest for other drivers. I was honestly more worried about hurting other people than myself. I would have thrown the vehicle off the side of the road before I would have let it hit anyone.
9: Groover slowed down at the intersection with his lights flashing to stop the cross traffic on the highway.
3: I felt like I had a pretty good distance on him and was like, okay, we can get here, get this intersection blocked, and then he just kind of came out of nowhere.
11: Kind of take a deep breath because of those cars on the side of the road. I don't have a lot of room.
3: He was doing at least 112 miles an hour through that intersection.
11: Very scary because it's still speed that if you make one mistake, things will go wrong.
3: Yeah, that was kind of a major moment, just watching him go flying by.
11: I remember I had to swerve around a car stop sign.
3: And he had to do a pretty good jerk around me just so he didn't rear-end me, thankfully. So, kind of had a bit of a win there.
11: I felt relieved that I got past there, but I also didn't know what was ahead.
9: Sam's pilot flew by Groover in a blur, but now the officer had to catch up and pass Sam again.
3: He was a ways in front of me, but I don't think it took me too horribly long to get caught back up to him. Kind of a minute or so. I was able to just put the pedal to the floor and go. My max speed was 141 miles an hour.
9: Groover was still on the radio with the Clay County deputies. One who was on the phone with Sam, and another who was also driving the next closest car in pursuit.
4: I remember right, this 90th Avenue goes to T in Becker County, doesn't it?
9: As the officer spoke, they crossed from Clay County into Becker County and realized that they had about 3 or 4 miles before the paved road would end.
23: 701 to 724, just so you're aware, once you get into Becker County, Becker County 14, tees off at County 7, east to Hitterdahl, the T intersection.
3: The pavement came to a T, and then on the other side of the T was a gravel road. And once that gravel road ended, it turns into a dirt field, but it was slightly offset from the gravel.
11: I kept glancing over the GPS map. That road ended. I knew this road's going to a T. What's going to happen?
3: Doing 113 on the gravel would have been scary enough, and I don't think he would have been able to negotiate that little curve.
11: It was a steep slope at the end that I would just crash into.
9: It was becoming a race against the clock, and 3 to 4 miles wasn't a lot of ground to cover going speeds of more than 100 miles per hour.
3: After watching him go through Hitterdahl, it was, we're going to have to be a ways ahead of him to be able to get out and get those stop sticks down.
4: 90, you got about 4 miles, and that's going to So if you can get in front of it and slow it down, do it now. Otherwise, we're just going to have to see what happens.
3: I knew I wasn't going to have time to, you know, stop my squad, get out of my squad, run to the trunk, get my stop sticks down, and get them thrown out on the ground.
23: Yeah, 10-4, I think we're not going to be able to get six. He's going too fast.
3: So it was kind of, it shifted from putting stop sticks down to how else can we get this car stopped?
9: Eighteen-year-old Sam Dutcher knew the road ahead of him was coming to an end, and the cops would not be able to drop the spike strips to slow him down. And his car was still gaining speed.
11: It was slowly accelerating. I think it topped off at 125. Not a nice speed to drive at. It was almost like a roller coaster. That's the closest I can compare it to. Controlling it got difficult because I was starting to get tired. It was just that my brain was rushing, just pumping adrenaline. I started questioning, how much longer can I keep doing this?
9: Sam was deep into this nightmare. One slight jerk of the steering wheel, one little pothole on the road, and anything could happen.
4: Heard some medics that way. Medics and are all standby.
11: My thought was, there's no way I'm making it through this. I'm gonna die. I prayed, saying, please let me make this through this.
9: He tried to stay focused on the road and not imagine the worst.
11: I don't feel there was really room to think about what could happen. I just needed to focus on what is going on and staying in control, because if I start focusing on other things, there's a good chance at that speed you are losing control and dying. I was just in a state of mind of, this is what's going on. I need to deal with this right now. Nothing else right now really matters.
9: Back at home, his mother Catherine was trying to get updates from the 911 operator.
0: I'm the same mom that called about my kids just a little bit ago.
1: Okay, here it is. The reckless driver.
0: Oh, right, except his accelerator stuck.
1: Oh, okay.
10: It was scary knowing that I, like, couldn't be there. And so I called just to follow up and, like, do you guys know where the officers are at? Have they found them? Have they been able to do anything? What are they doing? So it was more of a sense of me wanting to know what happened.
1: They're on the phone with him now. We have officers from all over and medical all coming to him, okay?
0: Okay, my husband and I are driving out there too.
1: Yes, I can understand. It's got to be extremely stressful. We have, but they are talking with him directly, okay? So they're trying to help him get this taken care of in the safest way possible. And we've got officers and troopers and all sorts of people going towards him. Okay.
10: And when they said that, I think that was the first time I really panicked and thought, like, oh my God, I think my kid's going to die. The whole idea of that they had all these people going towards them made me feel like they were anticipating the worst and planning for it.
1: We've got people that are getting there as fast as they can.
0: I know.
1: All right.
0: Okay.
1: Okay, we're all keeping our fingers crossed for him.
0: Okay, thank you.
1: You're welcome.
10: I felt pretty sick to my stomach. It felt like time was so slow. I had to just sit and wait and trust that they were doing everything that they could do.
4: We are 300 Street, just hitting Becker County, 90th Avenue North.
9: Out on the road, it was time for a desperate last-ditch effort to prevent a tragedy.
3: At 113 miles an hour, we had about 53 seconds before we hit the T. We were not far. We were running out of time, we were running out of road, and running out of options.
9: The first option was to do a pursuit intervention technique, a pit, where officers chasing vehicles will nudge the other car from behind to make it spin out. But Groover doubted it could be done on such a narrow road at speeds in excess of 113 miles per hour.
3: We don't train at those speeds, so it was kind of just we don't really know what's going to happen. And obviously, you know, we don't want to try to do a pit on him and then have him go into the ditch sideways and roll a bunch of times, because that's, I would say that's just as dangerous as him going off the tee at 113 and seeing what happens.
4: Do you have any other ideas on getting this thing down before we hit that tee? And getting out in front of it and trying that route.
3: We were kind of just radioing things, so it was kind of a, you know, we're all talking through each other.
5: Copy. State units, go to LTAC 1, so everybody's on the same channel.
3: We were bouncing ideas off of each other just to kind of try to see what we could get done.
4: 704, what do you think? We'll just watch him.
6: Then Groover had an idea.
3: Just get in front of him and kind of match his speed, let him kind of just make soft contact and just ride the brakes down to till we got stopped.
4: 290, if that's your plan. You don't have much room left before tee, so if you can do it, go for it.
3: There was kind of a little bit of a thought of, obviously I'm driving a kind of a mid-sized car and he's in a larger SUV. So, you know, if he starts pushing me, we go sideways into the ditch, this probably isn't going to end the best.
4: 290, I'm going to be pulling up next to you. I'll try to get in front of you and add a little extra brake power.
6: Groover, doing about 130 miles per hour, got ahead and passed Sam.
11: I noticed him going in front of me. I didn't know what he was doing.
3: I was in front of Sam. I started slowing down, and it hadn't been relayed to Sam yet to run into the back of me.
4: 37, he's still on the phone with him.
11: I didn't know what was going on because they never told me, hey, this is what we want you to do. In my mindset at the time, it was he just pulled in front of me. Oh, shoot, I don't want to hit him, so I'll go around him.
7: Hey!
4: Gina, do you want him to go into the back of your car? So I'll have 37 help.
3: He actually gets up next to me. And it was kind of at that moment where it was like, uh-oh, you know, if he gets in front of me, I don't know if I'm going to get back in front of him.
4: 37, have him go in the back of this car. 290, you want me to just get contact with you and you'll slow?
3: We were kind of neck and neck, both speeding up.
8: Do we have them on the phone that's in the car?
4: Copy, I got the driver on the phone here.
6: The deputy on the phone with Sam told him what the plan was.
11: He told me, so I want you to hit the car that's going to pull up in front of you. You want me to... What? I repeated that to him. So you want me to hit the cop car that's pulling in front of me? That's not something I really care to do. But I thought was this could not end well.
24: He's going to allow the person to hit him in the back.
3: Once I got in front of him and started slowing down, something started to slow the car down as well.
11: It was weird because collision, automatic braking started kicking on, I think. It felt like we were probably slowed down to 80. The vehicle was making itself engine brake. Why did every other safety feature on this vehicle fail? But that one worked.
3: It was kind of a, okay, hey, this is going really well. And we were slowing down, and he wasn't hitting me. And I was kind of thinking, hey, this might actually work.
25: I think the forward collision isn't letting him hit me. We're slowing down.
4: That worked.
11: I was starting to think, hey, it's not going to hit the vehicle. That's nice.
3: I was watching him in my driver's side mirror, and I'm like, okay, he's you know, he's coming up, but he's not hitting me.
11: It was really close. I remember seeing the back of his car.
3: We're slowing down, and I think I was down to about 20 miles an hour, and I lost his headlight in the driver's side mirror.
11: It felt like time slowed down. And then, smack.
4: If, hold him.
3: when he hit me, I think that I was doing about 20 miles an hour, and once he hit me, I just dynamited the brakes.
4: First stop.
3: Oh. After he hit me, we came to a pretty immediate stop. My squad was enough to just keep his car from moving still.
11: I was just sitting there, frozen, kind of in shock, when they came to my passenger side door, opened it up, saying, get out of the car. The wheels were still spinning when I got out. It was still running, trying to go.
7: Are we good?
3: I've never been rear-ended before. I know my head smacked the headrest, and it was a pretty good jolt.
7: Oh, that hit hard. That was like, it was slowing down, and then it wasn't.
12: Yeah, I'm glad you guys were in the area.
7: It's a good thing we had a charger. I don't know. He was doing...
12: I was going under 13.
7: When I caught up to him, he was, 114.
13: It's 7:24. Did you say that the vehicle stopped?
4: Both four cars stopped. Okay. All medics seem clear. We're good.
11: I got out of the car, then I went and sat in the grass and just sat there and just kind of zoned out for I don't know how long. My brain kind of just broke. I was kind of just in a sensory overload.
3: He was cool, calm, and collected. He was kind of just standing in the ditch.
11: Groover will say I was calm. I wouldn't say it was calm. I'd say I shut down, but I think part of that also I'm on the spectrum, so don't really show emotions as much. I mean, I was in the mindset of I want to go home. I want to go to bed. I wanted my day to be over.
10: He called me himself when they got the vehicle stopped and he got out. He's like, Mom, I'm out of the car. I'm okay. And then I just wanted to see him to know it was actually like real. I mean, it was amazing, but it also felt like it wasn't real. I was like, how could you like run into the back of a law enforcement car at the speed that you're going to get stopped and not even be injured? Like, it didn't make any real sense till I actually saw him. I was thanking God, like, you know, thank you, God, for not killing my kid. Thank you for keeping him safe.
11: It felt like a miracle, very much so.
3: It was kind of a sigh of relief, knowing that we were able to get it stopped and not have to watch him, go off of a tee at 113 miles an hour. You don't really realize kind of what you did until after the fact, and it's kind of like, okay, this is pretty cool.
14: So when you got home that night, did you tell your wife what happened?
3: Absolutely not.
10: The thing that I was even more floored about that I found out that next week during this whole thing was that his wife was like seriously pregnant at the time, ready to give birth to his very first son, and to think about that he put his life on the line to save my son, knowing that he had his first one on the way. Like, that was even more, like, amazing to me. I remember him walking up to me, stuck it out in his hand like he was going to shake my hand, and I'm like, seriously, could I hug you? I mean, you saved my kid's life. I don't really feel like a handshake is, like, doing justice.

A huge thank you to Sam Dutcher and his mother, Catherine Johnson Dutcher, along with Minnesota State Trooper Zach Groover, for sharing their story with the Snap. Sam is currently a student at the North Dakota State College of Science, where he's studying to become an auto mechanic. Very special thanks to Lieutenant Mike Lee of the Minnesota State Patrol as well. The original score for that piece was by Renzo Gorio, was edited by Anna Sussman, was produced by Bo

0: 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And thanks.
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0: Welcome back to the Vroom episode from Snap's All Systems Down series. My name is Glenn Washington. And next, we're going to deep space, where any little problem immediately becomes a very big problem. Producer John Facile has the story.
1: Jupiter and Saturn. These giant planets and the moon surrounding them will be looked at close up by two 1,800-pound spacecraft loaded with cameras and scientific instruments. Called Voyagers, the two 12-foot-high NASA spacecraft are being prepared...
2: Voyager 1 and Voyager 2 are two unmanned probes that were launched into space in 1977 to explore the outer planets of our solar system. They visited and took pictures of Jupiter, Saturn, Uranus, Neptune, and then everybody figured that after that, they'd lose power or freeze and drift off into space. But that didn't happen. Their instruments kept working, kept sending back precious data about how space changes the further you get away from our sun. And then, in the 2010s, they became the first man-made objects to leave our solar system and cross into interstellar space, the mostly empty space between our solar system and all of the others in the Milky Way galaxy.
3: You know, I like to describe them as twin sisters. At launch, they were identical, but over the years, different things have broken on them. And so one doesn't have very good hearing. The other one lost its sense of touch. They're my parents, grandparents. I think of them as senior citizens, yeah. You want them to have a good, full life.
2: Susie Dodd has been with the Voyagers almost her entire career. Since 2010, she's been project manager, working at NASA's Jet Propulsion Lab in Pasadena, California.
4: What are your worst fears on this job? Like, what keeps you up at night?
3: That's pretty easy, actually. For Voyager, my worst fear is we send a bad command, and it ends the life of a spacecraft.
4: So, I believe it was July 21st, 2023?
3: 2020, yeah. I hear about it from our team. This is happening. It should be talking to us now, and it's not.
2: On July 21st, 2023, Susie's team sent a command to Voyager 2, telling it to turn its satellite dish 2 degrees towards Earth.
3: We have to keep Voyager's antenna pointed at the Earth. Over time, it drifts slightly. It'll drift off point. We're sending a pretty simple type of command saying, move it 2 steps back toward the center.
2: But 2 days later, on July 23rd, the stream of data coming in from Voyager 2 went silent.
3: Maybe our ground data software is offline or something like that. So you have to rule out all the things on the ground. But once you do that, then there's only one thing that can be the problem, which is the spacecraft.
2: The spacecraft, Voyager 2, that was over 12 billion miles away.
3: Once you looked at that command string, we knew exactly what happened.
2: They found a problem. In the last command they'd sent to Voyager 2 days,

0: days earlier, telling its Ternit satellite dish 2 degrees towards Earth, someone had put the wrong number of degrees in the command.
1: Instead of moving the antenna back toward the center, it sent it the other way. So it was even further off. Instead of bringing it back to the Earth, we pointed it more away from us.
0: It was a typo. A typo had taken out contact with Voyager 2.
1: It's bad. I mean, it's really bad.
0: This kind of error, losing contact with a spacecraft like this, would put all kinds of eyes on the Voyager program. They'd have new processes, new cross-checks, new layers of supervision.
1: Those all cost money. We'll just stop the Voyager mission.
2: And then you would have to go out and talk to people like me and say, Voyager's over. That would be your responsibility.
1: Yeah.
2: Do you know who sent the command?
1: Yeah. I mean, there are a couple people that have the blame for the error.
2: Were you angry?
1: Yeah.
2: What's Susie angry look like?
1: You should ask my husband.
0: There was no time to waste. Every minute, Voyager 2 hurtled over 500 miles further away from Earth. Susie and her team turned to the Deep Space Network, the DSN, a network of satellite dishes spread across the globe. The DSN scanned the skies for any sign of life. 10 days passed before they finally heard something.
1: Something called carrier signals, which are radio waves without any information on those radio waves.
0: The faintest heartbeat coming all the way from Voyager 2. But they couldn't talk back. Now, because of where Voyager 2 is flying relative to the Earth, there's only one satellite dish on Earth that can talk to it. It's in Australia, outside Canberra.
2: The Canberra dish is humongous, right?
1: 70 meters in diameter.
2: Which is like a couple of buildings.
1: It fits inside the Rose Bowl.
0: A Rose Bowl-sized satellite dish trying to talk to Voyager 2's dish, which is about the size of a hot tub, and all the way across the chasm of space. Susie and her team, sweating this out in a conference room at JPL, don't have a lot of options.
1: So we said, let's do the shout.
0: What if they marshaled all of the Canberra dish's energy, 100 kilowatts, enough to power an office building, and put it into one single powerful signal, a shout across space?
1: I would call it more of a blast than a shout. You can think of a James Bond movies where they're like giant lasers, you know, shooting down satellites or something like that. It's akin to a laser, but it's not optical. It's radio. I mean, you're just putting lots and lots of power to send a signal with as much energy as possible toward Voyager.
2: Extra loud?
1: Yes, extra loud. Exactly.
0: So Susie and her team load up the new command to reverse the typo and tell Voyager 2 to point its dish back towards Earth.
1: You better believe we had like 10 people review the command, make sure it was correct this time.
0: And then they send out this blast that goes roaring through space in search of Voyager 2. Because Voyager 2 is so far away, they have to wait 2 days before they know anything.
2: Now, what are those 2 days like for you where you're waiting?
1: You're planning on what happens if it doesn't go correctly. Plan B options, basically.
2: But it sounds like there really wasn't a plan B.
1: There wasn't an easy plan B, for sure. Do I get stressed? I do get stressed, yes.
0: 2 weeks had gone by since they first lost contact with Voyager 2. But then, at 12:29 a.m. on August 4th, a familiar voice reached the DSN satellite ears with news about plasma, galactic rays, and the magnetic field in interstellar space. It was Voyager 2. The shout had worked.
2: How did that feel?
1: Very relieving. Very relieving. I was still mad. I was still mad we had done it, but I was relieved that we were able to recover the spacecraft.
0: Against all expectations, Voyager 1 and Voyager 2 are still out there, over 13 billion miles away, and they're still talking to us. They're the most distant man-made objects and the oldest spacecraft still in operation.
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KQED in San Francisco is Snap's orbiting Hall of Justice on Team Snap. The union represented producers, artists, editors, and engineers are members of the National Association of Broadcast Employees and Technicians, Communications Workers of America, AFL-CIO, Local 51. Snap is brought to you by the team that comes to a full stop at each and every stop sign, except for the Uber producer, Mr. Mark Ristich, who believes that traffic signs are traffic suggestions. And there's Nancy Lopez, Pat Mesiti Miller, Anna Sussman, Renzo Gorio, John Facile, Sheena Sheely, Taylor DeCott, Flo Wiley, Bo Walsh, Marissa Dodge. And this is not the news. No way is this news. In fact, your car could develop a mind of its own and insist on driving you.

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0: Welcome to City Arts and Lectures, a season of talks and onstage conversations with some of the most celebrated writers, artists, and thinkers of our day, recorded before an audience at the Sydney Goldstein Theatre in San Francisco. This week, our guest is Elizabeth Pryor, a professor of history at Smith College, whose work focuses on the histories of race and slavery in the United States. Pryor's memoir, Something We Said, Richard Pryor, A Notorious Word, and Me, is about growing up as the Black Jewish daughter of comedian Richard Pryor. It also traces the painful evolution of the N-word from the era of slavery to today, including how her father used it in the 1970s. On June 1st, 2026, Pryor came to the Sydney Goldstein Theatre in San Francisco for an expansive talk with journalist Shireen Marisol Meraji about her childhood and the significance of this six-letter word in American politics, history, and culture. Join us now for a conversation with Elizabeth Pryor. Hi.
1: Hi.
0: Should we hug? I don't know.
1: Sure.
0: Okay. Hey. So I want to set the ground rules. We're not going to say the N-word in this room, the actual word, the six-letter word. We're not going to say it. Those are the rules. We're not going to say it. We're not going to read quotes with the word in it, saying the word. Nobody in their questions is going to use the word in their questions. And so those are the ground rules. And my first question to you, Liz, is about the time that you were really hitting your stride as a professor at Smith College, which is a liberal arts college in Massachusetts. And a white student said the N-word in your classroom.
1: She did.
0: This was more than a decade ago. And in a moment, I'm going to have you read a short passage from your book about the incident. But before that, I'd love for you to set the scene for us. What semester was it? Where were you in the semester? How many students are in this class? What's the demographic makeup? What were you lecturing about that day? Like, walk us up to when she said the word in class.
1: Okay. It was my class, Age of the Civil War. It was my second semester teaching and the spring semester. It was February. A few weeks into the semester, I already loved the class. They were so smart. And there were about 40 students in Seeley Hall, which is, at Smith is one of our old distinguished or old buildings with a fireplace in the room. And it was beautiful, right? Idyllic.
0: Mm-hmm.
1: And I was kind of getting jazzed because I just told the students, you know, something ugly about the Fugitive Slave Act. And they, you know, this particular student, you know, her hand shot up into the air and I really, really liked her. And so I was tickled. And
0: then she said something that you were not expecting. And I would love for you to read part of that in the book. I have it. I have so many pages dog-eared.
1: Time stopped. The room started to spin. Well, I guess I should say something else, which is that I called on the student.
0: Mm-hmm.
1: And what you thinking? And she says to me, have you seen Blazing Saddles? And Blazing Saddles is a 1974 satirical film about race,
0: yeah,
1: a comedy that my father, Richard Pryor, co-wrote. So in that moment, I'm like, why is this student outing me as Richard Pryor's daughter? And I kind of got snippy. And turned back to my, I was like, yes, I have seen Blazing Saddles. But I hadn't seen Blazing Saddles. And I'm sure if I had, I could have probably cut everything that happened next off at the pass. And I, you know, I was like, yes, I have. And I turned back to my lecture and started, you know, turning to my PowerPoint. But she was too excited and too eager and raised her hand. And before I could even not call on her, she quoted a line from the film with a disparaging word for people of Chinese descent and the actual N-word. And she said both of the words.
2: Mm-hmm.
1: So now I'll read.
2: Okay.
1: Time stopped. The room started to spin. All at once, multiple thoughts fired through my brain. A white student said the N-word in my classroom. She wasn't calling anyone a name. She was simply trying to connect to my lecture by repeating a funny line from Blazing Saddles. She was also quoting a joke that I had no doubt was written by my father. Somehow that made the situation even more disorienting. I froze, and the energy in the classroom completely shifted. Usually, my students paid attention. They listened carefully and nodded their heads. But when Charlotte said the N-word, their eyes darted to the floor or the clock, anywhere else in the room, but not to me. The only person looking at me was Lori, a black student about 10 years older than her peers. Her big brown eyes looked pained. As the seconds ticked by, each of the four other black students in the class turned to me. Were they angry, frustrated, disappointed, looking for answers? A surge of responsibility, like panic, rushed through my body in great swells. "Whoa, whoa, whoa," I said, holding up my hands, willing Charlotte to be quiet. "No," she said, smiling and trying to reassure me. "It's a joke from Blazing Saddles." And then she repeated it.
2: How did that moment change the way you teach? And how did it shape the direction of your scholarship?
1: I mean, it changed everything. It really did. It made me aware that the racism I was teaching about could also play out while I was teaching about it in my class. And I had thought a lot about my own relationship to the N-word. And I had made a decision that I was not going to say the word. And I had a colleague who said to me a few years before that she didn't want to say the word in her classroom, a black colleague, because she didn't want her students or her colleagues to say, you know, "I know this black professor who says it, so it's okay that I say the word."
2: Mm-hmm.
1: So she made a choice not to say the word, and I was really comfortable with that. But I had never thought about what happens when somebody else says it,
2: mm-hmm.
1: unexpectedly. And I never thought about how I had to be intentional in my class. And it really became a catalyst, like a three-pronged catalyst, because the freezing didn't have anything to do with the word itself. It had to do with me and my life. And I had to look into that.
2: Mm-hmm.
1: I had to look at myself as a teacher. And I keep thinking, because the person who was the provost of the college is here tonight.
2: Oh.
1: Yeah, at the time. And thinking about how I didn't want any of them to know this had happened to me.
2: You weren't tenured at this point,
1: were
2: you?
1: No. Okay. This is my second semester teaching.
2: Yeah.
1: I was like, okay, this is how I got fired. That was nice. It was a good run. And so I was really like, how do I work through? And she was amazing and really helped me, as did many of my colleagues there, helped me think about how to become, how to face this in the classroom. And so I had to look at my teaching, but I also had this question, like, do I even know what this word means?
2: Mm-hmm.
1: And it made me, as a scholar, think about it more deeply and delve into the research.
2: And we're going to get into that, but I really want to go back to the fact that you hadn't seen Blazing Saddles at that point. So this is a Mel Brooks film. Your father co-wrote this film with Mel Brooks. It's a movie you had yet to see. And you say in the book that you hadn't spent much time with your father's work at this point.
1: Yeah.
2: Why was that?
1: I think there's a lot of reasons. I was a little girl when kind of like the bulk of his work came out. So I saw the things that were child appropriate. I was in LA at the Cinerama Dome and saw Superman 3 and The Wiz and, you know, these other kinds of, you know, appropriate shows. And I even saw my father in concert on stage. Mm-hmm. Even though I don't think I really understood a lot of what I was seeing, but the more, you know, cutting edge, ribald kind of stuff, I hadn't seen because it wasn't appropriate for an 8-year-old to see it. But there are other reasons. And I think one of the main reasons for me was that people loved Richard Pryor. And it's mind-blowing to me that there are people who are listening to this right now who aren't even going to really know who Richard Pryor is. But especially Black people, like, loved him. But everybody felt like they had a relationship with him. Mm-hmm. And they would come up to me and tell me jokes, repeat the jokes, like, you know, like they were talking to him. And I felt like I wanted to know, like, what he had for supper. I wanted to be able to know the name of our pets. You know, I didn't want to know what everybody else knew. Mm-hmm. I wanted to know the private side. And I held on to that. And it never shook it until I started doing this project.
2: When you started moderating classroom discussions about the N-word, students shared very, very personal stories in the classroom. They were very vulnerable. They talked about times they heard the word and it was said to somebody else and they stayed silent. They didn't jump in and say, hey, don't say that. Don't call that person that. Times the N-word was used against them and how painful and traumatizing it was. And you call these moments points of encounter.
1: Yeah.
2: And you say that so many of us carry these points of encounter with the N-word with us for years and years and years, and yeah. We never talk about it. Yeah. We never talk about what happened. Why do you think it's important to talk about these things, these points of encounter, and why do you encourage it in your classroom?
1: I mean, I think what we're really talking about is we're talking about race, right? So to me, the points of encounter all kind of come together with the N-word, but that's just symbolic of how we don't know how to negotiate conversations about race together. And I feel like these episodes around the N-word provide that platform to be able to have, like what happened to me, to be able to have conversations, but, you know, what happened to other people. I've had so many people, these aren't, you know, just people of one particular racial background or another. So many people come to me and they're like, when I was this age, when I was that age, and they remember these moments with this word, and they don't have the tools to navigate it because we don't have the tools to navigate race mm-hmm. more broadly, but they just don't have the tools to even have the conversation. Like, I hurt someone when I was 10 by saying this. Or I remember a woman told me that she remembered being chased home after school, like in the second, this was like at a, like a lecture where she was my age and a full professor or something, remembering something, being chased by boys in the neighborhood, being called this word in the second grade. I mean, still holding it and maybe never even having spoken about it.
2: Mm-hmm. You say it's important for us to talk about it, but you've also said that people are not ready to facilitate these types of conversations.
1: Yeah.
2: So it could, be a horrible thing talking about these points of encounter with somebody who doesn't know how to moderate a conversation like this.
1: Yeah.
2: How did you learn how to moderate these classroom conversations?
1: There was a lot of trial and error, a lot of reading, a lot of care. My motto is, if you're a teacher and you haven't cried, then you haven't really taught.
2: I've cried a lot.
1: Yeah, right? I mean, you cry because it's really hard. It turns you inside out because it's hard to hold space for everybody. When I first started talking about the N-word with my students, I was really pitching it to my white students because I'm like, oh, those are the students who really need to learn. And my black students were like, oh, please. Please don't make me have to sit through somebody recognizing in front of me for the first time that they're a racist.
2: Mm-hmm.
1: Like, please. And that's fair. So then how do I have all of that in the classroom? I have a colleague at Smith who used to teach his black study classes. Imagine it's a black world would be the first thing that he would say. And I started trying to think, how do I do this if I'm imagining the feelings of that black student in this space, and not just always trying to teach white people how to be better friends and, you know, better people. It's very challenging, but it's worth it. The conversations have been pretty amazing.
2: And you are a part of those conversations.
1: Yeah.
2: You share your personal points of encounter.
1: I didn't at first. My brain is very academic and cerebral, so I didn't get that I was on a journey with them. In fact, my first thought when the students started basically amounts to confessing in my class, I was like, they didn't do the reading. You know, that was like and then I realized something much more profound was happening in my classroom than could be provided in the reading that I asked them to do. I also kind of thought, like, by the time they got to college, of course they would have already had these conversations, right? 100%. Because I had graduated from, you know, at that point from college, from high school, I guess 30 years earlier. And they weren't having it then. There was like one paragraph on slavery in my textbook.
2: Mm-hmm.
1: And I figured 30 years later that had to have changed, but it hadn't.
2: When did you decide you were going to talk about your own points of encounter? And I'm going to ask you a couple of questions about your own personal points of encounter. But when did you decide to bring yourself and your into the classroom in that way?
1: Well, so it's like there's like in my brain was like parallel play. So my brain was doing this already. I was thinking about these memories with my father. I was thinking about these points of encounter of my own, but not really realizing it would ever come into the work.
2: Mm-hmm.
1: And then there was an incident at Smith, a panel, and the panelist said the word, and it was a panel on free speech. The panelist said the word, and they were like, they actually said nothing. See, I said it and nothing horrible happened. And the next morning, the campus like exploded. Like the students were furious. And a few weeks later, a colleague of mine pulled together a panel, race, resistance and resilience, a Smith conversation.
2: Mm-hmm.
1: And I started writing, like, you know, I had done some research on the word and I started doing that and I was like very buttoned up and I was going to tell that whole story there. And then I was like, people aren't like connecting the dots that this word is more than an academic conversation. And so if I want people to get it, I'm going to have to tell my own story. And that's the first time I did it.
2: You had different points of encounter. Your mom is white and Jewish. Your dad is black. You had different points of encounter with the word depending on who you were with. And I was wondering if you would share a personal point of encounter involving your father and that word.
1: So I didn't meet my father till I was 6 years old. And I actually think as I was doing the research, I realized that the N-word in many ways brought us together, which is a very strange thing to say. But I met him when I was six. My mom wrote a letter saying, you know, I can't imagine I love a child so much and you're absent. What the heck? And he started coming back and I went and saw him perform, but I didn't think I would see him again. And then on my seventh birthday, he came back, and the first meaningful conversation I ever had with him was about the N-word, because two boys had called me the word at school. And actually, it was a black boy who called me the N-word first. And I think this is deep and important because, you know, I thought I was just like a little Jewish girl running around Boston. You know, I knew something was amiss, but I didn't know what, right? And so he said to me one day, I'm playing on the playground, and he just said to me, you're an N. And he said the word. And to me, I think he was trying to remind me of something that he thought I had forgotten. Mm-hmm. You know, that I was black just like he was. And so I told my father, so I'm at this dinner and my mother kind of brings me into telling my dad, which I didn't want to because I was embarrassed. I cried and I was known as a crybaby and I didn't want him to know that about me. I was trying to like sell it. You know, I wanted him to love me because I loved him immediately. And so I started telling him the story about what happened. And when I looked up, he was so full of love. And he said to me, don't let nobody ever call you that, which was great. And I loved it. And then he told me that that was a fighting word. And if I said that, if anybody said that to me or any other black person, I had to knock them right out. And I was like, I don't like that. I don't want to have to do that.
2: There's another point of encounter in your book that's very, very painful. I don't know if you want to talk about it here. It's a point of encounter with your mother, and it's quite shocking. So I'm just going to ask you if you feel comfortable talking about it. If not, it is in the book.
1: Yeah. I want to say this.
2: Okay. Yeah.
1: My mother was a very, speaking of academic words, my mother was a very pugilistic person. She was a boxer. She was a fighter. And she fought for me the best that she could. But if she was losing a fight, she'd go low. And she did that my whole life. You know, she basically raised me as a single mother. And I got into her tenderest spot, which is that we were in the middle of a fight and I told her that she said something like, you're just like your father, which was like that thing at that point. Mm-hmm. And I said I was. And she called me the N-word. Yeah.
2: Ooh. I found that so shocking. It just stopped me. I had to close the book. I couldn't believe it. And then later on you said she never apologized for that.
1: No, and I think that was more painful I'm not sure, but I think that's more painful than the word itself. I'll never know. She's not with us anymore.
2: And you're very generous to your mom in this book. It's not that the book is not just about that, but.
1: Well, so in terms of writing process, there were so many stories about my mom that one of the editors was like, Liz, I think after that, we get it.
2: Mm-hmm.
1: Like
2: you love your mom. We talk to her every day.
1: We get a layoff, Maxine, a little bit.
2: Yeah. You know, you write in the book, and I'm going to quote you here. For so long, white people had used the N-word to control the narrative. But as far back as I could find, black people used it too and took the narrative back.
1: Yeah.
2: Your father, Richard Pryor, was one of the people who used the word to reclaim the narrative. And while doing the research for this book, you listen to your father's comedy albums again and again, and you write that those recordings full of your dad saying the N-word revealed something you had gotten very wrong in your scholarship about the word. You said that your dad, Richard Pryor, made you rethink what you thought you knew about the N-word.
1: Yeah.
2: How so?
1: Well, I'd written an article that was published in 2016, and the argument, you know, predates my dad by hundreds of years. So instead of this word coming out of these like kind of black power luminaries of the 1970s, as I always thought it was, I learned that black people had been using the N-word in protest subversively for hundreds of years. And that's what the research showed me. And I've honestly forgotten the question.
2: Oh, but that is true. You said since 1770, black people were using it subversively. And your dad was using it very subversively in the 70s. Were like going over his albums and you learned something about the word that you weren't following in your scholarship. You were right. It's two words.
1: Yes.
2: One for white people, one for black people.
1: That's exactly right. Thank you.
2: You're welcome.
1: You got me back there. I was arguing that it was two words. When I listened to my dad's comedy, he used it. It was like the multiverse, as they say now. You know, and he used the word in so many ways. He used it to mock the way white people spoke. He used it to mock the way black people spoke. He used it to praise the way black people spoke. I mean, it's just, there's so many different iterations that it's true that there's one racist, boring version of the word, ugly, vile slur that white people use. But my dad, you know, as I say in the book, made it a universe.
2: Yeah. Yeah, because you said in your scholarship, it was a word to reclaim the narrative. It was used in a subversive way by black people. But you were like, it was more than that. You have a whole list of ways that your dad used it.
1: Yeah.
2: It's incredible. I want you to read something for us. It's on page 209. And it's in relation to this. And this is after you're listening to your dad's comedy albums over and over again. And I would love for you to start at after 2 days of immersing myself and end with Just Like You, which is on the next page.
1: Let's see. On page 209.
2: After 2 days.
1: Oh, yeah. After 2 days of immersing myself in That Ends Crazy, I moved on to his 1976 album, Bicentennial End. By the time he recorded it, his sense of humor had become even more overtly political. One of my favorite jokes on the album, if you can call it that, had him imagining a conversation between two enslaved Africans in the hull of a slave ship. Not the most obvious setting for stand-up comedy. When one of the men laughed, the other asked what was so funny. Yesterday, the first man said, I was a king.
0: You're listening to Elizabeth Pryor in conversation with Shireen Marisol Meraji. This is City Arts and Lectures.
1: The audience on the record tittered uneasily as if they didn't know whether or not to laugh. His understanding of the African diaspora and slavery made it clear he had deepened his knowledge of Black history since his Berkeley days in the early 70s. In one of the routines, he painted a picture of slavery that was poignant and historically accurate. His enslaved characters came from Dahomey in West Africa, suffered through the Middle Passage, endured new diseases that went untreated. Quote, "I used to could live to be 150. Now I die of high blood pressure by the time I'm 52. 3 hours later, I had listened to the album 5 times and walked so far from home I needed to call my husband to pick me up. "You got to hear this," I said, queuing up the album before I even kissed Jerry hello. He's light years ahead of his time. We'd been sitting in the driveway for 20 minutes when the album wrapped up with a 200-year-old man recounting the horrors of slavery while the battle hymn of the Republic crescendoed in the background. Quote, "You all probably done forgot about it," the old man says wistfully about slavery. Then my dad breaks character and uses his own voice for the last line of the album. "But I ain't gonna never forget it." Jerry and I sat quietly for a few moments. "He loved breaking down history just like you do," he finally said. "Maybe," I said, hoping he was right. "No," he said, "he did. Your dad was a historian, just like you."
2: I love that. So your dad eventually stopped using the N-word.
1: Yeah, he did.
2: Do you want to talk about why, or do you want people to read the book to find out why?
1: Well, I mean, he said it on stage, you know, so it's definitely Googleable. My dad, in 79, my dad went to Africa. He was part of, you know, this inspired by Alex Haley's, you know, reflections and roots to go back and look at his, you know, ancestors. And he did the trip. He went to Kenya. And he said he'd been there 3 weeks. And on the last day, he was sitting in the Hilton in Nairobi, getting ready to leave. And something told him to take stock. Like, what do you see here? And he said, you know, I see, you know, people doing the most menial jobs and people running the country. They're all Black. And the voice said, do you see any ends? And he said, no. And then the voice said again, that's because there aren't any. And it's what I call or think of as kind of a diasporic epiphany. Because it took my father, he grew up in the United States where that word, I think Black people use that word in a way that makes sense. It's a protest against the injustice, the racism in the United States. But when he went to Africa, it didn't make sense for him anymore because those circumstances weren't there. And he says that he not only hasn't said the N-word for 3 weeks, but he hadn't even thought it.
2: Mm.
1: Yeah.
2: You know, when I was preparing to do the interview, I wanted to watch your dad's work. And I told my husband, I'm like, find one of his comedy specials and let's watch it. And the special was Here and Now. And it was the one that he did in New Orleans.
1: Yeah.
2: And it was the end. And I hadn't gotten to the part in your book where you said that he stopped using the word. And I looked at my husband and I was like, oh, he didn't say it one time. Cause I was reading. And at that point, he had stopped saying it.
1: He said he was never going to call another Black man the N-word.
2: Yeah.
1: But he actually said it because when he is in that moment in 1982 on stage, he didn't have the phrase that we all now rely on, which is the N-word. So people at that moment just either said the word or didn't.
2: And you talk about that, the etymology of the phrase, the N-word.
1: Yeah.
2: Can you tell us that? Because for me, I was shocked by that. I was like, wait, we didn't have that? I don't remember a time when we didn't have that.
1: Yeah. Well, this was, my daughter went to college about a half an hour away from where I teach at Smith. And she would come over and we'd do home. We'd have like study sessions together. And I had a bulletin board with all my research questions pinned into it that I was thinking through for the project. And one of them was, when did people first start using the phrase the N-word? And she turned to me one time. She's like, Mom, what do you mean? When did people start using the phrase the N-word?
2: Yeah.
1: And I was like, what do you mean? When did people start using the phrase the N-word? But she was born in 1998. And she has never lived in a world where people didn't use the phrase the N-word.
2: Mm-hmm.
1: And so I became deeply curious and went to my students. I was like, oh my gosh, my education's gone awry. I haven't taught my daughter right. But then I asked my students, who at the time were the same age. And they also were like, I mean, I guess I knew that like enslavers didn't use it. But, and I was like, oh wow. You know, they just thought this was the polite way of, and it makes sense, right? But really, that is a word that Black activists started to use in the late 80s and early 90s when they didn't want to repeat the violence that was hurled against them while telling these stories. And then the turning point was the O.J. Simpson trial and the Mark Furman tapes, Mark Furman, who just passed. And there were these tapes in which this, you know, crucial detective who found crucial evidence might have been a racist and have planted the evidence. And to prove it, they wanted to play these tapes where he calls Black people the N-word all through the tapes. And so there's a huge pretrial motion trying to make them not admissible. And the prosecutor, who's Black, and the defense attorney, who was Black, go at it. And the prosecutor never says the word. He just says the phrase, the N-word, because he's arguing this is the dirtiest, nastiest, filthiest word in the English language. And that's why we can't bring it in, because the Black jurors are going to be so swayed by even hearing the word that they're not going to be able to make a fair judgment. And Johnny Cochran was like, well, Black people have been doing just fine and hearing the word all the time through their lives. So I think you're wrong. And he won. And he won the case. And
2: right.
1: And Furman was discredited. It's powerful.
2: But that is the turning point, for when that phrase, the N-word, became sort of a popular phrase.
1: I was so shocked because I went back and looked at footage of, like, you know, news anchors and stuff before that. They're just saying the N-word right on the news, you know, like, no problem.
2: Another thing you said in the book that was eye-opening to me was that Merriam-Webster's dictionary had the N-word, and it was you wrote it here, and I don't want to misquote it.
1: Up to 1998,
2: yeah,
1: Merriam-Webster's defined the N-word as a Black person, comma, usually derogatory.
2: 1998.
1: That's right.
2: I was like,
1: yeah,
2: wow.
1: And did not, I mean, there was a Black activist from Michigan who kind of got the bee in the bonnet and started pushing, and they did not want to back down with that definition either.
2: And it was a woman.
1: Yes.
2: Activist.
1: I think was it Delphine Abraham, I think was her name.
2: And she won.
1: She did.
2: So the question that I have, because you talk about the difficulties in writing this book a few times in the book and in the acknowledgments as well. When did you first know that you wanted to write a memoir?
1: I did not want to write a memoir.
2: Okay.
1: Yeah. I did not want to write a memoir.
2: When did you know you were writing a memoir that you did not want to write?
1: That's a better question. That's I mean, honestly, truthfully, I feel like the N-word is a memoir, right? I mean, it is my story. So even the history is my story. Even 1619 is my story. But like I said, my brain my brain takes a long time to get to feelings. Mm. It takes a really long time. I can report and tell you what happened. So I thought I was just going to be telling these stories that happened. And, people would read it and I'd be like, they were like, how did you feel? And I was like, it was really bad. They were like, no, but how did you feel? I was like, I don't know. And I think it's just because they were just locked away, the emotion of it. You know, how do I explain what it feels like in those points of encounter? I had trained myself for a lifetime of pretending like I was fine with them. So, you know, I did want to talk about my father, but I wanted to talk about him academically. And I did want to talk about those moments, but I wanted to talk about the classroom. So I'm not exactly sure, but it became really clear to me that my story was sort of like the meta point of encounter that people would need to be able to understand that this isn't just the N-word, and racism isn't just like some national trauma or a relic of the past, but it has very intimate impact. And to understand that intimate impact, I had to start by talking about myself.
2: What do you think the hardest part of writing this was?
1: I think the hardest thing for anybody who's writing about themselves is, like, you know, the blow by blow, you know, like, and you're writing a story. So how do you shape your blow by blow into a story? Mm-hmm. And I think that was a challenge. I think one of the, maybe not challenging, but one of the most exciting, difficult parts was like the end of my father's life was so painful and ugly. And he was very sick. He couldn't speak anymore. And it was so difficult. And I was traumatized by that. And so it clouded my memory of our relationship. And I don't know if it was hard, but tapping into the tenderness between that I felt for him and that he so clearly had for me was eye-opening and really powerful. I was Googling, I remembered this chair that he was sitting in when he was fishing in Georgia. Mm-hmm. And I Googled it for some, it was a webbed like lawn chair. And I came across these Polaroids I had never seen before from when I was 8 and 9 years old. And
2: online?
1: Yes. Oh. Yes. And it was a girlfriend of my father's who was walked around with her camera every minute of the day, Lucy Saroyan. And she had passed, and one of her relatives had put them up for auction and had a little book called the Polaroids, a booklet with all the famous people she was friends with, Nick Nolte and Marlon Brando and my father. And me and my father were on the cover of this, a photograph I'd never seen, but I was able to date because my father had tried to get me to stop. I was a chronic thumb sucker. And my father had tried to get me to stop sucking my thumb by putting like iodine and worms and then gauze on my finger. And when I was in the picture, there was gauze on my finger. I was like, that's Georgia in 1976. I know that anywhere. And the pictures are so tender between me and my father. And I don't know if that was hard, but I meditate every morning. And in many of those morning meditations, I would weep.
2: I think that is a beautiful place to open things up to all of your questions in the audience. And hopefully you have a few sparked by this conversation. Somebody's going to walk around with a microphone because we have to make sure that they are mic'd for the audio.
1: Can I remind our audience what I do in my classroom, which is that, you know, this is a moment when freedom of speech is under assault. And it is. And I recognize that. But I also know that if we say the actual N-word right now, we'll be having a different conversation than the one that I'm hoping we'll have here. So I do ask, and this is not just of the white people, but this is harder for me, honestly, to ask of Black people here who authentically use this in a subversive way to hold back on using the word. But I do think just for the sake of this conversation, for the next few minutes that we're together, that I ask that people rely on the phrase, the N-word, for the rest of the conversation, please. Yeah.
3: Thank you very much. This has been enlightening and very amazing. I feel like there's been an evolution and modernization of the N-word over modern times. Let's call it maybe 20 years to now, where it's accepted, for lack of a better term, in gangster rap, Chappelle, Snoop. It's on Netflix. It's everywhere. Sometimes they abbreviate the N-word at the end with an A, and it's almost a slang form. And I'm just curious what your thoughts are on the evolution and the modernization of the N-word over time and what it means to us and you as someone who's delved so deep into the word.
1: So I do. Thank you so much for the question. I do think about this a lot, and I think that maybe flipping the question over a little bit might be a more helpful framework, which is, why does this word resonate for Black people still? Why does this work? Why does it appeal to Black artists, Black musicians? And I think that as long as the kind of injustice and inequality exists, that the word is going to continue to be used as a point of subversion. For me, what those artists are doing on stage, and I've heard different of them say this differently and not necessarily agree with me, but for me, that is the purview of an authentic story that they're telling. Right? They came up from a place where that word was used in an authentic way to express

0: story and position and experience, that word will never belong for you and should never belong to you.
1: So this is a little bit of a follow-up on his question. You know, I, like most people, hear this word a lot. What do you say to the idea that people using it in rap, et cetera, are keeping the word alive?
0: I say that's untrue. the word has had a very powerful life that has nothing to do with Black artists and Black protest. It really doesn't. And what I hope in reading my book, in you know, for educators, is that young people and all people really understand the history of this word and its trajectory, and that I do wonder and find it fascinating personally, like honestly, that anybody would want to say it who is not from this authentic experience. And they do. They do. I mean, there's a lot of like, why do you get to say it? And I don't, right? And I noticed that for a lot of people 12, 13, 14 years old, there's a coming of age kind of moment to, you have to position yourself around the word and figure out who you are in relation to it, no matter your race. But I do not think, I think blaming artists who are responding to something by using the word for its existence is like trying to put a Band-Aid, you know, instead of looking at the source, right? And yeah.
2: I just love this book so much. I feel like I've had these people in my head for 3 days now, and I love, I didn't want it to end, and I'm glad you're here, and I want to be following you around for the next, and them around. It just makes me want to delve in. It made me want to write to my own parents who are gone now. It made me think about my grandparents in Waco, Texas, who moved to Waco, Texas for a reason that had something to do with this word. I know it did. And I've known it has for a long time, and I didn't know how to get to it. So I just, what it has unlocked for me, I just so appreciate you. And I also was thinking, you know, when that happened, when Charlotte said that thing in your class, like, is that what teachers do? Like, I didn't know. I don't know what it's like for teachers in general. But, you know, you talk in the book, there's plenty of painful things that happened to you that could have gone a lot of ways. And it, you stuck with that student. You stuck with the other students in this process. How come? Is that what you see as your job as a teacher? Like, is it a healer? Is it, what is it that leads you to make something like this out of all this pain?
0: I mean, I feel really lucky to be teaching at a place where everybody loves teaching at Smith. It's, the classroom is a magical place where you can workshop stuff like this and move through it. I didn't always want to stick with it. I did not want to always stick with it. I mean, I walked around feeling ashamed, like a more stronger Black person would have responded so differently than this. Why am I responding like this? Why do I feel so turned inside out about this? But I think that feeling of vulnerability allowed something to happen in my classroom that maybe wouldn't have happened otherwise. You know, I, the last time I taught my History of the N-Word class, which is a class I teach now, I said I would never teach it again because I did not do a great job. And so I said I was never going to teach it again. And then I, you know, sat with it and I was like, oh, okay, I you know, and so I'm going to, I am going to try again, but yeah.
3: I'm so proud of you too. And, I can't wait to read this book, but I just want to affirm that I'm with you to the degree that I have a no N-word vibration at all times. I'm concerned. I have two young boys, age 20 and 17. And within the last couple of years,

0: years, the N-word has now sort of evolved into YNs, and that has become the lexicon of calling young brothers YNs, and in a very favorable way. And so much so that when my older son went to a professional conference, they did like a word cloud, I think, on the screen, and someone's answer was YN, and this was a group of like professional African-American future pilots. And he said that there was a gasp in the room, and I was literally mortified. Like, how is it that this shape-shifting is happening? You know, I know we sort of talked about the ending being A versus hard ER, but now there's this whole other nomenclature that's bubbling up. I mean, why is it so persistent, do you think? Why are there always some ways that folks want to get to it?
1: I mean, I think there is like a kind of masculinity tied into the N-word, a kind of bravery in asserting it. We heard this over here. But it feels like it doesn't surprise me that maybe at a moment where anti-blackness is at an all-time high, that there would be a resurgence of an assertion among black men to assert this kind of subversion, for sure.
2: Hi, Mom.
1: Hi.
2: Super proud of you. You're doing a great job. Now, my question is this kind of calling in versus calling out. Like, that's kind of an encompassing maybe of what this book is. A lot of touch points for people to relate and find love and find meaning. What are times... A, how do you come into the conversations that you want to have with love in your heart? How do you prep? Right? What's the prep game? And then when do you shut? When are we like, okay, I'm not getting through to this guy. Walk away, yeah. Come back another day.
1: That's a beautiful question, stranger. Not everybody needs to walk in with love. You know, I think that's a personal decision. And I think it's okay for some people to decide, I do not want to be loving right now. And I don't have to be. Because it hurts too much. I do love all of my students. And I think of everybody I'm in conversation with as a student, I guess, in that way. Anybody who's willing to come to me and have that conversation. We were on a train not too long ago, and there was a woman sitting next to me who was just beyond the pale racist. And the things that she felt like were okay to say to me were shocking. And that's when I knew there was no conversation. I didn't need to explain to her what she was saying was off. I just needed to move seats. And that was enough in that time. And I think you listen to that voice inside. Sometimes, probably more often than not, I've stayed in those conversations longer. So I think it's maybe a little bit of trial and error, like what I've done in the classroom. You stay in that conversation and you feel yucky. I think when I am convincing, when I find myself trying to convince, it's time to leave. But if somebody's meeting me and they're actually genuinely curious, I'll talk to them. Unless it hurts and I don't want to be in the conversation, then I think it's okay to walk away too. But that's when I'll stay in the conversation. And I can feel that in here in my gut, right? Yeah.
3: Conversation there. Everybody, let's thank Elizabeth. And once again, her new book is Something We Said, Richard Pryor, A Notorious Word in Me.
1: Thank
3: it was
1: so
3: wonderful
1: much.
3: Spending time with y'all.
1: That was a wonderful conversation. Thank you so much.
3: You're welcome. It was my honor.
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5: This is Nancy's Bookshelf. I'm Nancy Wigman. Fifth generation Chico and Kate Washington wrote a book about caring for her husband when he was recovering from a medical crisis. After the publication of that memoir, Already Toast, Caregiving and Burnout in America, Kate Washington has been a speaker about her experience as a caregiver. As she approached her 50th birthday, she wanted to end her 23-year marriage and remake her life by dunking herself in 50 different bodies of water. Her new memoir, Midstream, A Life Remade in 50 Swims, offers a fresh vision of midlife to women who have abandoned themselves in service of others. Kate Washington will be at the bookstore on Main Street in Chico on July 23rd, but first, a news break from National Public Radio.
7: Live from NPR News, I'm Dale Willman. Friends of Republican Senator Lindsey Graham are offering their thoughts on the 71-year-old from South Carolina after he died overnight from what a doctor says was a torn aorta. Jeff Flake worked with Graham while he served as a senator from Arizona. He says Graham was someone who held strong views about the role of Congress.
8: Lindsey, like I said, he was an old-time poll. He had voted for President Obama's nominees to the court and for ambassadorships, for cabinet positions. And he was very bipartisan in that way.
7: Graham spoke with President Trump about his recent trip to Ukraine just before he died. The U.S. has launched another round of strikes against Iran and says they are over in response to an Iranian attack on Saturday. Those strikes then prompted Iran to attack several Middle Eastern countries. The attacks involved the status of the Strait of Hormuz, which is a key global trade route. NPR's Shannon Bond reports.
9: Iran fired at and disabled a commercial container ship passing through the Strait of Hormuz on Saturday. It said ships were attempting to, quote, travel along an unapproved route. Tehran said the strait is closed to transit entirely amid the latest round of hostilities with the U.S. But President Trump rejected that claim, speaking to NBC's Meet the Press on Sunday.
10: It's open. We bombed the hell out of them last night.
9: U.S. Central Command says it's striking targets in Iran in retaliation to, quote, continue degrading their ability to attack civilian mariners and commercial ships freely transiting the Strait of Hormuz. Shannon Bond, NPR News.
7: The head of the World Health Organization says that his agency is facing complex challenges as it tries to deal with the Ebola outbreak in the Democratic Republic of Congo. Michael Koloki has more on our story.
11: In a statement, the WHO's Director General, Tedros Ghebreyesus, said that insecurity in the Congo continues to hamper efforts by his team to respond to the outbreak, adding that mistrust among community members also poses a challenge. Earlier last month, a report by Congolese authorities said the presence of armed groups in parts of the country was continuing to limit humanitarian access to several areas that either had been hit by the Ebola outbreak or were at risk of being affected by the disease. Meanwhile, the UN's World Food Programme warned today that the outbreak in Congo could lead to a sharp increase in severe hunger in the country. For NPR News, I'm Michael Kaloki in Nairobi.
7: Firefighters in Spain say that they are continuing to struggle with one of that country's deadliest wildfires. The fire broke out on Thursday, and it's now burned about 25 square miles of mostly forest and farmland. At least 12 people have died in the fire, including two who are presumed to be British nationals. The fire is being driven in part from a major heat wave underway in Spain and France. Temperatures there are reaching as high as 104 degrees. You're listening to NPR News. Officials in Vietnam have now detained the captain of a speedboat that capsized off the southern part of the country Saturday. 15 Indian tourists were killed in the incident, and 16 survivors have now been discharged from the hospital. In tennis, Italy's Jannik Sinner has won the men's single tournament at Wimbledon for a second straight year. Vicky Barker reports from London.
12: German-born Alexander Zverev came to Wimbledon fresh from winning the French Open and won the first set 7-6. But world number one Jannik Sinner fought back hard, dominating the next three sets and overpowering his opponent, as he had in all nine of their previous encounters. At one point, Zverev slipped and fell, rocking on his back in apparent agony and clutching his right knee. Sinner ran to his side of the net and helped him up, and play resumed, to applause from a center court crowd that included Prince William, wife Kate, and two of their three children, George and Charlotte. The final score was 6-7, 7-6, 6-3, 6-4. For NPR News, I'm Vicky Barker in London.
7: Disney's live-action movie Mona took first place this weekend in North American theaters, but it did not make the big splash that was expected. The film earned $43 million domestically, with an additional $52 million in international sales. The movie cost a reported $250 million to make. Minions and Monsters dropped to second, bringing in another $20.5 million. Its worldwide two-week total is $280 million. And Toy Story 5 landed in third with $18.5 million. I'm Dale Willman, NPR News.
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1: Fourth-generation Chico and Kate Washington wrote a book about caring for her husband when he was recovering from a medical crisis that temporarily left him unable to see, walk, or eat. After the publication of her memoir, Already Toast, Caregiving and Burnout in America, Kate Washington has been a frequent speaker about her experience as a caregiver. As she approached her 50th birthday, she wanted to end her 23-year marriage and dunk herself in 50 different bodies of water. Her new memoir, Midstream, A Life Remade in 50 Swims, offers a fresh vision of midlife to women who have abandoned themselves in service of others. Kate Washington will be at the bookstore on Main Street in Chico on July 23rd. Kate Washington, bienvenue.
2: Thank you. Thank you so much for having me.
1: Well, I have to admit, the reason I welcomed you in French was I would like to go back to your first big solo adventure.
2: Absolutely.
1: So what was that in the summer of 1988?
2: So in the summer of 1988, I had just finished my sophomore year at Chico High, and I was taking French and really enjoyed the language, loved the country. I'd actually traveled there before as a child. My grandparents had taken me on a big trip there, but it was with them. And that summer, I went on a language program study abroad with a homestay with a family in Brittany. And I think I was gone for 6 or 7 weeks. And of course, in those days, you could travel abroad, but the idea that you might make long distance calls home was almost unthinkable because it was so expensive. And so I had letters from home. I was quite homesick, but it was a really exciting trip abroad. It really improved my French a lot, though it's not as good as it was back then, now. And it was a real moment of independence for me.
1: Well, I'd like to fast forward 34 years.
2: Certainly.
1: What took you back to France 34 years later?
2: So I actually went back to France in the fall of 2022, very shortly before my 50th birthday, just a month before, to speak about caregiving. As you noted in your introduction, I wrote a book about caregiving, and I was invited to speak at an oncology conference in Paris on a panel that was from the point of view of patients, caregivers, nurses. It was trying to give kind of a more holistic view of cancer care. And I was invited, and they told me they'd put me up in Paris and they'd fly me over. And I'd never said yes to an invitation so quickly because it was such a great opportunity. And it was also a kind of a challenging time. You know, my older daughter was starting her senior year of high school. I was fairly freshly separated from my husband. So I had to work some things out to get there, but I did also tack on an extra trip down to the south of France, where I knew there were some places I wanted to swim as part of that 50 Dunks Challenge that you also mentioned in the introduction, one of which was my second to last swim, and it was in the shadow of a Roman aqueduct that was absolutely beautiful, like being able to swim underneath that. So it was a real almost a baptism as like a new kind of solo travel in a very different phase of my life than that first travel in the late 80s.
1: And since you mentioned your husband, he didn't have any trouble with French because he was bilingual.
2: That's true. He grew up in Canada and was educated in a bilingual setting in Ottawa. So he was fluent in French.
1: Well, one reason I wanted to bring up this situation of your going to France when you were quite young, summer 1988, and then 34 years later, because I think what you expressed about your level of competence, if I want to say it that way, in French, is an example of your life and my life in that at first, oh, I don't want to make a mistake. What's the conjugation of that verb? Did I say that verb right? And then with the passage of time, you aren't afraid of making mistakes. You just go ahead and speak it and don't worry about whether you're making mistakes. And I think that's kind of the way your life evolved. Am I making sense, Kate?
2: Absolutely. And I think actually that's a really astute insight, and one I hadn't thought of related to the broader arc. But, you know, it is true that when you're a teenager, or, you know, for me, much longer than teenagerhood, you're worried about what people might think and whether, you know, how you're going to be perceived. And it's so freeing to just let go and say, like, you know, I'm going to bumble along a little bit. I might make a mistake. There's a scene in my book where I go into a gas station. I'm trying to like figure out how to put gas in the car in French. And for anyone who knows French, the number system above like 60 is confusing. And the lady in this like tiny town in Provence is like staring at me like, what are you talking about, ma'am? But I worked it out and it ended up being kind of empowering. And, you know, traveling solo like that and being on my own and renting a car and being in the back roads of France and having the freedom to both make mistakes, but to have the experiences I wanted to have and that really were exciting and fun and interesting for me was a real shift in a lot of ways in how I'd lived my life up to that point. You know, I did a lot of things always trying to do the right thing and get on to the next stage. And, you know, not to say it wasn't a good life. It has been a wonderful life in many, many ways. But turning a little bit more towards myself and what I wanted is something that I think a lot of women at midlife in particular find ourselves looking around and thinking like, where have I gone in the last, you know, 20, 30 years of caring for other people, of being engaged in building a career, building a life, building a family, all of the things that have to be done. And then you look around, it's like, what's left of me? And this book, in a lot of ways, is about getting back to myself and to the kid I was growing up in Chico, really.
1: Well, since you mentioned traveling in France and you were by yourself, and oh, that was a real nail biter when you're trying to put gas in your car and running out of gas. But were you comfortable dining alone in France?
2: Yes, I was. I really enjoy it, actually. I also spend a long time as a restaurant critic, and so I've done a lot of dining out in my time, and usually with a meal for being a restaurant critic, I would take a companion or two, but I really like dining alone. It's a lot of fun. You get to look around, get to eavesdrop. For me, especially in France, it meant, you know, practicing listening and trying to understand and keep up with, you know, the quick talk, because that's often a point where, you know, I can say something and then somebody responds in rapid fire French and I'm like deer in the headlights. But I really enjoy it. It gives me just a chance to be with myself and be in the moment experiencing the meal. And in some ways, swimming does the same thing for me. You know, I undertook a lot of these expeditions alone, and you can't really be planning ahead or thinking about the past or being anxious or worried about the future when you're underwater. You're just underwater and you're in that moment. And that was a real lesson for me, but also a real pleasure to just live in the moment, which is something that sometimes I struggle to do as somebody who's a little bit type A and planning oriented.
1: Yeah, you were, in fact, the food critic for the Sacramento Bee. You became the food critic in 2017, which is where your residence now. Let me remind listeners that the title of your book is Midstream, A Life Remade in 50 Swims. The author is Kate Washington. So I want to go back to how you happened to grow up in Chico, because I mentioned that four generations of your family were here in Chico. So where did let's say your paternal grandfather, where was he from?
2: He was actually from Kansas, and he came to Kansas to work livestock on a ranch in, I believe, the 30s. But my paternal grandmother was born and raised in Chico. She was born in 1909 in Chico, went to Chico High, eventually became a teacher at Chico High and met my grandfather, and they married and raised my dad there.
1: And it's interesting too that your grandfather's name was George Washington, but I can see why your dad would go by his middle name, Ernest, instead of George Washington. Now, your paternal grandfather, George Washington, started out raising sheep and cattle, but then he switched to almonds, walnuts, and rice. So,
2: just almonds, actually.
1: Yeah.
2: Yeah, he didn't raise walnuts or rice.
1: Oh, okay.
2: He has an almond orchard, but he had an almond orchard acreage south of town.
1: So you grew up here, and you then go off to, your family goes to Berkeley. But I would like you to read a section in your book. Well, you didn't go to Berkeley. You chose to, where did you go?
2: Well, let me, shall I just read the,
1: yeah.
2: read the passage
1: yeah,
2: that
1: read
2: reveals
1: what you
2: it?
1: Said about
2: Certainly.
1: That.
2: Yeah, because my parents met at Berkeley, a couple of my grandparents met at Berkeley, et cetera. As I got older, doing what my elders liked turned into a lot of conventional choices that sometimes had the tiniest of rebellious streaks. For college, I rejected the family tradition of Berkeley in favor of a big East Coast private school, Georgetown, though I now think the lefty ferment of Berkeley would have suited me far better. My disappointed grandfather consoled himself with the fact that Georgetown was Catholic, though I was not religious and had no intention of becoming so. I dated nice boys and introduced them to my family. I returned to California and chased prestige in a PhD program and got married to another nice boy. In all this outward success, I failed to explore myself or to understand my own desires or to live according to what I thought I valued. My feminism and socialist beliefs clashed with my need for approval, so I channeled them into writing papers about feminism, class, and sexuality in Victorian literature, getting an advanced degree for my trouble. Keeping my explorations theoretical rather than actual felt like having my cake and eating it too. And I should say, ending there, that the graduate school I went to was Stanford, so that was another departure from family tradition that disappointed. The grandfather mentioned in that passage is my maternal grandfather, actually. But they were like, well, Stanford's good, but Cal? but they didn't let me in for graduate school. So.
1: My guest was reading from her book, Midstream, A Life Remade in 50 Swims, and the author is Kate Washington. We'll be back to continue our conversation after a short break. 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I'm Nancy Wigman.
3: 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I'm Stephen Hill. A program called Etheria on the next hearts of space.

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1: I'm Nancy Wigman, and you're listening to Nancy's Bookshelf on North State Public Radio. I'm back with my guest, Kate Washington, who has written a book entitled Midstream. So, how did you meet your husband?
2: We met in graduate school in that PhD program. I started in the fall of 1994, and he started there the following year, and we met and got together in early 1996. So I was 23 when we met. I was 21 when I started that graduate program, so quite young. And I was a Victorianist. He was a modernist studying Joyce and other modernist authors. And we fairly quickly moved in together and got married a few years later.
1: Well, I was quite interested in the word you used when you were saying that, maybe getting married, talking about getting married at your insistence. And we were having a day when I wheedled him for a ring. Kate, that surprised me.
2: Looking back, it surprises me too. But I think that, I think I was always looking ahead to the next stage, to ambition, to wanting to settle down, to wanting, you know, the kind of outward markers of success. And to my mind, even though I was studying marriage as it was represented in literature and studying kind of feminist theory, marriage and eventually children, which I knew I wanted to have and did, were kind of markers of those next stages of adulthood. I was, you know, trying to grow up and show, you know, that I had made it as an adult.
1: You say that you and Brad went to this thrift store, you mentioned 1998, and maybe getting married. And so this engagement ring was not a big flashy one, was it?
2: No. I remember actually at one point a friend kind of looked down and peered at it and was like, where's the ring? It was a tiny little gold band and it cost $65 at that thrift shop, a little vintage gold band. I was actually very fond of it. I loved that ring.
1: Well, I remembered then when my husband and I got married and we had each a gold band, and his gold band is lying in the ocean. We went snorkeling in John Pennekamp State Park, which is in Florida. And we went in, we were holding hands, and went in, he had his ring on. When we got out, his ring was not on his finger anymore. So you now, where is your ring?
2: Somewhere in my house. I do not know. I used to keep it. I actually used to hang it when I was going to garden or, you know, go to the gym or something. I had a little Orient and Flume paperweight in the shape of a bear that always has sat on my desk. It was a high school graduation gift from dear family friends in Chico. And its snout was just the right shape for putting a ring on. So that's where I would hold it. And after my husband and I separated, I one day hung the ring there. And a few days or weeks later, I looked over and the ring was not there. And I have never found it since. And I'm not really sure what happened to it. I actually wish I still had it. But, and a funny story about ring loss, actually, my former husband, when I was pregnant with our first child, we went on a tree cutting expedition up to Butte Meadows in the snow with my family. And, you know, my dad is a kind of like, the best tree is always over the next ridge kind of guy. That's kind of our family thing. And, Brad was waiting near the car in the snow. He hadn't worn great shoes, and looked down and his ring was gone. And then my brother actually found it in the snow by the side of the car. So it was almost lost and then recovered. But I think he did eventually lose that one again. And we got another one for him, but that was many, many years ago.
1: So all this sounds romantic. You're getting a ring, you get engaged, you get married, but then comes a day And this is actually at the beginning of your book, you tell us what happened. I'd like for you to read the passage in your book. This is the start of chapter 2, where you had just had a kind of a fight in your car with your daughters. So would you read what you said to Brad?
2: Yes, this is many, many years later. So this scene takes place in 2021. And says, "I think we should try a trial separation," I said in response to Brad's attempt to relitigate our car fight. His pale face turned a shade more ashen. "What would that mean?" he said. "You want me to move out?" "Yes," I said. "I can't," he said. "Where would I go?" "I'll help you find a place, but I can't keep doing this." His shock shocked me in turn. How, I wondered, could he not have known? I'd brought up the idea of separating in endless couples counseling sessions, told him over and over the marriage wasn't working for me, begged him to hear me. Apparently, he hadn't. "What if I find an office to rent so I'm gone during the day for writing?" he asked. Since his disability retirement from his work as a professor, we were both home all day, and he argued that more space from each other could solve our problems and my near-constant irritation. "I think we need to save that money to pay for living space for you," I replied. The money aside, I didn't think an office would solve anything about our marriage. Our house was plenty big. We saw each other little and interacted less. That was part of the problem. I was lonely in my own home, despite being married to the person I ought to have been closest to, but with whom I no longer felt intimacy. Still, I knew him well enough to see how frightened and resistant he was.
1: This is my guest, Kate Washington. She is just reading from Midstream, A Life Remade in 50 Swims. So you mentioned going to counseling, couples counseling sessions. And I have a friend who has done it. She's mostly retired now, but does it for a living. And I asked her about if she did couples counseling. And she says often by the time the couple comes in, they're pretty much already decided to get a divorce. And so your counseling sessions really didn't save your marriage.
2: No. And, you know, we saw many counselors. It took me a long time to come to terms with the idea that I was no longer wanting to remain in this marriage. And it was really hard to confront. You know, I didn't want to hurt him. I didn't want to hurt our daughters who'd been through a great deal with the ordeal of their dad's illness. And he had, of course, been through so much. I should say by the time I was kind of coming to this idea, he was no longer blind. He was able to live independently, but it was frightening, I know, for him, and, you know, painful for him to feel like our marriage had changed so much over the course of his illness and my caregiving. It really changed our dynamics tremendously. So this scene and this time when I'm kind of coming to terms with this idea is about 5 years after the major, major crisis of his illness and 6 or 7 years after his diagnosis. So he wasn't in the throes of intense sickness anymore, but he was no longer able to work. He was immune compromised and had some chronic illness that he still contends with, though he's doing quite well. And, you know, his health is stable, I'm happy to say. And we have an amicable relationship, you know, share parenting with our daughters. And it has all been for the best, which is part of, you know, what the book is about. But it was a very difficult decision. And I think, you know, I was hoping we could turn things around in couples counseling, but I think I'd already known by the time we went to see the various counselors that we saw, because it wasn't just one, that it was not really working for me.
1: Well, another question I had for my retired therapist who counsels, she's a marriage and family therapist, was what you mentioned in your book. You mentioned some percentages according to a 2015 study. And my friend said, yeah, she said that sounded right to her. I'd like for you to read that section in your book where you say that it's women who want to get divorced. Would you read that section in your book?
2: Certainly. Despite those lingering qualms, I was not only increasingly admitting to myself that I wanted to end my marriage, but starting to believe that a large part of the problem was marriage itself. I was far from alone. According to a 2015 study, women initiate nearly 70% of divorces in heterosexual marriages, a number that rises to 90% when the women are college educated. It's not just that women are dissatisfied in relationships with men. As the author of the study, Michael Rosenfeld, said, "I assumed, and I think other scholars assumed, that women's role in breakup was an essential attribute of heterosexual relationships. But it turns out that women's role in initiating breakups is unique to heterosexual marriage." He posits that marriage is more oppressive than non-marital heterosexual relationships. "Marriage as an institution has been a little bit slow to catch up with expectations for gender equality," end quote. I would argue that it hasn't just been slow. Rather, it's impossible for marriage to become egalitarian because it is an instrument of patriarchy. I, of all people, should have known that going in. I wrote my doctoral dissertation about marriage in Victorian Britain when the legal doctrine of coverture still held, meaning that a married woman's legal identity was subsumed under that of her husband. When married women could not own property but could be abused and raped by their husbands at will, and when divorce required a literal act of parliament. Why exactly was I so eager to marry as a young feminist in the 1990s when the backlash against women's rights that runs rampant today was beginning to ferment? Somehow, I didn't connect that history to my own marriage on the cusp of the new millennium. After all, I kept my name, and if anyone asked, Brad would have said he was a feminist. Wouldn't that be enough?
1: This is my guest, Kate Washington. She grew up in Chico, and she has written a book, Midstream: A Life Remade in 50 Swims. Now, we haven't really gotten to this 50. Why 50? Why 50, Kate?
2: Well, you know, I always loved swimming in the water and just being in pools, natural bodies of water, anywhere that I could get in and swim, and spent a lot of my childhood in the water. And when I was kind of starting to approach my 50th birthday, so when I was 48 and a half, and that coincided with the pandemic restrictions ending, with vaccinations coming, and with being able to be out and seeing people and going places more and more, I was just so unhappy with my life, as we've just been talking about, and felt really hemmed in and really constrained. And this also came on the heels of the summer of 2020 with the Lightning Complex fires, when all of Northern California was just like sunk in smoke for weeks and you couldn't even leave the house really, or much less get any kind of exercise because of the air quality. And I was like, I don't want to face a milestone birthday. I'm not happy with the place my life is in, but I also couldn't figure out really how to change it or what to do. And I thought, I want to do something to mark my 50th birthday. When I turned 40, I'd thrown a big party and had a great time, but I didn't feel like I was going to want a party. And it was still a ways off from my birthday. But I thought, what can I do? And I thought, what if I have a goal of doing something big that would mark 50, but would be just for me and just something I would enjoy? And I loved and still love getting out in nature so much. And I thought, what if I tried to go to 50 different swimming holes? I'd always loved going to swimming holes, but I hadn't had that much time for it when, raising kids and doing really intense caregiving. And, sometimes I would take my kids on outings and things, but I thought, what if I go to 50 places just to get in the water? And I actually called it the 50 dunks rather than 50 swims, because some of the creeks and places I went were so small that it was just a matter of lying down and getting my head under the water. And that's what I called the dunk. But some were bigger swims, some were ambitious, some were close to home. I live very close to the American River in Sacramento, so I went there. I went to places in Chico, like all of Chico's great places to swim, up in the mountains above Chico, all around Northern California, and then farther afield when I traveled. And when I chose that goal, it was really kind of a whim and just like, oh, 50, that's a big round number. That'll be, that's doable, but I'll have to push myself and have to, get to places. And it turned out to be a much more profound experience along the way than I really realized going in.
1: Well, there's one huge event in your life that I haven't asked you about yet. And you've mentioned your parents, mm-hmm. that your dad still lives in Chico. But what happened to your mother was just, it was heartbreaking. And would you mind, Kate, would you mind reading what happened? This is 2010, when your mother, she's only 64 years old. And what happened? Would you read that section in your book?
2: Yes, I will. I'll frame this first by saying that right after I graduated from high school, my mom moved away from Chico. My parents had divorced and she moved to the Sacramento area. So when I moved back to Sacramento later, she was local to me. And in 2010, I had my two daughters. My older daughter was 4 and a half and my younger was 6 months old. And my mother was bipolar and had gone into an episode that was very, very difficult for her and for all of us. And so that's kind of the setting for what happened. My feelings about February got more complicated in 2010 when my mother, aged 64 and in the grips of a deep depressive episode, swallowed a lethal handful of medications. My brother and I think she did it on February 21st, a Sunday. She had been to church, the last place anyone saw her. Her phone buzzed a busy signal that evening. She never had call waiting. She thought it was rude. By Monday morning, though, the phone rang and rang. My brother later reasoned that she'd left the cordless handset off the hook so that it seemed she was on the phone and its batteries died. That Monday was one of those bright fall spring days marred by underlying worry. Pete thought she just wasn't answering. I wasn't so sure. A few weeks before, she had told her therapist she was planning to end her life. She would hang herself, she told him, and send me an email just before. Later, she told me she might not reach out to me. I had just gotten my first smartphone, and I responded to email too fast. She didn't want me to save her. Pete and I made a schedule of wellness checks to call her morning and evening. I wrote the number of the suicide hotline in Sharpie and taped it above her desk. She promised she wouldn't take her life. It was the only promise to me that she ever broke.
1: This is Kate Washington. She grew up in Chico, and she has written a book, Midstream, A Life Remade in 50 Swims. And sadly, we learn later that your mother, you had an aunt in Seattle that also took her life.
2: Yes.
1: But you said, Jill, she overdosed with pain medications. So this is just heartbreaking that your mother took her own life like that. And you say it was the only promise to me she ever broke.
2: Yeah, she was a very, she was a woman of a great deal of integrity and very honest. And she kept her promises, but she was in too much pain to keep that one.
1: Well, you still, you have this project of dunking yourself, because you can't really swim in some of these bodies of water, dunking yourself 50 times, and it's part of a reawakening to get back into your body. And I'm just thinking that a lot of us, we live in our heads so much of the time. And you, in your book, give some information about how beneficial it is to dunk ourselves in cold water. And this came as a surprise because I can't say that dunking myself in cold water is appealing. But what are the advantages? You want to look in your book and tell us this, what they found out when they studied cold water dunking?
2: Sure, sure. I'll also say that, there's a lot of evidence-based, support and evidence for just the idea that getting out in nature is beneficial to our nervous systems, resetting after, stress, chronic stress. But cold water in particular, and not everywhere I went was super cold. I even went to a few hot springs, since by virtue of the fact that I was going out in the Sierra Nevada, a lot of the water was just cold by default because that's how our water is in Northern California. So I'll read the passage now. It's no accident that I felt most like myself and best in the water. Science now shows that cold water plunges increase dopamine, reduce fatigue, and improve well-being. Physician Mark Harper's Chill, The Cold Water Swim Cure, one of many recent books about cold plunges and wild swimming, suggests cold water swimming as a therapy for a host of ailments and surveys the physiology of its effectiveness, from vasoconstriction in the skin to its engagement of the sympathetic and parasympathetic nervous systems.
1: Yeah, thank you for reading this. I think you, and you also mentioned this, getting out in nature is so healthy. But you say science now shows that cold water plunges increase dopamine, reduce fatigue, and improve well-being. So I think that would be a motivation for a lot of us to reconsider maybe the New Year's the plunge that people jump into the pond here.
2: At
1: 1 mile. And 1 mile here in Chico.
2: Yes.
1: Yeah.
2: That was not one of my 50 swims, but I have since done the New Year's polar bear swim across 1 mile since the timeline of this book ended. So.
1: Well, there's another thing that you did that I think people who own dogs would find, yes, dogs are therapeutic. Even if they aren't trained as therapy dogs, they are therapeutic. So how did you happen to get a dog? You travel off on your adventures, dipping yourself in water. How did you happen to get a dog?
2: Well, she's very much a Chico dog and was part of an accidental litter. Shortly before my 50th birthday, so in the summer of 2022, my dad and stepmom, my dad has a Springer Spaniel. My stepbrother has an Australian cattle dog who is a young purebred. And these two dogs produced an accidental litter of very, very cute puppies. And my family, my daughters, we'd always had cats. My former husband really preferred cats, did not want a dog.
1: Kate, but you say in your book, we'd always been a cat family, mainly because Brad disliked dogs. Is that still true? I mean, all along I thought, yeah, Brad was a nice guy, but then, oh my goodness, if he didn't like dogs.
2: Well, everyone, to each their own, I guess. I mean, I grew up with a dog and then later a cat. And so I'd actually kind of forgotten how much work dogs were, and you don't really know how much work dogs are when you're a kid. And then I got a puppy, but it was part of this like big change, all these changes that I was doing. So I kind of was like, oh, this puppy's so cute. But also I knew the temperaments of the parent dogs and thought like, oh, I definitely want a dog, and like thought a companion for these hikes and some of these solo expeditions that I do would also be good for safety as a woman alone out in the mountains. Turns out my dog is incredibly friendly, and while I'm sure she would defend me, it's never come to that, but she mostly approaches strangers with a spirit of wanting to make a new friend, not to protect me. But I got this puppy. My stepmom had raised them in their backyard in Chico, and I took my daughters to meet the puppies. They were so cute, and they were like white with big black splotches. And then my dog has since grown into having like a coat with that looks more like a cattle dog, like kind of salt and pepper. Brad, it is still true. I don't think he likes dogs very much, though he's been around my dog and is kind to her and is, you know, and actually his new partner has a dog. So he's ending up with a dog anyway.
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1: I'm Nancy Wigman, and you're listening to Nancy's Bookshelf on North State Public Radio. I'm back with my guest, memoirist Kate Washington. Her new book is Midstream, A Life Remade in 50 Swims. You have all these adventures. You go out and find these places, and they're not always easy to find. Sometimes you have to do a lot of hiking to get there. So now you've got these two young daughters, and wouldn't it be nice if they – I said, yeah, Mom, we want to jump in that cold water with you. And was that the case?
2: Sometimes it was, sometimes it wasn't. You know, I took them along on many of my adventures, and I'd taken them out to places, you know, since they were young, to the best of my ability. You know, it was tough when they were younger. They were, when Brad was diagnosed with his cancer, they were 9 and 5 years old. So it really constrained a lot of their childhood, how sick he was. There were periods when he was hospitalized for months on end. You know, and so I had always wanted to have a more, you know, outdoorsy time with them when they were kids, but it was sometimes difficult to do that. Though my older daughter was in a girls' adventure club with one of her best friends, and the best friend's mom had started it. She was a former outdoor educator. So my daughter had spent quite a bit of time, you know, camping, and I'd been able to tag along on some of these. My younger one had been able to tag along on some of these. And over the course of this 50 Dunks project, the girls also really got used to me sometimes just pulling the car over and being like, I'm going in that river. Do you want to come with me? And sometimes they would, sometimes they would wait in the car. Over time, they started coming with me more and more. And there was a moment kind of late in the 50 Dunks project where I was with my older daughter at a really cold creek, and she was hesitating whether to go in. She just kind of come along on the adventure of it. I will also say that their interest in accompanying me was usually inversely proportional to the length of the hike required. But this one had no hike. And my daughter was standing there and saying, like, I don't know whether to go in. It looks really cold. And then she looked at me and she said, but I've never seen you come out of the water without a smile on your face. And then she went in. And it was such a moment for me. She was 17 at the time. She was starting her senior year of high school, so they weren't so young anymore. And it was really a moment where I felt this recognition of me, not just as mom, but as a person and as, you know, somebody who was modeling joy and doing what you loved and following what you want to

0: But that has been, I think, a nice thing for us. And it's something they came with me on the 50th swim on my 50th birthday, and they've come on many swims and adventures since. And just yesterday, my daughter was out for a run. We were out in a kind of remote place, and
1: Is she the one that's a rower?
0: They're actually both rowers. But yes, she was the first one because she's the older, and she now coaches rowing, and she does a lot of dunks when she goes to regattas and to competitions and things like that. But I passed by her and she's like, "I'm so hot from this run. Like, do you want to go in the creek?" And so, you know, she's like, "I think I'm going to dunk in cold creeks," but, it was really nice. So it has kind of come around with them.
1: Do you know, I underlined that sentence in your book where your daughter says, "I've never seen you come out of the water without a smile on your face." I thought, oh gosh, that is so sweet. And I think people should maybe consider what it is they do in their life that makes them smile. Mm-hmm. Because I think a lot of women are like you were, you know, other people's needs come first. Your husband's need came first. And, for example, when your husband's mother died in Canada, mm-hmm. and then you had to postpone some surgery that you had planned or cancel, postpone. And even when your daughters first learned that you were going to get divorced, it seemed to me like they were kind of blaming you and they were not happy with what you had done to their dad. Is that the case?
0: I would say that that's true. I mean, their story is really their own to tell in many ways, but understandably, you know, they had really come very, very close to losing their dad once, and losing daily contact with him was really hard for them to take. And I completely understand why. And it was a difficult time. Like, they were both teenagers. Actually my younger was 12, but almost a teenager. And it, you know, they were unhappy with me for sure. And we had conflict around it. And it was a real, real double-edged sword for me, really, really difficult, because quite honestly, you know, they and their reaction was my biggest fear around leaving the marriage, but it was also a big motivation because I did not want them to see, you know, the distance and the difficulties in our marriage as all that a relationship could be. You know, we were poor at resolving conflict, and I bear a huge portion of the blame for that. We were poor at communicating. I was poor at communicating my needs, and I didn't want them to grow up and be in a marriage where that was all there was.
1: Well, that's all the more reason, because of their feelings when you first were getting divorced, to see how it's like your book has a happy ending in many ways, Kate, that your daughters came around to enjoying your companionship, if I want to put it that way.
0: I hope so. And I think we're forging a nice relationship. You know, it's now almost 4 years on from the time period that we were writing about, that I was writing about in the book. So one of them is entering her senior year of college and the other is entering her senior year of high school in the fall. So they've grown up. I've changed, grown up, done more therapy, tried to do more healing and be a better, happier, more present parent and person.
1: For example, when you were first married, you were in the Bay Area, and your husband got a job in Sacramento. So you quit your dream job as food editor down there to move with your husband to Sacramento. And so in many ways, you had been sacrificing your desires and your needs all along. And so your book, I think, would inspire women to say, hey, am I doing that? Maybe I should reevaluate. Maybe I should come up with a project like 50 swims.
0: if this book motivates, you know, people to find what brings them joy and kind of bring them back to themselves, whether it's women or men or anyone, I'll be really happy with it. And, you know, I like what you said about the book does, I hope the book does feel like it has a happy ending.

0: You know, my first book about caregiving was about a very grim landscape for, you know, family caregivers and the ill that like was really challenging for me and caused burnout for me and does for millions and millions of families, and had a lot of very tough material. And this book also has a lot of tough, sad material. You know, there's yeah. grief, there's loss, there's anger, there's challenge. But for me, this book is a much happier book, and I wanted it to feel more joyful. It's not necessarily a self-help or a book of inspiration, but I hope it feels somewhat inspirational, because for me, it's the story of how I pulled myself out of long-standing grief and burnout. Like, I think I never really stopped even to properly grieve and mourn my mother and work through some of the pain around that, because another crisis came and I was so overwhelmed with that crisis. And so, you know, while there is material that's sad and was, you know, in many ways hard to revisit, a lot of this book is about how I was able to shift my life away from just that feeling of pain and challenge, and to incorporate more joy and fun and play, which I think are all things that we all need at any age.
1: On that note, I would like to thank you for giving us your message. My guest has been Kate Washington. Her book is Midstream, A Life Remade in 50 Swims.
0: Thank you so much.
1: And next we have a segment we call The Writer's Room, and it features writers from around the North State.
2: Love. Love is like the wind, unseen but felt. Love at first is like a gale, blowing us over, tearing at our clothes, feet unsure of where the ground is, sand in our eyes, blurring our vision of what is real or unreal. Exhilarating, exciting, frightening, our hearts pounding, hard to catch our breath. We hold on for dear life and beg for more. Love ever slowly moves into a spring wind, strong but not as strong, ruffling up our hair, sending a warmth into our hearts that flows to every cell of our being. We glow with the heat of love. In the wind, we hear whisperings of new possibilities, adventures into unknown places we dream of and desire. We want to bottle it, hold it close, so we never lose it. Then a stillness comes. No wind is blowing. The air is stagnant, bearing down on us. Our hearts are heavy, the bottle empty. Has love forsaken us, we ask? Then, a gentle caress of the cheek, soft words in our ears, the wind picks up. Not lost, but found again. Familiar, but a new wind. Strong, but different. New adventures, new possibilities beckon us. We leap together into this new unknown again and again and again. By Kathy Lillibridge.
3: A walk down school road. Temperature is rising. I take a walk down school road. I strip myself of the images projected, attempting to enter the more primitive realm, where there is no plastic, there are no stores, there is no television, there aren't any attitudes, fake smiles, car salesmen, the latest electronic gadget sold to help you, but really meant to remove the authentic parts of you. I hit pavement to feel the heat rise from the earth, but that wasn't enough. So I walked in the dirt, on the shoulder, the discarded parts, the parts forgotten and real, the parts where other men hadn't trodden down and used. This is my sad and pathetic attempt at freedom, if the term even applies. This is where we are at this point in time. But it's far worse than this, because I've forgotten you, and you've forgotten me, and I've forgotten me, and I can't tell who we are. V.P. Bodrix.
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The term world music was invented by an American ethnomusicologist in the 1960s, originally intended to refer only to folk or ethnic music from non-Western cultures. Over time, its frame of reference expanded to include any form of popular music with ethnic instruments, style, or texture. A good example is reggae music from Jamaica. The 1970s introduced the radically new sounds and techniques of electronic music. Traditional world music was, of course, 100% acoustic. Electricity wasn't widely available until the late 19th century, but it grew fast, and by the 1980s, the ethereal atmospheres of electronic and ambient music were converging with the expressive acoustic sounds of traditional folk and ethnic music. At the same time, electronics were expanding the spatial and tonal dimensions of world music, and where musicians had formerly been identified by their instruments as acoustic or electronic, a new term was invented to capture the new hybrid genre, electroacoustic. Today, it's becoming the dominant approach to most genres of popular music. I'm Stephen Hill, and on this transmission of Hearts of Space, an electroacoustic journey in musical time and cultural space called Ambient World. We have music by German contemplative musician Stefan Mikus from To the Evening Child, by the popular Anglo-Irish group Dead Can Dance from Anastasis, and by the late trumpeter and fourth world innovator John Hassel from Fassa Noma. Later, music from Germany by Silence, Pete Namluk, and Dr. Atmo, by Italian ambient musician Lorenzo Montana from Valen, by Terra Ambient from The Gate, and from Goa, India, by Darshan Atmosphere and Sono Silento from Wandering Moon. Near the end, a gentle landing by Tucson musicians Serena Gabriel and Steve Roach from The Saffron Sky, and music by Arizona percussionist Byron Metcalf and Chicago electronic guitarist and synthesist Billy Dank from Activation. It's an intercultural, genre-blending, time-shifting, space-warping journey called Ambient World on this transmission of Hearts of Space.

It's been an intercultural, genre-blending, time-shifting, space-warping journey called Ambient World on this transmission of Hearts of Space. We began with music by German contemplative musician Stefan Mikus from To the Evening Child. Then, the duo Dead Can Dance, Brendan Perry and Lisa Gerard, with a piece from Anastasis, followed by music by the late trumpeter and fourth world innovator John Hassel from Fasa Noma, featuring Indian Bansuri flute player Ranu Majumdar. Next, from early 1990s Germany, music by Silence, that's Pete Namluk and Dr. Atmo, from the first Silence album. From Italy, a selection by ambient musician Lorenzo Montana from Velen. From Pittsburgh, Pennsylvania, ethno-ambient music by Terra Ambient, the project of the late Jeff Cowell from The Gate. And from Goa, India, an extended piece by Darshan Atmosphere and Sono Silento from Wandering Moon. Near the end, A Gentle Landing by Tucson musician Serena Gabriel with Steve Roach and Linda Kohanoff from The Saffron Sky. And finally, this music by Arizona trance percussionist Byron Metcalf and Chicago electronic guitarist and synthesist Billy Denk from Activation. This edition of Hearts of Space was guest produced by our Canadian friend DJ Egan, with additional production by Steve Davis and Stephen Hill. You heard program number 1425, Ambient World. 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I'm Stephen Hill. 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
2: Hello, you're with Newsday on the BBC World Service with Anne Soy in Nairobi and Rob Young in London. Thank you for joining us.
3: The authorities in Bangkok, Thailand, have begun investigations into what caused a huge fire to rip through a bar in the city, killing at least 27 people. We'll speak to a reporter at the scene in the Thai capital.
2: The United States has launched fresh strikes across Iran as both sides make contradictory statements about whether the Strait of Hormuz is open to shipping. We'll speak to retired US Army intelligence officer.
3: And President Volodymyr Zelensky of Ukraine is joining dozens of world leaders in Paris today to talk about what he tangibly hopes to achieve. We'll speak to an MP from the Ukrainian Leaders Party. That's after the latest world news.
4: BBC News with Neil Nunes. Thai officials have begun an investigation into an explosive fire which tore through a bar in Bangkok, killing at least 27 people. Dozens more were injured, many critically. Several victims were found in the toilets where they had apparently sought refuge, others near a fire escape, which authorities said may have been blocked. Our Southeast Asia correspondent Jonathan Head, who is at the scene, was asked what we know about the victims.
5: This is not a tourist area. I'd be very surprised if there are any tourists inside. There may not have been any foreigners. This is very much a local scene. You can presume that most of them were young. Beyond that, because we haven't had the identities of those who died published yet, there are still people missing. Large numbers of people are not accounted for, so it's very early days as to working out who was inside there. But you can probably assume it was mostly younger Thais.
4: Oil prices have opened the week higher after several days of tit-for-tat attacks between the US and Iran. The main crude prices are up around 3%, while Asian stock markets fell. Tehran says the fighting has rendered recent diplomatic efforts futile. From Jerusalem, Barbara Platasha.
6: The battle over control of the Strait of Hormuz has stalled movement towards ending the wider conflict. Iran pledged to open the strait according to the terms of its interim deal with Washington, but it has been firing on commercial vessels it says are using an unauthorized route. The U.S. military says its latest round of strikes has continued to degrade Iran's ability to attack international shipping, and it insists that traffic is still able to flow through the strait. The Trump administration needs that to happen to bring oil prices down ahead of midterm elections in November. Attempts by mediators to resolve the dispute at the weekend failed, and it's clear how important control of the strait is to Iran, more important than dozens of atomic bombs, senior Iranian officials have said.
4: A study says more than 2,700 people died from heat-related causes in England and Wales during heat waves in May and June. Researchers say heightened temperatures caused by human-induced climate change were a major contributor, the study estimates. Climate change added 3 to 4 degrees to maximum temperatures. France recently reported at least 2,025 excess deaths during the recent heat wave which spread across Europe. The governor of the Moscow region says 3 people have been killed in drone attacks and 5 others injured. Andrei Vorobyov said 5 homes in the town of Istra had caught fire after being hit. He said Russian forces had shot down more than 80 Ukrainian drones overnight. This is the latest world news from the BBC. French officials say a large wildfire which started on Sunday to the south of Paris is still spreading as France suffers its third heat wave this year. They describe the blaze in the sprawling Fontainebleau forest as virulent and of exceptional scale. It's already burnt through 8 square kilometers, causing disruption to road and rail services. Local residents have been evacuated as firefighters try to protect several towns. Vietnamese police have arrested the captain of a speedboat which capsized near the southern island of Phu Quoc on Saturday, killing 15 Indian tourists. An investigation is ongoing. Reports say conditions were rough at the time, but other vessels were also sailing. Japanese police say 4 people have been injured in a knife attack outside a bookstore in the southern city of Saiki. They have arrested a 44-year-old man. Reports suggest the victims were stabbed in the car park before seeking help inside. Representatives of outdoor tourist attractions in Britain are meeting government officials and forecasters today over concerns simplified weather symbols are causing visitors to stay away. The talks will be held at Chester Zoo in northwest England. It says it's losing out because of the way the apps function in a country with notoriously changeable weather. More from Dan Withworth.
7: In March, Chester Zoo said that while the forecasts weren't a problem, the use of a single symbol to sum up an entire day was. For example, when a rain cloud is used, when much of the day might actually be dry. Since then, the zoo says its campaign has picked up support from more than a dozen of the UK's leading attractions. The Met Office says today's summit is an excellent opportunity to better understand how weather influences both businesses and people's decisions to visit them. It added the use of a single icon to represent a day's weather was an industry-wide challenge.
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3: Thank you for that news. 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We're live in London with Rob Young and here in Nairobi with me and Soy.
2: Coming up, we'll get the latest for you on that tragic fire at a bar in Bangkok with our correspondent who is there. We'll also discuss the US-Iran war. Is the ceasefire? Is it serious risk of collapse? And we'll head to Ukraine to speak to a member of parliament ahead of a meeting with European allies in Paris.
3: And in sport, Piers Edwards will tell us about Italy's Yannick Sinner celebrating his 5th Grand Slam. Your thoughts always welcome. Please send them to our usual number, which is +44 77 86 20 50 85.
2: In Thailand, at least 27 people have been killed and 8 left critically injured after a fire tore through a bar in the capital Bangkok. Firefighters were called to the scene just after midnight on Monday and discovered people fleeing through the front door, which was enveloped in flames. The Prime Minister of Thailand, Anutin Chanrakavol, visited the scene of the fire in the early hours of the morning.
8: I asked one musician that happened to be on the stage when the incident took place. He said that there was a fire at the cutout switch. And after that, things happened very quickly. And there was blasting. And everybody tried to free themselves from the smoke and the flame. Many of them were not able to make their way out because they went to the back of the building, try to hide themselves away from the smokes, the flames in the toilet, and that's where we found most of the bodies.
2: Thailand's Prime Minister there. Well, the BBC's Southeast Asia correspondent Jonathan Head is also outside the bar. It's a busy scene there. You can hear people blowing whistles, directing traffic in the background.
9: You don't really get much sense from outside the pub this morning of the terrible scenes that people caught on video last night when there were these terrifying jets of flame pouring out through the entrance, people running out with their clothes on fire. Just awful scenes. This morning, it's been taped off the pub. It's quite a large square concrete building in a very busy part of Bangkok, very typical of the kind of music venues you can find all over the country, inside packed with tables, with a stage for musicians, where people eat and drink late into the night. A lot of the windows you can see are broken. They've got these very narrow windows. The glass is all shattered, probably by the heat. And there's this terrible, acrid smell of burning of burnt plastic. Some of the furniture's piled outside, along with badly burnt, almost melted musical instruments. And we've seen a procession of officials arriving this morning, some of them forensic investigators who've been going inside to take photographs and take pieces of evidence to ascertain what caused the fire. But it was a very shockingly fast fire. The fire brigade say they responded within 5 minutes and extinguished it within 30. And in that time, we saw this incredible inferno and, of course, dozens of people trapped inside.
2: And what is the initial thinking about what may have caused the fire and also why it did spread so quickly?
9: Well, that will have to await an investigation, but eyewitnesses say they believe the fire started near the stage, that they started smelling burning, and very quickly the room filled with smoke, the power went off. That made it very hard for people to find the exit. We don't know yet whether all the exits were functioning or even whether there were sufficient exits here. It's a valid question because Thailand has had similar disasters before, and invariably they found serious lapses of the most basic fire safety procedures were causes of the fire, including highly inflammable materials being used in ceilings, very poor electrical wiring, and wholly inadequate fire exits. Now, we don't know how much that played a role last night, but it's pretty clear something went catastrophically wrong. It's not normal for a fire to start and become so intense so quickly. And clearly, a lot of the people who were caught inside describe enormous difficulty in finding their way out.
2: And what do we know of the people who were inside the bar at the time?
9: We don't know anything at this stage. The authorities have, to inform their families. You can presume that large numbers were young. You know, it's a young hangout. And at this stage, there are still people missing, and there are people who are unidentified. It's far too soon, really, for us to be able to know much about the victims.
2: You mentioned before that there have been similar fire-related tragedies in similar establishments in Thailand before. Have there been efforts that have led to something that has seen an increase in fire safety standards in places like bars?
9: Well, I would say not. Now, you know, I covered a very bad fire 17 years ago in another nightclub in Bangkok where 66 people died. I mean, I actually had a friend inside who very narrowly escaped with his life. And we did a lot of work back then with engineers and safety officials going in and identifying massive flaws. The owner and the operator of the pub were prosecuted. They were given not very significant jail sentences and fines. There was a lot of talk about improving fire safety regulations, but actually the regulations in Thailand are quite good. What's missing, and this applies to so many areas of life here, is following the regulations and any kind of enforcement. Corruption is endemic. Bar owners in particular are used to bribing the police, for example, just to operate. If bribery is a part of it, one can presume it can also be a part of the inspection process. Now, we still don't know what the situation was in the case of this pub. We do know it was inspected by the city authorities in April, found to be up to standard. We'll have to see whether that verdict changes. Now we've got these forensic investigators inside ascertaining what went wrong here.
2: The BBC's Jonathan Head there outside that bar in the Thai capital, Bangkok. Mohammed, listening in New Hampshire in the United States, has been in touch on WhatsApp to say it is sad and gut-wrenching to see people losing their lives in a devastating fire. Mohammed in Freetown in Sierra Leone says the fire at the bar in Bangkok is sad. May their souls rest in peace. I express my condolences to their families.
3: The United States has completed its latest wave of intensive strikes on Iran as both Iran and the U.S. make conflicting claims on whether the Strait of Hormuz is open. The U.S. has been claiming that the strait is open for passage, while Iran maintains that the strait is closed. The U.S. forces have targeted several areas of Iran, with Iran saying it struck U.S. bases in Jordan, Kuwait and Bahrain. Iran says the latest U.S. strikes have rendered futile recent diplomatic efforts to resolve the conflict. President Donald Trump spoke to NBC earlier on Sunday and said that the crucial waterway was still open.
10: It's open. We bombed the hell out of them last night. They're very, very evil and sick people. We had meetings with them for the last, they agreed to a deal yesterday, a perfect deal for us. No nuclear, no this, no that, no nothing. They gave up everything. Mm-hmm. And then after that, they left the room. And then within an hour, they launched a drone and a ship.
3: Well, earlier I spoke to retired U.S. Army intelligence officer Chuck DeVore.
11: Well, to be able to close a strait, you have to have the assets to close it, and of course, the psychological effect that those assets might back up. And I think what we're seeing right now is, as every day goes by, Iran's ability to project power into the Strait of Hormuz diminishes, and the traffic continues apace. I think that's reflected by the price of oil.
3: And talking about the price of oil, it had brought a lot of relief to many people around the world when it went down after the strait was reopened, when that MOU was signed. What happens now?
11: Well, again, it depends on the ability of the IRGC to actually find targets and damage them at scale. Two things have happened over the last month. First of all, during the ceasefire, an enormous amount of oil tankers were able to leave through the Strait of Hormuz. They were carrying significant amounts of crude oil, and that, of course, flooded the market and also allowed those tankers to be opened up for trade on the high seas. That's number one. Number two, of course, we've seen a very modest increase in the price of oil since this latest flare-up, perhaps about 4% or so, at least in terms of West Texas Intermediate, which would seem to indicate that the markets are frankly not impressed with the IRGC's ability to close the strait.
3: So are we saying then that the strait is closed? The markets are reacting?
11: No, I would say to the contrary. You're only seeing a modest reaction, I think mostly due to what traders do, which is they trade on a risk premium. And if the IRGC says the strait is closed, that injects a certain level of risk or uncertainty into the markets. But the fact that oil is trading now at about just under $75 a barrel, at least, again, West Texas Intermediate, would seem to indicate to me that the market's particularly impressed with the IRGC's ability to close the strait.
3: And President Trump announced that the ceasefire is off, but he also says that the talks will continue. This latest escalation is a setback, isn't it?
11: Well, I certainly think it's a setback for negotiations, and I also think it's a major setback for the regime in Iran, because remember, the MOU was basically an agreement that would allow for benefits to accrue to the regime and to the people of Iran if they met certain objectives, if they behaved. Because they're not behaving, or at least certain elements of the regime aren't behaving, they're not getting the benefits. And so I certainly think it's a big negative for the people of Iran and for the IRGC, and of course for, you know, the aim of diplomacy. But remember, as the IRGC is further degraded, the cards that they possess at the table continue to diminish. I think this is especially the case where you saw that IRGC official claim that the Strait of Hormuz was kind of their new nuclear weapon. Well, I think the nuclear weapon looks like it's a fizzle.
3: And by President Trump announcing that the negotiations continue, is this an indication he is trying to avoid a reignition of the war?
11: Well, I think it's an indication that the president and his administration would very much like to solve these problems through negotiation, the main problem of which, of course, is preventing Iran from having a nuclear weapon. The other thing, of course, that is difficult for us to know, because we don't have access to the sort of intelligence that the president and his team have, is to what degree is the Iranian regime a unitary regime? To what degree do the people in Tehran control the IRGC warlords on the Strait of Hormuz, or are we seeing the end effects of the Iranian regime's so-called matrix strategy, which decentralized decision-making and essentially created a number of IRGC district warlords, where they each had their own independent command and ability to decide to fight or not? And if that's the case, if the people who are launching these strikes against the Gulf Arab states and against, you know, shipping in the Strait of Hormuz, if they're in fact acting independently, then the people that we're negotiating with really have very little control over those elements.
3: But do you find it noteworthy that in these latest clashes between Iran and the U.S., Israel seems not to be involved? Iran has not been struck by Israel. Iran hasn't struck Israel. Why do you think this is?
11: That is a very important question, and I'm very glad you asked that, because I made that very same point here in America on national news a couple of days ago. I called it the dog that didn't bark. What that says to me is that in all likelihood, Iran's command and control and long-range ballistic missile capability has been so severely degraded that they can't strike Israel. I believe that they would very much like to, given what's happening with Hezbollah in Lebanon and given the U.S. brokered agreement between Israel Israel and Lebanon that goes a long way towards finally restoring Lebanese sovereignty over their own territory. So I should think that if the Iranians had the capability to launch those very large ballistic missiles at Israel, they would have done so. And the fact that they haven't, I think, is very telling.
3: Retired U.S. Army Intelligence Officer Chuck DeVol speaking to me a little earlier. And Dilex Fanbule in Monrovia, Liberia, has been in touch to say that seeing the U.S. and Iran exchanging fresh strikes clearly suggests that the ceasefire has had no significant impact on ending the war. This new setback only reminds him that the poor countries should now brace themselves for economic consequences ahead. And Ekai Wilson in Soroti, Uganda, says that ultimately what will solve issues is peace talks. More efforts therefore need to be allocated to talks, not war. Thanks for your messages.
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12: Italy's Yannick Sinner is celebrating his fifth Grand Slam after beating Germany's Alexander Zverev in the Wimbledon men's final on Sunday. The world number one came from a set down to successfully defend his title when overcoming this year's French Open champion. At the French Open, Sinner himself had lost in the second round in unforgettable fashion, failing to cope with the heat when losing a two-set and 5-1 lead. He says that hard work since helped him get over the line at Wimbledon after a final that lasted nearly 4 hours.
13: It was a tough one after Paris again, because last year was also tough. But coming here, you know, I tried to put myself in the best possible position to be as competitive as possible.
12: And it's a rest day at the World Cup after the semi-final lineup was decided over the weekend. On Tuesday, favourites France take on European champion Spain. On Wednesday, it's England against defending champions Argentina. And could the next World Cup feature 64 teams? Well, FIFA President Gianni Infantino says this will be looked at after this World Cup. Rob.
2: Piers, thank you very much indeed. More sport with Piers in about 20 minutes' time.
3: Over to business now, and we're speaking to Achana Shukla in Mumbai, and South Korean chipmaker SK Hynix is again in the news today, this time for its stock crashing that temporarily even halted trading on South Korean exchanges. So Achana, tell us about this company. Didn't it have a blockbuster Wall Street debut on Friday?
14: Yes, Anne, it did. In fact, and it was the biggest listing of a foreign firm in the U.S. market. And why is that? Because there is demand for, you know, AI-driven companies and tech stocks. And SK Hynix is one of the leading players there. You know, it's a major supplier of high-powered memory chips. These are really the brain power that drive all the artificial intelligence that we talk about. And, you know, NVIDIA is one of their biggest customers buying these chips from them. And these chips are also used in everyday consumer devices like laptops and smartphones. And between Hynix and Samsung, they literally control 2/3 of the world's memory chip supplies. And that's why they become so significant as far as, you know, tech stocks are concerned. And they raised about $26 billion just on Friday in the U.S. markets. And there the shares zoomed up 13%. But cut to Monday, today, in their home market in South Korea, a lot of people did profit booking. So when the prices go up, investors sold to book their profits. And also there has been a little bit of concern in terms of the pricing. So some analysts say that these stocks are already overvalued, and that's why they're seeing, some dip here. But because, it is a very significant stock as far as the overall index is concerned in South Korea, it also took down Samsung, which fell about 6-7% in trade. SK Hynix fell 12%, and overall they kind of stopped trading for about 20 minutes. It's a temporary halt that happens on its own, and it stopped the stock markets temporarily.
3: Many thanks, Achana Shukla there in Mumbai.
2: Ukraine's President Volodymyr Zelensky is joining dozens of world leaders in Paris, in France, today for a meeting of what is called the Coalition of the Willing. It's focused on boosting Ukraine's financial and military support and pressuring Russia towards peace negotiations. Earlier the year, French presidential administration said the gathering will take place amid what it described as growing transatlantic convergence and unity, as well as a more favourable dynamic for Ukraine on the battlefield. We can speak now to Alexander Moreshko, who's the chair of the Foreign Affairs Committee of Ukraine's Parliament. Welcome to the programme. President Zelensky is going to this meeting of the Coalition of the Willing. It was initially set up to talk about peacekeepers patrolling the front line in Ukraine in the event of a ceasefire. But we're surely a very long way from a ceasefire, aren't we? It is still very much a hypothetical scenario.
15: Thank you for having me. Yes, I also agree that it's at the moment it's a hypothetical scenario because we don't see any willingness on the part of Putin to start negotiating in earnest. So, and the top priority right now at this meeting of the Coalition of the Willing for Ukraine is to guarantee security of our civilian population and critical infrastructure, especially taking into consideration that Putin might be again weaponizing the coming winter against Ukraine and trying to break our morale by destroying our power grid and our critical infrastructure. And to defend ourselves effectively, we need more interceptors, missiles like Patriot systems. We need to enhance our air defense. And that's why we rely on our allies and partners.
2: Well, Volodymyr Zelensky had a big breakthrough with Donald Trump last week at the Group of Seven meeting, didn't he, when Donald Trump said he would give Ukraine a license to produce the Patriot anti-ballistic missile system, which Ukraine so badly needs. Are you hopeful that this will happen? Do you think that Donald Trump will keep to his word on this?
15: We have to rely on the word of the American president. And when President Trump made this statement, I believe, I hope that he had all the grounds to do that.
2: But he's been very hot and cold on Ukraine's cause, though, since he came back into the White House. Why do you think he's now firmly in the Ukraine camp?
15: Well, because his attitude towards Ukraine has dramatically changed in our favor. If initially he was saying that Ukraine doesn't have cards, now he sees for himself that the tide has turned in favor of Ukraine on the ground, that we're not losing the war, and he probably wants to be with the winner. And that's why I'm hopeful that he will follow through. But the thing is that before it happens, before this production will start, we need right now to defend our people against Russian ballistic missiles, because we're losing people, civilian population, practically each night, each day.
2: How long would it take Ukraine if you were to get the license tomorrow to produce Patriot systems?
15: It's hard to say. On the one hand, we are interested to do it, to start producing as soon as possible, but it might take months. But in the meantime, we have to rely on support and understanding of our allies, other countries, which will be willing to provide us with Patriot systems.
2: Your allies have also said they'll provide Ukraine with 70 billion euros worth of support this year. You mentioned that the word win before. Donald Trump likes to be on the side of those who win. What does a win look like for Ukraine now?
15: Well, in the final analysis, our win is to restore our territorial integrity. But we understand that it might take time, and we might achieve it not necessarily by military hand, but by diplomacy. At the moment, for me at least, our win is to survive, to preserve our sovereignty, and to join the European structures.
2: So join the European Union. When you say regain territory, though, you're talking about all of the eastern states as well as Crimea. Is that really realistic that Russia would agree to give those back to Ukraine in peace negotiations?
15: I'm absolutely sure that it's only a matter of time, but sometimes we have to be patient and to understand that we don't know how long it will take it. But in the final analysis, I firmly believe that we will manage to restore our territorial integrity. It's inevitable. It's from the point of view international law and from the point of politics, yes, it's inevitable, but it might take time. At the moment, we need to survive.
2: Borders do change, though, through conflict. They have throughout history. To end the war, would you be willing to give up a portion of Ukrainian territory?
15: Absolutely not. It's absolutely out of the question. And our population, government, president, and the parliament, they are categorically against any territorial concessions. It's absolutely unmanageable for Ukrainians.
2: Thank you very much indeed. That's Alexander Marezhko there, joining us from the Ukrainian capital, Kyiv. He's chair of the Foreign Affairs Committee of the Ukrainian Parliament. And, of course, we'll keep an eye on that meeting of the so-called Coalition of the Willing taking place in the French capital, Paris, later on today.

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0: Hello, welcome to Newsday on the BBC World Service with Anne Soy in Nairobi and Rob Young in London.
1: Amnesty International says at least seven Ethiopians have been executed in Saudi Arabia so far this year. We'll hear from some of their relatives.
0: And we'll go to Spain to get an update on the deadly wildfires there.
1: And we will go on a cake picnic. First, a summary of the latest news.
2: BBC News with Neil Nunes. Thai officials have begun investigating an explosive fire which tore through a bar in Bangkok, killing at least 27 people. Dozens more were injured, eight of them critically. Several victims were found in the toilets where they had apparently sought refuge. Oil prices have opened the week higher after several days of tit-for-tat attacks between the US and Iran and conflicting claims about the Strait of Hormuz. The main crude prices are up around 3%, while stock markets have dipped in Asia. A study says more than 2,700 people died from heat-related causes in England and Wales during heat waves in May and June. Researchers say heightened temperatures caused by human-induced climate change were a major contributor. French officials say a large wildfire, which started on Sunday to the south of Paris, is still spreading. The blaze has already burnt through 8 square kilometers. President Zelensky is in Paris today for a meeting of Ukraine's allies, who've pledged to provide security support once the war is over. The gathering of what's known as the Coalition of the Willing comes after Donald Trump promised to allow Ukraine to manufacture American Patriot air defense missiles. The governor of the Moscow region says three people have been killed in drone attacks. He said five homes in the town of Istra had caught fire after being hit. Vietnamese police have arrested the captain of a speedboat which capsized near the southern island of Phu Quoc on Saturday. 15 Indian tourists were killed. And emergency response teams are working to rescue people stranded in areas worst affected by the most powerful storm to hit mainland China this year. Typhoon Bavi brought heavy rain and violent winds to the east coast. BBC News.
1: Thank you, Neil, for that summary of the news. Hello, you're with Newsday from the BBC World Service, coming to you live from Nairobi with Anne Soy and from London with me, Rob Young.
0: Over the next half hour, we'll head to Spain and Ethiopia, and we'll also hear why cake picnics are spreading to different parts of the world. The latest one was held in London, and we'll hear from our correspondent who went to one of them.
1: Have you been to a cake picnic, Anne?
0: No, I haven't. Did you go to the London one?
1: I didn't, but I do like a slice of cake, so I'd be keen to go to another one. If you've been to one, let us know what it was like, or indeed, if you want to share your thoughts on any of our other stories, please do by text or WhatsApp, +44 77 86 20 50 85. Now, in Ethiopia's northern Tigray region, families are grieving for loved ones who've been executed in Saudi Arabia. Amnesty International says at least seven Ethiopians have been executed in the kingdom so far this year.
0: Saudi Arabia has carried out almost 100 executions this year, many of them for drug-related offences. Rights groups say that most of those convicted were denied fair trials and access to legal representation, with foreign nationals disproportionately affected. Among those executed was 26-year-old Sigabu Hagoz. His father, Hagoz Gebremeskel, who lives in Egela district in Tigray near the Eritrean border, says the family has been waiting or had been waiting for their son to return home.
3: They told us that my son had been imprisoned for 3.5 years and was later killed, but we have never received his body. There is another person from our area whose family received similar news. We were told that his sentence had been decided. No one has ever explained to us why my son was killed. We've been deeply wronged. He left home to look for work because life in our area had become so difficult. He was only 18 years old when he left home. He left Ethiopia about 8 years ago and never returned. He used to call us regularly, even while he was in prison. He was only 26 years old when he died. In our area, there are very few job opportunities for young people. This area has been devastated by war. Since there are no jobs, many young people live without even telling their families. When I was young, I also traveled to Saudi Arabia 3 times for work. At that time, conditions were much better. We worked breaking stones and herding goats. Even if we were caught, we were simply deported safely back to Ethiopia. In our area, it's difficult to find a family that has not suffered because of what has happened to migrants in Saudi Arabia. They end up being accused of illegal migration and get executed. I recently heard that 3 families in Tigray have received news that their loved ones were executed. I'm a farmer. My son supported not only me, but also helped me raise his younger siblings. I have 8 children and he was my eldest son. The last time we spoke was towards the end of March, around the time of the Great Lent. He called the family and said, I'll come home, I'll get married. He also told me, Father, I'll come back, I will help you, I will work with you on the farm. That was our final conversation. Then we were told, your son has been killed. We are devastated. We learned this from people who had been imprisoned with him. What can we say now? We know nothing for certain. Like everyone else, we're trying to make sense of what has happened.
1: That was Agos Gebremeskel there. Well, another person who's executed was Kibrom Gebremariam from the same district. His mother, Gimje Gebremariam, says she learned of her son's execution from fellow prisoners.
4: It has been more than 10 years since Kibrom left the country. When he left home, he had just finished his grade 10 national examination. Before he left, he gave me his school registration card and asked me to keep it safe so that he could continue to grade 11 when he returned. He told me, I'll come home soon, but he never did. We never imagined that they would kill him. We only learned that he had been killed from people who were released from prison. We received the news at the beginning of June, the very month he had promised to come home. By the time we heard what had happened, more than 40 days had already passed since he had been killed. My eldest son was also killed 3 years ago while trying to cross from Libya to Saudi Arabia.
1: Mother Gimje Gebremariam there. Well, we did contact the Ministry of Foreign Affairs for the Kingdom of Saudi Arabia regarding the reported executions of Ethiopian migrants, as well as allegations that those on death row were denied fair trials and access to legal representation. However, we have not yet received a response.
0: Christian leaders from both the Catholic and Orthodox churches have joined regional authorities in appealing to Saudi Arabia for clemency. Among them is Bishop Tesfes Selassie Merdin, the Catholic eparchy of Adigrat in Tigray, who has written to international organizations and humanitarian organizations urging urgent intervention to help protect the lives of those who are facing execution. He joins us now from Ethiopia's Tigray region. Welcome to the program. Now, first, give us a sense of what the current situation is with those who are facing death row in Saudi Arabia.
5: Thank you for contacting me for this sharing of the situation. What I am hearing from the families here in Tigray is a pure, unadulterated agony. These parents have already survived a brutal war and lost everything, and now they are watching helplessly from far as their children who fled to find safety send them bread back home, now facing the sword or hanging. We are talking about roughly 200 human beings in general. Could be more, could be less, some information we have. They are not a number. They are people. They are sons, daughters, parents, and their families are also involved. So this is a kind of a living in terror. So the situation environment is like this.
0: We were just hearing from Gimje Gebremariam there, the mother of one of those executed, Kibrom, who said that they only learnt of his execution 40 days later. I wonder whether the families are able to communicate at all with those Ethiopians on death row in Saudi Arabia, and what avenues are available for communication between the families and even the authorities there?
5: To my understanding, communication is a very desperate luxury. In most cases, there is a total terrifying silence, which leaves the families in a state of living death, because there is no direct communication. If there is anything that comes, it should be from those other migrants who get in connection with those in prison. So not knowing if the child is alive or already executed is like the example you mentioned of Gimja, who experienced it. When a rare message does get through, the reports are heartbreaking. The news of the hanging or by the sword. So they speak of overwhelming fear and isolation. So there is a huge, as you can imagine, communication failure, because they have no one accompanying them legally or following their cases.
0: And you have been writing to international organizations and humanitarian agencies. What are you calling for?
5: You know, my call as a religious leader is not to cover any criminal acts or any wrongdoings, as I believe rules of law have to
0: be. What criminal acts do you mean? What are they accused of?
5: I mean, what we hear is drugs. Because you know, a short way to possess something, to get money or whatever. These are, I mean, the usual what we see with related to poverty. So, if something like that happens, I think the process of fair trials and a legal representation, and also understanding of what is happening around them. So these young people who do not have the language, who for desperate search of bread have migrated, thinking and believing, a country where they could work and they could get something. So some of them, they fail to live accordingly. So if they the local government tries to bring the rule of law, that's understandable, but the proportionate retributive justice call is a fairness in the process and in the trial.
0: Fairness in the process. Thank you very much for speaking to us, Bishop Tesfa Selassie Medin of the Catholic Eparchy of Adigrat in Tigray. And we have contacted the Ministry of Foreign Affairs of the Kingdom of Saudi Arabia regarding the reported executions of Ethiopian migrants, as well as allegations that those on death row were denied fair trials and access to legal representation. However, we have not yet received a response.
1: A quick update on the situation in the Middle East. The Reuters news agency is quoting the Interior Ministry of Bahrain saying that sirens are sounding in the country for a third time on Monday after Iran's Revolutionary Guards said that they had fired missiles towards Bahrain and also towards Oman. We heard earlier on that Jordan says it has shot down four missiles fired towards its territory from Iran. Will of course keep you across the situation as it develops in the Middle East. We're going to head to Spain now, where the Prime Minister Pedro Sanchez is set to visit an area hit by a deadly wildfire which has claimed the lives of 13 people. A sustained heat wave with temperatures of about 40 degrees Celsius, that is 104 Fahrenheit, has caused wildfires across southern Europe this summer, particularly in France, Portugal and Spain. The BBC's Guy Hedgecoe joins us now from the Spanish capital, Madrid. Guy, just bring us up to date with what we know of the state of the fire and how many people it's affected.
6: Well, the news is fairly upbeat at the moment, because we've heard that the fire has been stabilised. The president of the southern Andalusia region, Juanma Moreno, has said that he believes this is the beginning of the end of a terrifying fire. It's a fire which has burned 7,000 hectares. 1,400 people have been evacuated since the fire began. down in the Almería province in the southeast of the country on Thursday afternoon. But those people are now being allowed to return gradually to their homes. But it has claimed 13 lives. A 93-year-old British woman just a few hours ago died of her injuries in hospital. That brought the death toll to 13. And although there are still a number of people who are unaccounted for, that had caused fears that the death toll might increase much more, the authorities are saying they don't expect to find any more victims at the fire zone.
1: And what do the officials think led to this fire?
6: Well, they have said that they think it could quite possibly have been a power line that broke and sort of fell near a road down in the Almería province last Thursday afternoon. And they seem to believe that's the cause. However, there is a certain amount of confusion around this because an electricity company, Endesa, that operates in Spain, has said that that would not be possible because that power line was not operational. There was no electricity going through it at the time, and it had not been operational for quite some time. So that would seem to contradict the local government theory. But I think clearly investigators are going to be looking very closely at that power line. And, you know, people are awaiting some kind of explanation as to how this fire began.
1: Mm. And when we talk about the heat wave, it does seem that Spain's summers are getting hotter and hotter and the heat waves are lasting for longer and longer. How are people more generally coping?
6: Well, yes. I mean, the problem for them, I think, is more than just the high temperatures we're seeing, which, you know, people have been used to, certainly in the south of Spain. They're used to very high temperatures. The thing that they're seeing now is, what as you mentioned there, that summers are lasting longer. They seem to be beginning earlier. This year we had a heat wave, not just in the south, but across the country in May, which is extremely early. So we were seeing the kinds of temperatures, you know, up in the high 30s that you would expect to see in the middle of the summer. There has been a spike in the sale of air conditioning in many parts of the country. Previously up in the north of Spain, you would not expect to see temperatures, you know, way up into the mid to high 30s or low 40s. We've started to see that now. So certainly up in the north, people are having to adjust to that. I think they're having to change their working habits somewhat as well, the times that they working earlier. And local authorities are also making efforts, for example, introducing these heat refuges, which is where people can go into public buildings, libraries and sports halls and so on, and just sit there and take it easy until the worst of the heat has passed, normally in sort of the mid to late afternoon.
1: Thanks very much. That's the BBC's Guy Hedgko there in the Spanish capital, Madrid. In about an hour's time, we'll get to this story in the UK. Experts in Britain estimating that more than 2,000 people may have died from heat-related causes during the hot weather in May and June in the UK. So climate change, the heat wave over much of Europe at the moment, causing an awful lot of misery for many people.
0: With me, Ansoy Nairobi and Rob Young in London. And one of the main stories you're covering this morning is that deadly fire at a Bangkok bar. And I can see from the agencies, there's a camera trained on the door of that bar. It looks blackened with soot. And there's a red tape extending from one pole. And in another view, I can see what appears to be firefighters in yellow, some in navy blue. Not much activity going on at the moment. We understood earlier that at least 27 people were confirmed to have died, and Thai officials are investigating the cause of that fire, where many victims appear to have been trapped in the toilets. Dozens of people were killed or critically hurt. And oil prices have opened the week higher after renewed fighting between the US and Iran.
1: Let's get all your news day sport now. Piers is back with what was a very dramatic

0: Zverev in the Wimbledon men's final. The world number one came from a set down to defeat Zverev on Sunday and so become the 10th man to successfully defend his title in the Open era. Like Sinner, it was also a good fortnight for Zverev. He had never previously reached the quarterfinals at Wimbledon, and today he will move up to second in the world rankings on court after his victory. Sinner, the current world number one, has said, joked about one of Zverev's future aims.
1: I know another goal is to for you to become number one in the world. You're very, very close, so we need to be, I have to be very careful now, so, but congrats.
0: Well, with their reaction to Sinner's latest Grand Slam, here's the BBC's World Services commentary team, Delith Lloyd, but first, Chris Dennis.
2: Absorbing in quality, high emotion from both players, a few nerves, particularly from Sinner in the opening set, but all credit to Sasha Zverev, who many people thought needed to take the first set to really take the match to Sinner. He did exactly that on a tie break in a first set that lasted just over an hour. The second set went the way of Sinner, also on the tie break. We were looking for an elusive break of serve, and it finally came after nearly 3 hours of play, and in the end, Sinner stretched away and took the sets 3 and 4, 6-3, 6-4 to retain his title.
3: And this result for Zverev means he does move from third in the rankings to number two in the world. We must mention Carlos Alcaraz, who of course missed the French Open through injury, missed Wimbledon. We hope, we don't know whether he'll be back for the US Open, but arguably now it would be good for the game if Alcaraz does return, but there's a feeling that Zverev can be competitive with those two players.
2: Yes, I think so. I think we're just a little bit short of crowning them the top three, the big three, as we had in a previous era with Djokovic, Nadal and Federer, but he's getting very, very close indeed. And I think Sasha Zverev now looking very comfortable in the company of Jannik Sinner and Carlos Alcaraz.
0: Chris Dennis and Delith Lloyd. To the World Cup now, where it is a rare rest day ahead of this week's semi-finals. On Tuesday, Spain take on France. On Wednesday, it's England-Argentina. Now, this World Cup is the first to ever feature 48 teams, having gone up from the 32 nations in Qatar last time around. But by the next time the tournament comes along in 2030, there's the possibility there could be 64 teams. This comes after FIFA President Gianni Infantino has said that the expansion will be looked at after this tournament, saying, and I quote, if you don't give smaller countries a chance to participate in the World Cup, they'll lack the incentive to keep improving. Well, earlier I asked South African journalist Mark Gleeson out in the United States for the tournament how realistic he believes another expansion is.
4: Well, I'm not so sure I'd be against it. I think the 48-team tournament certainly given us some really exciting teams who perhaps would not have got to the stage were it not for the size of the competition. I think the one thing about the 64-team World Cup is it would get rid of this dastardly third place, which I think is a little bit of a sporting misnomer. You know, I think the fact that with 64 teams, you could have 16 groups with the top two going through, which should be the case in this competition, and no sort of backdoor entry for third place finishes is perhaps a good thing. But yeah, I mean, it would be long. It could get a little bit tedious. They're trying to stretch what is a really good product and try and milk as much as they possibly can out of it. And I think that's a recipe for disaster.
0: How much do you read into the quotes by Infantino about the fact that they're going to look into it? Is it simply a reflection, an analysis, or do you get the idea that there might be actually something a bit more meaty behind it?
4: No, I think there's definitely something meaty behind it. I think this has already been muted by a few other football officials previously. It's something that's been floated. I think they're looking to see what the court of opinion is. And, you know, if it gets a massive backlash, like, for example, the European Super League got, then they'll hastily pack those plans away. But if not, they might feel emboldened to continue and to start planning.
0: Just going to look ahead to the semi-finals now. What sort of a game are you expecting on Tuesday when France plays Spain? And then, of course, on Wednesday, you will be in the stadium in Atlanta for England-Argentina. How do you see these two ties going?
4: I think France-Spain is going to be very expansive. I think it'll be very interesting to see who dominates the possession. I think it's going to be a real feast for footballing eyes. England-Argentina will be nice and feisty, I fancy. Argentina, a very motivated side, perhaps maybe a little limited in places. England will look to exploit that.
0: South African journalist Mark Gleeson, that's The Sport.
5: Feisty is certainly a word for it.
0: Yes.
5: Thank you very much indeed.

0: And we've got some cake news for you. Over the past 2 years, thousands of people around the world have been meeting up for cake picnics. They began in the US and have spread to Mexico, Australia, and to other countries across Europe, with more due to join in. The most recent one was held in London, and Stephanie Prentice got the fortunate job of going along.
1: To all of our new friends, welcome. Can you raise your hand if you brought a cake today? So to everyone with your hands up, a round of applause, you guys.
2: Have you ever been lying in bed wishing you could eat a giant cake? Or in fact, lots of pieces of different cakes all at once? Well, Elisa Sunga, a tech worker living in San Francisco, did and felt it was a problem that needed solving. During one morning, dreaming of a cake feast, she posted on Instagram asking if people fancied having a cake picnic where everyone brought cakes along and then shared them.
1: I wanted to eat a lot of cake, and along the way, I realized that a lot of people also want to eat a lot of cake. But at the same time, when and why do you ever need to eat hundreds of cake at one time? You don't. But the beauty of it is that we choose to do so because of our free will, and we just choose to have a nice, lovely time together, outdoors in the sun, and spending it here together.
2: The response was far beyond her wildest sugary dreams. And now she works full-time hosting cake picnics all around the world. In a corner of Greenwich Park, colourful bunting marks the spot as guests drop off elaborate cakes on long banqueting tables.
1: We have over around 250 cakes here today. I don't know if you've ever been around that many cakes, but you guys, you brought it.
2: And these amateur bakers are not messing around. Can you believe the quality of these cakes? One of them
3: is rotating. One of them is actually a carousel. Wow. Yeah, people like really think outside of the box, which is amazing.
4: I made a Ukrainian honey cake, which is about 8 layers sandwiched with a sort of spiced cream.
5: I have a heart-shaped strawberry and vanilla cake filled with a homemade strawberry curd.
2: Can we ask you about your cake?
6: Yeah, sure, but my wife did the entire thing.
2: Next, the systematic business of feasting.
1: We're going to take turns cutting cakes. So if you have a blue wristband, please slowly make your way up. Grab your cake box.
2: Okay, you're doing very well here. What was your strategy?
7: Just panic. Panic moves. And hunger.
8: I'm going to start at my cake, skip the ones I don't like, get as many as I can.
9: I'm just going to cut as messily as I can and just move fast.
10: Choose the ones that look the best.
11: Choose the biggest ones that had the most decorations.
10: Yummy!
12: I went around the table and found the most exotic fruits and figured out cakes that I'd never tried before.
2: I'm seeing lots of orderly behaviour, everyone following the rules. Does it go down differently in different countries?
13: No, it's about the same per country. I think the only difference was in Minneapolis. At the end, we had so much cake left over because apparently in Minneapolis, everyone wants to leave a lot for the person after them.
14: 3, 2, 1.
15: Thank you. Make your way back to your places.
2: The other groups take turns as group one starts tackling huge boxes of cake and making friends.
16: Oh, it's just lovely because I think otherwise you would not have crossed each other's path. But everyone loves cake and you don't judge anyone who loves cake. So this is actually very lovely.
17: We just made a friend called Chloe.
18: I just made friends with them.
19: The rule of the final round is to eat to your heart's content. But that's the rule of every round. Always eat. You're here for cake. Cut to your heart's content and eat even more.
1: So I always think of Cake Picnic as a moment to make magic in a world that needs it. So thank you all for making that dream come true today.
0: The story that has got me smiling throughout, and you can get more similar stories on the BBC Happy Pod. And what's your favourite flavour, Rob?
20: Oh, Bakewell tart. But I wouldn't be baking it. I'd be buying it from a shop. How about
0: you,
20: Anne?
0: Sounds like vanilla, I believe. Yeah.
20: Plain, simple, does the job though.
0: Yeah.
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0: Hello, you're with Newsday on the BBC World Service with Anne Soy in Nairobi and Rob Young in London. 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
1: The authorities in Bangkok, the capital of Thailand, have begun an investigation into what caused a huge fire to rip through a bar in the city, killing at least 27 people. We'll speak to a reporter who's been at the scene in the Thai capital.
0: The United States has launched another round of strikes across Iran. Iran claims to have fired missiles at several Gulf nations. And America and Iran are making contradictory statements about the state of the Strait of Hormuz. The escalating conflict has also pushed up the price of oil.
1: And research suggests that almost 3,000 people died in England and Wales from the effects of the first two heat waves to strike Britain this year. We'll have that and more after the latest bulletin of World News.
2: BBC News with Emily Thomas. Dozens of people remain missing after a fire tore through a bar in the Thai capital, Bangkok, killing at least 27 people. Relatives have been gathering to collect the bodies of loved ones. Others are appealing for information about the missing. Several victims were found in the bar's toilets where they'd sought refuge. Jonathan Head is at the scene.
3: The focus of the investigators will be not just how the fire started, but why it spread so quickly, why people became trapped so quickly, whether the exits were functioning properly, whether they were illuminated. There's a lot for the investigators to find out. We've seen disasters like this before in Thailand. Every time Thai officials promised a change in safety standards, when you look at the standards that are written down for places like this, the regulations are usually pretty good. The question is whether they're followed. Bribery is endemic in Thailand. Bars typically pay the police. So there'll be a lot of questions about what went wrong here.
2: Oil prices have opened the week higher after several days of tit-for-tat attacks between the US and Iran and conflicting claims about the Strait of Hormuz. The main crude prices are up around 3%, while stock markets have dipped in Asia. Here's Barbara Pletusher.
4: The US military says its latest round of strikes has continued to degrade Iran's ability to attack international shipping, and it insists that traffic is still able to flow through the strait. The Trump administration needs that to happen to bring oil prices down ahead of midterm elections in November. Attempts by mediators to resolve the dispute at the weekend failed, and it's clear how important control of the strait is to Iran, more important than dozens of atomic bombs, senior Iranian officials have said. It's believed neither side wants to return to all-out war.
2: A study says more than 2,700 people died from heat-related causes in England and Wales during May and June. Researchers say heightened temperatures caused by human-induced climate change were a major contributor. Here's our medical editor, Fergus Walsh.
5: In the first heat wave, when a new UK record high temperature for May of 35.1 Celsius was set, researchers believe 550 people died due to heat-related causes. The highest June temperature on record of 37.7 Celsius was set in the second prolonged period of searing heat, during which they put the death toll at 2,200.
2: French officials say a wildfire which started on Sunday south of Paris is still spreading as France suffers its third heatwave this year. They describe the blaze in the sprawling Fontainebleau forest as virulent and of exceptional scale. It's already burned through 8 square kilometres, disrupting transport. Firefighters are trying to protect several towns. BBC News. President Zelensky is in Paris today for a meeting of Ukraine's allies who've pledged to provide security support once the war is over. The gathering comes after Donald Trump promised to allow Ukraine to manufacture American Patriot air defense missiles. Japan's government says it recognizes the need for better counterintelligence after the New York Times reported that Russia was using the country as a key base for its spies because of weak espionage laws. A spokesman said greater rigour was needed to stop foreign intelligence activities. Emergency response teams are working to rescue people stranded in areas worst affected by the most powerful storm to hit mainland China this year. Typhoon Bavi brought heavy rain and violent winds to the east coast when it made landfall on Sunday, including in the cities of Yuhang and Yuching. Here's Stephen McDonnell.
6: The latest figures we're getting from the government is that 2.8 million people have had to have been moved to safety in various parts of the country. And there's footage coming through showing heavy driving rain, very strong winds, and naturally also flooding. Emergency teams have been reaching various cut-off towns to rescue people. And then as the floodwaters have receded, the big job of clearing roads using chainsaws and heavy digging equipment to allow the emergency teams to reach other cut-off parts of the country.
2: Representatives of popular outdoor tourist attractions in Britain are meeting government officials and forecasters today over concerns simplified weather symbols are causing visitors to stay away. Talks will be held at Chester Zoo in northwest England. It says it's losing out because apps use one symbol to summarise the day's conditions in a country with notoriously changeable weather, for example, rain when most of the day is dry. BBC News.
0: Thank you very much indeed for that bulletin. Hello, you're with Newsday from the BBC World Service, live from Nairobi with Anne Soy, and from London with me, Rob Young. This half hour we'll go to Bangkok in Thailand to get more on that devastating fire that has killed over 20 people and left many others critically injured.
1: We'll also bring you the latest on the situation in the Strait of Hormuz as once again the US and Iran exchange fire. And as ever, we welcome your messages on anything you hear on the programme. Our text number is +44 77 86 20 50 85.
0: In Thailand, at least 27 people have been killed and 8 left critically injured after a fire tore through a bar in the capital Bangkok. Firefighters were called to the scene just after midnight on Monday and discovered people fleeing through the front door of the venue, which was enveloped in flames. Outside the venue a bit later on, these people were trying to find their friends.
7: My friend who was singing on stage said at first they noticed the smell of something burning. Then a little after, they saw the ceiling was on fire. Some people were injured because of the debris from the ceiling, because it seems that the ceiling was made out of foam material to absorb sound.
0: Well, Thailand's Prime Minister Anuntin Chanwirakul has also been to the scene.
8: I asked one musician that happened to be on the stage when the incident took place. He said that there was a fire at the cut-out switch, and after that, things happened very quickly. And everybody tried to flee themselves from the smoke and the flame.
0: The BBC's Panisa Amosha is outside that bar in Bangkok and told us about the situation there.
9: I am now standing just right next to the scenes. What we can see is that we still see a lot of officials inside. The inside, looking from outside, is really dark. But what I can tell you is the smell of smoke is still going strong. And if you look from the outside, all the window glasses have been shattered. We can also see that the fires have caused at the door as well. Some of the building has been collapsed, but the whole building is still standing. Inside, a lot of officials are still doing their recovery plan at the moment.
0: And what do we know so far about what may have caused the fire?
9: So at the moment, the officials still have not reported what will be the main reasons, but similar to what the Prime Minister has said, it has been reported that the fire erupted at the cutout and then everything went black and people can get out. From what I can see, that we have the two main doors, and actually one of our witnesses that we have interviewed, she used to go inside of this club as well, not on the day that it had the incident, but she said that inside it is not clear where the fire exit was. So she said that even with the normal situations, inside it can still feel a little bit unsettling because you don't know where the fire exit, and you can only assume that the exit where is only two way, which is the normal in and outdoors.
0: And the fire seems to have spread incredibly rapidly. What are the authorities saying, and what have the witnesses you've been speaking to been saying about what was inside the venue, about how it was decorated, about the furniture that was inside that may have enabled the fire to spread so quickly?
9: So what we understand at the moment is that this building is a one-story unit. What we can see that the ceiling is quite low. We are not sure whether or not the decorative is something prohibited, because in Thailand, back in 2009, on the New Year night, on the New Year Eve day, there's actually another fire that one is claimed at least 66 lives, and that tragic incident is happened because of the decorative was easier to catch fire, and there were fire to happen inside of that area. For this one, for this incident, we are not sure yet whether or not the decorative one is actually easier to catch fire, but we know that it's low ceiling, and as one of our witnesses said, it's harder to find the fire exit way.
0: And when you look back on those previous fires that there've been at venues like this, bars in Thailand, have there been significant changes to building standards, to the way that venues are organised to ensure that that fires are less likely, and that if there is a blaze that people are able to get out?
9: In terms of law, yes. So after the tragic incident on the Sandika pub that I mentioned on 2009, 3 years later, we have the minister's announcement of the way we can do the building better, especially with the decorative one that's easier to catch fire. We also have an abundance of law, make sure that the building is correct, make sure that the fire plan is correct. But it is sad to report that along the way, there's still fire happening. And just actually beginning of this month, there also a fire happened at a horse club in Pattaya as well.
0: We heard that clip of the Prime Minister a few minutes ago. The fire only happened, 11 hours back, but the Prime Minister's been to visit already. What has the reaction been among Thais to this fire?
9: This is a tragic incident indeed. One of another witnesses that we have talked to said that he lived opposite of this club and he actually worked for a gas shop. He said that the moment that he crossed over last night at midnight, when he saw that the people and the police and the officials are trying to put the fire down, and when they bring out the bodies of the victim, he said that he lost all the word and he got a numb because it's so close to him. And also this is when we talk to eyewitnesses, we hear similar reaction because once again, this is not the first time that the fire broke out at the club where there's a lot of people inside, trapped inside. Particularly with this one, it has been reported that a lot of victims have lost their life because they were hiding away at the bathroom. And this kind of similar story has been repeated many times already.
0: That was the BBC's Panisa Amosha there joining us from outside the scene of the fire at that bar in the Thai capital, Bangkok.
1: The US military says it has completed another wave of strikes on Iran aimed at continuing to degrade Tehran's ability to attack commercial ships in the Strait of Hormuz. The US says the strikes hit Iranian military air defense systems, coastal radar sites, and small boats. The IRGC, on its part, the Iran's Islamic Revolutionary Guard Corps, has said that it struck US assets in Kuwait, Jordan, and Bahrain. There are fears the military escalation over the strait could further undermine the efforts to extend the ceasefire between Iran and the US. We can now speak to German-Iranian political scientist Ali Fatollah Nejad. Welcome to the program. Now, is the US able to completely stop Tehran's ability to disrupt traffic on that strait?
10: Well, that's at least what the US is trying to do through those strikes, to undermine Iranian efforts to control and monitor the Strait of Hormuz and also to degrade its military capabilities to do so. But I fear what we've recently seen is a new level of escalation and a new normal that identified or defined by the fact that the Islamic Republic chooses to disrupt the Strait of Hormuz whenever its interests dictate so.
1: Earlier in the program, we heard from a retired U.S. Army intelligence officer who said that the fact that oil prices have not risen by much could be a pointer that the Iran's ability to disrupt traffic there is being degraded. Do you agree?
10: Well, whatever Iran does is based on the calculation that there are powerful elements within the ruling elite in Tehran who think that the best way to deter a full-fledged return of large-scale attacks by the United States against Iran is through power and through deterrence rather than through diplomacy and negotiations. So this is the basic, you know, logic behind what Iran does. But it carries a lot of risks on a number of fronts. It invites further U.S. strikes against it. That's the first one. The second one is that it creates a lot of tensions with the Gulf states and brings them rather closer together against Iran rather than going into some kind of an accommodation mode with Tehran. And thirdly, it could also lead if, for instance, the U.S. naval blockade against Iran is reinstated, it could lead to Iranian oil exports that are absolutely vital for regime resources to be undermined. So it carries a lot of risks.
1: So it could be counterproductive for Iran as well. And President Trump initially said that the ceasefire was over, but he also says that talks are still continuing. What do you make of those statements? Is there still a real prospect that the talks will continue?
10: Well, first of all, what he says signals a kind of deep frustration given the resumption of Iranian attacks on international shipping. In the Strait of Hormuz, notably against the Qatari LNG tanker. And do not forget that those Iranian-US negotiations have also happened in the Qatari capital of Doha. This is a lot, you know, this is a signal, a lot of frustration by the American president about Iranian behavior. When it comes to the prospects of negotiations succeeding, I think that this is going to be extremely difficult, even when we only talk about a kind of deal between the two sides that sees Iranian nuclear concessions in exchange for sanctions relief. From the Islamic Republic's perspective, there is also frustration about the lack of frozen assets that have been released, the lack of ceasefire on all fronts. It would also involve the Israel-Lebanon front or the halt of Israeli attacks against Hezbollah there. But at the end of the day, the disruption of the Strait of Hormuz by the Islamic Republic remains the most potent and formidable weapon at the hands of the Iranian regime to force the other side to make some concessions and to especially to raise the costs of any full-fledged return of war.
1: And what has been notable as well from this escalation is the fact that Israel has not taken part in it. It hasn't launched strikes on Iran. Neither has Iran on Israel. What's your reading of that?
10: Well, so first of all, Israel is quite concentrated on its northern front with Hezbollah in Lebanon. It is not clear, and there is some speculation whether some of the recent clashes were also at the hands of Israel. But in fact, you know, this, as I said, it's not clear. But we didn't see the resumption of direct Israeli and Iranian clashes. Because it is probably not necessary at this point of time from the American or Israeli perspective, since the Americans are targeting important targets in Iran to deter what they hope to deter any future Iranian disruption of the strait.
1: Many thanks for the analysis, Ali Fatollah Nejad, Iranian political scientist.
0: Let's speak now to our business presenter, Archana Shukla, who is monitoring what is happening on the global energy markets. Because, Archana, the price of oil has risen.
11: Yes, they are up about 4.2%. If we look at the Brent crude, that's a benchmark if you're tracking that. Oil is around $79 a barrel. And there is a little bit of nervousness that's building up with the traders there, especially on the tankers flow through the Strait of Hormuz, especially now when there is uncertainty with Iran claiming that the strait is closed and the U.S. disputing that. So there is a question mark there on how many ships and tankers are actually moving through that. And it is crucial, especially for many countries here in the Asia, you know, Asian region, which depend on this oil coming to them. You know, if the global supply slow down, like we saw in the earlier months this year when the conflict started, it really will, impact prices of everyday goods here, which are already up significantly. Just to put it in context, the price rise is not as much as we had seen earlier when the when the conflict started, and that somewhere shows some bit of management by the traders as well, where it isn't really they are nervous as to what would happen, but they aren't really seeing the the truce or the agreement completely collapse. So that's a positive there. But then we've already seen the ship tracking data suggest that number of tankers moving through the strait is thinning. It was about 46, 47 ships a day when the truce was on during the last week of June. It came down to 23 ships last week. And over the weekend, data suggests only 5 or 6 ships have crossed. So that really puts a question mark on global oil supplies going forward in the coming weeks or so.
0: And shows that although there may well be a ceasefire, certainly on paper anyway, not entirely collapsed just yet, but the global energy price shock has not necessarily ended.
11: Absolutely not. And, we've seen that impact also on the stock markets, where they are also a bit cautious, but not really collapsing. We saw the Asian markets slip in trade slightly with cautious trade, but they're still holding on because it seems as if, there is still some room for more conversation and discussion, and it isn't as bad. And we are also, there is a question mark again now on the interest rates, because the United States Federal Reserve is going to look at those interest rates going forward. And if prices again go up for oil, which would mean more inflation for everyday goods, which means the U.S. Federal Reserve could have to raise interest rates. And that question mark is still lingering. And that's why you would see cautious trade on the markets as well. But it isn't all doom and gloom at the moment.
0: And higher interest rates tend to slow down economic growth. Thank you very much. That's Archana Shukla there, who's got the business news today from Mumbai.
1: You're listening to Newsday from the BBC with Archana Shukla in Mumbai, Rob Young in London, and me, Anne Soy, in Nairobi. A reminder now of the main headlines. Dozens of people remain missing after a bar fire in the Thai capital. That fire gutted the bar and was fast moving with flames. They are killing at least 27 people.
0: And we're just receiving news in the past few minutes that the New Zealand actor Sam Neill, best known for his roles in the films Jurassic Park, has died at the age of 78. His family said in a statement that the loss was sudden and unexpected, adding that he died in Sydney in Australia, surrounded by family, and passed away with, they say, the dignity that has characterised his whole life. He had recently just said that he'd recovered from cancer.
1: Neil was born in Northern Ireland before moving to New Zealand as a child. He played Dr. Alan Grant in the first Jurassic Park in 1993 and later in other films as well in the franchise. The Australian Prime Minister Albanese wrote that Sam Neill starred in so many beloved Australian stories that he earned a special place in Australian hearts. Wry, dry, thoughtful and iconic, Sam fought illness with the same dignity, humour and conviction that gave strength to his every performance.
0: Jurassic Park is one of those classic films, isn't it, Piers? I mean, you must have seen it many times. I can't remember how many times I've seen it. Dozens and dozens of times. There are many good lines that Sam Neill delivered as the paleontologist Dr. Alan Grant, because the premise of the movie is that there's an island, dinosaurs are brought back to life, and fundamentally at the end of it they try to eat all the people. And the paleontologist is asked by the child why he loves dinosaurs so much. And he said, well, when I started loving dinosaurs, they hadn't tried to eat me.
12: Well, there you go. And also, I think that if I remember rightly, Jurassic Park was one of the first films where they could use really CGI, and that was a game changer in terms of what happened with film going forward, because suddenly these things could be realistic. And I think I was reading something or looking at something the other day where they said, no, can it really be that they can come across well? And they did. And from there, cinema sort of has changed ever since.
0: They did look terrifyingly real.
12: They did.
0: As I realised, even though it's quite an old movie now, when I played it to my eldest, who's 7, a few months ago, because they do look pretty scary. Piers doesn't just know about dinosaurs, he also knows quite a bit about the sport.
12: I know a lot more about sport. Jannik Sinner is Wimbledon champion once again after the Italian successfully defended the title he won for the first time last year. The world number one saw off Germany's Alexander Zverev on Sunday, the second seed taking the first set, but then finding Sinner just too hot to handle. Afterwards, Zverev was rather frank with his comments to the Wimbledon champion.
13: Jannik, I don't really like you anymore, to be fair. I lost to you 9 times in a row, so it's not... No, but he showed once again why he's the best player in the world. It was great to share the center court with you on finals weekend. It's a great honor to be here.
12: Defeated but smiling, Zverev, who moves up to second in the world rankings today for Sinner, a fifth Grand Slam title. Football now, and could the next World Cup feature 64 teams? This is suddenly a possibility after FIFA president Gianni Infantino said over the weekend that his organisation will be studying the idea after the current World Cup. Today's a rest day of the tournament ahead of this week's semi-finals, which kick off on Tuesday when France play Spain. Rob.
0: Piers, thank you very much indeed. Now, an hour ago, we were talking about the impact of the heatwave in Spain and the wildfires that have been there. There's a study out in the UK today which estimates that more than 2,700 people died from heat-related causes in England and Wales during the heatwaves in May and June. We can speak to our medical editor, Fergus Walsh. Hi, Fergus. How do they come up with this figure?
14: So this is statistical modelling, so it's early estimates of heat-related deaths. And to be fair, even when we will get the official estimates in many months' time, that will rely to a certain extent on modelling, because that will look at the number of people who died in a given period and compare that with how many would have expected to die, and you get a figure for excess mortality, because extreme heat rarely appears on death certificates. So this group of researchers at Imperial College London, the Met Office and the London School of Hygiene and Tropical Medicine have looked at two heat waves, you know, very recent heat waves, just in May and June in England and Wales. Now, in May, we had in the first one, a UK record for temperature was smashed by more than 2 degrees, 35.1 Celsius, set at Kew Gardens in London. And in that heat wave, the researchers think around 550 people died from heat-related causes in England and Wales. And then in June, when we had an exceptionally long heat wave in the UK and very high humidity, and another June record of 37.7 Celsius at Lingwood in Norfolk, they reckon the death toll there was 2,200. And in addition to that, they've looked at human-induced climate change, which they say they reckon added around 3 to 4 degrees to maximum temperatures and was responsible for around 4 in 10 of all those deaths.
0: And we keep being told that heat waves are likely to become more common. We were hearing from our reporter in Spain earlier on that the summer tends to start now at the beginning of May rather than in June. So how can we all cope with it? What should we be doing during bouts of really hot weather?
14: Yeah, this is it. In the UK, the attitude generally up until quite recently has been that periods of very hot weather are to be celebrated. The newspapers celebrate them. We're saying, wow, we're going to have heat because we're a nation obsessed with the weather. The research is saying we have to change this attitude that heat is now a danger to health in the UK, especially if you have underlying heart or lung conditions, although extreme heat actually can be a problem to even the healthiest person. But it's partly down to personal behaviour, and it's partly down to building design and things like that.
0: So an awful lot to think about.
14: Simple Fergus things Walsh. Like shutters.
0: Thank you very much indeed.
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1: The United States and Iran have been trading fire as tensions rise yet again over the Strait of Hormuz.
0: We'll bring you a special report about a man nicknamed the Fentanyl King, a Chinese national accused of being behind a criminal empire.
1: And we'll hear about the passing of the New Zealand actor Sam Neill. First, a summary of the latest news.
2: BBC News with Emily Thomas. Dozens of people remain missing after a fire tore through a bar in Bangkok, killing at least 27 people. More than 60 others were injured, several critically. Relatives have been gathering at the scene to collect the bodies of loved ones. Oil prices have opened the week higher after several days of tit-for-tat attacks between the US and Iran and conflicting claims about the Strait of Hormuz. The main crude prices are up around 3%, while stock markets have dipped in Asia. The governor of the Moscow region says three people have been killed in drone attacks. He said five homes in the town of Istra had caught fire after being hit. President Zelensky is in Paris today for a meeting of Ukraine's allies who've pledged to provide security support once the war is over. The gathering of what's known as the Coalition of the Willing comes after Donald Trump promised to allow Ukraine to manufacture American Patriot air defense missiles. Japan's government says it recognizes the need for better counterintelligence after the New York Times reported that Russia was using the country as a key base for spies because of weak espionage laws. A spokesman said greater rigor was needed to stop foreign intelligence activities. Emergency response teams are working to rescue people stranded in areas worst affected by the most powerful storm to hit mainland China this year. Typhoon Bavi brought heavy rain and violent winds to the east coast. French officials say a large wildfire which started on Sunday to the south of Paris is still spreading. France is experiencing its third heatwave this year. And the actor, producer and director Sam Neill, famed for his leading role in Jurassic Park, has died at the age of 78. His family described his death as sudden and unexpected. BBC News.
1: Thank you, Emily, for that summary of the news. Hello, you're with Newsday from the BBC World Service with Anne Soy in Nairobi, Rob Young in London. Now, in a moment, we're going to get more on the fentanyl trade in the United States and assess how it's affecting many people there. We'll also speak to somebody who's been following the fentanyl chemical route.
0: As ever, we'd love to hear your comments on this or any other stories you hear on the programme. Our text number is +44 77 86 20 50 85. Oil prices have opened the week higher after several days of tit-for-tat attacks between the US and Iran and conflicting claims about the Strait of Hormuz. Tehran says that fighting has rendered recent diplomatic efforts futile. The US military says it struck dozens of targets overnight as it sought to degrade Iran's capability to attack commercial ships that are passing through that vital waterway. Iran's Revolutionary Guard Corps says that they responded with strikes on American bases in Jordan, Bahrain and Kuwait. We can now go to Jerusalem and speak to the BBC's Barbara Platt-Usher. Welcome to the programme. What's the latest where you are, Barbara?
3: Well, the U.S. Central Command has put out a statement saying that this latest round of strikes has concluded, that it hit dozens of targets such as military air defense systems, coastal radar sites, missile drone capabilities and so on, essentially just trying to prevent Iran from being able to continue attacking international shipping. The Iranians have reported U.S. strikes across areas of southern and western Iran, including two of its southern islands. They've said one person was killed and four wounded. And they've also started another round of retaliatory strikes, including against Jordan, Kuwait, and Bahrain. The Jordanian military said it shot down four missiles over the country. This is a bit of an unusual thing because the Iranians had not really targeted Jordan much at all during the war and afterwards. But in the past week, it's happened three times, I think, now. So it just indicates their determination to keep their stake, to keep their position on the Strait of Hormuz.
0: And it's also targeted, we understand, Qatar. This is a mediator that had not been attacked since April. What is the significance of this? What does it portend for negotiations?
3: Yes, it's attacked Qatar previously this week, and it also attacked Oman, which is even more striking because it's rarely attacked Oman, I think maybe once or twice before throughout the entire period. And Oman is a key negotiator and has made real attempts to appear neutral, and in fact had just hosted the Iranian foreign minister on Saturday to talk about arrangements for shipping and transit in the Strait of Hormuz. And the readout that came through afterwards sounded sort of standard. We had talks, technical committees will continue, and so on. And then there was an escalation period after that. The Omanis were very angry. They pulled in the Iranian ambassador and said so. I think what analysts are seeing is a real sort of division between hardliners and what you would call the relatively more pragmatic groups in Iran, those who are negotiating with the U.S. and trying to come to some sort of agreement, and those who insist that they want to have full control over the strait, and they believe they have the upper hand now in fighting with the U.S. because being able to control the strait gives them, in effect, a new weapon to be able to disrupt the global economy, and also a potential source of revenue, which is something they have indicated. It's not believed, Anne, that either side wants to go back to full-scale war, but this Strait of Hormuz issue is blocking or stalling the agreement that was meant to lead towards a longer-term resolution, and what analysts are calling it is a sort of contained escalation. Of course, there's always a question of how much you can actually contain an escalation when it is underway.
0: And talking of containing escalation, can the U.S. realistically completely, stop Iran's ability to disrupt traffic on the Strait of Hormuz? Very briefly.
3: No, it can't really. It says that it's in a position to safeguard freedom of navigation through a separate route along the coast of Oman because it has some air cover there for ships. But the Iranians have been actually attacking ships there. So at this point, anyway, although the Americans say that they can provide help, it doesn't look as if ships are going to take advantage of that in any way that will make a difference to the economy.
0: Many thanks. Barbara Platasha there in Jerusalem.
1: Alicine, listening in Sierra Leone, says President Trump and Iran should know the whole world is suffering because of this senseless war. Enough is enough. And another listener in Sierra Leone has been touched by text to say both Iran and the US are dishonest and lack the expected commitment to bring peace in the region. Each country seems to have hidden agendas. Thank you very much indeed for your thoughts. We're going to talk now about the synthetic opioid drug fentanyl. It has killed tens of thousands of people in the United States. And one man said to have been behind a significant supply chain to the US via Mexico is a Chinese national, Zhang Zidong, also known as Brother Wang or the Fentanyl King. He's accused of building a criminal empire linking China's chemical factories with the cartels flooding the United States with the drug. He waits trial in the US and has pleaded not guilty. The BBC Global China Unit's Sean Yuan investigates his rise and fall and the impact it could have on the trade.
4: First thing they always tell me is, Miguel, are you sure this Sean is not an undercover DEA agent? And I say, no, he's a real journalist.
5: This is Miguel Angel Vega. He knows people I'll never meet on my own. Dangerous people.
4: They tell me, like, well, Miguel, if this man is not what he claims to be, I'm going to cut you in little pieces. You understand that? It's a little scary, but, you know, this is what I do. Today, I'm going to meet with a cartel member, and I think he knows our subject.
5: The subject we're investigating is Brother Wang, a Chinese national whose real name is Zhang Zhidong. News of Zhang Zhidong's arrest in November 2025 made headlines around the world. The United States government announced it caught one of the most wanted men. Miguel Angel drives us to a safe house in a rundown part of the city. We knock on the heavy metal gate and enter a compound. We're introduced to Luis, obviously not his real name. An actor is speaking his words. One hot afternoon in 2019, Luis says he was at a ranch on the edge of the city.
6: Then this man showed up. He came to talk to the bosses to offer his products. They opened the window to a new drug.
5: The new drug was fentanyl, a synthetic opioid that has killed hundreds of thousands of Americans over the past decade.
6: That's when it started generating jobs for us. People gave him affectionate nicknames. He was called Number One, the King of Fentanyl.
7: How do you think he managed to become Number One, become the King of Fentanyl?
6: Well, mainly because of his brain, his intelligence more than anything.
8: Shin, we gotta go.
5: Miguel Angel explains that a place like that could be attacked anytime. As we're leaving, he points out a house a few doors down, which is pierced with hundreds of bullet holes from a previous hit. Early the next morning, we meet a guy I'll call Enrique. We talk in our car as he's worried about being overheard.
9: I cook fentanyl on ice. And I am also responsible for transporting the liquids from China to Mexico and from Mexico City to Sinaloa. Bro Juan, he was very important. He was Number One on the connection.
10: I just want to know more about whether his arrest has disrupted the supply chain at all.
9: Yes, the business is affected because he is the one with the connection over there. They took the man and that caused a mess. But they have more people because you always have to have an ace up your sleeve.
10: Have you found any person yet?
9: They are talking about a person, but for my own safety, I can't say.
10: Can you at least say if it's Chinese?
9: Yes.
10: You play a quite important role in fentanyl production. Does it trouble you to know tens of thousands of people are dying from it every year?
9: Yes, of course. In fact, a relative of mine recently moved to the US and died from an overdose. And that's when my conscience was shaken. But work is work, and we don't know another way to make a living.
5: The band is playing a narco corrido, a ballad about the city of Culiacán descending into hell due to cartel violence. Given what I saw in Culiacán, it's clear the system is built to survive the fall of any one person. And while demand, largely from the US, remains high, the flow of fentanyl will continue. Zhang Zhidong has pleaded not guilty and remains in federal custody in the US. We approached Zhang Zhidong's lawyer, but as the case is pending, he declined to comment. His replacement, as the cartel members made clear, is already in Mexico.
1: Sean Yuan reporting there. Well, for more, I've been speaking to Victoria Dittmar, who's a researcher at Insight Crime, who spent years studying the supply chain of fentanyl and its precursors. And she told me more about how it all works.
11: When we think of synthetic drugs like fentanyl, the main substance you need to produce them, which we call precursors, are widely controlled around the world, so they're quite difficult to get. And companies aren't allowed to sell them without going through, you know, a very rigorous process. They have to justify that they're selling them for illicit purposes, which at this point, it's only for medical purposes or for research purposes. But again, it has to go through a very difficult process, right? So what we see in the fentanyl trade is that both of the illicit producers and the networks that supply these producers with chemicals are actually dealing with either substances that aren't widely regulated because they're also used in a bunch of different industries. And from these substances, they're then making their own precursors and then they're making fentanyl. So one way in which these substances are dealt with is just, you know, through legal channels, and then they get diverted into illegal production. The other method is that in general, especially with fentanyl, because it's such a potent drug, you don't need a lot of it to produce what you need to satisfy the market. So you're actually dealing with sometimes just a few kilos, a couple of kilos. So it's very little if you compare it with what's generally moved around the world in terms of the legal trade of chemicals. So it's very easy to mislabel them, to hide them among a shipment of other chemicals that have been properly identified and have gone through the proper paperwork, even send them through couriers, for example, through packaging.
1: Send them in the post.
11: Yeah, exactly. We even heard from some producers in Sinaloa, where this report is also based on, that we're receiving minuscule quantities again, but sometimes it's enough for what you need. And they would get them shipped as a regular package at their doorstep. And then from there, they would move it to the clandestine lab.
1: And how much do you think the authorities are aware of what is being shipped to the United States? Because Donald Trump did launch one of his various trade wars against China on the basis that he said the authorities in China weren't doing enough to tackle fentanyl precursors.
11: Yeah, I mean, I think they're very much aware. I think it's just an issue of you're looking for a needle in a haystack, again, because just the quantities are so minuscule. What has happened, though, is the Chinese government, partly due to U.S. pressure, is they have regulated a lot of the substances that have been used for fentanyl production, not just the direct precursor, But as I was mentioning, sometimes the substances you then need to produce the precursor, right? So legally, there's been a lot of advancement. But the issue with synthetic drugs is that it's almost infinite the ways in which you can adjust your recipe, so to say. If you don't have access to a substance, you just make that substance yourself from other substances that are less regulated. And there comes a point where you can't just prohibit every single chemical substance or even like the main substances you need for fentanyl production, because you need them for the chemical industry, for the pharmaceutical industry, the cosmetic industry, cleaning supplies, etc. So you have to strike a balance between obviously keeping a healthy chemical trade for all the different industries that you have, but also being very mindful of these diversions.
1: And in China itself, how big is the fentanyl industry? You talked about Brother Wang, Zhang Zidong, who's on trial. Mm-hmm. But there are other people we hear who are filling the vacuum left by him. How big is the industry there?
11: When we think of the role that China plays now, China now supplies not just chemicals, but it's the main supplier for a bunch of different products, right? Legal and illegal, or products that move in a gray legal area, right? We have found in our own research that the networks that supply the at least in the Mexican criminal groups, are probably not that large, and they probably have a lot of legal businesses as well. The chemical industry in China generally is one of the biggest in the world. Not all of them have to do with the illicit fentanyl trade. There are some companies that may have a legal front and then also do some activities that may be in a gray zone, legally speaking. So it's hard to calculate how big or what the scope is of the actors involved in the legal chemical industry and that also have activities with the illegal trade. I suspect it's not very large, and that's also why it has been difficult to detect and to sanction these companies, although there have been several cases. But still enough, as we've mentioned also in this report, to substitute them quickly. If someone like Brother Wang in this case gets arrested, there will be someone else who eventually can fill his place.
1: Victoria Dittmar there, a researcher at the think tank Inside Crime.
0: And at 13 minutes to the hour, time now for some sports news with P.S. Edwards.
12: Thank you, Anne. Italy's Jannik Sinner has successfully defended his men's title at Wimbledon after beating Germany's Alexander Zverev in Sunday's prestige final. The world number one recovered from losing the first set to see off second seed Zverev, who was bidding to win his second Grand Slam title in as many months, having waited nearly all his career for his first. He won last month's French Open. In a high-quality final, Sinner was just too good for his opponent, as the BBC's Lee James, covering the championships for the World Service, can tell us. Lee, so much of the talk about Sinner in recent weeks has been about his inability to handle hot conditions and lengthy games. Well, the final was nearly 4 hours on Sunday. It was hot too, but then so was Sinner. What did you make of his display?
13: Well, I think Piers Sinner demonstrated once again why he is currently the world's best player. He showed that unshakable resilience that has taken him now to his fifth major title. As you say, there were questions coming in to this Grand Slam about his physical endurance after he wilted in the heat in Paris and had that very early loss in the second round. He didn't play a tournament between Paris and here at Wimbledon. In the opening round here, he was taken to five sets by Miomir Kecmanovic. He becomes only the second player after Rafael Nadal in 2011, actually, to recover, having had a five-set match in the opening round to go on and take a major title. So this has answered, I think, some of those questions. 3 hours and 46 minutes on the clock when he hit his 58th winner of this final. As you say, it was incredibly close. We went nearly 3 hours without a service break in the game. So I think Sinner has demonstrated just why he's there at the very top at the moment. His form this year as well. He's won 44 of his 47 matches. So he's got this unchecked dominance at the moment at the top of the men's game, and thoroughly deserved his back-to-back Wimbledon title.
12: Yes, he certainly did. Well, let's talk about Zverev, because there is talk about how he could be knocking on the door of joining Sinner and Carlos Alcaraz in a big three, as we've seen in tennis in the past. His confidence is rising all the time, but how realistic do you see it as the man who'll be world number two today, regularly challenging the players above him, the big two, as it were?
13: Well, I think we've definitely seen a different Alexander Zverev since he won that title.

0: looks like a different player. He was always tipped to be a Grand Slam champion, to perhaps win many titles. He's ran into an era, of course, where Djokovic, Nadal and Federer have dominated, and now Sinner and Alcaraz. So it's been difficult. He was asked afterwards whether there is a big three. He said, I've always been number three. It's just that I've been further away from the top two. He hopes to get closer. He has challenged in Australia, that really tough five-set match with Carlos Alcaraz in the semi-final. He came from two sets down to take it into the decider. I think he has to win a major title, having beaten either Sinner or Alcaraz, to really be in that conversation as a big three. But certainly we've seen a different player at this tournament. If he can take that on into the next Grand Slam at the US Open, then he certainly will be a contender.
1: And talking of the US Open, very briefly, Lee, will Alcaraz be back for that? Because it sets things nicely up for the tournament, doesn't it?
0: It does, and I think men's tennis needs Alcaraz back as well to be challenging Sinner. Remember, these were the two players that dominated for 2 years. They shared all the Grand Slam titles between them. But there are concerns that it may be longer before we see Alcaraz back on the court. He posted on socials him going through some serving routines, but it seems like he's not hitting the ball fully. It seems like he's a long way from a full recovery to the wrist injury that he suffered. So he may miss the hard court swing of tournaments leading up to the US Open, and obviously question marks as to whether he'll be able to compete there as well. So it may be a little longer before we see him back on the court and challenging with Sinner for titles.
1: Lee James, thank you very much. Let's turn to football now. After 100 games at the World Cup, just four more are left, including this week's semi-finals. On Tuesday, France plays Spain. On Wednesday, defending champions Argentina take on England. Could the next World Cup have even more games, though? It would seem a possibility after FIFA president Gianni Infantino said his organisation will be exploring expanding the World Cup to 64 teams for the 2030 finals. This year's tournament has featured 48 teams, up from 32 last time around. Staying with football, in Senegal are eyeing a new coach after dismissing Pap Chow. Some media reports suggest former France World Cup winner Patrick Vieira could be in contention for the role. And another team needing a new coach are England's cricket test team. Brendan McCullum was dismissed on Sunday. The New Zealander will stay in charge of England's white ball sides, however. Rob.
2: Many thanks, Piers.
3: Now, in the past hour, we've had news that the New Zealand actor Sam Neill has died at the age of 78. He was known for roles in films like The Piano and Event Horizon, but his most famous role was playing a paleontologist in the Jurassic Park movies.
4: You get your first look at this 6-foot turkey as you enter a clearing. He moves like a bird, lightly bobbing his head. And you keep still because you think that maybe his visual acuity is based on movement, like T-Rex. He'll lose you if you don't move. But no, not Velociraptor. You stare at him, and he just stares right back. And that's when the attack comes, not from the front, but from the side. From the other two raptors, you didn't even know were there.
3: Well, in March 2023, Sam Neill revealed he'd been diagnosed with cancer, describing it as a ferocious type of aggressive non-Hodgkin lymphoma, but did a few months ago say that he was free of cancer. His family have said in a statement that he died in Sydney, in Australia. They say he was surrounded by family and passed with the dignity that has characterised his whole life.
2: Now, over the past 2 years, thousands of people around the world have been meeting up for cake picnics. They began in the US and have spread to Mexico, Australia and to countries across Europe, with more to join in. The most recent one was held in London, and Stephanie Prentice got the fortunate job of going along.
5: To all of our new friends, welcome. Can you raise your hand if you brought a cake today? So to everyone with your hands up, a round of applause, you guys.
6: Have you ever been lying in bed wishing you could eat a giant cake? Or in fact, lots of pieces of different cakes all at once? Well, Elisa Sunga, a tech worker living in San Francisco, did and felt it was a problem that needed solving. During one morning, dreaming of a cake feast, she posted on Instagram asking if people fancied having a cake picnic where everyone brought cakes along and then shared them.
5: I wanted to

0: eat a lot of cake. And along the way, I realized that a lot of people also want to eat a lot of cake. But at the same time, when and why do you ever need to eat hundreds of cake at one time? You don't. But the beauty of it is that we choose to do so because of our free will, and we just choose to have a nice, lovely time together outdoors in the sun and spending it here together.
1: The response was far beyond her wildest sugary dreams. And now she works full-time hosting cake picnics all around the world. In a corner of Greenwich Park, colorful bunting marks the spot as guests drop off elaborate cakes on long banqueting tables.
0: We have over around 250 cakes here today. I don't know if you've ever been around that many cakes, but you guys, you brought it.
1: And these amateur bakers are not messing around.
2: Can you believe the quality of these cakes? One of them
3: Rotating. One of them is actually a carousel. Wow. Yeah, people like really think outside of the box, which is amazing.
4: I made a Ukrainian honey cake, which is about 8 layers sandwiched with a sort of spiced cream.
5: I have a heart-shaped strawberry and vanilla cake filled with a homemade strawberry curd.
2: Can we ask you about your cake?
6: Yeah, sure, but my wife did the entire thing.
1: Next, the systematic business of feasting.
0: We're going to take turns cutting cake. So if you have a blue wristband, please slowly make your way up. Grab your cake box.
7: I'm going to start at my cake. 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
8: I'm just going to cut as messily as I can and just move fast.
9: Choose the ones that look the best.
10: Choose the biggest ones that had the most decorations.
9: Yummy!
11: I went around the table and found the most exotic fruits and figured out cakes that I'd never tried before.
12: 3, 2, 1!
13: Thank you! Make your way back to your places!
1: The other groups take turns as Group 1 starts tackling huge boxes of cake and making friends.
14: Oh, it's just lovely because I think otherwise you would not have crossed each other's path. But everyone loves cake, and you don't judge anyone who loves cake.
15: We just made a friend on Chloe.
16: I just made friends with them.
0: So I always think of Cake Picnic as a moment to make magic in a world that needs it. So thank you all for making that dream come true today.
17: Stephanie Prentice there at the Cake Picnic. And if you want to hear similar stories, find the BBC Happy Pod wherever you get your podcasts. What a cake fest, Rob. Better than a birthday. You just carry cake to eat.
18: Well, 250 cakes there. I'd be keen to sample a little fork full of every one of them. I was surprised at the beginning of that report by Stephanie. The lady on the microphone said, hands up if you've brought a cake. Now, I understood that rule number one, maybe the only rule of a picnic, was if you go to a picnic, you have to take something to eat. It is bad form, is it not, to turn up empty-handed to a picnic?
17: It's supposed to be potluck, right? And, you know, that's really the fun of it, having so many flavours of cake.
18: I suppose the second rule is always take your rubbish home. But I do enjoy a picnic, especially in this hot weather we've been having, under a tree, nice cool drink, maybe an ice cream, play frisbee with the kids, fantastic.
17: Throw in some cake, perhaps.
18: Cake
17: nobody's going to judge. Somebody there in the cake picnic
18: plenty to
17: said you don't judge. Yeah.
18: That is it for this edition of Newsday. Thanks very much for listening. From Anne in Nairobi, myself in London, have a great rest of your day.
19: Hi, this is Steve Inskeep. 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

0: used as a sawhorse. And then in the men's room downstairs, we found that bust of Washington.
1: Also, from 1970s France, the immigrant workers who staged a rent strike over their living conditions.
2: We demanded freedom. We said enough with racism, of the housing company, of police, enough with the evictions.
1: Plus the optimism that surrounded the birth of a new nation, South Sudan, and the Italian town blissfully unaware of a dangerous gas leak in the 1970s.
3: Next to the factory, there were fields used by local farmers to grow crops. And because it was July, it was warm, so all the families that lived there, they were eating lunch outside.
1: First, today's news.
4: BBC News with Emily Thomas. Dozens of people remain missing after a fire tore through a bar in the Thai capital, Bangkok, killing at least 27. Relatives have been gathering at the scene to collect the bodies of loved ones. Several victims were found in the bar's toilets where they'd sought refuge. Jonathan Head reports from the site.
5: There have been previous fires very similar to this, and regulations have been toughened up. The biggest problem always is whether they're properly enforced or observed. And so often in these bars and in other similar kind of venues, you will find that regulations have not been followed, inspections have not been adequate. When you look at what happened last night, from the start of the fire to this terrible inferno beginning, to the difficulty people had in finding their way to exits, with the fire brigade putting it out within 30 minutes, the fact that so many people died and there was such catastrophic damage in that short time suggests that something did go terribly wrong in there.
4: Oil prices have opened the week higher after several days of tit-for-tat attacks between the US and Iran and conflicting claims about the Strait of Hormuz. The main crude prices are up around 3%, while Asian stock markets have dipped. Barbara Pletusher is in Jerusalem.
6: What the Americans have said is they are in a position to safeguard shipping through a route that goes along the coast of Oman. We know that they have been providing air cover there, and they say that is open to two-way traffic. They are quite determined to send the message that the strait is open and that shipping is possible. It's very important to the Americans. Well, it's important to the world because you need free shipping, but also especially for political reasons for the Americans, they want to be able to bring the oil prices down before midterm elections in November.
4: Emergency response teams are working to rescue people stranded in areas worst affected by the most powerful storm to hit mainland China this year. Typhoon Bavi brought heavy rain and violent winds to the east coast on Sunday. Crews have deployed excavators and chainsaws to clear fallen trees. Here's Stephen McDonnell.
7: The Chinese government is pretty good at handling these summer typhoon situations, and we've not seen, for example, a huge loss of life. Now, of course, the longer-term scenario is that every summer now, these floods, these serious, dangerous weather situations in China are getting worse and worse, and scientists are blaming this on climate change, and it's one of the reasons why it's really focused the attention of the Chinese government to try to do something about it.
4: Japan's government says it recognises the need for better counterintelligence after the New York Times reported Russia was using the country as a base for its spies because of weak espionage laws. A spokesman said greater rigour was needed to stop foreign intelligence activities. World News from the BBC. A study says more than 2,700 people died from heat-related causes in England and Wales during heatwaves in May and June. Researchers say heightened temperatures caused by human-induced climate change were a major contributor to that number. Most of the deaths occurred during the second period of searing heat in June, when a high of 37.7 Celsius was recorded. Vietnamese police have arrested the captain of a speedboat which capsized near the southern island of Phu Quoc on Saturday, killing 15 Indian tourists. An investigation is ongoing. Local reports say conditions had been rough at the time, but other vessels were also sailing. Representatives of outdoor tourist attractions in Britain are meeting government officials and forecasters today over concerns simplified weather symbols are causing visitors to stay away. The talks will be held at Chester Zoo in Northwest England.

0: England. It says it's losing out because of the way the apps function in a country with notoriously changeable weather. Dan Whitworth reports.
1: In March, Chester Zoo said while the forecasts weren't a problem, the use of a single symbol to sum up an entire day was. For example, when a rain cloud is used, when much of the day might actually be dry. Since then, the zoo says its campaign has picked up support from more than a dozen of the UK's leading attractions. The Met Office says today's summit is an excellent opportunity to better understand how weather influences both businesses and people's decisions to visit them.
0: The actor, producer and director Sam Neill, famed for his leading role in Jurassic Park, has died at the age of 78. The news was announced in a statement by his family, who described his death as sudden and unexpected. Neill was born in Northern Ireland but grew up in New Zealand. He had numerous leading roles in films, including The Piano and The Hunt for Red October. BBC News.
2: Hello, this is The History Hour with Max Pearson. The stories and characters as featured on Witness History here on the BBC World Service. Coming up, a poisonous gas leak in 1970s Italy. The immigrant workers in France who protested against their living conditions 50 years ago. The birth of South Sudan and the origins of the Dadaist art movement. But first, we're going to take a tour of the White House. For decades now, each incoming US president has left his or his family's mark on the building, be it new curtains and colour schemes, or masses of gold leaf and knocking down part of the East Wing. But it was back in the early 1960s that Jackie Kennedy led the way with something of a renovation project, and in 1962, TV cameras were allowed in so the American people could see the results. Jane Wilkinson has the story.
3: For the next hour, Mrs. John F. Kennedy invites you to visit the president's house and see some of the restoration she's made in its interior.
4: So important, the setting in which the presidency's presented to the world, to foreign visitors, and American people should be proud of it.
5: The unmistakable, breathy voice of Jackie Kennedy, the woman credited with restoring the White House, talking to correspondent Charles Collingwood on a CBS TV special. Jackie had first visited the house as a child in 1941 and wasn't much impressed. That dreary Maison Blanche, she called it privately. Then, almost 20 years later, the man she married became president.
3: John F. Kennedy settles into office as the 35th president of the United States, the youngest man and the first Roman Catholic ever elected to the office.
5: But while the Kennedys were seen as a breath of fresh air in Washington, the White House hadn't much changed. Bernard Bootin worked on JFK's election campaign in 1960.
6: When Jackie walked in and saw the condition of the White House, she was aghast. It was ill-kept, it was dirty, the furniture was ragged. You know, it had been abused for generations and generations and generations.
5: In Jackie's eyes, the fading curtains, mismatched furniture, and bland reproductions were more suited to a second-rate hotel than the home of the president.
4: It just seemed to me such a shame when we came here to find hardly anything of the past in the house, hardly anything before 1902. I know when we went to Columbia, the presidential palace there has all the history of that country in it. Every piece of furniture in it has some link with the past. I thought the White House should be like that.
5: So in February 1961, Jackie announced her plan. Not to redecorate, but to restore the 132-room mansion to reflect its history and heritage.
4: I just think that everything in the White House should be the best,
5: she said, adding,
4: and if it's an American company that you can help, I like to do that. If it's not, just as long as it's the best.
5: But there was a problem. Money. New arrivals to the White House were given a $50,000 alteration budget. Within 2 weeks, Jackie had spent it on the family quarters. Using public funds for the rest of the house would have been politically controversial. So she opened her contacts book and found Henry DuPont, a multi-millionaire and collector of American art. Along with restoration experts, they formed the White House Fine Arts Committee.
4: Everything we do is subject to approval by the committee.
7: What's your budget? Where does it come from?
4: It's small because everything we do is by private donation.
5: But first, the group had to find furniture fit for a mansion originally built in the late 18th century. Much of the old furnishings were in storage, while some antiques had been sold at auction and others carted away by previous presidential families. Using her considerable charm, Jackie appealed for contributions of furniture and funds. It worked.
4: Since our work started, we received hundreds of letters every day. This is where we evaluate all the finds, see if we want to keep them, if they fit into our budget. And every time we find an object we want, then we have to go and search for a donor. It's very slow, and that way a lot of things that we would like to get slip away from us.
5: Despite the obstacles, long-forgotten treasures were soon being pulled from storage rooms, and Jackie, in jeans and a jumper, often helped unload donations from delivery trucks.
7: Have you made any good finds lately?
4: When we first came here and started searching, we found the pier table in the carpenter shop where it was being used as a sawhorse, and we recognized it from old engravings. It took us 6 weeks to restore it and put it back, and then in the men's room downstairs, we found that bust of Washington.
5: Finally, on Valentine's Day, 1962, Jackie was ready to invite the cameras inside for what CBS described as the greatest sightseeing tour in history. Dressed in a dark red suit and pearl necklace, she guided Charles Collingwood through the staterooms, pointing out particular treasures.
4: This chest is rather interesting. As you know, the thing we care about most is something that belonged to a past president. This little chest was left by President Van Buren to his grandson.
7: And Mrs. Kennedy, on that fireplace, there's an inscription which I found one of the most moving things in the White House.
4: Yes, that's from the very first letter that was ever written from the White House. It was written by John Adams, the first president to live here, in the 1800. It says, "I pray heaven to bestow the best of blessings on this house and on all that shall hereafter inhabit it. May none but honest and wise men ever rule under this roof."
5: But perhaps the most significant discovery was hidden under a green cloth in the mansion's broadcast room. The Resolute Desk, a gift to President Rutherford Hayes from Queen Victoria in 1880. Jackie had it dusted off and moved straight to the Oval Office.
7: All sorts of detective work have gone into finding these pieces and identifying them.
4: I know these two chairs are an example of that. We found one so battered, all the stuffing coming out, but we just thought it looked of the Lincoln period, so we dragged it home and we found...
5: And as the project progressed, there was so much restoration work, a room had to be set aside for repairs.
4: It used to be the kitchen years and years ago. Now we have an upholstery shop here, where we do all our furniture restoring and upholstering. It's much quicker and more practical. So exciting to see things grow every day.
5: So room by room, Jackie came nearer to her goal of making the most perfect house in the United States. And at the end of the tour, one of its residents made a special appearance.
7: President, Mrs. Kennedy has been showing us about the White House. What do you think of the changes that you've made?
8: Well, I consider our history to be a source of strength to us here in the White House and to all the American people. And that's why I'm glad that Jackie is making the effort she's making. And I know that those who come after us will continue to try to make this the center of a sense of American historical life.
5: The TV tour was a huge hit, attracting a record U.S. audience of 56 million viewers and earning the First Lady an honorary Emmy from the Academy of Television Arts and Sciences. But after less than 3 years in Washington, tragedy engulfed the Kennedys.
9: From a high window rings out the shot that changes American history. Both the president and Governor Connally are hit. At the hospital, there is a desperate but hopeless fight to save the president's life. But that life ebbs out. The doctors afterwards say there never was a chance.
5: Following her husband's assassination, Jackie and her children left the White House. But as she'd explained in the documentary a year earlier, she'd made sure her restoration efforts and acquisitions would survive.
7: What happens when the next president's wife comes into the White House? Well, some of the things that are in this room.
4: Well, if they don't want it, in the past, you see, they could sell it, throw it out, do anything with it they wanted. But then a law was passed last spring whereby everything that's given to or bought by the White House becomes part of its permanent collection. If a future First Family doesn't want it, it goes to the Smithsonian, where it will be taken care of and displayed.
5: And in future, there would also be a renovation budget. In 1961, Jackie set up the White House Historical Association, which publishes an official guidebook of the building. All proceeds go towards restoration and education.
7: Then thank you, Mrs. Kennedy, for showing us this wonderful house in which you live and all of the wonderful things that you're bringing to it.
2: The voice of Charles Collingwood of CBS, Jane Wilkinson, was our guide through those archive recordings detailing the 1962 renovation of the White House. Mattea Correa is the editor of the book On Power in Architecture. She's a philosopher and associate professor at the University of Ljubljana and a researcher at the Urban Planning Institute of the Republic of Slovenia. Now, Mattea, what does Jackie Kennedy's restoration of and that CBS tour mean to you? What does it say to you about what was going on at that time?
10: So I see the renovation process managed by Jackie Kennedy as being very much in line with what was the predominant values of conservation and restoration of her time. I can hear in her tour that she was collaborating with various areas of specialists in the field of preservation. And with this, she made, let's say, a professional legitimization that this preservation was done in accordance with the latest developments in the field. On the other hand, she actually invites the whole American public to see what she has done.
2: Moving further from the US, is it possible to generalize about the decisions that governments make about the architecture of government, the physical style that the buildings take?
10: Yeah, let's say general observation would be that both in the 1960s and also today, many government residences and buildings associated with the state authority continue to employ this neoclassical architectural language. Moreover, many of those buildings have long histories dating back to the 18th, 19th century, some even earlier. At the same time, I would like to say that my research also would caution against drawing overly directly connection between architectural styles and specific forms of government. Architectural power are related, but the relationship is often complex and multifaceted.
2: Going back to the White House, how does the White House compare in terms of scale to other seats of government?
10: Yeah, perhaps surprisingly. So the White House is relatively modest in scale when compared to many contemporary seats of government. So available data indicate that it has a total floor area of approximately 5,000 square meters. Yet, on the other hand, our perception of the White House often suggests quite the opposite. And I would say that this is because for decades, photography, television, new broadcasts, and also various films have reproduced this image of this building as one of the world's most powerful architectural symbols. And through this representation, the White House has acquired a presence that, in my view, exceeds its actually physical dimensions. And of course, in many ways, the scale of the White House reflects also the period in which it was built. It was designed at the end of the 18th century. It belonged to a world in which seats of government were generally more modest in size than they are today. And many governmental buildings constructed later on because of the volume of all the officials and civil workers were much more ambitious. And I would like to mention here maybe an extreme example of this tendency. This example is the Palace of the Parliament in Bucharest, which was originally conceived as the People's House during the dictatorship of Nicolae Ceausescu in Romania. The construction for this building began in 1984, and today the building contains approximately 365,000 square meters of floor space, so we can see it's much larger than the White House. It is often said that nearly all of Romania's marble was used in this construction. Today, although this immense building, so the House of Parliament, is used by all the ministries and almost all the civic officials in Romania, is still largely unused. And it remains one of these monumental governmental buildings, which is one of the most extreme symbols of where these governmental buildings can go.
2: So size doesn't necessarily matter. That's Mattea Correa from the Urban Planning Institute of the Republic of Slovenia. And buildings are at the heart of our next story. But these buildings are at the other end of the scale from the White House or grand seats of government. This is from the France of 50 years ago, when the poor living conditions faced by immigrant labourers led to a rent strike. That act of defiance is still remembered today as a significant moment in the struggle for immigrants' rights in France. Here's Caroline Lombolet.
11: I'm taking you back to the mid-1970s, when immigrant workers in France, housed in buildings known as foyers or workers' hostels, decided to take a stand.
12: Le gérant, il est face à la porte.
13: An employee from the housing company was always stationed outside the front door. He wouldn't allow anyone in, even if it was your family, your father, brother, your son, cousin, friend, nobody. There was no freedom.
11: Mohamed Kharbashi, alongside thousands of residents living in foyers across the country, stopped paying rent.
13: All the foyers in France, all the way to Marseille, to the border with Germany, Italy, Spain, all the foyers in France took part.
11: Hundreds of foyers were built between the 1950s and the 1970s. It was the post-war era, and the French economy was booming. When Mohamed first arrived, he found himself in a suburb of Paris called Argenteuil.
13: It was the 3rd of August 1973. I was 26 years old. In France, I joined my older brother. He'd come in 1962. He paid my rent the first couple of months. And then I found work. I stayed 2 years without going back. I was waiting for my residency card. Back home, my wife and three children were waiting for me.
11: Mohamed was born in Algeria, just after World War II ended, in 1947. He grew up in a hamlet called Kassabia, in the governorate of Bourg Bouareridj. Back then, Algeria was still under French colonial rule.
13: I worked with my father, working the land, herding the sheep, the cows, the horses. It's the mountains, the countryside. There is nothing. No money. You need to work the land to make a living. Occasionally, we'd slaughter a sheep and have some meat. But there were no fresh fruits or anything, because there were no paved roads for merchants to get to where we lived.
11: France ruled the country with an iron fist.
13: France squashed Algeria. They reduced us to slavery.
11: In 1954, when Mohamed was around seven, the war for Algerian independence broke out. During those years, he remembers the French army encircling the area. Anyone who tried to leave without permission risked being shot.
13: I saw many things. We had no shoes, no clothes. We lived in poverty. Young people dying, going to prison. There were many orphans. Women unable to feed their families. They killed my cousin, my mother's family, my wife's family. Nothing happened to my family because my father had fought for France in World War II. Once I went to graze the animals with a few other boys. They shot at us several times with tanks. I went to hide by the river with another boy. We didn't move until the afternoon. The three other boys were killed. The animals, too. I lost a cow and two sheep. I must have been 11 or 12.
14: This is Peter Woods calling Radio Newsville from the heart of Algiers. This is the noise that is echoing round Algiers. Today celebrating in advance the announcement of the Independence Proclamation.
11: It was in 1962. Mohamed was 15.
13: There were huge celebrations. Vive l'Algérie! To hell with France! We went to buy food to other villages. Everyone was dancing, shouting. Now, Algeria is an independent country.
11: Despite the fraught relationship between Algeria and France, Mohamed felt there was no other choice but to seek work in the metropole. And he was far from alone. By 1975, there were around 550,000 Algerians living in France. In the 50s and 60s, many of these immigrants ended up living in shanty towns around big cities.
13: There were many foyers in this area, west and north of Paris. It was the industrial zone. There were factories making cars, cables, lots of things.
11: Soon, Mohamed found work at a car factory. In addition to solving the issue of the shanty towns, activists say that the foyers were also a way for the state to survey and control immigrants, especially Algerians. One of the main companies building the foyer was Sonacotrel, short for National Company for the Construction of Housing for Algerian Workers. And it hired former soldiers to man the foyer.
13: Before the strike, there was a lot of racism. Sometimes housing management would call the police and they would immediately evict a resident. The management company used to carry out inspections in our rooms. You could never leave anything of value.
11: The Sonacotral, later Sonacotra foyer, became known as foyer prison, prison foyer. In the 1970s, big changes were underway. The 1973 oil crisis sent shockwaves worldwide. Growth slowed and unemployment soared. In France, attitudes and policies towards immigrants began to harden. But Mohamed and his fellow workers in the Sonacotra-run foyer were determined to fight back.
13: Little by little, we started organizing, speaking among us ourselves and seeing who's on board. The rent was high, our salaries were low. Each month they'd increase the rent. And so we went on a strike in 1975.
11: Individual foyers joined one by one, and quickly the strike gained momentum.
13: We demanded freedom. We said enough with racism, of the housing company, of police, enough with the evictions. We demanded equality before the law. We demanded housing, work, equal pay.
11: They were highly organized, with a coordination committee steering the strike effort and delegates in each foyer.
13: The delegates used to go from foyer, talking to residents. Every weekend we'd meet, talk, gather money to pay for the lawyers, the tracts, and for transport for the delegates. The communists helped us too to find good lawyers and so on. Every couple of weeks, we'd meet the director to try and negotiate a solution to end the strike. But he was hard-headed. He wouldn't accept our demands.
11: Throughout the strike, police sometimes cracked down, clearing out entire foyer. Some delegates were even deported. But Mohamed also remembers some happy moments.
13: All the foyers took part. The city was full. The metros, the trams, the buses.
11: There were protests nearly every weekend.
13: I don't know how many hours we walked.
11: The strike lasted around 5 years. At its peak, around 20,000 residents are estimated to have stopped paying rent. Negotiations took place foyer by foyer. Residents gained visitation rights, they gained the right to assembly, but to this day, they don't enjoy standard tenant rights. But Mohamed still feels it transformed his life.
13: After the strike, everything changed. We had freedom, dignity, fraternity, and equality.
11: More than 50 years after he arrived in France, Mohamed, who's approaching 80, still lives in a foyer.
13: Since 1973 until now, I have been here alone. My children far away, and my wife forced to get by on her own. I regret this a lot. Now I'm an old man. I'm tired. I must go back home.
2: 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And we'll be back in just a moment.
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17: Jolly Fanto, Bambla o Vale Bambla, Globiga, Mfa.
2: A poem with no meaning that started the Dadaist art movement more than a century ago. 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
0: BBC News with Emily Thomas. Dozens of people remain missing after a fire tore through a bar in Bangkok, killing at least 27 people. More than 60 others were injured, several critically. Relatives have been gathering at the scene to collect the bodies of loved ones. Oil prices have opened the week higher after several days of tit-for-tat attacks between the Iran and the US and conflicting claims about the Strait of Hormuz. Russia's security service says it's foiled two large-scale Ukrainian drone attacks on remote military air bases, one in the Urals and the other in the Far East by the Chinese border. The FSB says Ukrainian intelligence used balloons and drones to deliver, into Russia, containers full of sophisticated strike drones, along with mobile ground control stations. They were then transported to the targets. President Zelensky is in Paris for a meeting of Ukraine's allies who've pledged to provide security support once the war is over. The gathering comes after President Trump promised to allow Ukraine to manufacture Patriot interceptor missiles. Japan says it recognizes the need for better counterintelligence after the New York Times reported that Russia was using it as a key base for its spies because of weak counter-espionage laws. A spokesman said greater rigour was needed to stop foreign intelligence activities. Emergency response teams are working to rescue people stranded in areas worst affected by the most powerful storm to hit mainland China this year. Typhoon Bavi brought heavy rain and violent winds to the east coast. French officials say a large wildfire, which started on Sunday to the south of Paris, is still spreading. France is experiencing its third heat wave this year. And the actor, producer and director Sam Neill, famed for his leading role in Jurassic Park, has died at the age of 78. BBC News.
2: Welcome back to part two of the History Hour with Max Pearson. Still to come from this week's personal recollections, the birth of South Sudan and the rise of the Dadaist movement in the early 20th century. But before that, an environmental disaster in Italy. 50 years ago, there was an explosion at a chemical factory near Seveso in the north of the country. A cloud of poisonous gas spread over the town, but residents were not warned of the danger. Rachel Naylor has been hearing the story from a man who lived through that frightening event.
18: There weren't many people around. Most businesses were shut for the summer.
19: That's Giuseppe Cassina, a Seveso councillor. He's off to a friend's wedding. There's people picnicking outside. Everyone's enjoying the summer break. But that's all about to change. At the Igmesa factory, which makes chemicals for disinfectants and herbicides in nearby Maida, a safety feature on a reactor has ruptured. There's a whistling sound and a cloud of vapour containing a highly toxic substance called dioxin is released into the air for about 20 minutes, covering an area of 18 square kilometres.
20: The dilemma facing the Italian authorities is unique. Never before has a populated area been contaminated like this. At first, local people thought the poisonous vapour was no more than the everyday pollution they're used to.
21: La vita di quel giorno.
18: Life that day carried on as normal. We had no reason to be alarmed. There was no evidence to suggest otherwise. Next to the factory, there were fields used by local farmers to grow crops. And because it was July, it was warm, so all the families that lived there, they were eating lunch outside. So after the explosion, a cloud of dust has settled on the fields, including the tables set by families and the children who were playing outside.
19: But no one is concerned. It's just a bit of dust. In fact, the public still don't know about their exposure to dioxin 3 days later. Giuseppe went to his weekly Tuesday council meeting in high spirits.
18: I showed up with pastry and prosecco because my eldest son had been born the day before. None of us knew about the factory, so in the meeting we celebrated the birth of my son and didn't even discuss the explosion.
19: But Giuseppe had always had concerns about the factory.
18: I was half joking because I'd raised this with the mayor several times before and said to him, if you're meeting the management of the factory, can you ask them about dumping dirt waste in the stream and polluting it? He answered me very curtly, yes, yes, right.
1: It was not until 6 days after the accident that the Ecmesa factory closed down, and then only at the workers' insistence. And it was not until 8 days had passed that the owners, Givaudan, a subsidiary of the giant multinational drug company Hoffmann-La Roche, admitted that the gas contained 4.5 pounds of dioxin, a byproduct of herbicide manufacture and one of the deadliest poisons known to man.
19: How did you feel when you found out and you had a newborn son?
18: Well, I was certainly concerned. My son and my wife moved away for 2 months, and he didn't come home to Seveso until it was safe. Nobody had heard of dioxin before.
1: A further week passed before anyone decided that evacuations were necessary or that people should be warned not to eat or sell their vegetables, as they had been doing for the past fortnight. Only after 3 weeks, when cattle began to die and children began to show signs of the appalling skin disease known as carachne, did it begin to sink in that a disaster had happened.
18: The children who had been playing outside showed symptoms of chloroacne and boils. It was the first warning sign. The second was the death of birds. There were dead birds on the street. It was very unusual.
19: Residents also developed nausea, headaches, eye irritation, and 19 children were admitted to local hospitals with skin lesions.
1: Almost immediately, the officials of the Lombardy Regional Authority began to minimise its significance as much as possible. Only the few hundred people nearest the factory were to be evacuated, and they were to be allowed to take their polluted possessions with them.
18: The first evacuation concerned a rather large area, but not many buildings. The family had been notified that they had to abandon everything by 12 p.m. I went with the police and soldiers to knock on the door and tell them it was time to leave. What did we find? We found families that were quietly having lunch, as if it was the Last Supper.
1: In Zone B, further away, pregnant women should leave and children stay out, but only during the day. And a motorway which ran right through the poisoned area remained wide open.
18: The second evacuation was more difficult because there were more families and they were sent very far away from Seveso to a motel near the motorway, about 40 kilometers away. These families were severely tested because they found themselves away from home with no space or garden in hotel rooms for several months. It really affected them psychologically.
1: There's an eerie, sinister atmosphere in the contaminated area near the chemical plant. The streets and houses are empty. Police and army patrols work only for short spells to reduce the risk to their health. The invisible poison has withered trees and plant life, killed a cow, rabbits and chickens. Many cats have been stricken. As the full health threat becomes apparent, workmen erect barriers around the 170-acre zone.
3: Dioxin stays dangerously in the topsoil for up to 14 years. There are still locals who resent the publicity and the army presence. Lives in this small industrial fringe community have been shattered by an invisible enemy.
19: Meanwhile, despite abortion being illegal in Italy, the government specifically permitted them for the 600 pregnant women affected by the disaster. 26 were performed, according to the British Health and Safety Executive. A later study found no evidence of increased birth defects due to exposure to dioxin, but the data set was too small to rule out a small risk. 12 months after the disaster, many families remained displaced.
1: A market garden town, stripped of its soil, surrounded by troops and 10-foot fences, and overshadowed by a heap of poison which no one is quite sure what to do with.
3: Something like 3,000 local animals have died. Tens of thousands have been slaughtered. This unlovely but inoffensive township is doomed, its prosperity gone, its products shunned by the rest of Italy.
18: The immediate negative impact was the blocking of all productive activity in Seveso. It was known for its woodwork and furniture making, but because of the dioxin, almost all the elders from around the country and abroad stopped because they suspected that the wood products were polluted.
19: Long-term health side effects for those exposed to dioxin included decreased fertility and increased risk for cancers. But the disaster did lead to stronger industry regulation. In 1982, the European Union adopted the Seveso Directive, a law aimed at improving the safety of sites containing large quantities of dangerous substances. Roche paid out an estimated $168 million in damages. In 1983, four former employees were found guilty of willful failure to prevent the explosion, and a fifth was found guilty of involuntary negligence. They were sentenced to between 2.5 to 5 years in prison, but three were later acquitted after appealing. Back in Seveso, the contaminated area was made into a park known as Bosco delle Querce, or Oak Forest. The houses which once stood there have been demolished and are buried beneath its small hills and two tunnels, alongside the remains of 80,000 animals.
18: I could gladly show you the system for storing the polluting material. We had people come from Sweden to learn how we store it. And thanks to Oak Forest, the fauna has returned there. Life has returned to the environment.
2: Councillor Giuseppe Cassina was speaking to Rachel Naylor and recalling the 1976 chemical disaster which changed his town, Seveso, forever. Now, a relatively rare event in the passage of history is the creation of a brand new country. The most recent example occurred in 2011 when a new flag was raised over the city of Juba as South Sudan officially came into being. The birth of this new nation followed a bitter civil war, and it represented a moment of hope for millions of people, as Daniel Rosny has been hearing.
6: I feel so happy. And we are going to be a nation. We are going to be our own.
8: It felt like I was in something that is bigger than not only myself, like something that I couldn't imagine.
22: It's the 9th of July 2011 and people are flooding the streets in the city of Juba. They're cheering, waving flags, banging drums and dancing. People who want a better view are climbing up trees. South Sudan is about to become the world's newest nation.
6: This day is a very great day for South Sudan.
23: I swear by the Almighty God that as the President of the Republic of South Sudan, I shall be faithful.
22: It's a journey that began after a peace deal ended a long and bloody civil war in Sudan that killed more than 2 million people.
24: I was overwhelmed with hope and optimism and excitement and joy as someone who was born in the middle of the conflict.
22: Malawal Balkir was 17 years old and he couldn't believe his eyes.
24: Because being from Sudan, being in East Africa, the idea of independence is something that we read on history books. But for me to see myself being part of that history, it was really, really something that I would never forget.
22: As a teenager, you were aware of the change that was happening. So how were you feeling when you woke up that day?
24: Being free, being in a new country, on the 8th before the 9th, we knew that tomorrow is going to be a declaration of our independence. The idea that something big and something new is happening tomorrow, I couldn't even sleep. I don't even remember whether I slept.
22: 6 months earlier, there'd been a referendum in the southern part of Sudan. More than 99% of the nearly 4 million who voted chose to break away and become an independent state.
24: I knew, oh wow, this is a moment where I will never be displaced again. This is a moment that maybe I will not have to be a refugee again.
23: We hereby declare Southern Sudan to be an independent and sovereign state.
22: Malawal, you were just 7 years old when you were displaced, like millions of others, and you and your family headed south when you left your home.
24: Well, I fled to northern Uganda in a refugee camp.
22: And how many members of your family fled with you?
24: It was myself, my young brother, my sister, who was older than me, and my mom. Refugee camp was like a safe haven to me because I was coming in a place where we were running away from aerial bombardments, from attacks where we see relatives dying in the front line, where we keep running back with our cows, with our cattle and things like that. Once I arrived in the refugee camp, there was no bombardment anymore, and I had the chance to go to school as well.
22: Africa's largest nation was in conflict for decades, with communities in the south, predominantly black and Christian, facing political, economic and educational marginalisation under a mainly Arab Muslim-led government in the north. The south resisted the nationwide imposition of Islamic Sharia law. Rebel groups took up arms against the state. Tensions escalated over land rights, control of oil revenue, and long-standing economic neglect. When the peace process began in 2005, Malawal and his family left Uganda to return home.
24: In our mind was always, oh, now there is peace, it's just a matter of time that we will be going back to South Sudan.
22: But then, unexpectedly, one of the key figures in South Sudan's story died, and it threatened to upend everything. Dr. John Garang was the leader of the Sudan People's Liberation Movement and its military wing. He was travelling back from Uganda in a helicopter when it crashed.
24: People were crying that were in the camp. There was a little bit moment of despair. People thought, oh, maybe we might lose all that he has accomplished with his colleagues. Officials from South Sudan that were coming to the camp and encouraging us, oh, even if we lost Dr. John, it's still the vision continues and things like that.
22: That vision did continue as his successor pledged to pursue his policies. And with 2011 approaching, preparations for an independent South Sudan began to take shape. As well as a functioning state, there were symbols that needed to be created too. A new flag. Officials chose one with three horizontal stripes of black, red and green, separated by thin white lines. It has a blue triangle on the left-hand side that contains a yellow star.
4: The land of red warriors.
22: There was also a new national anthem required. A nationwide talent contest was set up with students and staff from the University of Juba composing the winning entry.
24: I was among those that were selected to learn the national anthem, and then I was sent across different counties to go and teach other people prior to the declaration of independence.
22: So how long did that take then to go around the country and teach people the words to the new national anthem?
24: Like 2 months. Me and my colleagues were divided into different places. We were going to schools. We were also going to churches. They were like, okay, we'll bring this number of people from this school. Even some people from organized forces, from police, from military, they were brought in one place. And then we took them to go and teach their colleagues.
22: South Sudan possesses large natural resources, including oil. But it was largely untapped due to constant conflicts. That remains true today. There were other challenges back then too. Around three quarters of the population in 2011 were illiterate. One in seven children wouldn't live to be older than 5 years old. The Declaration of Independence was signed in the nation's capital at the Dr. John Garang Mausoleum.
5: The unity of the people of South Sudan.
22: A tribute to one of the most influential figures in the country's history, who died in the helicopter crash just weeks after the 2005 peace deal was signed.
24: Despite the fact that everybody was waiting for the declaration of a new country, some of the people even didn't hear the word declaration because they were already caught up in the moment of celebration even. The following days when people were like, oh, who spoke on the declaration? What really happened? We were having a moment of history where we were just celebrating and enjoying. It was a moment of hope and joy and optimism for the future that lies ahead of me. I didn't know that it would be like the way it is today.
22: Since then, the country has struggled with political instability. By the end of 2013, a civil conflict emerged and continued for 5 years. It left hundreds of thousands dead. In 2026, a humanitarian crisis remains, and there are growing fears of a possible return to conflict. But back in 2011, as the new large flag was raised in the new capital, Juba, as the birth of a new nation was introduced to the world, there were tears in the eyes of citizens belting out the new national anthem.
4: I'll raise a flag with the guiding star.
7: and sing songs of freedom.
24: It talks about the sacrifice that was done by the martyrs and cementing the foundation of our nation. It reminds us that maybe their struggle was not in vain. They died for something, for us to live in peace and harmony.
7: So Lord bless our Sudan.
2: Malwel Balkir was speaking to Daniel Rosny and remembering that moment of optimism in South Sudan when it gained statehood in 2011 after a bitter civil war. And a backdrop of conflict and displacement lies behind our next story, but this time in Europe. In 1916, Zurich was a beacon for refugees.

0: movement known as Dada came together. Josephine McDermott has the story.
1: Jolly Fanto, Bambla o Fale Bambla, Globiga, Mfa, Habla, Horem.
2: Don't worry, you're forgiven for not understanding that language. That's a Dada poem. We're going to find out what on earth that's all about and how it helped to shape the future of music, art and political protest. We're in Zurich, Switzerland in 1916. World War I has been fought for 2 years between the so-called Central Powers of Germany, Austria-Hungary and Italy, and an alliance of Russia, France and Great Britain. There's ongoing trench warfare in France, Luxembourg and Belgium in the west, and Russia in the east. It is the most deadly and destructive war the world has yet seen. Switzerland, a neutral country, is where many refugees have headed. Among them are artists and freethinkers from all over Europe. In a BBC interview in 1959, Richard Hulsenbeck described how he came to be one, leaving Germany.
3: I didn't like it in Berlin. I was very much opposed to the imperial setup there. And together with many friends, we believed that the Kaiser and his army had a great hand in causing the First World War. Our resentment was so strong that I decided to go to Zurich. There were two motives. One is a personal one, namely to follow my friend Hugo Ball, and the other one was a political and social one, to get out of Berlin and Germany.
2: Hugo Ball was a writer, actor and dramatist. On a sloping, cobbled back street, Spiegelglasser number 1, near the River Limmat, amongst the tall, elegant townhouses with shuttered windows, he and his wife, Emmy Hennings, found a small bar. They lent it the name of the French Enlightenment writer who had outspoken beliefs in religious, political and social liberty.
3: The Cabaret Voltaire was originally founded by Ball in order to give him some support. He wanted to make a living there. He had gone through hard times. Both founders, original founders of the Cabaret Voltaire, Ball and Hennings, had worked in a factory. And as they had no support, the Swiss were about to throw them out. So they founded the Cabaret Voltaire, which was originally supposed to be only one of the many cabarets. But then, later, the artistic and literary elements came in. Ballet called it the Cabaret Voltaire because at this time he was at the extreme end of his liberalism, I may say.
2: Young artists and pacifists, Romanian-French-born poet Tristan Zara, the French sculptor Jeanne App, and Romanian-Israeli artist Marcel Yanko were all drawn to the bar.
3: Ball, as well as myself, were writers. And one evening I came in, there was Zara and Arp and Yanko and his brothers, all people who had come together to collaborate with the Cabaret Voltaire.
2: A recipe for success.
3: Anyhow, our cabaret was bankrupt after 2 weeks. The owner came and said, "Dear friends, I'm sorry, but you will have to quit the place unless you bring in some money." So we had to hire a real performer who could sing. Ball played the piano, but the public wanted to hear some songs, and we hired a Swiss girl. Her name was rather complicated, and we wanted to give her a stage name. So a few days before she was supposed to come to the cabaret, I went with him through the Larousse encyclopedia. And there I found the word Dada. So I said to Ball, "Why not Dada?" And he said, "Dada, Dada is wooden horse or toy in French." This girl that I was talking about never showed up in the cabaret, and therefore we told the whole story to our friends. The word Dada had a kind of a magical attraction, and from now on we called many of our activities Dada.
2: And how did they make Dada? It was about group collaboration, spontaneity and chance. Wanting to reject all traditional types of art, many Dadaists worked in collage and photomontage. They wanted to shock, be absurd, create chaos. For one early performance, it's said that Hugo Ball was carried onto the stage in a cardboard cylinder he described as a sorcerer's costume. He had wings, giant paper claws, and a blue and white striped hat which was 2 feet tall, and he performed sound poetry, which focused on sounds over meaning.

0: Karawani,
1: actor Brian Blessed,
0: by Hugo Ball,
1: was recorded at the Llandada Festival in London in 2016.
0: Jolly Fanto, Bambla o Fale Bambla, Globiga, Mfa, Habla, Horem, Egigag, Goromen, Higo Bloiko, Rusula, Uju.
2: I would say we were anarchists, not communists. We didn't want to belong to any party. What we wanted to act upon, or what we wanted to act against, we didn't know exactly. So I have been, since I founded Adat together with Arp and Sarah and Val and the others, I always was in this state of slight uncertainty about the definition of Dada. Until finally I decided that just this kind of uncertainty was the characteristic of Dada. So here was Dadaism. We decided then, I don't want to say that I did it alone, because this was the whole atmosphere. In these attempts to intellectualize it, we finally came to the decision that the irrationality of this movement was its essential factor.
1: So that's all clear then. The first Dada Manifesto was written in 1916. It was a collection of their feelings about the war and society and previous philosophies. But where to target their anger?
2: We had a great deal of hostility, which is always, in my opinion, a part of irrationality. We didn't know exactly against whom we should turn. But it was very important for us to find a target for our resentment. Now, I believe that all creative people have a great resentment either against the country that they live in or against the civilization, the period of history that they live in. And we had this great hostility, which we had turned first against the war and against the imperial regime.
1: Then art, as it was known then, recognisable subjects, people, landscapes, objects aimed at mirroring reality, became the target.
2: Arp had participated in the activities of the cabaret from the very beginning. He's not only a great sculptor, but a great human being, and in his own, a little bit naive way, a great philosopher. He had been from the very beginning against representational art. I then devoted a great deal of time to study the problem of representational and abstract art. And then, to my amazement, I found that the hostility that I couldn't find a target for was something that could be used in the fight against conventional art.
3: Speaking in an interview from 1959, that was the German writer and poet Richard Hulsenbeck. And his words were used by Josephine McDermott to help explain the birth of the Dadaist movement. And that bit of history, which has echoed through the ages, brings us to the end of this edition of the History Hour. We'll be gathering more stories from the past which have shaped our world for you next week. But until then, this is Max Pearson from all of us here. Thanks for listening. Goodbye.
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6: BBC World Service, it's 8 o'clock GMT. This is Oliver Conway with the newsroom. The authorities in Thailand have promised a full investigation into a fire in a bar in Bangkok that killed at least 27 people.
7: I saw a fire exploding out from the door and saw many people coming out. They had burns on their skin and some blisters. I used clothes to put the fire out on the bodies of people who were running out.
6: Iran says it's attacked U.S. military bases across the Middle East as the two nations argue over control over the Strait of Hormuz. Also today.
8: You stare at him, and he just stares right back. And that's when the attack comes, not from the front, but from the side.
6: Sam Neill, star of Jurassic Park and The Piano, has died at the age of 78. And we hear about how the arrest of the so-called fentanyl king has affected efforts to traffic the opioid into the US. First, our top stories.
9: BBC News with Emily Thomas. Iran says it has attacked US military bases in Jordan, Bahrain and Kuwait, as well as radar systems in Oman, as it seeks to assert its control over the Strait of Hormuz. The Iranian barrage followed extensive American strikes on Iran overnight. Barbara Pletusher is in Jerusalem.
10: What we've seen over the past couple of days is that the Iranians have been expanding their targets. They had until recently been focusing mostly on Kuwait and Bahrain, but now we've had, I think this is maybe the third time they have fired at Jordan, something they really haven't done very much at all during the war and after. So they're really wanting to send the message that this is a very serious issue, and they're digging in with their version of how they should be in charge of the strait.
9: Thai police are investigating possible negligence after at least 27 people died when a fire tore through a Bangkok bar. Dozens were injured, several critically. Officials said the fire may have started at the front stage section of the pub and spread rapidly. Jonathan Head is at the scene.
11: Firefighters were on the scene within minutes. It took them just 30 to extinguish the fire. Inside, they discovered many of the victims in a bathroom, where they'd sought shelter after being unable to reach the exits.
12: This morning you get very little sense of the terrible scenes that were witnessed here last night, apart from the acrid smell of burning and the furniture and burnt musical instruments piled up outside. The authorities, of course, are promising a thorough investigation. The people in Thailand will say, we've had these incidents before, we've heard such promises before and seen little action.
9: Russia's security service says it's foiled two large-scale Ukrainian drone attacks on remote military air bases, one in the Urals and the other in the Far East, by the Chinese border. The FSB says Ukrainian intelligence officers used balloons and drones to deliver containers full of sophisticated strike drones, along with mobile ground control stations, into Russia. President Zelensky is in Paris to meet Ukraine's allies, who've pledged to provide security support once the war is over. The gathering of what's known as the Coalition of the Willing comes after Donald Trump promised to allow Ukraine to manufacture American Patriot air defence missiles as he demonstrates a more favourable stance towards the country. Here's James Waterhouse.
13: What has proved elusive for the so-called Coalition of the Willing is the securing of a concrete US military commitment that it would step in case their forces aren't able to enforce a ceasefire and found themselves in direct confrontation with Russian troops. What will also be discussed in the French capital is the continued targeting of Russia's shadow fleet of vessels. These long-term commitments from Ukraine's allies are sizable but will remain hypothetical until a ceasefire is finally agreed.
9: BBC News. Japan's government says it recognises the need for better counterintelligence after the New York Times reported Russia was using the country as a key base for its spies because of weak espionage laws. A spokesman said greater rigour was needed to stop foreign intelligence activities. Spies are also alleged to be using Japan as a source of dual-use weapons components. Emergency response teams are working to rescue people stranded in areas worst affected by the most powerful storm to hit mainland China this year. Typhoon Bavi brought heavy rain and violent winds to the east coast when it made landfall on Sunday, including in the cities of Yuchang and Yuching. French officials say a large wildfire, which started on Sunday to the south of Paris, is still spreading as France suffers its third heatwave this year. They described the blaze in the sprawling Fontainebleau forest as virulent and of exceptional scale. It's already burned through 8 square kilometres, causing disruption to transport. The actor, producer and director Sam Neill, famed for his leading role in Jurassic Park, has died at the age of 78. The news came in a statement by his family, who described his death as sudden and unexpected. He had leading roles in numerous films, including The Piano. Here's Colin Patterson.
3: You can see the standing that he has held in, the Australian Prime Minister straight out there with a tribute writing. Sam Neill starred in so many beloved Australian stories, and he earned a special place in Australian hearts. Wry and dry, thoughtful and laconic, Sam fought illness with the same dignity, humour and conviction that gave strength to his every performance. I think if we look at 1 year, it kind of sums up Sam Neill, because in 1993 he starred as Dr. Alan Grant in Jurassic Park, this enormous blockbuster.
9: World News from the BBC.
6: Thank you. You're listening to the newsroom from the BBC World Service with Oliver Conway. And we'll start with the devastating fire that tore through a bar in the Thai capital, Bangkok, late on Sunday, killing at least 27 people. Footage posted online showed a plume of fire bursting out of the door of the venue as people tried to get away into the street, some with their clothes on fire. The building, which has a stage and two bars, is in Chatuchak, a Bangkok suburb popular with tourists. While no official cause has been given yet, the blaze may have been started by an electrical short circuit in an air conditioner. Eyewitnesses say it started near the stage where a band was performing. These people were outside the venue just after the fire was put out.
7: I saw a fire exploding out from the door and saw many people coming out. We ran to help. I helped pull people out and put out a fire on the head of one person. More people were coming out, and then the fire exploded from the door.
14: A lot of my friends were severely injured because they're on stage and they're obstructed by the instruments. It made it harder for them to escape. One said they noticed the smell of something burning, and a little after that, they saw that the ceiling was on fire. It seems it was made out of a foam material to absorb sound. And then the door that people think of as the front entrance, it isn't wide enough for people to be scrambling out. It's narrow and people had to fight their way out.
6: This is the deadliest such incident in Thailand for nearly two decades. I spoke to our Bangkok correspondent Jonathan Head at the scene.
12: It was all very fast. It's basically a very large open room, very few windows. It's a nighttime venue, lots of tables and a stage where bands play. The fire seemed to spread very fast indeed. To give you a sense of the timeline, the fire brigade, this is a very central area of northern Bangkok. The fire brigade were here within 5 minutes. They extinguished the fire within 35 minutes. In that time, this terrifying inferno took hold, where there were literally jets of flame roaring like a flamethrower out of the exits. That made it very hard for people to get out. The power went out. There were no lights. There was smoke everywhere. People were choking on it. It was very hard for people to find the relatively few exits there are. I believe they say there are four of them. We don't know if all the exits were open or whether there was any lighting to indicate where they were. And we've seen officials, police officials and forensic investigators beginning the investigation into what caused the fire, but presumably also why it spread so terrifyingly quickly.
6: Yeah, do they have any ideas about that, the cause and why it spread?
12: Not really. The big issue is, were there substandard materials in the ceiling? Because that would explain why the fire spread so quickly.
6: What are safety regulations like in these kind of venues? And are those regulations enforced?
12: There are good regulations. They are so often ignored. And there are all sorts of reasons for that. Bribery is endemic. Many bars pay routine bribes to the police. If they're bribing the police to operate, they can presumably also bribe inspection officials to pass them. I mean, this building was officially inspected in April and found to be up to standard. We'll have to see whether that inspection itself was up to standard. And there is very little accountability. Whenever accidents like this happen, you get very little public outcry. You very rarely see the victims of those who died coming together to campaign for better standards over any period of time.
6: Our Southeast Asia correspondent Jonathan Head in Bangkok. Russia has extended emergency rules allowing it to sell old-style high-sulfur petrol to try to tackle shortages caused by Ukrainian attacks on its oil infrastructure. The shortages are having a significant impact on daily life, with limits on how much motorists can buy. One person who works in Russia's car industry sent us this voice note on condition of anonymity. His words are spoken by one of our producers.
15: I've just driven past four stations and there wasn't any petrol at any of them. Where there is fuel available, there are queues stretching for kilometers. One person I know said he spent 10 hours waiting in line. Some people are going out at night just to get in the queue early. The government has now lowered the requirements for petrol production. They started producing Euro 3 fuel, and it can contain 10 or even 15 times more sulfur than modern petrol. Older cars with older engines will probably cope with it, but newer cars are not designed for this kind of fuel. They can have problems and engine damage. Three people I know have already had engine failures. Euro 3 is simply not the right fuel for modern cars.
6: Nick Butler is a visiting professor at King's College London and former Group Vice President for Strategy and Policy Development at BP. He told Anna Foster what this all means for Russia.
16: I think what you're reporting is evidence of two things. First of all, the success of the Ukrainian drone attacks, which have attacked the key refineries, including the Moscow refinery, over the last few weeks. And the Russians clearly don't have alternative capacity to supply the proper grades of petrol that they need. And the second thing is the extent to which energy supply is now a target within conflicts like this, and would be a target in any future conflict.
17: And in practical terms, this fuel is not really designed for newer cars. Cars tend to be built around the type of fuel that they use, and this isn't really what we have now.
16: That's right. I think what the Ukrainians have done is take out the capacity of the newer, the higher quality refineries in Russia, and they're now having to rely on the older refineries, which can only produce this old and dirty form of petrol. I'm not surprised at all that some of the cars are not working. I think it is a real sign of a lack of resilience in Russia, and I think it is going to be economically damaging because, as well as what you've reported, the Russians have also banned exports of diesel, which is a significant economic loss for them. And they're having to import oil products now, according to these reports, from India and other people. So I think this is a real setback and a real victory for the Ukrainians.
17: Is there much that Russia can do to help itself without some type of sanctions relief?
16: It's hard to see. You can't build new refineries very quickly. The Moscow refinery, which was damaged, I think, last week, is now said to be out of action for the rest of this year. They can only rely on these old refineries. They're probably having to reopen some of them. That's the first level of resilience, but it's not sufficient when the vehicles in Russia need something better to keep running properly.
6: Former BP executive Nick Butler talking to Anna Foster. Meanwhile, oil prices are up sharply and share prices down again after more tit-for-tat attacks in the Gulf. For the fourth time in a week, the US launched strikes on Iran, saying it hit dozens of military targets in response to Iranian attacks on ships in the Strait of Hormuz. Iran says it then targeted US bases in Jordan, Bahrain and Kuwait, and a radar system in Oman. Well, let's speak to our correspondent in Jerusalem, Barbara Plett-Asher. Barbara, first, tell us about these latest exchanges.
10: Well, as you mentioned, the Iranians have begun to retaliate for the U.S. strikes. They have targeted U.S. assets in Jordan and Kuwait. Both of those countries say they have been intercepting incoming fire. There's also been reports from Bahrain that air raid sirens have gone off there. So that seems to be what the Iranians are focusing on, again, retaliating for the U.S. strikes overnight. Which were, the Americans say, aimed at trying to degrade Iran's ability to attack shipping vessels, international shipping, in the Gulf, the Strait of Hormuz, sorry. All of this triggered from attacks on ships that began last week. And so this is now the fourth round of retaliatory strikes. The Iranians have not said very much about what was hit in the country. They said there were targets in the south and west. They did say one person was killed and four injured, but the Americans have said they've been targeting things like radar stations and drone and missile sites and so on. But that has not so far prevented the Iranians from being able to, from time to time, fire at the ships in the strait.
6: Now, the oil markets initially seemed to shrug off the various ceasefire violations from both Iran and the US, but this is now starting to look a little more serious.
10: It's beginning to look a little bit more permanent, if you can put it that way. Permanent's probably not the right word, but it does look as if it's something that is not going to go away, because the interim deal between the U.S. and Iran was supposed to open the strait to international shipping, and then they were going to go on and talk about other issues that could end the war, sort of bring an end to the war permanently. But instead, the Strait of Hormuz has become this major sticking point, and the dispute over it has basically stalled any progress on the deal, and it means that the ceasefire has been unraveling. So it's not believed at this point yet, anyway, that either side wants to return to a full-scale war. But this issue, this control of the strait, this freedom of shipping through it and so on, is just very crucial to both. So what we have now is continued escalation.
6: Barbara, thank you. Barbara Platusha there, live from Jerusalem. You're listening to The Newsroom from the BBC World Service. The Spanish Prime Minister, Pedro Sanchez, will visit the wildfire zone in the southern province of Almería later today. He's expected to meet emergency teams and assess the damage. Officials say the blaze there, which killed at least 13 people, has been stabilised, allowing hundreds of evacuees to return home. An area of around 7,000 hectares, that's 70 square kilometres, has been burnt since the blaze erupted on Thursday. Let's talk to our correspondent Guy Hedgko, who is in Madrid. Guy, yesterday we spoke about how conditions were improving. How's everything looking today?
18: Hello, Oliver. Yes, the improvement has continued. The conditions are still relatively good in terms of the temperature, you know, being lower than it had been in the previous days. There's more humidity, less wind. And that means the local government has been able to say that the fire has been stabilized. The regional president of the Andalusia region, where Almería is in the south, Juanma Moreno said that this was the beginning of the end of what had been a terrifying fire, as he put it. So there does seem to be optimism there. 1,400 people who had been evacuated from their homes are slowly being able to return back to their homes. But of course, yeah, we do have that death toll of 13 people now. The hope is that the number of dead will not increase any further.
6: Now, the Prime Minister is going to visit. What help can he bring?
18: Well, I mean, most of the sort of management of the fire and the sort of firefighting itself has been handled on a sort of local level with firefighters and emergency services who are coordinated by the Andalusia government. But there has been coordination with the central government as well in Madrid. And there has been some support as well from other regions across the country. You know, Spain's quite a devolved country with quite a lot of power for the regions. I imagine that we can expect from Prime Minister Sanchez today to pledge support and help in terms of reconstruction and recovery from this tragedy. Perhaps, you know, new efforts to try and prevent this kind of fire having the kind of impact it had. You know, it's very unusual for a fire to claim lives in Spain. Especially on this scale. So I would imagine we'll hear, you know, comments along those lines from the Prime Minister today.
6: And what about efforts to, how are things looking for the rest of the summer in terms of more fires?
18: Well, already it's been a bad summer in terms of fires, in terms of the amount of land that has been burned. It's been well above average. There have been a number of fires burning up in the northeast in Catalonia, some other areas as well, even before this latest fire. So there is concern that if it does turn out to be a very dry, hot summer, which it looks like being, then it's going to be a very difficult summer in terms of wildfires here in Spain.
6: Guy, many thanks indeed. Guy Hedgko there, live from Madrid. The drug fentanyl kills tens of thousands of people in the US every year. One man said to have been behind a significant amount of the supplies coming via Mexico is Chinese national Zhang Jidong, also known as Brother Wang or the Fentanyl King. He's accused of building a criminal empire linking China's chemical factories with the drug cartels flooding the US with the synthetic opioid. He is currently awaiting trial and has pleaded not guilty. Sean Yuan has been investigating his rise and fall and the impact his arrest will have on the trade.
19: First thing they always tell me is, Miguel, are you sure this Sean is not an undercover DEA agent? And I say, no, he's a real journalist.
20: This is Miguel Angel Vega. He knows people I'll never meet on my own. Dangerous people.
19: They tell me, like, well, Miguel, if this man is not what he claims to be, I'm going to cut you in little pieces. You understand that? It's a little scary, but, you know, this is what I do. Today, I'm going to meet with a cartel member, and I think he knows our subject.
20: The subject we're investigating is Brother Wang, a Chinese national whose real name is Zhang Jidong. News of Zhang Jidong's arrest in November 2025 made headlines around the world. The United States government announced it caught one of the most wanted men. Miguel Angel drives us to a safe house in a rundown part of the city. We knock on the heavy metal gate and enter a compound. We're introduced to Luis, obviously not his real name. An actor is speaking his words. One hot afternoon in 2019, Luis says he was at a ranch on the edge of the city.
21: Then this man showed up. He came to talk to the bosses to offer his products. They opened the window to a new drug.
20: The new drug was fentanyl, a synthetic opioid that has killed hundreds of thousands of Americans over the past decade.
21: That's when it started generating jobs for us. People gave him affectionate nicknames. He was called Number One, the King of Fentanyl.
22: How do you think he managed to become Number One, become the King of Fentanyl?
21: Well, mainly because of his brain, his intelligence more than anything.
20: Miguel Angel explains that a place like that could be attacked anytime. As we're leaving, he points out a house a few doors down, which is pierced with hundreds of bullet holes from a previous hit. Early the next morning, we meet a guy I'll call Enrique. We talk in our car as he's worried about being overheard.
23: I cook fentanyl on ice. I am also responsible for transporting the liquids from China to Mexico and from Mexico City to Sinaloa. Brother Wang, he was very important. He was Number One on the connection.
22: I just want to know more about whether his arrest has disrupted the supply chain at all.
23: Yes, the business is affected because he is the one with the connection over there. They took the man and that caused a mess. But they have more people because you always have to have an ace up your sleeve.
22: Have you found any person yet?
23: They are talking about a person, but for my own safety, I can't say.
22: Can you at least say if it's Chinese?
23: Yes.
22: You play a quite important role in fentanyl production. Does it trouble you to know tens of thousands of people are dying from it every year?
23: Yes, of course. In fact, a relative of mine recently moved to the US and died from an overdose. And that's when my conscience was shaken. Work is work, and we don't know another way to make a living.
20: The band is playing a narco corrido, a ballad about the city of Culiacán descending into hell due to cartel violence. Given what I saw in Culiacán, it's clear the system is built to survive the fall of any one person. And while demand, largely from the US, remains high, the flow of fentanyl will continue. Zhang Jidong has pleaded not guilty and remains in federal custody in the US. We approached Zhang Jidong's lawyer, but as the case is pending, he declined to comment. His replacement, as the cartel members made clear, is already in Mexico.
6: That report by Sean Yuan. The actor, Sam Neill, has died at the age of 78. Born in Northern Ireland and growing up in New Zealand, he starred in a huge range of roles in Hollywood films, including The Piano and The Hunt for Red October. But he's probably best known for his role in Jurassic Park. Here he is as Dr. Alan Grant describing the deadly Velociraptor.
8: You stare at him, and he just stares right back. And that's when the attack comes, not from the front, but from the side. From the other two raptors, you didn't even know were there.
6: Well, Sam Neill spoke to the BBC a few years ago following the release of his autobiography, Did I Ever Tell You This?
0: Well, I didn't have dreams particularly. I never imagined that I would find a career as an actor, let alone an actor on screen. So once I started getting work, it was a great surprise to me. And I continue to be surprised to this day when my agent calls up and says, someone wants you to do a series. I think I have been extremely blessed because it wasn't something I sought. It just sort of happened by degrees, and surprise followed surprise.
6: Well, let's talk to our entertainment correspondent, Colin Patterson. And Colin, Sam Neill, a very versatile actor, not just films as well, also lots of great TV shows.
1: Yeah, and had his own wine range as well. But you can start Sam Neill's career every year. 1993. He was, as you say, Dr. Alan Grant in Jurassic Park, the paleontologist in Steven Spielberg's dinosaur epic, which topped the worldwide box office that year. I watched it with my boys last month. It still stands up. They were utterly, utterly terrified. So he'd done this, the top film at the box office. He's also that same year in The Piano, which wins the Palme d'Or at the Cannes Film Festival. It could not be much more of a different film. It's James Campion's period piece where he plays a frontiersman whose wife is mute and communicates through playing the piano when she has an affair. His response, to chop off her finger. So there we have 1 year, the biggest film in the world and winner of the Palme d'Or.
6: And this news only just coming in, but what's been the reaction so far?
1: You can see just how much he was loved. Yeah, he was born in Northern Ireland, moved to New Zealand, but in Australia, that's where he made his career, and he really adopted it as his home country. And the Prime Minister there, Anthony Albanese, has paid tribute, writing, Sam Neill starred in so many beloved Australian stories, and he earned a special place in Australian hearts. Wry and dry, thoughtful and iconic, Sam fought illness with the same dignity, humour and conviction that gave strength to every performance. And what is so surprising about this today is it was 3 years ago that he revealed he'd been diagnosed with angioimmunoblastic T-cell lymphoma. But a few months ago, he announced he was cancer-free. And today, the family have been at pains to stress that he did not die from cancer. So we don't actually know what he died of yet. But his family say he was surrounded by them at the time of his death. And it's one of these days when you realise just how many great films he made. I'm sure many people will be going to see Watch Dead Calm, the one with Nicole Kidman on the sea, a tremendous film, or as you say, TV, Peaky Blinders.
6: Okay, thank you very much, Colin. Colin Patterson there, apologies for the slight breakup on the line. Colin telling us about the death of the New Zealand actor Sam Neill at the age of just 78. Well, that brings us to our main world news once again. Iran says it has attacked US military bases across the region as it seeks to assert its control over the Strait of Hormuz. The two sides in dispute over who controls that vital waterway, which was discussed in the memorandum of understanding that they both signed in June, but still dispute the terms of that. And the authorities in Thailand have promised a full investigation into a Bangkok bar fire that killed at least 27 people. And that's it for now from the newsroom.
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3: up on Business Daily, I'm speaking with one of Britain's most influential economic thinkers, the man who coined the term BRIC, which describes the emerging economies, Brazil, Russia, China and India. Lord Jim O'Neill is advising Britain's likely next Prime Minister, Andy Burnham, and he's warning Western nations to change what some call their neo-colonial attitudes to the world's new industrial powerhouses.
5: BBC News with Alan Smith. Iran says it's attacked US military bases in Jordan, Bahrain and Kuwait, as well as radar systems in Oman, as it seeks to assert its control over the Strait of Hormuz. The Iranian barrage followed extensive American strikes on Iran overnight. Thai police are investigating possible negligence after at least 27 people died when a fire tore through a Bangkok bar. Dozens were injured, several critically. They're checking to see if tables may have been blocking exits. Based on survivor accounts, officials said the fire may have started at the front stage section of the pub and spread rapidly. Russia's security service says it foiled two large-scale Ukrainian drone attacks on remote military air bases, one in the Urals and the other in the Far East by the Chinese border. The FSB says Ukrainian intelligence used balloons and drones to deliver into Russia containers full of sophisticated strike drones, along with mobile ground control stations. They were then transported to the targets. President Zelensky is in Paris for a meeting of Ukraine's allies who've pledged to provide security support once the war is over. The gathering comes after President Trump promised to allow Ukraine to manufacture Patriot interceptor missiles. Japan says it recognizes the need for better counterintelligence after the New York Times reported that Russia was using it as a key base for its spies because of weak counter-espionage laws. A spokesman said greater rigor was needed to stop foreign intelligence activities. French officials say a large wildfire which started on Sunday to the south of Paris is still spreading. France is experiencing its third heatwave this year. And the actor, producer and director Sam Neill, famed for his leading role in Jurassic Park, has died at the age of 78. He also starred in numerous other films, including The Piano and The Hunt for Red October. Neill's family described his death as sudden and unexpected. And that's the world news from the BBC in London.
3: Hi there, I'm Ed Butler. Welcome to Business Daily from the BBC World Service. Today, I'm talking to a man on a mission to redefine the West's relations with China, India, and other emerging economies.
11: Why don't I use this platform I've got to try and get real solutions for things like infectious diseases, climate change, and global AI governance? How can we really feel safe with this unless we've got similar sorts of rules all over the world?
3: Yes, 25 years ago, Lord Jim O'Neill coined the term BRIC to describe the world's biggest emerging economies. He says there's still a need to promote better understanding between the West and these new powerhouses. He's also advising the man set to become Britain's next Prime Minister on how to devolve power in the UK and boost growth. Shifting the centres, that's Jim O'Neill on Business Daily from the BBC.
13: The question my party is asking now is whether I am best placed to lead us into the next general election. And I accept that answer with good grace.
3: A dramatic moment in British politics just a few weeks ago. The British Prime Minister Keir Starmer stepping aside after months of poll ratings, election results and mounting political pressure.
13: I have spoken to His Majesty the King this morning to inform him of my decision to set out a timetable with nominations opening on the 9th of July and completed by the summer recess.
3: Standing in the wings to replace Keir Starmer is the former Labour Minister and Mayor of Manchester, Andy Burnham, who's now been all but formally crowned as Starmer's successor. He's spoken of the need for a fresh start in British politics, a new approach to fixing its economic woes by devolving power to the regions. But what would that involve, and what sort of economic advice is Andy Burnham getting?
11: What is so powerful about Andy Burnham and why I'm chatting with him is here is a guy that is taking this thing to a whole advanced level. And I have to say, I am extremely excited about it.
7: Jim O'Neill, a former chief economist at the Bank of Goldman Sachs, is now a crossbench peer in Britain's House of Lords. He's already served as a junior Treasury minister in a former Conservative government in Britain, looking in part at how to enhance the economy of Northern England. Could he now potentially have a role doing something very similar in a centre-left Labour government? We'll have more on that shortly, but first, let's recall the term that he's most famous for, his coining back in 2001 of the BRIC acronym, referring to the then emerging economies of Brazil, Russia, India and China.
9: It coincided with the end of the Asian crisis, China becoming clearly a more important economy, and the Europeans adopting the euro. And I thought these big emerging giants should have a better say in the global rules of engagement because it wasn't fair. And at the end of the day, global governance should represent relative importance
12: Brazil,
9: in the world.
12: Russia, India and China, collectively known as BRIC countries, have called for a greater voice and representation of emerging economies in international financial institutions. The BRIC summit concluded in Russia.
7: Well, as the news headlines spread, it was clear that the term was catching on. By 2009, Russia had led the other nations in the group to formalize it as a rival to the better-known Western structures like the G7 and G20. South Africa was added as a leading African nation as well, providing the S to the acronym BRICS. At Goldman Sachs, Jim O'Neill was attempting to chart the speed with which these economies might be threatening the preeminence of those in the West. He says that the forecasts he made then have proved largely accurate.
9: What is extraordinary is the scale of the positive contribution of both China and India. What is equally true is that Russia and Brazil, and since they became part of the political club, South Africa, have actually underperformed. But because of the importance of China and India in the aggregates, the BRICS have vastly outperformed what we suggested. So not surprisingly, the BRICS combined in the world economy has accelerated significantly.
7: Nonetheless, some things haven't happened as much as at least some people were forecasting, have they? The decline and death of the dollar as a global reserve currency, some have been talking about that. We've seen a property crash, of course, in China, the demographic crash there too. China's century hasn't yet happened. How do you see things evolving right now globally?
9: I would say China's still reasonably well poised to become the biggest economy in the world, surpassing the US before the end of the 2030s, which is what we said all along. As far as the dollar's concerned, I never suggested the dollar would lose its mantle as the world's most important currency, because part of the issue is who else wants to take the responsibility. We saw it with Japan in the 90s, we've seen it with the Europeans, the Germans before the euro since. And of course the Chinese don't really want to have the rest of the world playing around in its currency. So most of the...
7: Why? Just to explain, because they need to be having a totally free trading currency that they cannot manipulate themselves.
9: So to completely replace the dollar, you'd want to have a currency that people can buy and sell whenever they want anywhere in the world, which is what happens with the dollar. And the Chinese are never going to allow that because of, you know, what the Chinese system is. However, what is interesting, and a lot of evidence of it this year alone, that the Chinese are increasingly exploring through digital payments and other forms to be able to expand the growth of the RMB purely for trade. And so I'm now starting to think that it's not impossible that we'll have a very different, more complex monetary system than the one that we've all been used to over the past, what is it, 50-odd years now.
14: My fellow Americans, this is Liberation Day, waiting for a long time.
7: Last year, President Trump shook up the entire global trading system by introducing wide-ranging tariffs on countries around the world. His stated aim was to level what he saw as the global imbalances between the US and its trading partners. Some economists have suggested this new era of increased trade barriers could stall the advance of the emerging economies, the BRICS nations, with their dependence on exports. Jim O'Neill, though, says that's not the reality of what's happening in the global economy.
9: It is certainly the political narrative which many Western leaders, particularly Donald Trump, love to portray that they're reversing this evil globalization. But if you actually look at the data, what is really going on is that more and more trade is going on between the BRICS and what you might call the Global South, and is actually accelerating significantly between some of them. And some of the Western countries are not just participating as much. Second thing to say, the reality is, unless the US starts to save more and consume less, the US is still going to run these huge current account deficits. And yes, by using tariffs, it can stop some of the imports coming from country X, let's say China. But as you can see in the data, what actually happens is the US is just importing a lot of stuff it used to do from China from elsewhere.
10: How do you stop Western consumers spending, and how do you make them save?
9: The reality is you have to do it through pretty aggressive policy change, introducing rewards for saving and discouragement for consumption. But try doing that as a leader in the United States. I don't think it'd get you very far. Trump is taking grave, grave risks with the US economy. He's such a clever articulator of populist ideas, but he's creating this narrative that the US can reindustrialize and rebalance without doing anything about the savings rate. And if he carries on down that path, or is the person that follows him, what will happen is the US will end up with higher inflation, weaker economic growth, much less relationship economically with other countries that have been traditionally allies ever since the First World War. And the US will actually weaken its position in the rest of the world, not just politically, but also economically.
10: Is one key to BRICS success the unashamed support of government investment spending? I mean, I make this point because there will be those looking at China, for instance, and China's success, and say, what the world really needs now is a rebalancing of the global economy. And for China, for example, to stop subsidizing ever larger export growth and completely failing on its own domestic consumption.
9: So I agree with the latter part of your question. I don't agree with the former. I think actually much of the West could do with copying some of the success that China's had on government investment. Here in the United Kingdom, it's a hot topic of what is probably going to be yet another change of political leadership. Andy Burnham's guys are clearly focusing on trying to boost public sector investment spending. And I think that's right. Where I agree with you is the second part of your question. In China's case, partly because of their own very high savings rates, this turns out into helping even stronger export growth than they had before, despite the US tariffs. And that is not sustainable, in my opinion. So at some point, I think that model is going to have to change for China.
10: What is the purpose then? Where do you come in, this institute, BRICS Plus Thinking? What's its role going to be in all of this?
9: So in the latter part of COVID, I was asked to join a commission, think of ways we could prevent the next disease, led by the ex-Italian Prime Minister Mario Monti. And one of the ideas that Mario and I dreamt up was for something that we called a Global Finance and Health Board. And it was adopted as an idea by the G7. And here's the point of the story. The BRICS actually stopped it. And when I quizzed them, the answer was, yet again, this is the West sort of treating us as colonial supplicants when we're the ones that are providing all the momentum to global growth. And yet they're still behaving as though they need to tell us what to do. And that really resonated to me. And so when my co-founder, Gemma Dunn, suggested to me, why don't I use this platform I've got because of the famousness of the BRICS mantra to try and put in place some kind of system where we can foster the very best academic research from both Western and non-Western universities to try and get real solutions for things like infectious diseases, for things like climate change, and a hugely topical subject, global AI governance. How can we really feel safe with this unless we've got similar sorts of rules all over the world?
7: The essence of what Lord O'Neill is arguing is that a shift from the traditional centres of power to what were once seen as outlying regions is simply the new reality. 15 years ago, he applied this idea to the UK, launching a project known as the Northern Powerhouse, looking at ways to revive Britain's deindustrialised northern regions. And with the new political leadership that's now coming in Britain, that looks like being a focus in Westminster as well. The launch of the policy platform BRICS Plus Thinking has coincided with Lord O'Neill receiving urgent calls for advice from Andy Burnham, He's the former Manchester mayor and Sir Keir Starmer's likely successor in Downing Street.
9: What is so powerful about Andy Burnham and why I'm chatting with him is here is a guy that is taking this thing, by the looks of it, to a whole advanced level beyond the aspirations that we had. The reason why Andy sort of goes around talking about Manchesterism is because Greater Manchester has grown at three times the rate of London for the past 15 years. And if we can create another three or four areas of the same kind of population as Greater Manchester, it will mean that the country's growth trend is going to be stronger.
10: So what is the secret then? I mean, there's simply devolution for those regions, or is it just heavy investment in reindustrialization, infrastructure, what? I mean, how do you see it?
9: You know, my honest answer is I'm not really sure. I think there's a lot of different ingredients, but the important one, I think, at the center of it for Greater Manchester is that whether they are private business people, the leaders of the university, or people from the council or civic society, they're all on the same hymn sheet. And they're all into the same combined vision and passionately believe in it. And I think part of that enthusiasm and joint behaviour is why it's all working. And it's very sort of inducive to lots of people from elsewhere thinking, you know, I want to be part of this. And if you look at the inward direct investment from private business people to the Northwest, there's one of many signs of it. And it's not that easy to replicate just that. You need the right people.
10: Yeah. Are you going to be one of those people?
9: Listen, I am a crossbench peer and I am independent of politics, and I quite like being a crossbench peer, and I have a lot of things going on in my life, and therefore, having been in the position of being a minister in the past, I know just how much one has to give up. So I'm perfectly happy to talk to Andy as a normal human being.
10: Could it be divisive, this emphasis on the North? As soon as there is a sense that there is a kind of favouritism, a devolution, the breaking down of the central government's power, perhaps to devolve more of it to Manchester or another northern city, that could in fact some way be subtracting from what the rest of the country is receiving?
9: I mean, this is a sort of generalised negative comment that's sort of beginning to fly around, but I think he's extremely naive. And if you look at what Andy said, it's not just about the North. London has got to do well as well. The West Midlands would definitely be part of, there's a place that's got enough people that they've really got to do better.
10: You've also said the UK has to quit all of the stealth taxes and address some of the difficult economic choices that it and, of course, previous governments have kept avoiding. By that, I guess I take it you mean that the rising costs of pensions and other social benefits? I mean, tough for this government. It's tried that, and it's tough for the current Prime Minister.
9: I mean, it's become the sort of genre that you can't touch any of these things because there's always some interested party that's going to cause uproar and stop you from doing it. But it's becoming more and more obvious to independent observers, particularly ones in economics training, that at some point, some leader is going to lead and not just be stuck in this game that goes around Westminster and pretends that they can boost growth without dealing with all these sacred cows, as I call them. And the idea that a Labour leader can't do this stuff, I think, is just not right. And if you can say, I'm going to deal with welfare, I think there would be a very large reward from financial markets, and with it, a very quick transformation in the way that business thinks about the way leadership is struggling so much in the United Kingdom.
10: Looking globally, once again, to round this off, would you say that the shift away from the traditional economic centre of power from Europe and the US and perhaps the traditional centres of power of places like Paris, Madrid, London, to the regions of those countries, does it remain as inevitable as you saw it being 25 years ago?
9: I think it does. You know, you look at this extremely volatile leadership relationship with China, you know, and to some degree also with India, which of course is the world's largest democracy, at least in principle. And, you know, when I travel to these places, they're like, well, we don't really get the UK because if they want to have more of our trade, they're not going to get it if they just keep telling us how they think we should be. You know, there's plenty of other countries that want to deal with us. If you want to have a bigger share of the pie that's being created by these places, you've got to treat them with some respect and understand, even if you don't want to have their values, you've got to understand the values that they believe are important. So it's pretty inevitable, unless either of those places do something utterly disastrous for a long time, that's the way things are heading.
10: Lord Jim O'Neill. And that's it for this edition of Business Daily. From me, Ed Butler, and the rest of the team, take care.
15: Hello, you're listening to Witness History from the BBC World Service with me, Patrick Kightley. I'm taking you back nearly six decades to 1967 to relive a remarkable life-saving moment that was captured on camera. It was an image that soon travelled from the front page of the Jacksonville Journal in the US state of Florida right around the globe. And the following year, this striking photograph went on to win a Pulitzer Prize. J.D. Thompson was in his early 20s at the time, looking for a job. He'd applied to work in the city's electric department, where he would learn his trade working on the roadside power lines.
16: When you made the application out years ago, it was all kind of different departments within the city. I'd put down the electric department and had no idea I'd end up in the overhead part. It was a little scary at first when I was talking about it, but once I got to working there and seeing what was going on, I really liked it.

0: dancing around you on the line. This live wire, or energized work as it was known, all took place high up in the air, wearing protective clothing while suspended in a giant bucket.
1: You have to know how to do energized work. That's the big thing. Repair and maintenance and all this, that you're working energized. And once you get over about 40,000 volts, 30 to 40, somewhere in there, the magnetic field is so strong, it shoves you back. It's hard to get on the line. But you would put on this suit, just like a rain suit, with the trousers and the top one, hood over your head. You had gloves on. And these gloves had carbon thread to them, which will carry the current. And you tied your trousers and your one on your shoes and your gloves. You tied all that together so everything would be one thing, no sparks. That comes out to the ribbon. And then you're in the bucket. It's the only way you can do this. And you sew the ribbon out and it wraps around the line and then you're energized.
0: But what began as just another ordinary summer's day in 1967 soon turned into something life-threatening for JD's colleague, Randall Champion.
1: Well, it was a hot July day, like it always is in Florida. We had our safety meeting where you all get together and explain what's going to happen on the job, and this job was going to stretch out for about a quarter of a mile.
0: JD and his partner would be working up one electric pole, and down the road up another pole was Randall Champion and his partner.
1: Champion and Philip was in a bucket. They did one pole, blew down two spans, and set up and did the same exact thing, but Champion got ahead of him and reached out and grabbed a wire before he got it de-energized, and that's when it got hurt.
0: Electricity surged through Champion's body and his heart stopped. His life was in grave danger. But JD and his partner were still way down the road up their own pole when they spotted their colleague in peril.
1: We were so far away that I didn't hear the fellows on the ground hollering for help, but my partner was up the pole with me. We were just looking in that direction. He just told me something's wrong, and he started down. And I come right behind him, but he made a misstep and hit the ground and pretty hard there, and I just started running down the street.
0: As Champion dangled upside down from the pole, lifeless, local photographer Rocco Morabito happened to be driving past, his trusty Rolleiflex camera by his side. Here's Rocco telling his side of the story, courtesy of the Florida Times Union Jacksonville.com archive.
2: My assignment was to cover the railroad strike. When I went down there, I saw these men working. So I looked around to see if I could get a daily picture. But when I got down to the railroad, I took my pictures down there. And I said, well, I better get on in and get this ready for noon, because I had a 12 o'clock deadline. But I went back. I don't know what made me go back. Divine, the good Lord made me go back or something. I went back by where they were working. I heard all this yelling, people yelling. And this one woman was screaming. So I looked around, I saw him hanging there. I shot a picture, and I couldn't get him, so I shot another one. And I said, my God. So I run my car, told the city desk, I said, you better send an ambulance.
0: Time was running out as JD sprinted down the road and clambered up the pole towards his stricken colleague, still lifeless and hanging by his safety harness.
1: When I first started trying to get air into him, I didn't have him lifted up enough that would let his neck fall back. If your neck is closed off there, you can't get any air in him. But I did remember that from the training. But anyhow, I got up the pole with him and started blowing air in him just as hard as I could and tried to hit him in the chest a little bit. And I never could really get a good solid lick in the chest. And I repositioned a little bit and really hit him good one time right in the middle of the chest. And I started giving more air. And he took a breath that was unreal. I never knew anybody could draw so much air in, but he was totally empty. And he come out of it then. Took him a minute to realize that I was there with him.
0: It was at this moment, as JD battled to save his friend's life high up on the electricity pylon, that Rocco captured the image that would win him a Pulitzer Prize.
2: So then I reloaded and went back. And by this time, JD was going up the pole and got him. And then four spans away, JD come from four spans away. By this time, JD Thompson had gone up there and was breathing into him, you know. And I could hear him say, he's breathing, so they started bringing him down.
0: With Champion being in such a perilous state as JD reached him, he was astonished he'd managed to revive his friend.
1: He was a blue-gray color. Terrible. But, I was really Wasn't sure there was much hope there when I first

0: seen him, but when he took that breath, I was relieved. We had a little trouble getting him to the ground, but that time another lineman was up the pole with me. I didn't know the extent of his burns on his body till we got him on the ground. In fact, by the time we got him to the ground, the fire department was there because they were a mile from the scene when they called. They were there before we got him down. I knew later on, within an hour or so, that he was okay, you know, he was all right.
1: Despite being good friends, that day was not something they discussed as the years passed.
0: We had a close relationship for years and years, you know, but we never really dwelt on the accident that much.
1: And what of the historic photo itself?
0: Well, when I come down to running down the street, I seen a man with the camera, but I didn't have any idea what was going on there. But when this happened, actually, Champion got burnt probably within 50 foot of him, and he had a camera. Well, that evening, we was working a thunderstorm. We stopped to get something to eat. It's after dark, and the fellow that run the restaurant there had the Jacksonville Journal, which was an afternoon paper, evening paper, and he showed us a picture. We didn't know there was a picture, so he brought in and showed it to us. I really didn't think anything about this thing going worldwide when I first seen it, you know, and it was sometime later before I realized just how far this thing did go. I mean, my dad had a cousin in Alaska that called him within a couple of days, seen the picture. The actual editor of the newspaper, there was quite a deal to get that in the evening paper because at maybe 10 o'clock in the morning, that paper had to be on the street at 2 o'clock or something like this. I'm not sure, but anyhow, they stopped the press and got the picture in there. And the editor there put the kiss of life on that right now. The effects of that picture, I had no idea this would happen like it did, you know. And it still goes on today, but it's kind of like every generation discovers the picture, you know.
1: J.D. and Randall Champion remained friends over the decades that followed, before Randall passed away aged 64 in 2002. Rocco Morabito passed away back in 2009. J.D.'s actions still command a lot of respect in the line worker community, and recently Electric Avenue in Jacksonville was renamed J.D. Thompson Street in honour of his heroic moment nearly 60 years ago. J.D. Thompson was speaking to me, Patrick Keitley, for this edition of Witness History.
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0: Coming up from the BBC World Service, The Interview. Conversations with the people shaping our world. With me, business presenter Felicity Hannah. For this episode, I speak to Patrick Tiernan, CEO of Lloyd's of London, the 337-year-old insurance marketplace, which operates in almost every country in the world. He warns that AI and drone warfare will force a complete reimagining of how conflict risk is calculated and insured.
1: The way war is insured at the moment, it assumes that it'll build up, that there'll be breaks in there, and that you can increase the cover. It's very possible that won't be the case, as there is more drone warfare, that there is more artificial intelligence in the decision making. So we're going to have to completely reimagine how we cover that. That is both an opportunity, but a very big difference in how risk is going to be calculated and insured.
0: Patrick Tiernan, hear more on The Interview after the news.
2: BBC News with Emily Thomas. Iran says it has attacked US military bases in Jordan, Bahrain and Kuwait, as well as radar systems in Oman, as it seeks to assert its control over the Strait of Hormuz. The Iranian barrage followed extensive American strikes on Iran overnight. Barbara Pletusha is in Jerusalem.
3: We can say with a fair bit of certainty that very little traffic is flowing through, and we can also say that control of the Strait of Hormuz has emerged as a major confrontational point between the two. Their interim deal last month was aimed at opening the strait to international shipping and then moving on towards wider negotiations to end the war, but it's stopped here on this issue because both sides are unhappy with the control of the strait. The Iranians have made clear that they want to take more control of the strait than they had before the war.
2: Thai police are investigating possible negligence after at least 27 people died when a fire tore through a Bangkok bar. They're checking to see if tables may have been blocking exits. Jonathan Head is outside the bar.
4: We've heard relatives have gone down to the police morgue to identify the victims, and an awful experience for them. But will they come together and demand changes? In the past, when we've seen disasters like this in Thailand, there's never been a public clamour, and that perhaps partly explains why the safety record of this country is still so poor. It'll be up to Thailand's political leaders to decide whether they want to look root and branch as to why we keep having these accidents. Will the political culture change? Will there be a will to look at safety and to see whether it can be improved?
2: Health authorities in the Democratic Republic of Congo say its Ebola outbreak has spread to two new provinces, including the populous northeast city of Kisangani, with four cases of the virus confirmed. They're believed to have been imported from Ituri province, which remains the hardest hit area, with more than 600 deaths. President Zelensky is in Paris to meet Ukraine's allies who've pledged to provide security support once the war is over. The gathering of what's known as the Coalition of the Willing comes after Donald Trump promised to allow Ukraine to manufacture American Patriot air defence missiles. James Waterhouse is our Paris correspondent.
5: What has proved elusive for the so-called Coalition of the Willing is the securing of a concrete US military commitment that it would step in case their forces aren't able to enforce a ceasefire and found themselves in direct confrontation with Russian troops. What will also be discussed in the French capital is the continued targeting of Russia's shadow fleet of vessels. These long-term commitments from Ukraine's allies are sizable but will remain hypothetical until a ceasefire is finally agreed.
2: You're listening to the latest world news from the BBC. A Sudanese court has sentenced the leader of the paramilitary rapid support forces and 15 other senior commanders to death after convicting them in absentia of committing atrocities, including genocide, in Darfur. The prosecution case against Hamdan Daglo and the others centred on crimes committed in Al-Junaynah, the capital of West Darfur. Japan's government says it recognises the need for better counterintelligence after the New York Times reported that Russia was using the country as a key base for its spies because of weak espionage laws. A spokesman said greater rigour was needed to stop foreign intelligence activities, although he wouldn't be drawn on the specifics of the investigation. Vietnamese police have arrested the captain of a speedboat which capsized near the southern island of Phu Quoc on Saturday, killing 15 Indian tourists. One report said several people who went overboard were seen drifting at sea without life jackets. The actor, producer and director Sam Neill, famed for his leading role in Jurassic Park, has died at the age of 78. His family described the death as sudden and unexpected. Neill was born in Northern Ireland but grew up in New Zealand. He had leading roles in numerous films, including The Piano and The Hunt for Red October. A few years ago, he told the BBC his career had been a constant surprise.
6: I never imagined that I would find a career as an actor, let alone an actor on screen. Once I started getting work, it was a great surprise to me. And I continue to be surprised to this day when my agent calls up and says, someone wants you to do a series. I think I have been extremely blessed because it wasn't something I sought. It just sort of happened by degrees, and surprise followed surprise.
2: And that was the world news from the BBC.
0: Hello, I'm Felicity Hannah, BBC Business Presenter, and this is The Interview from the BBC World Service. The best conversations coming out of the BBC. People shaping our world from all over the world.
7: I want to get freedom. 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
10: These companies they don't care what governments do.
11: This is a war. First thing that we want is the war to end.
0: For this interview, I met Patrick Tiernan, CEO of Lloyd's of London, the 337-year-old insurance marketplace that operates in nearly all countries around the world. It can insure almost anything, including Mick Jagger's lips. But their main areas are complex risks, such as aviation, cyber and war. Patrick Tiernan warns that huge changes are taking place when it comes to conflict, forcing a rethink on how risk is calculated and how it's insured.
1: The way war is insured at the moment, it assumes that it'll build up, that there'll be breaks in there and that you can increase the cover. It's very possible that won't be the case, as there is more drone warfare, that there is more artificial intelligence in the decision making. So we're going to have to completely reimagine how we cover that.
0: Welcome to The Interview from the BBC World Service with Patrick Tiernan. We have so many important risks to talk to you about, but I just, when you're touching on how you can insure pretty much anything, there are rumours, there are things reported in the press over the years that Lloyd's has helped insure. And I just wonder if you know whether any of these are true. So I have read Charlie Chaplin's voice, David Beckham's legs, one of the Cadbury's Tasters taste buds, Tom Jones's chest hair. Any of that true?
1: Yes.
0: Tom Jones's chest hair.
1: Yeah. And there's more. There's Mick Jagger's lips.
0: Yes.
1: I think Keith Moon's hands. So it is. We have from the boring to the pretty exciting, and that's the beauty of it. We try and find a solution for everything.
0: It's a weighty responsibility. How do you go about deciding how and who will insure Mick Jagger's lips?
1: So my job as running the society and the corporation of Lloyd's is actually to make the market work, to sort of provide all the infrastructure for the market. The decisions on who's going to underwrite what are taken by the syndicates, and we are less directive. We have a set of principles that we operate by. And what Lloyd's does uniquely compared to any other insurance market anywhere else in the world is we backstop it. So Lloyd's has this thing called a central fund. So we actually provide the backstop for all the risks that are taken around the world, which is boring but important. And the important part is
0: terrifying, not boring.
1: it makes the Lloyd's market incredibly capital efficient. So it means that we can insure things that really will be virtually impossible to insure elsewhere, because the risk is syndicated, the risk is spread quite widely, and then backstopped by the central fund and the corporation. And the depth of that chain of security, as we call it, is over $150 billion. You know, so it's a really deep pool of capital backing the most complex, the most volatile, the most unpredictable, and some cases the most exciting risks in the world.
0: So you are Mr. Risk. Let's let's get properly going with a nice big question. What's the biggest risk right now?
1: So I think if Roger Hargreaves was writing me, it wouldn't be Mr. Risk, it'd be more Mr. Worry. So I think my job is to be the professional worrier and to sort of think ahead of the basket of risks, both individual and collective. Over the years, we've faced individual risk. You know, there's been world wars, there's been trade wars, there's been cold wars. What's really unique at the moment is that all of the critical infrastructure that we rely on is actually in flux, is in risk at the same time. So we have this connectivity, this unique period where things are very interdependent, but they're all out of order. It's a very disorderly period. There's four key pieces of infrastructure that we think about. The physical assets, the physical infrastructure around the world, buildings, energy plants, etc. The data and cyber infrastructure to allow, you know, so much of what we do today relies on data exchange. Then the financial services, the clearing, the banking infrastructure. And then the international order of things, the rules that we rely on, be it the WTO or whatever, the international norms. All of them are in flux at the moment. All of them are under threat. And so my number one worry at the moment is the interconnectedness of all of those risks. And it is very, very difficult at the moment to decipher noise from signal. So what actually is most likely to happen next? And I think the way I think about it at the moment is to try not to be too specific about predicting what the next risk, the next choke point, the next area of conflict will be, but actually think a bit more broader and encourage folks to, around boardrooms, company tables, even kitchen tables, to think about how to protect themselves from the uncertainty.
0: Has there ever been a time like this before?
1: I'm not sure there has. I think there's been times where one of those four has been far more charged from a risk basis. You know, there has been wider conflicts. There has been more international disorder. But what's unique at the moment is we've, you know, over the last 40, 80 years, we've built an international system of reliance. We rely on these things as normal. We rely on the availability of data. 300 years ago for shipping, there was no data, but we weren't relying on it. So now because we have this reliance built in, I think we are very underprepared for the risk that we're facing because we rely on things that maybe won't be there tomorrow.
0: Okay. I want to pick up on what you were saying about the world never being more interconnected and relying on data and cyber. Does that sort of suggests to me that you consider a major cyber attack potentially one of the biggest threats to the global economy?
1: Yes. I mean, I think the way we think about it at Lloyds is we do think about the major risks, both in terms of the economic impact and the insurance impact. And cyber attacks are one of those, what we call realistic disaster scenarios that we plan ahead for. The biggest risks are still natural catastrophe, but cyber is increasing in its severity if we do have a major global cyber attack. And I would separate them into two different buckets. If it's a state-backed cyber attack, you know, if the state infrastructure involved, they can be incredibly severe. Or else you have the more ransomware attacks, which is much more criminal gangs actually trying to extort money from the global financial sector. So if you separate both of them, the first could be deeply crippling. The second, the ransomware, is increasing, and it sort of comes in waves, and we're in an increasing wave at the moment. But I'd say, Felicity, the thing to think about is the take-up rate of cyber is nowhere near as high as it should be, given that risk.
0: Of cyber insurance?
1: Correct. There's two reasons that it would be better for all of us if the take-up rate was higher. If you have cyber insurance, one of the things that's a key part of the package is the insurance company is there to help you prevent the attacks, increase mm-hmm. your patching. If you have an attack, they're there with you to make sure you're back up and running, your resilience is there. So the damage, the economic damage to your company is limited. And so I think it's really important that we educate, not mandate, but educate folks as to what those dangers are and help people understand how best to protect their businesses.
0: How big do you think the gap is?
1: It's yawning. It depends on which country. North America has the biggest take-up rate, probably because they are a more litigious society. The UK is, you know, probably in the second division. But SMEs, you know, beyond UK and the US into Europe, the take-up rate is nowhere near as high as it needs to be.
0: Do you feel like a major attack, a bigger attack than we've seen so far, feels inevitable to you? Is it the thing you think about at 3 a.m.?
1: Well, the thing I think about at 3 a.m. is where my teenage daughters are at the moment. It's summertime and it's...
0: No insurance for that.
1: Isle of Wight concerts last weekend, yeah. But when they're at home, the danger is to trying to be too predictive about a single event. So it is one of the things that I think about. But it is the potential damage of a cyber impact is linked to geopolitical stability. It is linked to security of subsea cables at the same time. It is linked to that, to the financial services industry being resilient to movements of money as well. So all these things do have that critical linkage. So it isn't the one thing I'm thinking about, but it is one of them.
0: It's not always easy being Mr. Worry.
1: Yeah, there's always a happy ending, isn't there, in those Mr. Man books? So it is a huge privilege, to be honest, to have the worries of the world as part of your job, because it means that you end up in the rooms that matter. I end up in rooms where these decisions are being made. And I think what my job is to make sure I bring the best available intel and insight to decision makers, whether they're in boardrooms, cabinet rooms, or tea rooms. It is important that we give people those insights to act before the event, to react in the event, and then to sort of plan into the future. So with worry comes privilege.
0: You're listening to The Interview from the BBC World Service. One of the things that really stood out to me in this interview with Patrick Tiernan was his attention to detail. So the backdrop in the studio was green. He knew it was going to be green, and he'd chosen proactively to wear a green tie to match. And I wonder if it's that focus on detail that you need if you're going to manage risk across so many different sectors. You need to really absorb information like a sponge. Okay, let's return to my conversation with Patrick Tiernan. Events can overtake us very, very quickly, can't they? A lot of the businesses I talk to every day have been really affected by the conflict in Iran, the closing of the Strait of Hormuz. That is the kind of risk you have to literally price up. What has that specific closure meant for ensuring shipping and businesses operating in the Middle East?
1: When an incident like this breaks out, the first thing we do is quickly think about the past, present, future. So has this happened in the past? And can that help inform us what's going to happen? And yes, there was shipping interruption in the Gulf in 88, 89 at the end of the second Gulf War. And Lloyd's and the international shipping industry did learn from that, did learn how pricing would move and how damaging a choke point like the Strait of Hormuz would be. We also learned through the Black Sea closure in Ukraine how important it was to work across boundaries in order to open these shipping lanes. Back then, again, it was about not just oil prices, but actually some of the nitrates, some of the fertilizers, to actually allow the food growth that really, really impacts the Southern Hemisphere. So we quickly learned those lessons, and then you move quickly into the present. Is this an event that's going to damage insurance companies such that they won't be able to provide quotes and capacity for the continuation of shipping in the region? And the answer was no. So quotes continued to be issued. Anybody who wanted to get insurance at that time could get it. What actually became quite difficult, and I think this was new to this particular crisis, there was confusion about why ships weren't moving. There was a conflagration of, is it because of the price of insurance, which was going up because the risk was going up, or was it because of the safety and security of ship owners, their captains, and wanting to keep their people out of harm's way? The dominant factor was that there wasn't the secure passage through. And that was why ships were being held in place. That was why we had this choke point of nothing moving. It's not about allocating who's responsible. It's about quickly moving into solutions. And I think that's where Lloyd's in particular, we are apolitical. We do operate in the rooms that matter, quietly and discreetly.
0: You're managing risk. One of the ways that governments manage that risk is through their defence spending.
1: Yeah.
0: Does the UK spend enough on defence? Does NATO?
1: I do think it will increase. I think spending on defence needs to increase across the NATO partners and in Europe in particular. I think spending on energy needs to increase. The amount of energy spending that is needed across the world over the next 25, 30 years is extraordinary. You see figures like $50 trillion of increased investment needed, and that is just to keep up with the demand of electricity and power today. And then infrastructure, we have a lot of infrastructure that we need to improve. And as we talk about boosting growth, I think the one thing that you see correlation with is you see correlation with investment in infrastructure helps drive economies forward. And actually take up of insurance helps drive economies forward as well. So making sure that we can make that economic case, make that link, I think that's what we've got to make sure we focus on.
0: What about the challenge on the other side, though? Are you looking at the risk of changing warfare, drone attacks, those yeah. kind of increased smaller warfare risks?
1: Absolutely. So much of the conversation today is about AI, and often we talk about it in terms of the impact on operations. At Lloyd's, I think about the impact of AI on the underlying risk itself. So you mentioned the theatre of war. That is the area that we've probably looked at most. And this has been talked about by folks like Henry Kissinger for years, that if you have the decision making in the munitions themselves, in the delivery vehicles themselves, then we don't have what we're used to having, which is smoke signals or diplomatic signals that maybe slow down the escalation. So when we talk about the way war is ensured at the moment, it assumes that it'll build up, that there'll be breaks in there and that you can increase the cover. It's very possible that won't be the case, as there is more drone warfare, that there is more artificial intelligence in the decision making. So we're going to have to completely reimagine how we cover that. And that is both an opportunity, but a very big difference in how risk is going to be calculated and insured in the theater of war. If we go to the other end, it's not all doom and gloom. If you look at the other end, you know, life sciences is a big area that where insurance is to the fore, because traditionally new medicines, new treatments, you know, there would be humans involved in the testing process. Increasingly, it's large language models that are being used to test medicines, which is great because the deployment of new medicines, new treatments is increasing much faster, which is, you know, great for getting people back to health or longer lives, etc. There's less risk there. So you've got to look at that in a different way.
0: How big a risk is climate change?
1: It's a substantial risk. So I think when we talked earlier about those realistic disaster scenarios in Lloyd's and we talked about cyber, the biggest realistic disaster scenarios, the biggest risks to Lloyd's as a business continue to be natural catastrophe. So wind risks, earthquake, etc. But in the last couple of years, we added three more new categories of risks that are related to climate. U.S. flood, U.S. severe convective storm, so tornadoes, hail, etc., cyclones, etc., and fire. So if we look at the science, when you look at flood, fire, and drought, they're on an upward trajectory. I think it's really important that we use the data and the science to make sure that we are informing decisions going forward, because the risk is going up from when it comes to climate change risk.
0: There's a tension, isn't there, in that Lloyd's is an important marketplace for ensuring the net zero transition,
1: yeah.
0: but it's also a marketplace for ensuring fossil fuel expansion.
1: Yeah.
0: And campaigners have criticised Lloyd's. They say you're an enabler of fossil fuels. Can you credibly talk about climate risk while the market, your market, continues to ensure oil, gas, LNG expansion?
1: Yeah, well, I think the important thing is to remember that we are a market. So a market has to accommodate different choices and different voices.
0: Well, that's not what your predecessor thought, because he had laid out plans to push the market towards net zero. And you scrapped that mandate, didn't you, that Lloyd's members should stop insuring heavy polluting fossil fuel projects?
1: I was just unequivocal and basically told it as it was. So it is... It has always been the case that Lloyd's cannot mandate bans on one form of energy that is legal and not sanctioned. However, you've got to use the advantages that you have, and that the lower capital consumption that you have in the Lloyd's market can lead to taking risks that otherwise you wouldn't be able to take. And I think just being really clear on what we can and can't do is it helps transparency, it helps predictability, and that helps investment.
0: Let's talk about culture then, because Lloyd's has had some historic and some recent challenges there, facing really serious scrutiny over bullying, harassment, sexual harassment, alcohol culture, essentially non-financial misconduct. Have you come through that time now?
1: So I think as you know, as a leader of Lloyd's, as a leader of the market, my view is I will never be through it. So culture is something that I think about every day. And it is a huge responsibility on Lloyd's, because we actually oversee culture and governance in the market. So we have to hold the highest standard. And when Sir Charles Roxburgh, who's the new chair, he started in May last year. I started in as CEO in June last year. We committed to holding the highest standards of corporate governance and culture throughout the organization. But we were really clear as well that we wanted to be judged on actions, not just words. And when it comes to what we've done, we've put a huge amount of additional governance in place. We've raised the standard of culture for ourselves as Lloyd's, because we have to hold that bar and that mirror to ourselves first and foremost. And even though when we look at the stats and the data, when we look at the surveys where insurance is above the benchmarks of financial services, where we have improving and very commendable data in terms of the balance of who's in the workforce, it'll never be enough. It'll never be enough because we want to be the best, and it'll never be enough because insurance is it's a global family. Everybody feels a very big part of the insurance family. And so when we let ourselves down on non-financial misconduct, it feels very personal for everybody. So it's something that we'll continue to think about, continue to try and drive ourselves to be the very best. And in terms of how we measure it, we put out in the strategy for the next 5 years, we talk a lot about financial return, we talk an awful lot about capital and cost, but right at the center of it, we put a Lloyd's to be proud of. And we said that our engagement survey, our people's view of us, and our net promoter score, our everybody who deals with us, is going to be measured. And if it's anything short of excellent, it won't be good enough.
0: Is the insurance sector generally still too much of a boys' club?
1: No, I don't think so. I think it is. It has massively expanded to be inclusive over time. We have a good balance within. I talk about Lloyd's as a corporation itself. We have an excellent balance, sort of 50-50 or slightly better balance of gender, both in terms of leadership and across the corporation. We are continuing to drive a good balance in terms of ethnic diversity, but we have to push to increase that inclusion, because it's to have the best culture, you have to have the best talent as well. So we are actually trying to bring in the best of the best from the next generation. And as in a world where we often see headlines about a lack of opportunity for early careers, graduates, etc., we are doubling down. We're actually in 2027 doubling our graduate intake, our early careers intake, both from schools, graduates. We'll be looking to cast the net as wide as possible, because actually when people come into insurance, and that's the key to bring them in, they tend to stay for their entire careers and retire pretty late. It's a great industry, but we need to make sure that we are open to all and inclusive to all, and people can enjoy it and be themselves when they're in our industry.
0: Thank you for listening to The Interview. If you enjoyed this conversation, you can find many more episodes of The Interview wherever you get your BBC podcasts, including ones with Chief EU Brexit Negotiator Michelle Barnier, Head of the Commonwealth Games Katie Sudlier, and Artemis astronaut Victor Glover. Until next time, bye for now.
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13: Hi, this is Steve Inskeep. 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
14: Coming up on Crowd Science with me, Alex Lathridge, listener Liana wants to know about some strange rocks that she's seen on a beach in Indonesia. But on the coast of Northern Ireland, listener Sarah's seen the same thing. Hexagonal rocks in giant columns. So what's going on? We travel back over 50 million years to discover their volcanic origins, jump into the mathematics of magma, and find out why the hexagon is nature's antidote to stress. That's coming up on Crowd Science after the news.
2: BBC News with Emily Thomas. Iran says it's attacked US military bases in Jordan, Bahrain and Kuwait, as well as radar systems in Oman, as it seeks to assert its control over the Strait of Hormuz. This follows extensive American strikes on Iran. A new vaccine to tackle Ebola will now be tested on people after Britain's regulator gave permissions for trials to take place. It will be the first out of four vaccines under development to enter clinical trials. Health authorities in Kinshasa say the Ebola outbreak has spread to two new Congolese provinces, including the populous northeastern city of Kisangani, with four cases of the virus confirmed there. Thai police are investigating possible negligence after at least 27 people died when a fire tore through a Bangkok bar. Dozens were injured, several critically. They're checking to see if tables may have been blocking exits. Based on survivor accounts, officials said the fire may have started at the front stage section of the pub and spread rapidly. Russia's security service says it's foiled two large-scale Ukrainian drone attacks on remote military air bases, one in the Urals and the other in the Far East, by the Chinese border. The FSB says Ukrainian intelligence used balloons and drones to deliver containers full of sophisticated strike drones, along with mobile ground control stations, into Russia. Japan says it recognises the need for better counterintelligence after the New York Times reported that Russia was using it as a key base for its spies because of weak counter-espionage laws. A spokesman said greater rigour was needed to stop foreign intelligence activities. And the actor, producer and director Sam Neill, famed for his leading role in Jurassic Park, has died at the age of 78. BBC News.
15: So you have to take a long drive down a very muddy road that you can't really access during rainy season.
14: You're listening to Crowd Science from the BBC World Service, the show that answers your science questions.
15: And you're on the road and it's bumpy and you're thinking, is it worth it? Is it worth it?
14: I'm Alex Lathridge and this is listener Liana.
15: And you pull up and you're like, oh wow, a beautiful white sand beach, blue sky, teal ocean, just a beautiful beach. And you walk for about maybe a kilometer, and you end up behind a kind of like a hill.
14: She's describing a journey to a place that she found remarkably curious.
15: And as soon as you walk past this hill, you look out, and it's just this beautiful change of scenery. It's all these dark gray rocks with waves just crashing on them. And in the center, there's like this like mountain of rocks. Each rock is like an individual rock, maybe like, say like 20 centimeters wide, and then very long, like up 2 meters long.
14: Liana is Canadian, but grew up in Indonesia on the island of Lombok. If geography isn't your strong suit, Lombok sits in one of the 17,000 islands between the Pacific and Indian Oceans that make up the Indonesian archipelago. On this island, Liana found something special a few years back.
15: They're piled up on each other, almost like spikes, but with like a perfect hexagon on top and then cylinders down. They're like big columns all lumped together, parallel to each other, and build up like almost like a mountain of these columns. But it's individual rocks that you can even wiggle apart, almost like wiggling a loose tooth, where, like, you could almost pull it out.
14: And it's these perfectly hexagonal rocks that made her write into Crowd Science.
15: The whole time while I was there, I was just thinking, how were these rocks formed? Why did this happen? What are the rocks made out of? How old are these rocks? So I guess my question is, how did these amazing rocks form?
14: What's your hypothesis? Why do you think these rocks exist?
15: The island that this is on, it's a volcanic island. So I assume it has something to do with the fact that maybe lava exploded there and it cooled really quickly, or it cooled really slowly, or something with mixing with the salt. Or we also have a lot of earthquakes too, so I don't even know, maybe like some earthquake smushed it together and it created this little like mound of cool rocks. I'm not sure, but I think it definitely has to do with volcanoes or earthquakes, because that's like our whole life is volcanoes and earthquakes on the island.
16: I just like the idea that, you know, you've put crowd science into a box, 50-50, volcanoes, earthquakes, one of the two. I'll not accept anything else.
15: No, I'll accept whatever the super smart geologists have to say, but that's my guess.
14: All right, so the challenge is on. Liana's baffled by the hexagonal rocks that she found and wants to know where they came from. Could it be the work of volcanoes? Maybe a particularly artistic earthquake? I'm excited to get underway. And so the first step is to find someone who knows those Indonesian islands quite well.
17: Okay, my name is Dr. Alfian Rudiawan, and I'm a geologist and also a lecturer of geology at the Institut Teknologi Bandung, Indonesia. Indonesia has very interesting geology. We have more than 17,000 islands that straddle across from east to west, and those islands have all different geological history. The central part is actually a part where we call a triple junctions. It's an area where three or more plates are joined together to create a geological phenomena.
14: Okay, let's go back to basics. The Earth's surface isn't one solid shell. It's made up of tectonic plates, these enormous slabs of rock, which are floating on top of a hot liquid layer underneath, like gigantic jigsaw pieces on top of a hot bowl of custard. These tectonic plates are in constant motion, albeit very slowly. They grind against one another, crash together, or pull apart. And these different motions are what leads to things like mountain ranges, earthquakes, and volcanoes.
17: The central part of Indonesia is basically formed by three major plates that are crushing towards another. The plates are moving and converging towards another, and the heavier plates are going down because of it's heavier, and then it going down underneath the other plates, and that creates the activity that we know on the surface, like volcanoes and earthquakes and things related to those plate activities.
14: Our listener was on a walk around Lombok Island with her friends, and they were fascinated by the rocks that they saw. She described them as sort of these very long columns that were almost perfect hexagons, and they wobbled a little bit like a wobbly tooth. Can you shed any light on this?
17: Yeah, it's actually quite common in the volcanic islands. In Indonesian, we call them Kakar Kolom. I think most Indonesian listeners will also know about it. And in terms of geology, we call it columnar basalts or columnar andesite. It depends on the rock. So it's basically a columnar structure. It's a joint, basically a fracture that created on the surface of a cooled lava rocks that create such nice features of hexagons.
14: So how old would they be? Would they be the same age as the islands?
17: Yes, some of the lava, some of the volcanic products there were dated to be around 7.5 to 5 million years ago. So it's very young.
14: So, Liana, you guessed correctly. Those hexagonal rocks, technically known as columnar basalts, are the result of fractures made when the magma spewed out from volcanoes starts to cool. And they're only a few million years old, which is pretty young, geologically speaking. And these aren't unique to Indonesia.
17: There's another, because I love the screensaver that's on the computers, and I'm always trying to find out where those features coming from. And one of them are, I found out, is the Giant Causeway. It's in Ireland. That was formed in Paleocene age, which is 50, 60 million years old. And it's still there.
14: 50 to 60 million years old. They've been around for a really long time. Much older than Lombok Islands. And it's funny that he mentioned the Giant's Causeway, because listener Liana isn't the only one with a columnar curiosity this week. Listener Sarah in England was just as baffled by some geological symmetry after a visit to Northern Ireland, and she wasn't convinced that they were natural at all.
18: The rocks at the Giant's Causeway in Ireland, they come up straight from the ground like columns, but their edges at the top and all the way down the sides are straight, and at the top it's hexagonal, and they have corners. And I don't know anything else in nature which has got such exact straight edges and which has got corners, because usually in nature everything's rounded.
14: I understand Sarah's suspicions. Now, when you see a stack of rocks in a perfect hexagonal column, it's hard not to think that this was done by somebody who just got a bit bored of making sandcastles. But even seeing them up close and personal didn't do too much to dissuade her.
18: I went there about 2 years ago, and I've just been curious, because at first I didn't believe they were natural. I thought they looked man-made. I originally thought, no, that's cement, that's been done in a mould. And then I just realised it was just natural, and it was strange, but it could be so symmetrical. All of them are the same size, all of them the same shape. So how can that naturally happen?
19: It's probably around by 10-minute walk.
20: Yeah.
19: Well, you should have a lovely view.
14: It's misty. And it's not the kind of mist that you'd see in an artistic film, revealing wide panoramic views of an ancient castle. It's the kind of mist that makes you question if your jacket is actually waterproof. And I'm descending downhill into the rain with a geologist that I met 10 minutes ago.
19: Ooh. Sorry, but we can see nothing.
21: Really?
19: Yeah, we should be able to see some cliffs in the causeway, but we can just see mist.
14: I'm with Dr. Kirsten Lemon, Science Programme Manager for the Geological Survey of Northern Ireland, which is part of the British Geological Survey. The Giant's Causeway is tucked away on Northern Ireland's north coast, very close to Scotland, and is a World Heritage Site. Apparently, I'm standing right next to it.
19: We can hear the sea, though, so it's okay.
14: I can hear the swells of the North Atlantic restlessly throwing spray onto any land it can reach. But I can only see about 5 metres in front of me. The mist has swallowed everything, which is a shame, because apparently the view across the water is stunning.
19: Scotland's over that way. And you normally can't see Scotland, but obviously not today.
21: Really?
19: Yeah, it's really close. Scotland's maximum about 30 miles away.
21: Swimmable, very swimmable.
19: Well, maybe you can, but...
21: No, I can't.
14: I don't have a 30-mile swimming badge, so I'm not going to brave the North Atlantic. But finally, the mist is slowly beginning to part, and I can just about make out the edges of the rocks. I can see, for the very first time, why we came here.
21: Okay, just around the corner.
14: Ooh, we're on the coast, and I'm seeing lots of vertical slabs.
21: They're quite low down. There's a big bunch of rocks all sitting together. These columns go far up, you know, behind grassland. You're surrounded by water. You know, you've got these waves coming inland and just breaking softly against the rocks. As I look further out, you can see small islands of rocks. But looking further, the horizon, completely empty. It looks like I'm looking over the edge of the world.
19: This is one element of the Giant's Causeway. So this is known as the Grand Causeway. So it is the largest exposure of the basalt column, but we will see them all along the coast as we go on. Now, this is the best place to see them. This is where all the tourists come, and basically any time you come here, there'll always be somebody clambering over the columns.
21: Are you allowed to clamber over these?
19: You are, yeah.
21: Okay, clambering up here, every single step. One, two, three.
14: Clambering is a nice way to describe my very inelegant attempts to get purchase on these strange hexagonal rocks. It's like trying to climb stacks of dinner plates, with each plate about 30 centimetres tall. I'm having to carefully place my feet to make sure I don't slip. It's like I'm a baby giraffe on ice. Complaining aside, the view from the top is well worth it.
21: Okay, so right now, underneath us, there are all of these hexagonal shaped rocks. And that's me not as any sort of specialist. So you, as someone who knows these things, what am I seeing?
19: What we are looking at is essentially a formation made up of hexagonal columns of basalt, which in itself is not unique. We do find formations like this on pretty much every continent on Earth.
14: In fact, there are hexagonal columns on both sides of the ocean here, one on the Irish side and one on the Scottish side. And before we had science to help us understand how these strange rocks came to be, people came up with a story to try and explain it.
19: So the Giant's Causeway, as you can probably guess, gets its name from its association with a giant. And that giant is the local hero known as Finn McCool. So the story goes is that Finn McCool wanted to prove how mighty a giant he was. So he had decided to build a causeway across the sea to Scotland to challenge the famous Benan Donar, who was a very well-known Scottish giant. So Finn started to build his causeway. Little did he know that the Scottish giant Benan Donar was doing the same thing and he was coming to challenge him. So Finn got halfway across the sea and he took one look at Benan Donar and thought, my word, isn't he big? And he's a lot bigger than I am. So Finn ran back home to his wife, said, oh my goodness, what have I done? I've challenged this Scottish giant and now he's chasing me across the sea on the causeway. So his wife, being the very clever woman that she was, decided, I know what we'll do. So they actually put Finn into a crib and they dressed him up like a baby. And whenever the Scottish giant came in and said, where's Finn? His wife said, I don't know where he is. Would you like to meet his small son? So, of course, because the small son was actually giant-sized, Benan Donar said, oh, my word, if that's the size of the son, what size is the giant? And he ran all the way back to Scotland, and he tore up the causeway as he went. So that's why we have a little bit of the causeway here in Northern Ireland, and there's a very similar formation on the other side of the sea in Scotland.
14: OK, now, I love that story. You're going to tell me the geology underpinning it.
19: So the rock itself is a rock called basalt. Now, basalt is a very common rock, so it's not unique to have it here, but what is unique is the shape that it's taking at this particular location, because here the basalt is formed into hexagonal vertical columns that protrude out into the sea. And the basalt columns themselves, we think some of them are up to around about 100 metres in height. The reason why it's in this shape is because it's cooled down really slowly and it's cooled down really evenly. So whenever this area was forming around about 56 million years ago, the lava that ended up turning into basalt actually flowed into a lake. So it flowed into a depression. And as that lava pooled, it basically stayed there and it was able to cool down really slowly and really evenly. So as it slowed and as it cooled, it contracted. And as it contracted, stress is built up. And the easiest way to relieve those stresses is for that lava to crack. And it always cracks at an angle of 120 degrees. That's when you get the hexagons forming. It's the easiest way in nature for stress to be relieved. It's for cracks to form at 120 degrees. The cracks generally form perpendicular to the cooling surface, and the cooling surface is the top of that pool of lava. So if you imagine that's the top, and a right angle of that would be going downwards, so all of our cracks go downwards, so that's why they are vertical.
14: So these columns are caused by magma coming up from underground into a depression in the landscape, which means it pools into a lake. It's a big volume of lava, which means that it takes a long time to cool. And that's what causes the hexagons. As the magma slowly cools, it contracts, cracking at 120 degree angles, which is the internal angle at every corner of a hexagon. But both Liana and Sarah also wanted to know, why hexagons? Why not a rhombus, a pentagon or circle? If it just needs to crack up to relieve stress, surely any shape would do. To get to the bottom of this, I think we're going to have to switch our geologists for a geometrist. That's coming up next. You're listening to Crowd Science from the BBC World Service, the show that tries to crack your science mysteries. I'm Alex Lathbridge, and I'm trying to answer a question from listeners Liana and Sarah, both perplexed by hexagonal rocks on opposite sides of the globe. We've already found out why these rocks form, and know that they form hexagons. But what is it about this shape that makes it so appealing for cooling magma?
3: So I'm Jean-Marc Schnacker. I'm a professor of mathematics at the University of Luxembourg, and I've been studying for now many decades questions related to geometry.
14: Close your eyes right now. Picture a hexagon. If you're anything like me, the first thing that comes to mind is a honeycomb, those little shapes that bees build, every single one sitting flush against the other, no gaps whatsoever. There's a reason why it looks the way it does, and it's sort of related to why the columnar basalts in Lombok and Northern Ireland look the way they do. It's all down to geometry.
3: There are probably two explanations to this phenomenon that we see hexagons often in nature. One is related to a very deep and important mathematical fact, which is the following. So suppose you take a plane, an infinite plane, and you want to cut it into small regions of equal area. Let's say area one, what mathematicians call tiling.
14: Jean-Marc isn't talking about paper planes or tiling your roof. In mathematics, a plane is a flat 2D surface. Think like a piece of paper that stretches out infinitely in every direction, with zero curves or edges. Tiling means covering that entire surface with shapes, fitted edge to edge, so there's zero paper showing underneath. No gaps and no overlapping. So, what shapes can you use?
3: So if you want to tile a plane with only one shape, one tile, there are not many possibilities. You can do it by triangles, you can do it by squares, or you could do it by hexagons. And I think those are the only possibilities with only one type of tiles.
14: So, triangles, squares, hexagons, you can pack them together all flush without any gaps or overlaps. And you can't do that with a circle. So why aren't the rocks at Giant's Causeway or Lombok Island triangular or square-shaped?
3: The hexagonal tile is the best of those three possibilities because the ratio of the perimeter of a hexagon, so the length of its boundary,

0: you have for a given unit of length.
1: Right. Okay. So hexagon is great because it is the closest you can get to being a circle while still having all of those borders.
0: That's exactly the point. You got it. I believe the same phenomenon is happening when you look at those hexagonal columns that we see in nature. It's the same optimization phenomenon that leads to honeycombs, you know, used by bees, and to those hexagonal columns that appear in a natural setting.
1: But back at the Giant's Causeway with Kirsten, I'm noticing while clambering over them that these rocks aren't all perfect hexagons. Turns out, while maths is perfect, nature rarely is.
2: I've been a little bit disingenuous in calling them all hexagons, because nature, as we all know, is not always black and white. There will be little pockets where it's not quite the same. It's maybe a bit hotter, it's maybe a bit cooler, maybe the chemical composition's a bit different. So actually, whilst most of our columns are six-sided, we have got four-sided, we've got five-sided, we have got seven-sided, and there's even a couple of eight-sided.
1: They may be uneven, but they're still very cool. And they're the same on the opposite sides of the world.
2: So the key thing here is that these are all volcanic rocks. So whilst we were volcanically active here in Northern Ireland 56 million years ago, Indonesia at the current day is still volcanically active. They still have lava being produced. And that's why you get features that are similar to this in many places around the world. Either they've had volcanic activity in their geological past, or they have volcanic activity right now, and that's what's happening in Indonesia.
1: But that raises another question. If it's just a matter of volcanic activity, and there are volcanoes all over the world, why don't all volcanoes produce these hexagonal rock columns?
2: So different plate tectonic settings produces different types of volcanoes. And whenever I talk about plate tectonic settings, there's three different types I can really talk about. Number one is whenever you've got plates pulling apart. That's what's happened here. We also have plates sliding past each other. That's really only leads to things like earthquakes. And then the other one is whenever we've got plates going towards each other. So whenever you've got them going towards each other, what will generally happen is you'll get one plate going beneath, or they'll simply be pushed together and they'll form mountains. And they tend to produce very different types of volcanoes. They are the volcanoes in people's heads. They think of the cone volcanoes, the classic volcano. Here, it's a very different plate tectonic setting, so we get very different types of rock formations.
1: So what would a volcano here have looked like?
2: So if I'm going to be honest with you, a volcano here would have been really unimpressive. It would have been a fissure eruption. So it essentially would have been a crack in the earth up through which lava bubbled and it would have flowed out across the surface. So we're talking about volcanic activities as opposed to classic volcanoes.
1: Like a letterbox.
2: Pretty much.
1: Yeah. Ah, another piece to the puzzle. So does that mean that the rocks themselves are exactly the same?
2: So Indonesia is not exactly the same. They do have the same type of rocks in that they are basalt. But basalt has got many different types of variations depending on the slight differences in composition. And the difference between here and Indonesia is also the volcanic setting. So here we've got volcanoes that formed from seafloor spreading, from tectonic plates moving apart. But in Indonesia, we have got a process called subduction. Whenever one plate is going beneath another, they produce very different types of basalt. Now, to the non-geologists, basalt's basalt. But to geologists, they are very, very different depending on where you are. So the basalt here, for example, has got a lot less of a mineral called olivine. And the one in Indonesia has got a lot more olivine. The one in Indonesia has also got a lot more water in it. And because it's got a lot more water in it and it cools down a bit faster, it tends to not be as perfectly hexagonal as it is here. So they do look regular to a degree, but they're a bit more jaggedy. And it's got a slightly different chemical composition. So whilst it is similar to here, it's not exactly the same.
1: The chemistry might differ. A bit of olivine here, a little bit more water there. But at a fundamental level, it's about volcanoes spewing out slowly cooling magma that contracts, cracks, and releases stress in the form of these hexagonal shapes. If it's more about the process than it is the location, where else can I spot these?
2: The most obvious example is Iceland. They have got really good examples of basalt columns. The Devil's Postpile in USA. It's not at the sea, but it's got the very, very similar rock.

0: types. We do have similar formations in places like Korea and in Hong Kong, where the rock types are different, but the way they formed is the same. It's still lava that has cooled really, really slowly. So there are loads of places. I think in every single continent on Earth, we have examples of this.
1: Right, so these are still being made around the world?
0: Absolutely are. So anywhere where you hear there may be some kind of volcanic activity, you may get features like this.
1: So, listeners Liana and Sarah, although both of you were confused by the geometry of strange rocks on the opposite sides of the globe, they're connected by one simple origin, volcanoes. When magma pools, cools, cracks and contracts, it makes hexagons, because the angle of hexagons are the most efficient way to relieve stress. Whether that's 56 million years ago in Northern Ireland, or just a few million years ago on a beach in Indonesia, the same rules apply. So the next time you see a hexagon in the natural world, know that it's nature being efficient. Thank you for your cracking questions, Liana and Sarah. While I go hunting for hexagons, over to you for the credits.
2: 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The question was from me, Liana, in Canada.
3: And also from me, Sarah, in England.
2: The presenter was Alex Lathbridge, and the producer was Hannah Fisher.
3: If you've got a science question you'd like the team to answer, you can email it to crowdscience@bbc.co.uk or send a message or voice note on WhatsApp. The number is +44 8000 314 773.
2: That's +44 8000 314 773. 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
6: BBC World Service, it's 10 o'clock GMT. This is Oliver Conway with the newsroom. The authorities in Thailand promise a full investigation after a fire in a bar in Bangkok kills at least 27 people.
7: I saw a fire exploding out from the door and saw many people coming out. They had burns on their skin and some blisters. I used clothes to put the fire out on the bodies of people who were running out.
6: We'll hear from our correspondent at the scene. Iran says it's attacked US military bases across the Middle East as the two nations argue over the Strait of Hormuz. Also today.
8: You stare at him, and he just stares right back. And that's when the attack comes, not from the front, but from the side.
6: Sam Neill, star of Jurassic Park and the Piano, dies at the age of 78. And how the arrest of a Chinese man known as the Fentanyl King has affected the US-Mexico drug trade. First, our top stories.
9: BBC News with Emily Thomas. Iran says it has attacked US military bases in Jordan, Bahrain and Kuwait, as well as radar systems in Oman, as it seeks to assert its control over the Strait of Hormuz. The Iranian barrage followed extensive American strikes on Iran overnight. From Jerusalem, here's Barbara Pletusher.
10: Right now you have a sort of contained escalation between the U.S. and Iran over the Strait of Hormuz. If Israel comes into the equation, that will become much bigger. And there are sources quoted in the Israeli media saying, we really wish that that would happen. We'd like to go back to finish what we weren't able to complete when this deal was signed. But at this moment, they're not able to do that because this is not about them. It's between Iran and the U.S. and it will be either one of those two that ultimately draws them back in if indeed that happens.
9: British regulators have approved human trials of a new vaccine to tackle the Ebola outbreak in the Democratic Republic of Congo. The vaccine from the University of Oxford is one of four being developed, but the first to enter human trials. Our medical editor is Fergus Walsh.
11: The Oxford Vaccine Group wants to recruit 50 healthy adults aged 18 to 55. The vaccine against the Bundibugyo species of Ebola is based on the same technology as used in the Oxford AstraZeneca COVID jab. The trial will assess the safety of the Ebola vaccine as well as monitoring immune responses. And there'll be further studies in Africa. The Serum Institute of India has manufactured more than 600 million doses of the prototype vaccine, ready for potential future use.
9: Health authorities in the Democratic Republic of Congo say its Ebola outbreak has spread to two new provinces, including the populous northeast city of Kisangani, with four cases of the virus confirmed there. The spread of Ebola to Chopo and neighbouring Haute-Uele provinces marks an escalation in the outbreak. Thai police are investigating possible negligence after at least 27 people died when a fire tore through a Bangkok bar. Dozens were injured, several critically. Officials said it may have started at the front stage section of the pub, spreading rapidly. Jonathan Head is at the scene.
12: Firefighters were on the scene within minutes. It took them just 30 to extinguish the fire. Inside, they discovered many of the victims in a bathroom where they'd sought shelter after being unable to reach the exits.
13: This morning, you get very little sense of the terrible scenes that were witnessed here last night, apart from the acrid smell of burning and the furniture and burnt musical instruments piled up outside. The authorities, of course, are promising a thorough investigation. But people in Thailand will say, we've had these incidents before, we've heard such promises before and seen little action.
9: BBC News. A Sudanese court has sentenced the leader of the paramilitary rapid support forces and 15 other senior commanders to death after convicting them in absentia of committing atrocities, including genocide in Darfur. The prosecution case against Hamdan Daglo and the others centred on crimes committed in Al Janina, the capital of West Darfur, including the killing of its governor in 2023. Russia's security service says it's foiled two large-scale Ukrainian drone attacks on remote military air bases, one in the Urals and the other in the Far East by the Chinese border. The FSB says Ukrainian intelligence officers used balloons and drones to deliver containers full of sophisticated strike drones along with mobile ground control stations into Russia. The EU chief, Ursula von der Leyen, says the bloc needs to agree at what age children can sign up to social media and also to limit the time they can be online. She said maintaining the status quo regarding tech giants would consign another generation to monumental harm, addiction and misery. The actor, producer and director Sam Neill, famed for his leading role in Jurassic Park, has died at the age of 78. His family described his death as sudden and unexpected. Neill was born in Northern Ireland but grew up in New Zealand. Colin Patterson looks back at his career highlights.
14: Sam Neill's charm and charisma allowed him to have huge success in both blockbusters and arthouse films. To take just one year, 1993, he was the paleontologist Dr. Alan Grant in Jurassic Park.
15: They're moving in herds.
14: But at the same time, he could be seen in The Piano, Jane Campion's Palme d'Or-winning period piece, as a frontiersman who chopped a finger off his mute wife, played by Holly Hunter.
9: World News from the BBC.
6: Thank you. You're listening to the newsroom from the BBC World Service with Oliver Conway. And we start with the devastating fire that tore through a bar in the Thai capital, Bangkok, on Sunday night, killing at least 27 people. Footage shows a plume of flames shooting out the entrance as people try to escape into the street, some with their clothes on fire. The venue, which has a stage and two bars, is in Chak Chu Chak, a Bangkok suburb popular with tourists. While no official cause has been given, the blaze may have been started by an electrical short circuit in an air conditioning system. Eyewitnesses say it started near the stage where a band was performing.
7: I saw a fire exploding out from the door and saw many people coming out. We ran to help. I helped pull people out and put out a fire on the head of one person. More people were coming out, and then the fire exploded from the door.
3: A lot of my friends were severely injured because they're on stage and they're obstructed by the instruments. It made it harder for them to escape. One said they noticed the smell of something burning, and a little after that, they saw that the ceiling was on fire. It seems it was made out of a foam material to absorb sound. And then the door that people think of as the front entrance, it isn't wide enough for people to be scrambling out. It's narrow, and people had to fight their way out.
6: It is the deadliest fire in Thailand since 2009. Our Southeast Asia correspondent Jonathan Head spoke to me from outside the bar.
13: It was all very fast. It's basically a very large room, very few windows. It's a nighttime venue, lots of tables and a stage where bands play. The fire seemed to spread very fast indeed. To give you a sense of the timeline, the fire brigade, this is a very central area of northern Bangkok. The fire brigade were here within 5 minutes. They extinguished the fire within 35 minutes. In that time, this terrifying inferno took hold where there were literally jets of flame roaring like a flamethrower out of the exits. That made it very hard for people to get out. The power went out. There were no lights. There was smoke everywhere. People were choking on it. It was very hard for people to find the relatively few exits there are. I believe they say there are four of them. We don't know if all the exits were open or whether there was any lighting to indicate where they were. And it would have been hard to see in the smoke anyway. It would have been very crowded. It was just before closing time. There might have been maybe several hundred people in there. Absolute chaos. And we've seen officials, police officials and forensic investigators going in, taking evidence, taking photographs and beginning the investigation into what caused the fire, but presumably also why it spread so terrifyingly quickly.
6: Yeah, do they have any ideas about that, the cause and why it spread?
13: Not really. The big issue is, were there substandard materials in the ceiling? Because that would explain why the fire spread so quickly. And of course, once people opened the doors to escape, the fire, which had really already caught hold, of course, went for the source of oxygen. So that's why it went roaring out through the exit. People running out had their clothes on fire. So there are people trapped, who died trapped in the toilet, probably because they either couldn't find the exit or they were just too scared to go through the fire to use it.
6: What are safety regulations like in these kind of venues, and are those regulations enforced?
13: They vary, and that's what an area that the governor of Bangkok, who runs the city, said he's now going to look at. As this place was categorised as a restaurant with live music, it's likely it was not subject to the same regulations, which have been improved over the years, that apply to bigger entertainment venues and to places like, you know, high-rise office blocks. But the biggest problem in Thailand is always enforcement. There are good regulations. They are so often ignored. And there are all sorts of reasons for that. Bribery is endemic. Many bars pay routine bribes to the police. If they're bribing the police to operate, they can presumably also bribe inspection officials to pass them. I mean, this building was officially inspected in April and found to be up to standard. We'll have to see whether that inspection itself was up to standard. And there is very little accountability. Whenever accidents like this happen, you get very little public outcry. You very rarely see the victims of those who died coming together to campaign for better standards over any period of time. And the criminal procedures against those responsible are often prolonged and produce, you know, usually just one or two people who might be subject to criminal sanctions.
6: Jonathan Head in Bangkok. Oil prices are up and share prices down again after more tit-for-tat exchanges in the Gulf. On Sunday, for the fourth time in a week, the US struck Iran in response to an Iranian attack on a ship in the Strait of Hormuz. Iran has now said it's responded in turn, targeting US bases in Jordan, Bahrain and Kuwait, and radar systems in Oman. I got more details from our correspondent in Jerusalem, Barbara Plett-Usher.
10: As you mentioned, the Iranians have begun to retaliate for the U.S. strikes. They have targeted U.S. assets in Jordan and Kuwait. Both of those countries say they have been intercepting incoming fire. There's also been reports from Bahrain that air raid sirens have gone off there. So that seems to be what the Iranians are focusing on. Again, retaliating for the U.S. strikes overnight, which were, the Americans say, aimed at trying to degrade Iran's ability to attack international shipping in the Strait of Hormuz. All of this triggered from attacks on ships that began last week. And so this is now the fourth round of retaliatory strikes. The Iranians have not said very much about what was hit in the country. They said there were targets in the south and west. They did say one person was killed and four injured. But the Americans have said they've been targeting things like radar stations and drone and missile sites and so on. But that has not so far prevented the Iranians from being able to, from time to time, fire at the ships in the strait.
6: Now, the oil markets initially seemed to shrug off the various ceasefire violations from both Iran and the US, but this is now starting to look a little more serious.
10: It's beginning to look a little bit more permanent, if you can put it that way. Permanent's probably not the right word, but it does look as if it's something that is not going to go away, because the interim deal between the US and Iran was supposed to open the strait to international shipping. And then they were going to go on and talk about other issues that could end the war, sort of bring an end to the war permanently. But instead, the Strait of Hormuz has become this major sticking point, and the dispute over it has basically stalled any progress on the deal, and it means that the ceasefire has been unraveling. So it's not believed at this point yet, anyway, that either side wants to return to a full-scale war. But this issue, this control of the strait, this freedom of shipping through it and so on, is just very crucial to both. So what we have now is continued escalation.
6: Barbara Platt-Usher in Jerusalem. Meanwhile, Russia has extended emergency rules allowing it to sell lower quality petrol to try to tackle fuel shortages triggered by Ukrainian attacks on its oil infrastructure. The shortages are having a significant impact on daily life in Russia, with limits on how much motorists can buy. One person who works in the Russian car industry sent us this voice note on condition of anonymity. His words are spoken by one of our producers.
16: I've just driven past four stations and there wasn't any petrol at any of them. Where there is fuel available, there are queues stretching for kilometers. One person I know said he spent 10 hours waiting in line. Some people are going out at night just to get in the queue early. The government has now lowered the requirements for petrol production. They started producing Euro 3 fuel, and it can contain 10 or even 15 times more sulfur than modern petrol. Older cars with older engines will probably cope with it, but newer cars are not designed for this kind of fuel. They can have problems and engine damage. Three people I know have already had engine failures. Euro 3 is simply not the right fuel for modern cars.
6: Nick Butler is a visiting professor at King's College London and a former BP executive. He told Anna Foster what it all means for Russia.
17: I think what you're reporting is evidence of two things. First of all, the success of the Ukrainian drone attacks, which have attacked the key refineries, including the Moscow refinery, over the last few weeks. And the Russians clearly don't have alternative capacity to supply the proper grades of petrol that they need. And the second thing is the extent to which energy supply is now a target within conflicts like this, and would be a target in any future conflict.
18: And in practical terms, this fuel is not really designed for newer cars. Cars tend to be built around the type of fuel that they use, and this isn't really what we have now.
17: That's right. I think what the Ukrainians have done is take out the capacity of the newer, the higher quality refineries in Russia, and they're now having to rely on the older refineries, which can only produce this old and dirty form of petrol. I'm not surprised at all that some of the cars are not working. I think it is a real sign of a lack of resilience in Russia, and I think it is going to be economically damaging, because as well as what you've reported, the Russians have also banned exports of diesel, which is a significant economic loss for them. And they're having to import oil products now, according to these reports, from India and other people. So I think this is a real setback and a real victory for the Ukrainians.
18: Is there much that Russia can do to help itself without some type of sanctions relief?
17: It's hard to see. You can't build new refineries very quickly. The Moscow refinery, which was damaged, I think, last week, is now said to be out of action for the rest of this year. They can only rely on these old refineries. They're probably having to reopen some of them. That's the first level of resilience, but it's not sufficient when the vehicles in Russia need something better to keep running properly.
6: Former BP executive Nick Butler. This is the newsroom from the BBC World Service. A reminder of our headlines this hour. Iran says it's attacked US military bases across the Middle East. Britain has approved clinical trials for a new vaccine to tackle Ebola. And the New Zealand actor Sam Neill, who played leading roles in films including Jurassic Park and The Piano, has died at the age of 78. And later on in the programme, we will look back at his life. Fentanyl kills tens of thousands of people in the US every year. One man said to have been behind a major supply chain via Mexico is Chinese national Zhang Jiedong, also known as Brother Wang or the Fentanyl King. He's accused of building a criminal empire linking China's chemical factories with the drug cartels that are flooding the US with the synthetic opioid. He's awaiting trial and has pleaded not guilty. Sean Yuan has been investigating his rise and fall and the impact his arrest could have on the trade.
19: First thing they always tell me is, Miguel, are you sure this Sean is not an undercover DEA agent? And I say, no, he's a real journalist.
20: This is Miguel Angel Vega. He knows people I'll never meet on my own. Dangerous people.
19: They tell me, like, well, Miguel, if this man is not what he claims to be, I'm going to cut you in little pieces. You understand that? It's a little scary. But, you know, this is what I do. Today, I'm going to meet with the cartel member, and I think he knows our subject.
20: The subject we're investigating is Brother Wang, a Chinese national whose real name is Zhang Jiedong. News of Zhang Jiedong's arrest in November 2025 made headlines around the world. The United States government announced it caught one of the most wanted men. Miguel Angel drives us to a safe house in a rundown part of the city. We knock on the heavy metal gate and enter a compound. We're introduced to Luis, obviously not his real name. An actor is speaking his words. One hot afternoon in 2019, Luis says he was at a ranch on the edge of the city.
21: Then this man showed up. He came to talk to the bosses to offer his products. They opened the window to a new drug.
20: The new drug was fentanyl, a synthetic opioid that has killed hundreds of thousands of Americans over the past decade.
21: That's when it started generating jobs for us. People gave him affectionate nicknames. He was called Number One, the King of Fentanyl.
22: How do you think he managed to become Number One, become the King of Fentanyl?
21: Well, mainly because of his brain, his intelligence more than anything.
23: I think we gotta go.
20: Miguel Angel explains that a place like that could be attacked anytime. As we're leaving, he points out a house a few doors down, which is pierced with hundreds of bullet holes from a previous hit. Early the next morning, we meet a guy I'll call Enrique. We talk in our car as he's worried about being overheard.
24: I cook fentanyl on ice. I am also responsible for transporting the liquids from China to Mexico and from Mexico City to Sinaloa. Brother Wang, he was very important. He was Number One on the connection.
25: I just want to know more about whether his arrest has disrupted the supply chain at all.
24: Yes, the business is affected, because he is the one with the connection over there. They took the man and that caused a mess. But they have more people, because you always have to have an ace up your sleeve.
25: Have you found any person yet?
24: They are talking about a person, but for my own safety I can't say.
25: Can you at least say if it's Chinese?
24: Yes.
25: You play a quite important role in fentanyl production. Does it trouble you to know tens of thousands of people are dying from it every year?
24: Yes, of course. In fact, a relative of mine recently moved to the US and died from an overdose. And that's when my conscience was shaken. But work is work, and we don't know another way to make a living.
20: The band is playing a narco corrido, a ballad about the city of Culiacan descending into hell due to cartel violence. Given what I saw in Culiacan, it's clear the system is built to survive the fall of any one person. And while demand, largely from the US, remains high, the flow of fentanyl will continue. Zhang Zhidong has pleaded not guilty and remains in federal custody in the US. We approached Zhang Zhidong's lawyer, but as the case is pending, he declined to comment. His replacement, as the cartel members made clear, is already in Mexico.
6: A report by Sean Yuan. The Spanish Prime Minister, Pedro Sanchez, is visiting a wildfire zone in the southern Spanish province of Almería. He's meeting emergency teams and assessing the damage there. An area of around 7,000 hectares, 70 square kilometres, has been burnt since Thursday. Officials say the blaze, which killed at least 13 people, has now been stabilised, allowing hundreds of evacuees to return home. I heard more from our correspondent Guy Hedgeco in Madrid.
0: The conditions are still relatively good in terms of the temperature being lower than it had been in the previous days. There's more humidity, less wind. That means the local government has been able to say that the fire has been stabilised. The regional president of the Andalusia region where Almería is, Juanma Moreno, said that this was the beginning of the end of what had been a terrifying fire, as he put it. So there does seem to be optimism there. 1,400 people who had been evacuated from their homes are slowly being able to return back to their homes. But of course, yeah, we do have that death toll, 13 people now. And the hope is that the number of dead will not increase any further.
6: Now, the Prime Minister is going to visit. What help can he bring?
0: Well, most of the management of the fire and the sort of firefighting itself has been handled on a sort of local level with firefighters and emergency services who are coordinated by the Andalusia government. But there has been coordination with the central government as well in Madrid. And there has been some support as well from other regions across the country. You know, Spain's quite a devolved country with quite a lot of power for the regions. I imagine that we can expect from Prime Minister Sanchez today to pledge support and help in terms of reconstruction and recovery from this tragedy. Perhaps, you know, new efforts to try and prevent this kind of fire having the kind of impact it had. You know, it's very unusual for a fire to claim lives in Spain, especially on this scale.
6: How are things looking for the rest of the summer in terms of more fires?
0: Well, already it's been a bad summer in terms of fires, in terms of the amount of land that has been burned. It's been well above average. There have been a number of fires burning up in the northeast in Catalonia, some other areas as well, even before this latest fire. So there is concern that if it does turn out to be a very dry, hot summer, which it looks like being, then it's going to be a very difficult summer in terms of wildfires here in Spain.
6: Guy Hedgeco in Madrid. Finally, the actor Sam Neill has died at the age of 78. Born in Northern Ireland and raised in New Zealand, he starred in a huge range of Hollywood films, including The Piano and The Hunt for Red October. But he's probably best known for his role in Jurassic Park. Here he is as Dr. Alan Grant describing the deadly Velociraptor.
1: You stare at him, and he just stares right back. And that's when the attack comes, not from the front, but from the side. The other two raptors, you didn't even know were there.
6: Sam Neill spoke to the BBC a few years ago following the release of his autobiography, Did I Ever Tell You This?
2: You know how they tell children you should always follow your dreams? Mm. Well, I came from a small town in, well, I was born in Northern Ireland initially and then a small town in New Zealand. Well, I didn't have dreams particularly. I never imagined that I would find a career as an actor, let alone an actor on screen. So once I started getting work, it was a great surprise to me. And I continue to be surprised to this day when my agent calls up and says, someone wants you to do a series. I think I have been extremely blessed because it wasn't something I sought. It just sort of happened by degrees, and surprise followed surprise. I feel really at home on sets. It doesn't matter where in the world you are. And I really like being in the company of other actors. I think actors are the best company in the world. So I couldn't think of a better job, really.
6: Sam Neill. And we got more on his death from our entertainment correspondent, Colin Patterson.
4: Really sad story, this one. It was only a few months ago that his family announced he was cancer-free, and in fact, it was 3 years ago that he revealed in a very public way that he'd been diagnosed with angioimmunoblastic T-cell lymphoma. But his family have been keen to stress this morning that he died cancer-free, so we don't know what he died of, but it wasn't the cancer that had made such headlines 3 years ago. But I'd like to focus on the acting, and in particular, 1 year in his career, which basically sums up the way that he had the charisma and the charm and the versatility to do both blockbusters and art house films. 1993, he was in the film that was the biggest box office hit in the world, Steven Spielberg's Jurassic Park. He played the paleontologist Dr. Alan Grant. Yes, it was a technological marvel, but he provided real heart at the centre of it. So the biggest film in the world, and also he was in The Piano, Jane Campion's Palme d'Or winner. It couldn't have been a more different film. In it, he played a frontiersman. Well, it was a period piece, and he was married to a mute woman played by Holly Hunter, who played the piano. When she had an affair on him, he got so angry, he chopped off one of her fingers. So we have Blockbuster, we have Arthouse in the same year, which really is quite an achievement to win the Palme d'Or and of the biggest hit in the world.
6: Yeah, the biggest hit. But he also appeared on the small screen, starring in series, but also popping up here and there in other programmes.
4: Yeah, in particular, the one that lots of listeners will have seen him in the last decade, Peaky Blinders. He was in the first two series of that, playing a corrupt police officer from Northern Ireland. And interestingly, he was born in Northern Ireland, because although his father was a New Zealander, he was there on army duty, and he was only 8 years old when he moved to New Zealand, although it was Australia which really became his home and where he started his professional career. And it's a sign of just how revered he is that the Prime Minister of Australia, Anthony Albanese, has paid tribute to him today, saying Sam Neill starred in so many beloved Australian stories and he earned a special place in Australian hearts. Wry and dry, thoughtful and laconic, Sam fought illness with the same dignity, humour and conviction that he gave strength to his every performance.
6: Colin Paterson on Sam Neill, who's died at the age of 78. Our main news again. The authorities in Thailand have promised a full investigation after a fire in a bar in Bangkok killed at least 27 people. And that's it for now. From me and the team on the newsroom.
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11: 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Is Europe against air conditioning? Why is it so hot in France right now? Is air conditioning right wing? How did air conditioning become a part of the culture wars? As Europe goes through another heat wave, we answer all of these burning questions. Join me, Tristan Redman, in 2 minutes.
12: BBC News with Tom Sanders. Iran says it's attacked US military bases in Jordan, Bahrain and Kuwait, as well as radar systems in Oman, as it seeks to assert its control over the Strait of Hormuz. This follows extensive American strikes on Iran. British regulators have approved human trials of a new vaccine to tackle the Ebola outbreak. It's one of four being developed to counter the Bundibugyo species. The Serum Institute of India has already manufactured more than 600 million doses for potential future use. Health authorities in Kinshasa say the Ebola outbreak has spread to two new Congolese provinces, including the populous northeastern city of Kisangani, with four cases of the virus confirmed there. A Sudanese court has sentenced the RSF paramilitary leader and 15 other senior commanders to death after convicting them in absentia of committing atrocities, including genocide in Darfur. The prosecution case against General Hamedi and others centred on crimes committed in the capital of West Darfur, including the assassination of its governor in 2023. Russia's security service says it's foiled two large-scale Ukrainian drone attacks on remote military airbases, one in the Urals and the other in the Far East, by the Chinese border. The FSB says Ukrainian intelligence used balloons and drones to deliver into Russia containers full of sophisticated strike drones. The EU and Britain have targeted Russia with coordinated sanctions over a sustained campaign of cyber attacks, which they said were backed by the intelligence services. Among those blacklisted is the Turla hacking group, suspected of targeting government, critical infrastructure and strategic industries. The actor Sam Neill, who found worldwide fame for his leading roles in Jurassic Park, has died at the age of 78. BBC News.
3: When you walk pretty much anywhere in the U.S. in the heat of the summer, there is something so ubiquitous, you've probably never really thought about it. Any store or building you walk into is cool, or often downright freezing. It's air conditioning, of course. It's not just stores and buildings. Nearly 90% of American homes have it, but not so in Europe. In Spain and Italy, only 50% of homes have AC. In France, it's even less, at 25%. And in the UK, it plummets to as low as 4%, according to some researchers. Which, when the continent has been experiencing record-breaking high temperatures this summer, has led to a surge in demand.
7: Right, this hot weather isn't fun anymore. I've spent 600 quid on fans.
9: Listen, this is too much. This is too hot. I can't do this anymore.
13: I've just had to get off this bus because it set fire to itself. Like, the battery is overheated.
7: Give me snow, give me ice, give me rain, give me anything but this.
3: And in France, where temperatures have hit 104 degrees Fahrenheit in some parts in the last week, the question over whether to AC or not to AC has become one of the hottest political debates. From the BBC, I'm Sumi Somaskanda in Washington, D.C., filling in for Asma Khalid. And today on The Global Story, the air conditioning culture wars. So a bit later in the podcast, we're going to be speaking to one of the hosts of the BBC's Climate Question podcast.
14: I saw from the UN was something like 489,000 people have died as a result of heat-related deaths. I found that figure shocking. 489,000 people. That's nearly 500,000 people dying from heat every single year.
3: But before that, we're zooming in on France with a guest that you probably know pretty well by now, Tristan Redman, host of The Global Story.
15: Hello. Thank you for inviting me on your show, Sumi.
3: Well, actually, it's your show, but I'm happy to talk to you about what an interesting topic, isn't it? Air conditioning. It might seem innocuous, Tristan, but I think you and I know it is anything but.
15: It is anything but.
3: I can tell you, on this side of the Atlantic, there has been so much media coverage of late, not just about the heat wave in the US, but about air conditioning and the lack thereof in Europe. And there are a lot of strong feelings.
26: Many Americans don't know this, and if they do know it, we nevertheless don't understand it. But European countries are very opposed to air conditioning.
27: Imagine having to have a political debate and discussion about air conditioning.
28: Europeans still don't have AC, and then they pat themselves on the back for their own stupidity. Get over it. You air conditioning your home so you don't suffer is not selfish. It's fine.
3: I want to give you just a taste of the headlines in some of the main publications here.
15: Okay.
3: There was an editorial in the Washington Post that claimed that European hostility towards air conditioning is suicidal. A Wall Street Journal editorial called Alternative Cooling Solutions Green Virtue Signaling. New York Magazine called the debate in Europe bewildering. There's been a lot of focus on the picture in France. And
15: yes.
3: Tristan, you live in Paris, so paint this picture for us then. What is it like to live in Paris during a heat wave?
15: Well, it can be a nightmare. And it doesn't cool down really very much at night because there's a lot of stone, heavy stone buildings, and they just radiate heat at night. And people get used to this feeling. You sleep with your windows open because you most likely don't have air conditioning. And the feeling of being in Paris in the summer is the feeling of listening and hearing all of your neighbors and all the things that they're doing as you try to go to sleep. So sometimes they're cooking, sometimes they're arguing, sometimes they're snoring.
3: I find it charming.
15: Yeah, well, yes and no. Sometimes it's charming for a very short period of time and then it gets a bit much. I would say that the conversation that happens inside my family is something like a microcosm of the conversation about air conditioning, maybe all the way across Europe. So just to give you an example of like me and my wife. So a couple of years ago, we invested in a very shoddy little air conditioning unit. Now, in the United States, you'd laugh at it. It's barely big enough to cool one room. But we put it in our bedroom. And then on really hot nights, my daughters, two of them, will come in and sleep in the room with us. So there are four of us huddling in one room. But the difference between my wife and I comes from the fact that I grew up in the United States. So I'm quite attached to air conditioning as a concept. So I will sneak down the corridor, like maybe two or three hours before we're going to go to bed, and I'll turn on the air conditioning and I'll close the door in the bedroom because I want the room to be cool when we come to bed. And if my wife gleans that I have done this, she will tend to then sneak down the corridor and then turn it off again.
3: Oh,
15: because
3: no.
15: She thinks I'm being irresponsible. And she'll look at me and she will think that I am some sort of profligate wastrel. And I will look at her and think that she is preaching at me. And that's those are the divisions that exist. And that you can extrapolate throughout European society in some ways.
3: Yeah, so why has the debate, do you think, been so loud this year?
15: Well, I think the reason ultimately is change. Europe is changing. Temperatures are creeping up faster than any other continent on Earth. Historically, you haven't needed air conditioning in Europe. So, you know, maybe five or six nights a year where it was unbearably hot. Now it can be weeks and weeks at a stretch. But let me run you through, Sumi, some of the things that have happened. So the first heat wave was in May, but there was a second heat wave in June.
10: In France, half of the country is now under red alert as temperatures are expected to climb to 41 degrees Celsius amid a fierce heat wave.
15: France actually experienced the three hottest days in its recorded history.
16: France experienced its hottest night since records began almost 80 years ago.
17: Southern France is being hit by an outbreak of wildfires. They're earlier than usual and they're following hot on the heels of a record-breaking heat wave.
16: Schools have been closed and trains cancelled as people desperately try to stay cool in the face of temperatures that have topped 40 degrees Celsius.
15: A lot of schools and hospitals are not air conditioned, so thousands of schools have had to close. Thousands more had to adjust their schedules. French teaching unions called a strike and said this was all unacceptable. There was, you know, social media videos of people in supermarkets fighting over aircon units because people just desperately wanted to buy them. At the beginning of July, the French National Public Health Agency said that it recorded an increase of more than 2,000 deaths during the last week of June.
18: And one issue now emerging is the pressure that there has been on funeral homes. To be blunt, many are now reporting that they are running out of cold space to store bodies of those who have died.
15: Now, we don't know how many of those were attributed to the heat, but that's 2,000 excess deaths in that period. All of this then transformed into a political debate. So the French government, the government of Sébastien Lecornu, who's the prime minister of Emmanuel Macron, has been criticized for not doing enough. But political camps are kind of coalescing on this issue. So Marine Le Pen, notably, who is a hard right leader in France, the favorite to become the next president of France. So her party has traditionally been climato-skeptic, as they would call themselves. And now they're saying climate change is a real thing and we need to deal with it. And the way we need to deal with it is by investing properly in air conditioning. some critics of the hard right National Rally Party said that they were jumping on a crisis and trying to make political capital from it. Her opponent on the hard left is a guy called Jean-Luc Mélenchon, who he's taken the opposite position. He says climate change is a real thing, and it's going to become worse if people, especially in cities where lots of people are concentrated together, start using air conditioning a lot. And the people who would be affected most in cities would be the poorest people who cannot afford air conditioning, because all you're doing when you put air conditioning into your building is you're taking heat from inside your building and you're shoving it outside the building. And for the first time, the leader of the Green Party in France is a woman called Marine Tondelier. She has started saying that the situation is so serious that air conditioning needs to be part of the solution, which is not something you would have expected just a few years ago. And it's been a kind of whole political ding-dong ever since then, really.
3: I wonder, Tristan, what do people in France then think of the US and how Americans are addicted to really cold indoor spaces in the summer?
15: So there was a headline that you read out earlier on, which I'd just like to just address. So it was an editorial that called alternative cooling solutions, quote, green virtue signaling. I can't speak for all Europeans, but I don't know about that. I mean, I'm not sure that many Europeans are choosing to swelter in their houses just to prove a point to people in the United States. But it is fascinating to us over here in Europe that people in the United States are so interested. Why do you think it is?
3: I'm in two minds and two hearts about this, because I spent a decade and a half living in Berlin, which is pretty similar to what you described to Paris. There is no AC to be found anywhere. That is partly because in Germany, you also haven't seen the type of temperatures that Europe is experiencing now. Here in the US, there is a sense that convenience is the most important thing. And why would you suffer in the heat when you can be cool inside? So I think part of what the concern is, I would say, about Europeans here is a bit of head scratching. And actually, there are Americans, I've talked to many of them, who say, well, the Europeans just think they're better than us, that they don't need air conditioning and that they can be more green than we can here in the US. So I think it's kind of those two things together. I think one point Americans do make is when you have such extreme heat, that would really reduce the productivity of society here, because in the summer, that means there are people who perhaps could not go to work. Maybe their kids could not go to school, so they would have to stay home.
15: That kind of conversation is being had in France as well. So Marine Le Pen says that it's an economic imperative to cool temperatures down for people in France. And, you know, if you listen to people on the endless radio debates that are raging on this topic right now, there will often be people who say, OK, yes, installing air conditioning in buildings which are very old and not meant to have air conditioning can be extortionately expensive. But what can be even more expensive is losing productivity in the economy. So we're just trying to make the best of a difficult situation over here, because things have suddenly got a lot hotter than they used to be. And we're doing the best we can.
3: I think Americans would be very understanding of that.
15: Well, Sumi, in all of this, one of the questions is air conditioning actually a one-size-fits-all solution that works for everything? So I wanted to know a little bit more about this. So I got in touch with our colleague, Greya Jackson, who's the host of the BBC podcast, The Climate Question. And I wanted to start off by asking Greya if she actually had air conditioning herself. And she told me that she had a much more unusual solution to the problem.
0: I have a fan.
15: Yeah.
0: So I'm not entirely without means. If it gets really hot, I sleep under a wet sheet. That's my other technique.
15: Ooh.
0: But when I was pregnant and having to work, I was living in a 70s house that was really poorly insulated. Mm. So I used to sit with a big bucket of water under the desk with my feet in the bucket of water. And that was the best thing I could find to keep cool and do some work.
15: Does that work?
0: It works really, really well.
15: Our American listeners right now are going like, what are these people doing? They've got buckets of water under their desks. All right. Well, Greya, it's so great to have you with us here at The Global Story. As you know, we look at stories where the world and America meet. And one of the things that has amazed some of the Americans on our team is that some of the Europeans on our team don't have air conditioning at home. And somehow, this summer, it feels like air conditioning has become part of the conversation in a way that I don't really remember. Have you noticed more people buying air conditioning units in the UK?
14: Somewhat. I mean, people have mentioned it to me, but mostly I think because they're British, they just complain about how hot it is. And if they got aircon, then they wouldn't be able to complain about how hot it is. We love complaining about the weather here.
15: Yeah.
14: That sort of anecdotally, air conditioning units have been on the rise for a long time. I was looking at some data, 1990 to 2016 saw a fourfold increase in air conditioning units sold during that period. That's globally. So people
15: fourfold of not very much could also be not very much, or is it genuinely a lot now?
14: I mean, if you look at China, there are hundreds of millions of units installed. It's the same in the US, South Korea, Japan, sort of third and fourth on the list. And then there are some emerging markets where maybe something like 27 million units are installed in places like India and Brazil. So there are still hundreds of millions of units. Mm. Granted, there are many more people than that, many people of which you would obviously never be able to afford air conditioning or might not even have access to electricity. So that kind of puts it into perspective, but that is expected to rise. I have some data here that the UN says the need for aircon could triple by 2050 compared to today, and that's from 2025.
15: Well, I think probably deep down in the British psyche, there is the idea that succumbing to air conditioning is somehow shows weak moral fibre. But what are some, I mean, apart from the kind of sense of guilt that some British people or Europeans feel, what are the arguments against using air conditioning?
14: Well, it's expensive to install, right? I think that puts a lot of people off. Energy prices are soaring. So expensive to buy, expensive to run. But if you look at the environmental side, there are also some issues around the climate. So these air conditioning units use refrigerant gases, things like CFCs. And those, if they leak, are really, really potent planet warming gases, or if they're not disposed of at end of life, they're really problematic. There is quite a big push for those to be edged out or phased out. But the main bulk of emissions that come from air conditioners are actually how they're powered, the electricity they use. So that really depends on how the grid is powered and where you live in the world. So if you take two air conditioning units and you run one in China and one in Brazil, they will have totally different carbon footprints or climate footprints. So in China, that's because around 50% of the grid is powered with coal. So huge amount of fossil fuel energy, and coal is the dirtiest of the fossil fuels that we have. Brazil, on the other hand, 80% renewables on the grid. So the carbon footprint is far, far less. So it really depends on where you are in the world. So environment, cost, those are the sort of the main sort of cons, if you like. But there's a trade-off because people need to stay cool. People can't live in some of the conditions that they're experiencing. I mean, India in May was seeing temperatures sort of 40, 50 degrees. That's unlivable, really.
15: But in theory, it would be possible to have a carbon neutral air conditioning system in your house if all of the energy that you burnt in your house were renewable.
14: Yes, in theory. I mean, nearly zero. It depends on the refrigerant gases that we've talked about. The UN has actually published a report last year that said we could get to nearly zero emissions in the cooling sphere. There are lots of solutions that help us bring down the amount of power and electricity we need, because don't forget, if we install so much air conditioning, we're going to have to grow our grids exponentially to keep up with that power demand. I mean, maybe 20% more of the power that we're using today in 2050 just for cooling alone. And there's lots of other industries that are going to need renewable power, like cement and steel and the aviation industry, to produce sustainable fuels. So there's going to be much higher demand on the grid. So we need to reduce our energy consumption and make it much more energy efficient when we do need it.
15: Are air conditioning units as bad for the environment as some people would have us believe?
14: So It's hard to weigh in whether they're really bad or not, because like we've said, it depends on how your grid is being powered. It depends on how energy efficient your unit is. Or even the standards in your country are very different depending on government laws and rules. So I think it's hard to say whether it's quote unquote good or bad, because I think it's also necessary for a lot of people. People cannot live at these sorts of temperatures, and indeed lots of people die in these sorts of temperatures.
15: What are some of the alternatives? I mean, you've suggested putting a tub of cold water under the desk. But for people who don't want to or cannot install air conditioning as we enter times of the year where it's just unbearably hot, what are some of the best tips and tricks?
14: Well, I want to zoom out a little bit, if that's okay, because I don't want the onus just to be on what individuals should or could do, because there's lots that town planners and governments can do. So I talked about before how the UN said we could get emissions down to nearly zero from cooling systems. And that is through energy efficiency, as I mentioned, but also how we build our cities. That's where the majority of us live. And there's also something called the urban heat island effect, which is where our cities are much, much hotter than the surrounding areas. And that's because we use lots of materials like concrete and asphalt, which are dark, so they absorb

0: us happy as well, but they also keep us cooler because they provide shade. But also the buildings that we build. Think about a glass skyscraper in the middle of Dubai. That's going to require a lot of cooling because glass is not a very good material for thermal regulation. Conversely, in somewhere like the UK in winter, it also needs a lot of heating. So how do we build our buildings that are much more sort of thermally efficient? And we know how to do this. It's called passive cooling. It's where we use natural solutions to cool our homes. And we've been doing it for hundreds of years. So have you been to Morocco before?
1: Yes. Christian?
0: So you've stood outside and then walked into a Riyadh, mm-hmm. those beautiful shaded courtyards. And I bet you noticed the temperature difference. That is a way that you can design a building really cleverly so that it's cool. And again, that's water features, help cool the air, plants, and using shading. Thick walls as well help keep the cooler, the heat up, and narrow windows. In Egypt, they use those sorts of techniques, but they also use something called a wind catcher. Really, really beautiful. So on the tops of buildings, they have almost like a gazebo. Like they're beautiful. They're often beautiful wooden lattice work or brickwork, and it's got lots of holes. And so as the wind blows across the top of the city, the wind catchers are then caught in these little gazebos, and they get diverted. The air gets diverted down into the building. So it keeps, it's keeps ventilation, but it also keeps that cool air ventilating around the building and keeping the building cool. So there's lots of interesting ideas about how you can do this at low cost with materials that are widely available that don't cost the moon to do. So that's sort of how you can think about it at top level. But there are lots of things that we can do. And yeah. I've gone out and done and seen lots of interesting things, including, would you believe it, painting windows with yogurt.
1: Go on.
0: Dairy or non-dairy? Although there's probably a slightly lower carbon footprint to the non-dairy version. But basically, I met a guy called Tom who's been looking at low-cost solutions to stopping heat travelling through windows. And he found that with yogurt and a bit of a paint roller, he painted yogurt onto the window and he then measured that that yogurt film could reflect 80% of the sun's thermal energy, which meant that your room was much, much cooler as a result. I was really skeptical because I was like, smell, flies, you know, whatever. Yeah. No flies, no smell, he says. And when it's the heat wave's over, you can just,
1: wash it off. Say that, but we're not doing a very good job of convincing our American cousins that we are not insane.
0: That's true. I mean, something that I like to do, and I learned this, I was doing a bit of reporting about the Little Ice Age, which was conversely a very cold time in England. It's where, have you ever seen pictures of the frost fairs on the River Thames where it freezes over?
1: Yes.
0: That period of time. Yeah. And this building called Hardwick Hall in the north of England was built then. It's a stunning piece of architecture. And what was really interesting about that is they had designed the building to be used based on the sun's position in the sky. So kitchen in the cold northern area, they have their breakfast where the sun rises and their dinner where the sun sets. So they literally followed the sun around the house.
1: Yes.
0: And I then went home and I moved my desk where I spend the majority of my day to follow the sun in winter and to hide from the sun in summer. And I can notice there's about a 2 degree temperature difference from moving from back and forth from my house. So you can do these like little weird quirky things, and all these little differences, they might not sound like much, but I think collectively they can add up.
1: We've been talking a little bit about France in this episode. Mm-hmm. And last week, Marine Tondelier, who's the leader of the French Green Party, who, you know, the orthodox thinking would be that they would be against aircon. Now, Marine Tondelier acknowledged that it's now becoming necessary to have air conditioning as part of the solution. Do you think we're at a turning point in Europe?
0: Quite possibly. I mean, if you look back over the last couple of decades, I saw from the UN was something like 489,000 people have died as a result of heat-related deaths. I found that figure shocking. 489,000 people. That's nearly 500,000 people dying from heat every single year, that is. And so, actually, it's very hard to put a cost of life against a cost to the environment. There are always going to be trade-offs, at least in the short term. And maybe, you know, the raising awareness of the fact that

0: Climate change is making heat waves more intense, more frequent. We've seen this one massive heat wave in June and we're in the midst of the next one. So I wouldn't be surprised if aircon, at least in the UK and Europe, became a much more normal convention. But we'll have to wait and see.
1: Grainer, thank you so much.
0: You're welcome.
1: It's been great to have you.
0: It's been nice to be here.
2: That was Graya Jackson, the host of the BBC podcast, The Climate Question. You can find them wherever you listen to your BBC podcasts or on YouTube.
1: And that's it from us for today. If you enjoyed the episode, then The Global Story is also a podcast. You can search for us in all the regular places.
2: Thanks for listening. We're back tomorrow.
1: Cheerio.
3: What is Blue Dot all about? 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
1: Coming next on the BBC World Service, it's Outlook. In the run-up to the 78 World Cup, host Argentina was taken over by a military junta that used the tournament as a propaganda tool. But behind the scenes, the regime was abducting political opponents. Teenager Miriam Lewin was on their radar.
2: Every day I call my comrades to tell them I was still alive. The military knew that in the area there were quite a few public phones, so they started waiting for me at some of them.
1: She was detained and disappeared from view until the day Argentina won the cup and her guards took Miriam and fellow prisoners out into the streets to join the fans, who didn't even notice them.
2: We were pale, we had lost weight. Even if the military had taken us to celebrate and they were showing us to the world didn't see us.
1: Miriam's terrifying World Cup after the news.
3: BBC News with Emily Thomas. Iran says it has attacked US military bases in Jordan, Bahrain and Kuwait, as well as radar systems in Oman, as it seeks to assert its control over the Strait of Hormuz. The Iranian barrage followed extensive American strikes on Iran overnight. A foreign ministry official said Tehran was trying to agree a joint mechanism with Oman for the strait, but US pressure on Oman was impeding progress. The renewed violence has pushed oil prices up. From Jerusalem, here's Barbara Pletusher.
4: The Strait of Hormuz has become this major sticking point, and the dispute over it has basically stalled any progress, and it means that the ceasefire has been unraveling. It's not believed at this point yet, anyway, that either side wants to return to a full-scale war. But this issue, this control of the strait, this freedom of shipping through it, is just very crucial to both. So what we have now is continued escalation.
3: British regulators have approved human trials of a new vaccine to tackle the Ebola outbreak in the Democratic Republic of Congo. Scientists at the University of Oxford started developing the vaccine 8 weeks ago when a public health emergency was declared. Here's our medical editor, Fergus Walsh.
5: The vaccine against the Bundibugyo species of Ebola is based on the same technology as used in the Oxford AstraZeneca COVID jab, which was given to hundreds of millions of people worldwide. The trial will assess the safety of the Ebola vaccine as well as monitoring immune responses, and there'll be further studies in Africa. The Oxford vaccine is one of four being developed, but the first to enter human trials.
3: Meanwhile, health authorities in the Democratic Republic of Congo say the Ebola outbreak there has spread to two new provinces, including the populous northeast city of Kisangani. From Kinshasa, Emery Makumeno reports.
6: Ebola has now spread into Kisangani, where health officials confirm four cases and two deaths across different parts of the city. Thousands more people are under observation, with close contacts being traced. In neighboring Otwele, the first case has been reported in Wamba, a remote area where health services are limited. The latest figures put the outbreak at 1,926 confirmed cases and 702 deaths, now spanning five provinces, underlying the growing challenge for Congo.
3: Thai police are investigating possible negligence after at least 27 people died when a fire tore through a Bangkok bar. Dozens were injured, several critically. They're checking to see if tables may have been blocking exits. Based on survivor accounts, officials said the fire may have started at the front stage section of the pub and spread rapidly, forcing many to run to the back of the venue, which houses the kitchen and toilets. BBC News. The EU and Britain have targeted Russia with coordinated sanctions over a sustained campaign of cyber attacks, which they said were backed by the intelligence services. Among those blacklisted is the Turla hacking group, suspected of targeting governments, critical infrastructure and strategic industries. One of the latest such attacks was against Poland's power grid. Hungary's parliament will vote today on changing the constitution, including removing the president and limiting the terms of MPs and judges. The new government of Prime Minister Peter Modjo is flexing its landslide victory to unravel the policies and institutions of the former nationalist administration of Viktor Orban. The EU chief, Ursula von der Leyen, says the bloc needs to agree on the age when children can sign up to social media and also to limit the time they can be online. Ms. von der Leyen said children needed time in the real world, time to play, to build friendships and to shape their own identity before, she said, an algorithm shapes them instead.
7: Well, ultimately, it is up to the parents to decide when children get their first smartphone, what we already have, is a consensus that there needs to be a start date for the age children can join social media. The status quo, a world where we continue to allow big tech unrestricted access to our children, will only consign another generation to more mental harm, addiction, and misery.
3: The New Zealand actor, producer and director Sam Neill, famed for his leading role in the Jurassic Park movies, has died at the age of 78. His family said his death was sudden and unexpected. Neill had starring roles in numerous films, including The Piano and The Hunt for Red October. BBC News.
1: Hello, this is Outlook from the BBC World Service. I'm Jo Fidgen. Whether you call it football or soccer, there is no escaping it at the moment. Perhaps you've got a special reason for following the FIFA World Cup, in which case do let us know, outlook@bbc.com. But let's be frank, the tournament is often controversial, and maybe never more so than in 1978 when Argentina hosted and won. When Argentina beat the Netherlands to lift the trophy, it was like the whole country went wild. The streets of Buenos Aires erupted in joy. Miriam Lewin found herself in a pizza restaurant that was overrun by football fans.
2: Everybody was crying, filled with joy, and I was watching the flags and the their faces were painted in white and blue with the colors of Argentina. And they were jumping on top of the chairs and on top of the tables around us.
1: But Miriam was not there as a football fan. She was, in fact, a political prisoner being held at a detention camp within earshot of the stadium where the final had been played. Bizarrely, the guards had brought Miriam and a few other prisoners out into the streets to celebrate Argentina's win. They were among the disappeared, the desaparecidos, people abducted by the state, detained in secret locations, and held without charge. But even here in this public place, it was like they were invisible.
2: They couldn't see us. We were there. We were pale. We had lost weight. In weird clothes, and still they were so happy. They couldn't see us.
1: Later that day, the detainees trooped back to prison and disappeared once again. This is Miriam's World Cup story. When Argentina was selected to host the 1978 tournament, it was a democracy. But the Perón government was then overthrown in a coup and replaced by a military junta which decided to use the competition as a propaganda tool to con outsiders into thinking nothing untoward was going on. In reality, people were being murdered and disappeared in their tens of thousands. Miriam joined us on a video link from Buenos Aires to talk about those very difficult and distressing days and about football.
2: I didn't pay any attention to football when I was growing up, except that one of my uncles was a big fan of a team called River Plate, one of the major football teams in Argentina. So I grew up paying little attention, but being sort of a fan of of River Plate, which at that time was losing all the championships. So, yeah, I was a big fan, or sort of a fan of a loser.
1: Right.
2: We had just one championship every year. Now we have several, right? But I wouldn't say I was paying much attention to to sports in general. Mm-hmm. I didn't like sports.
1: I understand that in Argentina, football is a bit of an obsession for a lot of people.
2: Yeah, it's an obsession. It's a passion. When we won the Cup 4 years ago, we had like 5 million people in the streets all over the country. I watched some matches, the finals and the semifinals, but I didn't join the celebration.
1: I mean, how were you feeling that day when Argentina won?
2: Kind of happy, but because of what happened to me in the 70s, I find very difficult to experience a real joy. And I always remember the kind of celebrations they held back in 1978 while I was desaparecida. I was kidnapped. And that's why I cannot experience the passion the rest of the country feels.
1: Let's talk in some detail about how it came to be that you were one of the disappeared. So politics then got you at what age, do you think?
2: Well, when I was growing up, my father encouraged me to read politics. When I was 14, I told him I was an anarchist because my boyfriend was an anarchist, like no landlords, no God, no church, no state, all working together according to our skills and getting what we needed, like housing, public health, education, well-paid jobs. And that's why I fell in love with the idea of anarchy, right? But then I realized that in Argentina, if you want a better society, right, you have to work side by side with the working class.
1: Right.
2: When I finished high school in 1974, I wanted to experience what a working class girl experienced, so I got a job at the factory.
1: I take it you were not working class?
2: No, I was a middle class girl. I went to a very good high school. That's why when I started working at a factory, my parents were not very happy. They wanted me to be a doctor or a lawyer or an accountant. So they kind of forced me to register at the university. But I love journalism. So I told them that, okay, that I agreed to study a college-level career, but I also wanted to study journalism, which at that time was not taught at a university, at a college level.
1: But you carried on working at the factory?
2: Well, I had to quit because my parents forced me to quit. In fact, they sent a telegram because I was underage, and I had to stop working at the factory, which was very hard. It was a good experience, which lasted like 2 or 3 months, but it was hard. I came home exhausted. I kind of felt what working class exploitation was like. We were all girls, most of us underage. And it was a terrible experience at the same time.
1: So after you had to leave that job at the factory and go and study, did you continue being a political activist? Were you out on the streets? Were you organising? Were you holding secret meetings? What was it like?
2: Little by little, I would say that the joy of being an activist, of writing and distributing political leaflets, and the joy of talking to other students and trying to convince them to join the fight became very, very, very dangerous, because disappearances started in Argentina before March 1976 with a military coup. I would say that they started with the AAA, the Anti-Communist Argentine Alliance, a far-right terrorist organization that started killing activists, intellectuals, college teachers, workers, trade union leaders, right?
1: Were you afraid?
2: Yes. I felt that I had a compromise with the fallen, with my dead comrades. And that's why when my mother asked me and my father asked me to leave the country and go to the United States, where I had an aunt and family, and or to Israel, because I'm Jewish, I didn't accept it.
1: When was it that your parents said to you, you should leave?
2: June 1976.
1: Why were you so determined to stay in Argentina despite the risk?
2: Because I felt that if I left Argentina, I was betraying the memory of my comrades, right, of the fallen ones. So I decided to stay, even if gradually it became evident that the military were going to defeat us, and that if I stayed, there was a high probability that I could be illegally arrested, tortured. And not for one moment I thought that leaving the country was a possibility for me.
1: You were arrested in May 1977. You were just 19 years old. Where were you when you were arrested? What was the situation?
2: In April 1977, I had to leave my parents' home. I lived in hotels or in borrowed apartments.
1: Was this to try to hide?
2: I was on the run all the time. Every day I used to first call my comrades to tell them I was right, I was safe, I was still alive, and to receive their messages. So the repressors, the military, knew that in the area where I live and where I move, even if they didn't know exactly where, there were quite a few public phones. So they started waiting for me at some of them, and they broke, they spoiled the rest of them. So that's why they could locate me.
1: Before we hear the next part of Miriam's story, I just want to give you notice that it includes a reference to suicide and to the violence she suffered at the hands of torturers.
2: One afternoon while I was going home after work, I called and I saw in the line a young man who, instead of making a call, when I hung up, he came with me to a bus stop. So when I left the bus, I didn't go home because I noticed that he was like staring at me. And I tried to take another bus going to a more busy populated area where I thought I could have lost them, but I couldn't, because they tackled me down and they arrested me.
1: In a public place?
2: In the street, yeah.
1: In front of people?
2: When they settled me down, I started yelling, "I'm Miriam Lewin, they're kidnapping me, help, help." But they had guns. So even if some people tried to help me, they couldn't. And I tried to swallow a poison pill to commit suicide.
8: You were carrying a pill?
2: In my pocket, yeah. Because we were told that torture was unbearable. And the versions that they could force you to give information about your comrades, and they could kill those comrades because of you, made us think that the only way out was committing suicide. But I couldn't swallow the pill because they choked me and they made me spit it out. And they put a hood over my head, and they threw me in the back of a car.
8: They were who?
2: They were part of the intelligence service of the Air Force, and they took me to I believe it was the nearest police precinct. They took off my clothes and they tied me totally naked to a table. And they asked me to give them information about Patricia, my friend, who was the daughter of a top officer of the Air Force, and she was also an activist. Luckily, I didn't know where she was.
8: You say luckily because you think you would have had to say?
2: Probably, because they kept asking me about her. They used an electric prod for cattle, you know, and that was unbearable. At that time, we lost an activist every other week. So I knew that was going to happen to me sooner or later.
8: When you say you knew that was going to happen, you thought you were going to die?
2: Yes, of course. That night, I asked the guard what was going to happen to me, if they were going to kill me. He told me, yes, we kill you all because if we send you to a legal jail, when you go out, you go back to the same, to political activity. He was a young guy. He told me he was 21. He started talking to me, and he asked me if I had friends, if I like music. I told him that I liked Queen, and I liked the Rolling Stones. And he told me if I had gone to the movies lately, and I told him, yes, that I had gone to see a Taxi Driver, right? And he told me that he didn't like it because it was too violent.
8: Whoa, and yet this was one of your guards.
2: Yeah. I was like, come on.
8: Did you say to him, what are you doing this job?
2: Yeah. He told me that he was Catholic, that he believed in God and Jesus, and that he was against violence. In fact, he brought me the Bible, and we used to discuss if Jesus could have tortured, or he could have accepted torture. And I told him that I was completely convinced that Jesus rejected such methods.
1: Miriam spent months in that place before learning that her friend and comrade Patricia had been killed. Miriam wasn't needed anymore, so her torturers transferred her to a place where they could put her to work, a secret detention centre in central Buenos Aires, owned by the Navy and known as ESMA.
2: That night, some prisoners came over. Then they told me that the military were going to tell me that this was a rehabilitation center, a re-education center. but that, in fact, they were forcing us to work for them as carpenters, as printers, forging identification documents, translating, writing journalistic articles, producing audiovisual pieces, and that even if they killed most of us, if they chose us to work, they were not certain, but they told me there was, we had a possibility of surviving.
8: So let me get this straight. So you were taken after 10 and a half months to this other detention centre, the ESMA, which had this fearsome reputation as a place of torture. You were told you were there to be re-educated, to be rehabilitated, and that you were going to work for them. And if you did that, you might just survive this experience.
2: There was a possibility.
8: Just tell me, Miriam, what was your mental state at that time?
2: I could tell you that physically I had lost 12 kilos.
8: Whoa.
2: My weight at the time was 44 or 45 kilos. Very, very weak, very, very thin, extremely pale. And, well, these comrades told me that I had to gain weight. And they also told me something that made me feel better. And it was that if after, like 2 months, my behavior was acceptable to the military, to the Navy men, they could take me to visit my family. They chose me to translate from English and French journalistic articles that Argentines in exile in the States, in France, could publish, right? And also they made me write in Spanish articles, editorial columns for one of the most important TV channels in Buenos Aires, in Argentina, Channel 13, which at that time was held by the Navy. Every armed force had a different TV station. The boss of the rehabilitation center made me write articles that were read at the newscast by a journalist I respected a lot, called Sergio Villaruel. Because being 19 and wanting to be a journal, to become a journalist, I had my idols, and he was one of them.
8: How was that then psychologically, to be writing articles for one of your journalistic heroes, but you are in a prison camp? What was going on in your head?
2: I don't know. At that time, we were like 40 people selected to work. So I was not alone.
8: Right.
2: Almost immediately, they let me call my family and tell them that I was in prison. And my mother's answer was, thank God.
8: Really?
2: Because she felt that if I was on the run, they could kill me. If I was in prison, I was safe.
8: Did you let your mum believe that you were safe?
2: Yes. I didn't want her to feel that I was in danger. Even if they left me alone sometimes with my family, I couldn't escape because they could kill your family. So even if they left you alone, sometimes 2 days, they knew that they could pick you up and take you back to the concentration camp anytime, because also they all always told you if that you escaped, they could kill you, all your comrades that were inside the ESMA.
8: And you knew that people were being killed?
2: Those who weren't chosen to work were killed. And the method they use 99% of the times were the death lights.
8: In years to come, Miriam would help expose the truth of those dreadful flights. We'll be back with her after a short break. This is Outlook.
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0: In part two of Outlook, it's 1978 and political prisoner Miriam Lewin can hear the World Cup euphoria outside her prison cell as Argentina hosts the tournament.
1: They made you watch the matches side by side with the torturers. And the day Argentina won the cup, we watched the match, but then they took a group of prisoners to celebrate and everybody was crying, filled with joy.
0: Miriam's back after the news.
2: BBC News with Emily Thomas. Iran says it's attacked US military bases in Jordan, Bahrain and Kuwait, as well as radar systems in Oman, as it seeks to assert its control over the Strait of Hormuz. This follows extensive American strikes on Iran. British regulators have approved human trials of a new vaccine to tackle the Ebola outbreak. The Serum Institute of India has already manufactured more than 600 million doses for potential future use. Health authorities in Kinshasa say the Ebola outbreak has spread to two new Congolese provinces, including the populous northeastern city of Kisangani. A court in Germany has convicted an Iraqi couple of enslaving two Yazidi girls in Iraq. They were found guilty of war crimes, genocide and crimes against humanity, as well as membership of the Islamic State group. Russia's security service says it's foiled two large-scale Ukrainian drone attacks on remote military air bases, one in the Urals and the other in the Far East, by the Chinese border. The EU and Britain have targeted Russia with coordinated sanctions over a sustained campaign of cyber attacks, which they said were backed by the intelligence services. Among those blacklisted is the Turla hacking group, suspected of targeting governments, critical infrastructure and strategic industries. Hungary's parliament will vote today on changing the constitution, including removing the president and limiting the terms of MPs and judges. The new administration of Péter Modrý is flexing its landslide victory to unravel the policies and institutions of the former nationalist government of Viktor Orbán. A Sudanese court has sentenced the RSF paramilitary leader General Himeti and 15 other senior commanders to death after convicting them in absentia of committing atrocities. BBC News.
0: Welcome back to Outlook. I'm Jo Fidgen. Hello. By some estimates, around half the world's population watch football's World Cup. But even if you're not into football, there are some extraordinary stories to be told about it. And we've been doing that here on Outlook, and we're doing so today. So Miriam Lewin's recollections of the 1978 tournament, which was won by her country Argentina, are not about the celebrations, but about survival. Argentina was hosting that year, even though the military had taken over and was crushing human rights. Opponents of the regime were murdered or disappeared in their tens of thousands. Miriam was one of those referred to by the general in charge as desaparecidos. They are not alive, he said, neither are they dead. She'd been snatched from the streets when she was 19 and tortured for information about fellow student activists. She's now a journalist who's done remarkable work exposing the crimes of the regime. But back in 1978, she was being forced to write propaganda for the military from the ESMA detention centre where she was being held and where fellow prisoners were regularly disappearing on Wednesdays, never to return. It turned out they were being sedated and put on so-called death flights, thrown from an aircraft into the sea. As you can imagine, what we're about to hear is very disturbing.
1: The prisoners were held lying on the floor, separated by wooden panels and blindfolded, right? And every one of us had a case number. I was 090. But I could have been a passenger of the death flight, but they had chosen me to be their slave, to work for them. So I was spared of that destiny. But the rest of the prisoners were called by their name, by their numbers, like 067, 078, and they were taken downstairs to the basement of the building where we were held. And they were injected to lose their consciousness They were stripped of their clothes and taken by truck to the military area of the local airport, while they were taking the prisoners downstairs to the basement, and they were injecting them with this substance. We weren't allowed to leave our offices, right?
0: Right.
1: So then after, when we left our offices and were back to the places where we slept at night, we found that this space was completely empty, because they had taken to the death flights all the prisoners. We had the suspicion, we suspected that they were being killed, but the officers told us that they had been taken to the Patagonia, where they would be held in better conditions, like more light, more fresh air, better food, no rats, no rotten food.
0: Right.
1: And the fact that made us suspect that they were killing them, they were throwing them from planes into the ocean or into the La Plata River, was that sometimes we found shoes or shirts, and in the basement, sometimes there was this strong medicine smell, right? The sedative smell.
0: You had heard rumors, though, had you, that people were being thrown from planes into the Atlantic Ocean?
1: Yes, because one time one prisoner was taken to a flight, to another flight by mistake. And when he came back, and he was taken back, he told some of the prisoners right. what he had seen.
0: So this is where you were being held more than a year after your detention, when Argentina was hosting the Football World Cup. Not actually that far from where you were being held, quite close to one of the stadiums, I think.
1: Yeah. In fact, it was my team, the River Plate Stadium. We could hear the goals. The ESMA is about 15 blocks from the stadium. The military had understood that the soccer cup, the 1978 World Soccer Cup, was a huge opportunity to change and better their image, because hundreds of journalists and a lot of football fans were going to visit the country. So the military had the opportunity of showing them this was a land of harmony and peace.
0: How did you feel about that?
1: I felt horrible, but they made me write editorial columns saying that we were a land of peace, and that the human rights violations were light, and that there were not concentration camps in Argentina, there were no tortures in Argentina. They were lying all the time. And the World Soccer Camp was the scenery they had chosen to make the world believe this lie.
0: And they made you write these things from your prison camp.
1: Yeah. Isn't that amazing? It's outrageous. They made you watch the matches side by side with the torturers. Yes, that's what happened.
0: Did you want Argentina to win when you watched matches like that?
1: No, I was sad. I couldn't stop thinking about my dead comrades, my friends. And the day Argentina won the cup, we watched the match, but then they took a group of prisoners to celebrate. And they took us to a pizza place, and everybody was crying, filled with joy. And I was watching the flags and Their faces were painted in white and blue with the colors of Argentina. And they were jumping on top of the chairs and on top of the tables around us. And I felt that the military were going to be in power for like 40 more years. Like, they couldn't see us. We were there. We were pale. We had lost weight. And still they were so happy. They couldn't see us.
0: It's such an extraordinary scene that you're depicting, that you've got all these people who are sharing a space with you, celebrating, and you say they didn't see you, even though you felt you looked so out of place, so thin, so pale.
1: I felt it was evident that we were different. And I felt we were invisible to the world. We were actually desaparecidos. Even if the military had taken us to celebrate and they were showing us to the people, to the world, the world didn't see us. We were invisible.
0: You felt you had truly disappeared.
1: Yeah, that's right. I felt I was truly disappeared forever, for as long as they wanted to keep me in their hands.
0: Miriam returned to ESMA that evening and was forced to continue writing puff pieces for the regime. In March 1979, she was told she could leave, but she remained under close surveillance. And when she got married to a fellow former prisoner, they had to request permission to go on honeymoon. The regime fell in 1983 and democracy returned to Argentina. Miriam was asked to give her testimony at the so-called Trial of the Juntas, where former military leaders were appearing in court, accused of crimes including abductions, murders, torture and kidnapping of children.
3: One of the most extraordinary trials in modern history is about to begin in Buenos Aires. Three presidents face charges connected with the military's notorious dirty war against its own people. With them in the dock will stand the other six members of the military juntas who ruled Argentina from 1976 to 1982. Nearly every major human rights abuse there is will feature on the charge list.
1: I feel that my major responsibility is to, first of all, to hold them accountable, right? The military. So I was a witness for the prosecution in tens of trials, right? But then I had to give testimony to younger generations. Even if it's painful, even if some of my comrades, some survivors, say, well, I'll stop here. I do not want to remember this anymore. I have to remember. I must remember. We all remember, because memory is the only guarantee that the military will not come back to the government house anymore.
0: You personally have done more than give testimony. You helped gather evidence against the death flight pilots as an investigative journalist. Tell us what you did, what you managed to uncover and how you went about it.
1: Well, back in 2007, an Italian photographer called me and told me that he had to take some photographs for an interview that an Italian reporter would write about my experience as a prisoner, as a survivor, and I found it unusual. But when he asked me, have you ever thought what the flight planes are, I said, what for? We are looking for stolen babies, we are looking for the bodies of the desaparecidos, and these airplanes are objects. And he told me, I think that if we locate the planes, we might identify the pilots of the death flights. And, well, it's a long story, but we actually succeeded. We located the planes.
0: Right.
1: Some of them were in Europe. One of them was in the UK. Three were in Argentina, but they didn't fly anymore. And one in Fort Lauderdale, Florida. We got in touch with the owner of that plane in Fort Lauderdale. And he had all the technical logs of that plane. And the technical logs included very, very valuable information about all the flights, the date, the duration of the flight, the purpose, and the name of the pilots, and the departure point and the destination, right? And these flights were from the same airport round trip, like Aeroparque, Aeroparque, or Punta Indio, Punta Indio. And the flights were very long, like 4 hours, near the limit, near to the point where they were running off of gas. And then they were at night around Wednesdays.
4: Right.
1: So Justix could prove which flight took to the death to a group of human rights activists who gathered in 1977 in the Holy Cross Church here in the neighborhood of Boedo. And between them were the founders of Mothers of Plaza de Mayo, three ladies, three mothers, that were gathering money to publish an ad with the names of the desaparecidos in a newspaper, and two French nuns that were helping them. It was a group of around 12 people, and five of the corpses reached the shores of the province of Buenos Aires. So they crossed the information of the technical logs, the DNA, and the autopsy of those corpses, and three pilots got life sentences thanks to our investigation.
0: That's incredible. What did that mean to you?
1: Well, professionally speaking and personally speaking, I was present at the courtroom that day, and I cried, and I hugged the daughters of those mothers of Plaza de Mayo. Their sisters are still missing, and the mothers were killed just because they were looking for their daughters. I'm proud of it. I'm proud of that investigation. Very proud.
0: Does it help in any way when you think about what you went through, the number of friends you lost, to know that you helped bring some people to justice?
1: I helped bring those people to justice in my role, in my professional role, but I also helped bring a lot of people to justice in my role as a survivor. So I was kind of used to it. You know that the previous government, the previous administration, bought that plane, the death flight plane. And now you can see it as a symbol of horror, of state terrorism, at the ESMA. And when I see high school students looking at the plane, I feel that, well, I don't know why I survived, but I suspect what for. I'm telling you.
0: Miriam Lewin, a survivor of Argentina's dictatorship and journalist who helped bring justice. Thanks for listening today. The producers were Marcia Vega and Harry Graham. I'm Jo Fidgen. Our email address for any comments is outlook@bbc.com. We're also on WhatsApp. You'll find the number on our website, along with all the programmes in our World Cup series, bbcworldservice.com iran.com/outlook.
4: Hello, you're listening to Witness History from the BBC World Service with me, Patrick Keightley. I'm taking you back nearly six decades to 1967 to relive a remarkable life-saving moment that was captured on camera. It was an image that soon travelled from the front page of the Jacksonville Journal in the US state of Florida right around the globe. And the following year, this striking photograph went on to win a Pulitzer Prize. J.D. Thompson was in his early 20s at the time, looking for a job. He'd applied to work in the city's electric department, where he would learn his trade working on the roadside power lines.
5: When you made the application out years ago, there was all kind of different departments within the city. I'd put down the electric department and had no idea I'd end up in the overhead part. It was a little scary at first when I was talking about it, but once I got to working there and seeing what was going on, I really liked it.
4: J.D. became a lineman, those daredevils you still see working at the top of electricity poles, doing the dangerous but vital repairs that enable us to keep the lights on, keep warm, and listen to the radio. To do this work, you have to be fearless yet respectful of the thousands of volts of electricity dancing around you on the line. This live wire, or energized work as it was known, all took place high up in the air, wearing protective clothing while suspended in a giant bucket.
5: You have to know how to do energized work. That's the big thing. Repair and maintenance and all this, that you're working energized. And once you get over about 40,000 volts, 30 to 40, somewhere in there, the magnetic field is so strong, it shoves you back. It's hard to get on the line. But you would put on this suit, just like a rain suit, with the trousers and the top one, hood over your head. You had gloves on. And these gloves had carbon threads to them, which will carry the current. And you tied your trousers and your one on your shoes and your gloves, you tied all that together so everything would be one thing, no sparks. That comes out to a ribbon. And then you're in the bucket. It's the only way you can do this. And you sew the ribbon out and it wraps around the line and then you're energized.
4: But what began as just another ordinary summer's day in 1967 soon turned into something life-threatening for JD's colleague, Randall Champion.
5: Well, it was a hot July day, like it always is in Florida. We had our safety meeting where you all get together and explain what's going to happen on the job, and this job was going to stretch out for about a quarter of a mile.
4: JD and his partner would be working up one electric pole, and down the road up another pole was Randall Champion and his partner.
5: Champion and Philip was in a bucket. They did one pole, blew down two spans, and set up and did the same exact thing, but Champion got ahead of him and reached out and grabbed a wire before he got it de-energized, and that's when it got hurt.
4: Electricity surged through Champion's body and his heart stopped. His life was in grave danger. But JD and his partner were still way down the road up their own pole when they spotted their colleague in peril.
5: We were so far away that I didn't hear the fellow on the ground hollering for help, but my partner was up the pole with me. We were just looking in that direction. He just told me something's wrong, and he started down. I come right behind him.

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1: My assignment was to cover the railroad strike. When I went down there, I saw these men working. So I looked around to see if I could get a daily picture. But when I got down to the railroad, I took my pictures down there. And I said, well, I better get on in to get this ready for noon. Because I had a 12 o'clock deadline. But I went back. I don't know what made me go back. Divine, the good Lord made me go back or something. I went back by where they were working. I heard all this yelling, people yelling. And this one woman was screaming. So I looked around. I saw him hanging there. I shot a picture, and I couldn't get him. So I shot another one. And I said, my God. So I run my car, told the city desk. I said, you better send an ambulance.
0: Time was running out as JD sprinted down the road and clambered up the pole towards his stricken colleague, still lifeless and hanging by his safety harness.
2: When I first started trying to get air into him, I didn't have him lifted up enough that would let his neck fall back. If your neck is closed off there, you can't get any air in him. But I did remember that from the training. But anyhow, I got up the pole with him and started blowing air in him just as hard as I could and tried to hit him in the chest a little bit. And I never could really get a good solid lick in the chest. And I repositioned a little bit and really hit him good one time right in the middle of the chest. And then just I started giving more air, and he took a breath that was unreal. I never knew him. I used to draw so much air in, but he was totally empty, and he come out of it then. Took him a minute to realize that I was there with him.
0: It was at this moment, as JD battled to save his friend's life high up on the electricity pylon, that Rocco captured the image that would win him a Pulitzer Prize.
1: So then I reloaded and went back. And by this time, JD was going up the pole and got him. And then four spans away, JD come from four spans away. By this time, JD Thompson had gone up there and was breathing into him, you know. And I could hear him say, he's breathing. So they started bringing him down.
0: With Champion being in such a perilous state as JD reached him, he was astonished he'd managed to revive his friend.
2: He was a blue-gray color. Terrible. I was really wasn't sure there was much hope there when I first seen him, but when he took that breath, I was relieved. We had a little trouble getting him to the ground, but that time another lineman was up the pole with me. I didn't know the extent of his burns on his body till we got him on the ground. And back by the time we got him to the ground, the fire department was there. But they were a mile from the scene when they called. They were there before we got him down. I knew later on, within an hour or so, that he was okay, you know, he was all right.
0: Despite being good friends, that day was not something they discussed as the years passed.
2: We had a close relationship for years and years, you know. But we never really dwelt on the accident that much.
0: And what of the historic photo itself?
2: Well, when I come down to running down the street, I seen a man with the camera, but I didn't have any idea what was going on there. But when this happened, actually, Champion got burnt probably within 50 foot of him, and he had a camera. Well, that evening, we was working a thunderstorm. We stopped to get something to eat. It was after dark, and the fellow that run the restaurant there had the Jacksonville Journal, which was an afternoon paper, evening paper, and he showed us the picture. We didn't know there was a picture, so he brought in and showed it to us. I really didn't think anything about this thing going worldwide when I first seen it, you know, and it was sometime later before I realized just how far this thing did go. I mean, my dad had a cousin in Alaska that called him within a couple of days, seen the picture. The actual editor of the newspaper, there was quite a deal to get that in the evening paper because at maybe 10 o'clock in the morning, that paper had to be on the street at 2 o'clock or something like this. I'm not sure of it. Anyhow, they stopped the press and got the picture in there. And the editor there put the kiss of life on that right now. The effects of that picture, I had no idea this would happen like it did, you know. And it still goes on today. But it's kind of like every generation discovers the picture, you know.
0: JD and Randall Champion remained friends over the decades that followed, before Randall passed away aged 64 in 2002. Rocco Morabito passed away back in 2009. JD's actions still command a lot of respect in the line worker community, and recently, Electric Avenue in Jacksonville was renamed

0: named J.D. Thompson Street in honour of his heroic moment nearly 60 years ago. J.D. Thompson was speaking to me, Patrick Keightley, for this edition of Witness History.
1: Hi, this is Steve Inskeep. 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NPR's daily news program, Morning Edition, has been working through the night to get you the news you need. 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
3: Good morning. The U.S. and Iran are fighting over who has control of the Strait of Hormuz. There's little more than a month to work out a way to end the war permanently. How likely is it that the ceasefire ends with a deal? It's Morning Edition from NPR News. After Senator Lindsey Graham's death, and with Mitch McConnell still out, the margins in the Senate are especially tight. I'm A. Martinez.
4: And I'm Michelle Martin. What are Republicans' priorities, and can they pass them? Also, the only federal agency tasked with helping elections officials no longer has anyone in charge. We hear from one of the Democrats President Trump fired, and why politicians are willing to get surrounded on YouTube by people who disagree with them. It is Monday, July 13th. On this day in 1930, the first World Cup began in Uruguay. News is next.
5: Live from NPR News in Washington, I'm Kristen Wright. The Senate will return to Capitol Hill this week without Republican Senator Lindsey Graham. Graham died unexpectedly Saturday at the age of 71 from what the medical examiner preliminarily calls an aortic dissection or tear caused by heart disease. Graham was a close ally of President Trump and known as a U.S. foreign policy hawk. The senator had just gotten back from Ukraine. Connecticut Democratic Senator Richard Blumenthal told Morning Edition he just talked to Graham this weekend about a new bill to impose tariffs and sanctions to help stop Russia's war.
6: These sanctions would be pivotal in getting Putin to the peace table. That was his objective, and my hope is that his death, tragic as it is, will provide an impetus to President Trump and my Republican colleagues to pass the Russia sanctions bill.
5: Graham was seeking re-election. South Carolina's Republican governor will appoint someone to serve in his seat for the rest of the year. In August, a special Republican primary election will decide on a candidate to run against Graham's challenger, Democrat Annie Andrews, in November. The winner of that race will be sworn in as senator in January. NPR's Eric McDaniel reports from South Carolina that Graham's death leaves Senate Republicans short.
7: President Trump is insistent that Senate Republicans pass his election security legislation, the Save America Act. That's a problem for Senate Republicans because they don't have enough votes to do it. It would require 60 votes to pass, and currently there are only 51 Senate Republicans able to show up for votes. The president has derailed his own intel chief confirmation hearings and the renewal of a key piece of spy legislation, as well as the implementation of a bipartisan housing bill, which went into effect without his signature, all in protest of the chamber's math problem. Now, Graham's death leaves both President Trump and Senate Republicans short a reliable go-between and consistent GOP vote as they try and do the basics, like fund the government, in an election year. Eric McDaniel, NPR News, Florence, South Carolina.
5: A fire that tore through a bar in Bangkok has killed at least 27 people, authorities say. Michael Sullivan reports from Thailand.
8: Thai authorities say they're still investigating the cause of the fire, which began with a sudden power outage, followed by an explosion, smoke, and a fast-moving fire that caused many to flee towards the fire exits in the back, only to find themselves trapped in the bathroom just short of their goal. Why that happened isn't clear, but Bangkok's governor says investigators are looking to see if any emergency exits may have been obstructed, making escape more difficult. Video posted on social media shows some patrons fleeing through a wall of flame out the front door of the Nalat Prau Bar, some with their clothes on fire, before reaching safety. For NPR News, I'm Michael Sullivan in Chiang Rai.
5: This is NPR News in Washington. Actor Sam Neill has died in Sydney at the age of 78. The film star from New Zealand was known for his roles in The Hunt for Red October and The Piano, but he was perhaps best known for Steven Spielberg's classic Jurassic Park. Christina Kukula reports.
9: Known internationally for his portrayal of paleontologist Dr. Alan Grant in Jurassic Park.
10: It's a dinosaur.
9: To his most terrifying role in the science fiction horror movie Event Horizon.
11: Event Horizon. She's come back.
9: Neill's career lasted 5 decades and spanned television roles, independent films, and Hollywood blockbusters. In 2023, Neill told the world he was receiving treatment for blood cancer, but said earlier this year that he was cancer-free. A statement on his Instagram account announced his death in a Sydney hospital. The note issued by his family described the, quote, sudden and unexpected loss, saying Neill passed with a dignity that had characterized his whole life. For NPR News, I'm Christina Kukala in Melbourne.
5: The semifinal teams are set in the Men's World Cup tournament. The final four are Argentina, England, France, and Spain. France and Spain will play tomorrow, and England will take on defending champion Argentina on Wednesday. England hasn't taken home a World Cup trophy since 1966. Oil prices have jumped today since the U.S. carried out new strikes against Iran, and Tehran retaliated, striking U.S. allies in the Gulf. Control over the Strait of Hormuz is still uncertain. Prices of Brent crude and the U.S. benchmark crude rose at least 3% today. This is NPR News from Washington.
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0: It's Morning Edition from NPR News. May Martinez in Los Angeles, California.
1: And I'm Michelle Martin in Washington, D.C. Good morning. The U.S. and Iran continue to vie for control over the Strait of Hormuz, that crucial international waterway.
0: A new wave of U.S. strikes targeted Iranian missile and drone launchers and coastal radar sites late Sunday night. That's according to U.S. Central Command.
1: Iran responded by targeting U.S. bases in the Gulf and Jordan. For the latest, we turn to NPR's Hadil Alshalchi, who is in Istanbul. Hadil, good morning.
2: Good morning.
1: So it's been almost a week since this back and forth of strikes over the Strait of Hormuz started. Mm-hmm. What is the U.S. government saying about this latest round?
2: That's right. So U.S. Central Command released a statement late Sunday Eastern time, and they said, quote, "The Strait of Hormuz is a vital maritime corridor for global trade. Iran does not control it." U.S. CENTCOM also said that they had hit dozens of Iranian targets at multiple locations with precision munitions, claiming it had degraded Iran's ability to continue attacking international shipping through the Strait of Hormuz. Iran did not respond to that claim, but said that one person was killed in the U.S. strikes and an agricultural water pumping station was targeted in central Iran, killing a guard. Iranian officials say that brings the total number of deaths to 17 since the recent strikes began. Iran, on the other hand, said Monday it was targeting U.S. bases in Bahrain, Jordan, and Kuwait. It also targeted Oman over the weekend. Oman, of course, is a mediator in the ceasefire talks. Sirens were sounded in Bahrain and Kuwait, and the country said they were intercepting hostile attacks.
1: Now, you know, Hadil, Iran and the U.S. are almost at the halfway point of this 60-day interim deal that was meant to take us to talks to end the war permanently. So where are we with those talks?
2: I mean, honestly, the status of the talks is kind of unknown at this point. A couple of weeks ago, the Qatari foreign minister, who is a mediator, said that they would continue after Ayatollah Ali Khamenei's funeral, which ended last week. But that was also before the U.S. and Iran began to trade all of this fire. And then last week during the NATO summit, President Trump declared the ceasefire over, but then he didn't rule out further talks. And then just now, the Iranian foreign minister at a press conference said that Iran is in touch with mediators, including Oman, Qatar, and Pakistan. He said that their role was to de-escalate the situation. And then he said, quote, "Diplomacy has no day off." Both sides are also making competing claims over the status of the Strait, and we're all feeling the consequences. The benchmark global oil price jumped more than 4% when markets opened on Monday.
1: Have we seen or heard from Iran's current leader, Mujtaba Khamenei, who is, you know, the son of the previous leader? Have we seen or heard from him since this recent exchange of strikes began?
2: We did not see him publicly, but we did hear from Mujtaba Khamenei. Well, we heard from him through a news anchor who broadcast a message from the current leader on Iranian state TV. He also didn't appear on camera. This was his second audio address to Iranians since the war began. And Mujtaba Khamenei called his father's killers, quote, "criminals," and promised to uphold the legacy of the late supreme leader who was killed in U.S.-Israeli strikes in February. Let's take a listen.
3: عهد می‌بندیم که انتقام خون پاک شما و همه شهیدان این دو جنگ را.
2: We pledge to take revenge for your pure blood, he said, and all the martyrs of these two wars. He said it again via an anchor. He referred to Iran's war with Israel in June in 2025 and the current war with the U.S. and Israel. Iranian officials said Mujtaba Khamenei was injured earlier in the war, that his legs were hurt. But again, his status is unknown because we haven't seen him publicly since he took power in March.
1: That is NPR's Hadil Alshalchi in Istanbul. Hadil, thanks.
2: You're welcome.
0: For more on the fight over the Strait of Hormuz, we've called Ray Takei. He's a senior fellow for Middle East Studies at the Council on Foreign Relations. He's also a senior advisor on Iran at the State Department during the Obama administration. Ray, the U.S. says the Strait is open. Iran says it's closed. Who has the final say?
4: Well, at this particular point, the Iranians seem to have a greater ability to close the Strait than we do in terms of opening it. And this is a context that will go on, I'm afraid, as the Gulf traffic comes to a close or reopens, pending how the tensions between the two governments play themselves out.
0: Yeah, considering in April, former U.S. Ambassador Ryan Crocker told R. Steve Inskeep on Morning Edition that Iran has shown that they can effectively control the Strait of Hormuz at will, and then that CNN report in June that U.S. intel assesses that Iran can shut down the Strait of Hormuz at will. Should we never at this point, or maybe not necessarily put too much stock in what the United States says about the Strait of Hormuz and how much control they actually have in it?
4: Well, the Iranians have proven that they could essentially intercede with maritime traffic through the use of rudimentary technologies such as speedboats and drones and so forth. And those particular instruments of pressure are not really susceptible to bombing. You can bomb radar installations and so forth, but that doesn't affect the ability to use those munitions for stopping commercial traffic to the Gulf. And this is a problem that the United States is having. It has certain technological superiority, but it's becoming less convincing in terms of its application on this rather peculiar battlefield, which is on high seas.
0: Okay, that makes sense. Now, Iran and Oman have been holding talks about the future of the Strait, which was stipulated in the Memorandum of Understanding. So why would Iran then start this latest wave of attacks by hitting a ship passing through the Strait?
4: Well, there seems to have been some kind of a misinterpretation on both sides, apparently, on the Provision 5 of Memorandum of Understanding. It was the Iranian interpretation that this essentially gives them the right to charge tolls and control traffic through the Gulf. The memorandum has stipulated that that would be in conjunction with Oman and other Gulf states. But lately, the Iranians have suggested that actually they have no interest in sharing it with Oman. After all, it's called Persian Gulf, not the Oman Gulf. And second of all, they don't seem to have any concerns about the Americans doing much about it, although we began to see this pattern of escalation coming into it. So there's a different interpretations about that provisions. And one of the things that had happened recently is you began to see the United States Navy as getting some of those ships through what is called Oman Corridor, which is closer to Oman. And this is one of the things that Iranians have stopped doing. So they essentially suggesting that there's no privileged corridor through the Gulf that they have no control or access to.
0: With President Trump declaring last week that the ceasefire is over, how much more difficult will that make it to come up with a deal?
4: Well, the president has declared the ceasefire over, and then he has declared it not over, and he has declared Iranian leaders and scum, and sometimes they're good people. So the president's rhetoric tends to be very volatile and all over the place. It lends him some degree of unpredictability, which has been a useful asset to him, a leverage, but increasingly it makes him a difficult interlocutor, given the absence of any predictability. So ceasefire is over for now. That doesn't mean there won't be another ceasefire, simply because it is really at the core interest of both Iran and the United States for the Gulf traffic to resume, not to mention the international economy.
0: Now, we've seen several waves of U.S. strikes over the weekend, and it's intended to make it harder for Iran to attack ships. Have you seen any indication that those waves of strikes are working?
4: Well, this pattern of escalation has inherent danger in it for both sides. The Iranians are targeting American military installations in the Gulf. And what happens if one of the Iranian missiles kills 10, 15 American servicemen? Then the imperative for wide-scale retaliation by the United States will become quite pressing. On the other hand, as the pattern of escalation continues, the United States is increasingly targeting civilian infrastructures, bridges, potentially power plants, and that would inflict very substantial damage on the Iranian people. One of the ostensible reasons for this war, and even the June war of last year, was that we would try to uplift the Iranian people and empower them. As this war expands in terms of its targets, which is an inevitable consequence of escalation, the lives of the Iranian people could be very much damaged.
0: We're nearly at the midpoint of that 60-day interim deal window. What are you seeing? I mean, we've got about 20 seconds, Ray. What are you seeing about what might happen over these next 30 days?
4: Well, there's a possibility the two sides can work out some sort of an interim, again, another interim agreement that will open up the Gulf while they continue the conversation on these thorny issues. That would be essentially kicking the buck down the road. That's an optimistic scenario. The other one would be this pattern of escalation.
0: Ray Takei at the Council on Foreign Relations. Thank you, Ray.
4: Thank you very much for having me.
1: More than 200 people gathered in Houston for a weekend vigil honoring Lorenzo Salgado Araujo, the man shot and killed during an ICE encounter last week. ICE has said the officer fired in self-defense. The other men in the van with Salgado Araujo dispute the agency's account. Houston Public Media's Bianca Seward has the story.
5: Holding lit candles and anti-ICE posters, the crowd at the headquarters for the Service Employees International Union was filled with a mix of grief and anger. Emily Chapman, a pastor at St. Mark's Methodist, said the shooting left her feeling powerless.
6: I wanted to be with people and honor the life of a person and think about what we can do to make sure this doesn't happen again.
5: Hani Khalil, the executive director of a local labor union, opened the ceremony with a call to action.
7: So each of us now faces a choice. Are we going to fight for the Houston we love?
5: The mood alternated from outrage over how Salgado Araujo died to the deep loss felt by his family. Salgado Araujo's son, Ronaldo, said authorities have not yet returned his father's belongings to the family.
8: It doesn't get easier. And I'm, of course, still looking for answers.
5: On Tuesday last week, an ICE spokesperson said agents pulled over Salgado Araujo's white van. The agent said Salgado Araujo rammed his van into an ICE vehicle and attempted to run over an ICE officer, who they say opened fire in self-defense. Hugo Baileras is the lawyer representing two of the men who were traveling with Salgado Araujo. He said their accounts conflict with ICE's version.
9: They confirmed that at no point was there ever an ICE agent directly in front of the vehicle. They also confirmed that the shots came from the sides, not from the front.
5: This moment is a reckoning for Anthony Bauer, who lives in the area where Salgado Araujo was killed.
10: We got to come out and show out, because if you're doing this in our community, what other communities are you doing it in as well?
5: More protests are planned for the coming days. For NPR News, I'm Bianca Seward in Houston.
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0: In the new comedy film, The Invite, an unhappily married couple invites the couple upstairs over for an uncomfortable and revelatory dinner party. On the next Fresh Air, the film's screenwriters, Rashida Jones and Will McCormick. They're longtime writing and producing partners, as well as actors. Join us.
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2: This is Morning Edition from NPR News. I'm A. Martinez.
3: And I'm Michelle Martin. Good morning. Midterm elections are less than 4 months away, and a bipartisan agency that supports elections officials no longer has anyone to run it. President Trump fired two Democratic appointees to the Election Assistance Commission last week. A Republican resigned. There are no other commissioners left. Benjamin Hovland is one of those fired Democrats, and he's with us now. Mr. Hovland, thanks so much for joining us this morning.
4: Thanks for having me, Michelle.
3: How did you find out about the dismissal? Did the administration provide any explanation?
4: No, I received an email while I was waiting in the airport for a flight home.
3: But what did the email say? Just thank you for your service, bye?
4: Yes.
3: That's it?
4: It was like two sentences, and your service is no longer needed.
3: Any warning of this? Did you think this was coming?
4: In some ways, certainly the Supreme Court's Slaughter decision from the previous week had given some indication that it may be, but other than that, no.
3: The decision which basically said that the president can fire independent agency individuals at will, except I think there was a carve-out for the Federal Reserve. So for people who've never heard of the Election Assistance Commission, could you just briefly describe what was your mandate?
4: Absolutely. So the Election Assistance Commission was created by the Help America Vote Act of 2002, which was Congress's response to the contentious 2000 election. And it charged the agency with certifying voting equipment, distributing grant money from Congress, doing 50 state research to be able to help with data-driven decisions, and then serving as a clearinghouse for best practices across the country, because each state runs elections a little differently, being able to share that information to benefit all election administrators and voters.
3: Do you have a sense of how the loss of all the commissioners, I mean, the commission was set up intentionally to be bipartisan, two Democrats, two Republicans. One of the Republican members had previously resigned. The existing Republican commissioner was allowed to resign, as my understanding, and the two Democrats were fired. So going forward, what will the commission do? Does it have any opportunity to or any ability to function without commissioners?
4: So there's a great team there. There's a great staff in place, and they'll continue to do their work. The role of the commissioners was really to set policy and set the agenda for the agency going forward. And so certainly that will be impacted. There is the adoption of things like new voting system standards that can't happen without a quorum. So there are consequences. But again, much of the work of the agency, I'm hopeful, will continue because there's a great team in place that will continue to serve the state and local election officials around the country who actually run our elections.
3: Is it your sense, having done this work for quite some time, that elections officials across party lines benefited from the work of the commission?
4: Absolutely. And so much of the work that we did was driven by a customer service mentality. We're not a regulatory agency. My colleagues would sometimes say assistance is our middle name. And so much of that was driven by the role, as the Help America Vote Act set us up, was to serve election officials. The state and local election officials across the country have a tremendously difficult job. That job has only gotten harder in recent years. And so while the EAC is small, It has been doing what it can with the resources it has to try to make their lives a little easier, to try to share some of those best practices, to try to provide the support for those state and local election officials.
3: So many people who work on and study elections say, or they believe, that these firings are part of the president's effort to influence elections or to interfere with them to the benefit of himself and his party. Do you think that that's true?
4: I think it's very concerning. I certainly think that it is an erosion of sort of the norms and the structures. As you mentioned earlier, you know, the agency was set up to be a bipartisan independent agency. So much of election administration, you have the bipartisan teams, and that's a checks and a balances with the parties working together to agree on the rules so that you know how the elections are going to be run, and ultimately so the winner can be confident and the loser can be confident and acknowledge that they lost their race. And as you eliminate things, or if you get rid of commissioners, for example, or as you eliminate some of these other sort of safeguards or norms, it certainly strains the system and is certainly also likely causes people to lose faith in our democracy and in the process and their confidence in our elections. And that's okay. Very concerning.
3: That's Benjamin Hovland. He, until last week, he served as a commissioner of the Election Assistance Commission. Mr. Hovland, thank you so much for joining us.
4: Thanks for having me.
3: The American Red Cross says there is a national blood emergency because of a big drop in donations. NPR health correspondent Rob Stein reports.
5: The Red Cross says there's an urgent need for more people to roll up their sleeves and donate blood. Dr. Courtney Lawrence is a medical officer at the Red Cross.
6: The blood supply fell nearly 25% during the month of June, so we're letting blood donors know that they're urgently needed to give now, so that helps ensure that patients are going to receive the life-saving medical care that they need in the hospitals without delay.
5: Now, a drop in blood donations is not unusual at this time of year.
6: Summertime, we tend to see that people oftentimes get quite busy. They're outside of their common routines. They may be traveling on vacation. So even some of our regular blood donors take time off.
5: At the same time, blood drives at schools and colleges are on hiatus. All that tends to coincide with a jump in the need for blood. More people are biking, hiking, boating, and doing other activities that can cause injuries requiring transfusions.
6: I have a lot of friends and relatives who are motorcycle enthusiasts. And so during the winter time, when it's cold and less comfortable, they're not out on the roadways. But this time of year, they're often going out to enjoy the nice weather outside. And we see higher traffic patterns as people are moving from one place to another for vacation. And so that can be a setup for increased motor vehicle accidents.
5: And this year, all that's been compounded by an influx of people in many parts of the country because of popular events like the World Cup Games. The Red Cross says there's currently a deficit of about 3,500 units of blood each week that could force some hospitals to do things like delay elective procedures. All types of blood are needed, but the Red Cross says the current shortage is especially serious for blood types O and B negative. Rob Stein, NPR News.
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8: Old electric vehicle batteries need to be recycled. If they aren't, they become hazardous waste. But shipping hazardous materials is expensive, and the economics of battery recycling don't always pencil out.
9: No one's paying me for it. I have to pay to get rid of it.
8: I'm Mary Louise Kelly. How to turn old EV batteries into resources rather than burdens on All Things Considered from NPR News.

0: Live from NPR News in Washington, I'm Dave Mattingly. Oil prices are higher today following the latest U.S. airstrikes against Iran. U.S. Central Command says American forces hit about 140 Iranian targets on Saturday and dozens more yesterday. They included Iran's air defense systems, coastal radar sites, and small boats. This follows more Iranian strikes on commercial ships in the Strait of Hormuz. Ray Takei is a senior fellow for Middle East Studies at the Council on Foreign Relations. He was also a senior advisor on Iran at the State Department during the Obama administration. He says U.S. airstrikes are having little effect on Iran's ability to disrupt commercial shipping in the Strait.
1: The Iranians have proven that they could essentially intercede with maritime traffic through the use of rudimentary technologies such as speedboats and drones and so forth. And those particular instruments of pressure are not really susceptible to bombing. You can bomb radar installations and so forth, but that doesn't affect the ability to use those munitions for stopping commercial traffic. And this is a problem that the United States is having.
0: He was speaking to NPR's Morning Edition. Ukraine's President Volodymyr Zelensky is in Paris today for meetings with two dozen European leaders seeking to compel Russia to negotiate an end to the war. The Kremlin is downplaying expectations. This is NPR News. Flags are flying at half-staff in South Carolina following the death of Republican Senator Lindsey Graham. He died over the weekend from what a medical examiner says was a tear in the aorta, hours after he'd returned from a trip to Ukraine. Graham spent more than three decades in Congress, first in the House and then the Senate. Luis Alfredo Garcia with South Carolina Public Radio reports on reaction to Graham's death in the Palmetto State.
2: The 71-year-old senator was known nationally as an ally of President Trump, and in South Carolina, he was an ever-present political figure. Edward Reynolds is the volunteer fire chief in the town of Central. It's the town of about 5,000 people where Graham grew up.
3: We're going to miss him because he helped us on a lot of local issues, grants, different things like that. When we had a question, we'd call his office and he'd get back to us. And so I think a lot of people's going to realize what hard work he did do.
2: Reynolds says no matter what national responsibility Graham had, it never felt like the senator forgot about Central. For NPR News, I'm Luis Alfredo Garcia in Central, South Carolina.
0: The state's governor is expected to appoint someone to serve out the remainder of Graham's term ahead of a Republican primary next month. Graham had been seeking a fifth term in the Senate in November. NASDAQ futures are down more than 1% ahead of the open. I'm Dave Mattingly in Washington.

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1: It's Morning Edition from NPR News. May Martinez in Los Angeles, California.
2: And I'm Michelle Martin in Washington, D.C. Good morning. Congress returns from their July 4th recess today with the death of South Carolina Senator Lindsey Graham and Senator Mitch McConnell's continued absence. Republicans face even tighter margins.
1: Yeah, President Trump's nominee for Attorney General has his confirmation hearing set for this week.
2: Joining us now to talk about all this is NPR Congressional Correspondent Claudia Grisales. Claudia, good morning to you.
3: Good morning, Michelle.
2: So Congress is already coming back to a pretty long to-do list this week before the sudden death of Senator Graham. What is on that agenda?
3: Right. Senate Republicans scheduled a hearing for President Trump's attorney general nominee. This is Todd Blanche. But since Graham was a member of the Senate Judiciary Committee set to hear from him, what exactly comes next is unclear, given some Republicans' existing concerns about Blanche. Separately, Trump's nominee to be the top intelligence chief, this is Jay Clayton, he is due before another Senate committee for his bid for confirmation. And two Supreme Court justices are also slated for rare testimony as part of an annual appropriations process. And in the midst of all this, lawmakers are also facing questions about the Iran war, the funding, and more broadly, their oversight.
2: Does Graham's death change the calculus on these priorities?
3: Yes. To start, he was chairman of the Senate Budget Committee, which will need to recalibrate their plans. And of course, he had this outsized role in foreign policy. Lawmakers in both chambers say they're now anxious to tackle a Russia sanctions bill that Graham, in his last press conference on Friday, said the White House had signed off on. And he also said he was more optimistic than ever that they had found a formula to end Russia's war with Ukraine. I talked to Texas GOP Congressman Michael McCaul about this, and he said he's determined, along with other members, to rename the bill in Graham's honor and start moving it this week. Graham was also set to play a key role in pushing the annual defense policy bill, so his absence will be felt as lawmakers try to address this. And of course, South Carolina will have to sort out what to do with the vacancy that Graham leaves.
2: So I think it's fair to say that the Republicans' agenda was at a standstill before the recess over Trump's proposal for this new voting law, something we've been reporting on extensively. So what's happening with that?
3: Right. We especially saw that in the House. Last month, a group of hard-right GOP lawmakers brought work there to a halt over Trump's demand that they pass the Save America Act. That's the voting bill that would require proof of citizenship and photo ID in order to vote. And that's not the only thing Trump's push for the Save Act derailed. You might remember he canceled a signing ceremony for landmark housing legislation that passed with huge bipartisan majorities. But it doesn't look like Trump is letting go of the Save Act. On NBC's Meet the Press with Kristen Welker, Trump said it came up in a conversation with Graham hours before his death. Graham was on his flight back to the U.S. after a trip to Ukraine.
4: Think of it. He's traveling for many, many hours. That's a long flight. Mm-hmm. That's a long trip. And he, you know, calls me about the Save America Act. He thought we were going to get it passed.
2: Do lawmakers expect President Trump to keep his hand so heavily involved on Capitol Hill?
3: They really hope not. However, Speaker Mike Johnson has been trying to thread the needle between his demands and the party's broader agenda ahead of the midterms. We should be clear, the Save Act was already going nowhere in the Senate because it does not have the votes. So while Trump has shown this greater appetite to insert himself in congressional plans, there's hope in Congress for a new sense of unity to get all these priorities done as the midterms loom.
2: That is NPR's Claudia Grisales. Claudia, thank you.
3: Thank you.
1: If you spend time on YouTube, you may have come across Jubilee. It's a media company known for the viral show Surrounded. An individual debates a group of people who disagree with them. Guests have included commentator Mehdi Hasan on the left and the late activist Charlie Kirk on the right, but they aren't the only ones going on the show. As NPR's Elena Moore reports, politicians are too.
5: Picture this. 20 people are seated in a circle. In the center, there's a table with two chairs. One is empty, and in the other sits Democrat Wes Moore, the governor of Maryland. He's one of the latest guests on Surrounded. His assignment? Convince a room of infrequent and non-voters that casting a ballot is one of the most powerful rights an American has.
6: My first surrounded claim is nothing shapes policy more effectively than your vote.
7: All right. If you want to debate this claim, please get to the chair in 3, 2, 1.
5: What comes next is a series of debates. Participants run to the empty chair, and whoever gets there first begins the conversation.
6: How you doing?
5: 21-year-old Nassim Rahman goes first.
8: I feel that it's more effective to mobilize in the streets rather than sometimes going out to the ballot box where I don't feel the candidates represent what I'm looking for. Yeah. I think there are other ways of participating in shaping policy rather than just voting.
6: No, and I think it's a very fair point, but also I think the goal of the civil rights movement wasn't just a protest. The goal of the civil rights movement was to get to a civil rights act.
5: Rahman pushes back. He's a self-described progressive who chose not to vote in 2024 and argues voting is an important right, but still less effective than a strong protest movement. Moore makes another appeal.
6: The frustration that you have is actually very much shared. Like, I had to convince many members of my family to vote for me. You know what I mean? And it's not because we're not cool, like we're cool. It's I had to convince them to vote.
5: This was one of several conversations over the nearly 90-minute episode. It's a massive format break for an elected official like Moore, given that political media appearances are often only a few minutes. So why go on Jubilee? One reason, the company says its audience skews heavily Gen Z. The Surrounded series is one of the company's most watched shows, with popular episodes drawing millions of views.
9: Some people call us the Gen Z MTV.
5: Jason Lee is the founder and CEO of Jubilee Media. He says young people are craving a richer discourse, so they're gravitating towards unscripted formats where it's okay to disagree. That's a space that Lee argues politicians often avoided until 2024.
9: After the election, I think that there was a realization from both sides of how important the digital conversation is.
5: On the campaign trail, President Trump targeted young voters online, doing a spree of non-traditional media appearances, more so than the Kamala Harris campaign. So ahead of 2028, it's a strategy that those eyeing a possible run for office may be thinking about. And though he says he isn't running, Moore is a potential presidential contender. He's not the only rising star in the Democratic Party to go on Jubilee. So have California Congressman Ro Khanna, Texas Senate candidate James Tallarico, and former Transportation Secretary Pete Buttigieg.
10: This platform is so unique because it appeals to both sides by giving both sides an arena almost.
5: Marian Richardson is a conservative content creator who participated in the Khanna episode. She says she doesn't agree with his views, and even though he didn't change her mind, she respects him, or any politician, for doing it.
10: I just look at it as very brave. Even if I completely disagree with their policy, it is very brave to even show up to a discussion like that.
5: It's something Jubilee's leaders like Lee are thinking about as they consider the company's future. One goal for 2028, Jubilee's own presidential debate. Elena Moore, NPR News.

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1: Good morning, I'm Michelle Martin. Real fans of Pitbull know if you're going to see Mr. Worldwide, you have to look like him. Fans have been donning his iconic bald look at his shows. This past weekend, they set a record for it. More than 22,000 fans in London showed up in bald caps. That pretty easily set the Guinness record for most people wearing bald caps. Pitbull put one on, too, in order to be part of the official count. So Mr. Worldwide is now Mr. World Record. It's Morning Edition.
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3: This is Morning Edition from NPR News. I'm A. Martinez.
1: And I'm Michelle Martin. Good morning. The New York Times is condemning the Trump administration's efforts to get its journalists to testify about their unnamed sources. The Times reported on security concerns over the new Air Force One, a gift from Qatar. Then the Justice Department served the reporters with subpoenas. NPR media correspondent David Folkenflik is covering the story, and he's with us now. Good morning, David.
4: Good morning, Michelle.
1: So, David, we learned over the weekend that the Times reporters got these subpoenas. Well, what have we learned since then?
4: Well, it's one fact, and it's a barn burner. It's that at the direction of the White House, FBI Director Kash Patel himself personally oversaw the issuing of these subpoenas and did so from the White House itself. This, according to the reporting of the New York Times about these subpoenas to its own reporters. As we've already reported, a senior FBI official called the newspaper to demand that the paper not publish and also then demand the paper reveal its sources. The paper rejected both of those requests.
1: What was the specific issue that seems to have motivated the administration to do this?
4: So the first one was Wednesday and involved the president leaving Turkey, Ankara, from a meeting with European leaders there, not on the plane donated by the Qataris to become Air Force One and kitted out, but from the older Air Force One, because the Secret Service intervened over security concerns. And then there was a subsequent story just detailing some of the concerns about the security features about the new Air Force One that the old one lacks. The president loves this airplane. He's called it the world's most luxurious plane and wanted it. 48 hours after the New York Times published that story about security concerns, those subpoenas were issued.
1: What is the government seeking and why?
4: So the government has asked for journalists involved in the stories to give testimony Wednesday morning before a grand jury. And we've asked the Justice Department, the FBI, the White House, the Department of Homeland Security for comment. They haven't commented to us, but a Justice Department spokesperson told the New York Times' reporters who were reporting on this own thing in a meta way that it just wants to identify the original sources, not that it's going after the reporting. This, of course, compromises the ability of the New York Times journalists or any journalist who be subpoenaed to get people to open up and say things off the record. There is a very real fear of retaliation, and that's particularly acute in President Trump's Washington.
1: And how has the Times responded to all of this?
4: Well, from their legal department to their CEO to their top editor, they've made clear the papers stand behind their reporters entirely. They see this as an effort to intimidate news gathering. They call it unjustified. They've said all of the resources of the Times will be behind these reporters.
1: So, David, before we let you go, the Trump administration is known for haranguing, for pressuring, even insulting journalists, but the Times is calling this an escalation. Why is that?
4: Well, I think it's in part because these subpoenas were issued at home, in part because this is usually a last-ditch effort, not the thing you do a day or two after. They haven't identified what the security concerns are. Federal prosecutors did withdraw a pair of subpoenas to reporters from the Wall Street Journal and the Post last month, but it is seen as an indication of escalating pressure as there are so many different fronts in which battles are being fought in the courts, in regulatory areas, and in other ways against the press by the president and his administration.
1: Do we think they're going to appear before a grand jury in 2 days?
4: the New York Times isn't saying, but it's basically signaling that it intends to try to get a federal judge to intercede and quash these subpoenas before they happen. The U.S. attorney who issued these, interestingly, is up on the same day on Wednesday for confirmation hearings to become a director of national intelligence.
1: That's NPR media correspondent David Folkenflik. David, thank you.
4: You bet.
1: This is Morning Edition from NPR News. I'm Michelle Martin.
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0: For Marketplace in Los Angeles, I'm Nova Safo in for Kimberly Adams. We'll get a number of inflation measures this week, including the Consumer Price Index. It will include the latest on the cost of groceries. We know so far they're up more than 2.5% in a year, and a report out this morning says higher grocery bills are leaving more people in debt. They're using credit cards, buy now, pay later services, and payday loans. Marketplace's Nancy Marshall Genzer reports.
2: The report from the Urban Institute crunches data from about 10,000 people and found
3: more than half of low and moderate income adults who use credit cards to purchase groceries face repayment challenges.
2: Cassandra Martinchek is a co-author. She says almost 1 in 10 working-age adults used buy now, pay later to purchase groceries. About a third of them missed a payment last year. Colleen Heflin studies food insecurity at Syracuse University and is a non-resident fellow at the Urban Institute. She was not involved in today's report. She worries that it points to problems.
4: While households may be able to meet their essential needs today, they're sort of on a precipice.
2: Some people have already fallen over the precipice, like 72-year-old Lori Lumbra in Rotterdam, New York. She's a retired teacher living on about $1,400 a month. Lumbra started putting groceries on her credit cards a couple of years ago, fell behind on payments, and wound up owing about $10,000.
5: It gets very depressing. You feel like you're just such a failure. I feel like I'm doing everything right and it's not working.
2: Lumber sold her car to pay off her debt. Now she gets around on a bike. She cut up her credit cards and relies on food banks. I'm Nancy Marshall Genzer for Marketplace.
0: As I mentioned, the latest Consumer Price Index report comes out tomorrow. Economists are expecting a slight cooling, inflation down from 4.2% in May to 3.8% in June. Credit lower oil prices for that optimism. Global benchmark Brent crude fell about 2.5% during the last 4 weeks, though it's back up this morning thanks to renewed fighting between Iran and the U.S. Let's do the numbers. Wall Street is pointing lower. S&P 500 futures are down.

0: Wells Fargo, and Citigroup. These reports could give us new clues about the economy. Here's economist Julia Coronado.
1: Probably the drivers of bank earnings are going to be the same drivers of the economy. The AI boom means a lot of money is being raised. A lot of deals are being done. It also producing some volatility in stock markets and financial markets that can lead to higher trading activity, which can boost bank earnings. And lastly, of course, we're going to be looking to some of the bigger banks with large consumer bases. How steady are consumers despite all of the pressures on inflation that they're feeling? So a lot of signals coming from banks.
0: That was Julia Coronado, founder and president of Macro Policy Perspectives.
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0: The Social Security Trust Fund is set to run out of money by 2032, according to the program's latest annual report. We've known about this funding problem for years, 41 to be exact. And yet, the deadline keeps inching closer with no action from Congress. Labor economist Catherine Ann Edwards wrote about this for Bloomberg, and she pointed to the gig economy as one weak spot in the way Social Security is structured and a potential source of at least a partial solution to its funding problems. Catherine joins us for more about how Social Security works for those who are self-employed. Good morning.
3: Good morning.
4: So, Catherine, can you first of all tell us how the Social Security program works right now if you're self-employed and how it works for the companies that contract with self-employed individuals?
3: Yes. If you are self-employed and you do not have an employer, so this is, think about it as you don't get a W-2 at the end of the tax year. You pay both sides, the employer and employee side of the Social Security tax. For the Social Security old age program, that's 6.2% on the worker side and 6.2% on the employer side. You pay both. And then, of course, you pay both sides of Medicare as well.
4: So that's basically what Congress has dubbed the self-employment tax, right? They're basically, you're paying everything.
3: Yeah, you pay all components when you're self-employed, and it is a not small tax to have on what many people consider to be a key pipeline to starting your own business, is starting out as self-employed and then becoming profitable enough that you're able to hire people and incorporate as a business.
4: So yeah, initially the idea is that this is a way to build your own business, but we have the rise of the gig economy. So things have changed, haven't they, compared to when these ideas and these taxes were structured?
3: Yeah. So the self-employment tax of paying both sides of the employer-employee side of Social Security, that was set in 1983. If you fast forward into the 2000s, we start to see the rise of something called misclassification, when workers who would be hired as an employee are instead hired as an independent contractor. And this saves the employer the burden of having to follow regulations that apply to their employees. And then it also saves them the Social Security tax and the unemployment insurance tax, the other payroll tax, that because they are not employees, they don't have to pay the Social Security taxes on them. And this idea of misclassification isn't that these are people who struck out on their own to start their own business, but people who are looking for a job, and instead of getting an employment contract, they get an independent contractor contract. And this, you know, there's research from the Treasury Department that over a 15-year period to kind of kick off this century, most of the growth of self-employment was coming through independent contractors who were probably misclassified.
4: Catherine Ann Edwards is a labor economist and host of the Optimist Economy podcast. Thank you very much.
3: Thanks for having me.
0: 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In Los Angeles, I'm Nova Sapo with the Marketplace Morning Report. 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
2: Good morning. The day before he died, Senator Lindsey Graham said he got the White House to sign off on new sanctions against Russia. He was working with Senator Richard Blumenthal, who joins us this hour of Morning Edition from NPR News. Democrats in Maine now have a process to pick their replacement for Graham Plattner. I'm Michelle Martin.
3: And I'm A. Martinez. We hear from one of the people trying to get on the ballot to face off against Senator Susan Collins. Also, an NPR investigation looked at nearly 1 million grievances filed by federal prisoners. They are winning less often and often face retaliation just for complaining. It's Monday, July 13th. On this day in 1923, the original Hollywood sign went up. For decades, it said Hollywood Land to advertise a real estate development. News is next.
4: Live from NPR News in Washington, I'm Kristen Wright. Oil prices are higher today following the latest U.S. attacks against Iran. U.S. Central Command says American forces hit about 140 Iranian targets on Saturday and dozens more yesterday. They included coastal radar sites, missile and drone capabilities, and small boats. It followed more Iranian attacks on commercial shipping in the Strait of Hormuz. NPR's Hadil Al-Shalchi reports on market reaction.
5: The price of the benchmark global oil jumped more than 4% after markets opened. That brought the barrel to $79, a 9% spike from its price before the U.S.-Israeli war with Iran started in February. Roughly 20% of the world's oil supply passed through the key international waterway. Kepler, a data and analytics company that tracks global commodity and shipping markets, said that crossings through the Strait of Hormuz dropped to 22 ships last week, an almost 85% drop from the pre-war traffic. The status of the ceasefire talks is unknown. They were supposed to continue after the funeral of Ayatollah Ali Khamenei, which ended last week. Hadil Al-Shalchi, NPR News, Istanbul.
4: Congress returns to Washington from their July 4th recess today. The death of South Carolina Senator Lindsey Graham is a sudden major shift. Graham was elected to the Senate in 2002 after serving in the House. He was a close ally of President Trump and known as a strong advocate in U.S. foreign policy. NPR's Claudia Grisales reports the senator had just gotten back from Ukraine.
6: To start, he was chairman of the Senate Budget Committee, which will need to recalibrate their plans. And of course, he had this outsized role in foreign policy. Lawmakers in both chambers say they're now anxious to tackle a Russia sanctions bill that Graham, in his last press conference on Friday, said the White House had signed off on. And he also said he was more optimistic than ever that they had found a formula to end Russia's war with Ukraine.
4: The medical examiner says Graham likely died from a tear in his aorta. The Red Cross is declaring a national blood emergency, citing a sharp drop in donations. NPR's Rob Stein reports.
7: The Red Cross is declaring the emergency because donations have been falling since the end of May, causing the national blood supply to drop by about 25% by the end of June. Blood donations often decline this time of year because regular routines get disrupted by summer travel, and blood drives at places like schools and colleges go on hiatus. At the same time, demand for blood increases because of a spike in injuries from car crashes and more people participating in activities like biking, hiking, and boating. And that's what's happening again this year. The Red Cross says there's a deficit of about 3,500 units of blood each week. Rob Stein, NPR News.
4: 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Today is...
1: For NSPR News, I'm Claudia Brancart. Some Chico Library patrons have received overdue notices for books checked out before last month's deadly shooting close to the branch. But Butte County Director of Libraries, Misty Wright, says they can ignore those messages.
8: If they have texts or emails that say their books are late or they have a fine, like, just disregard those for right now, and we'll deal with all of that once we're back open.
1: Wright says books can still be returned at any Butte County Library branch or Bookmobile or at the new temporary satellite branch once it's open on Memorial Way in Chico next month. Wright says it'll offer limited services, including some book browsing, computer access, and children's programming. In other news, Chico could soon allow people to carry drinks through parts of downtown and Merriam Park. The city council tomorrow will consider creating two entertainment zones. The new rules would allow adults to buy alcohol from participating businesses and drink it on designated streets and sidewalks. The zones would run daily from 10 a.m. to 10 p.m. They'd include wristbands, approved cups, and police enforcement. City staff says the goal is to bring more foot traffic to local businesses. And coming up later in Morning Edition, a budget shortfall could put Shasta County leaders at odds with California officials. For NSPR News, I'm Claudia Brancart.
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3: It's Morning Edition from NPR News. Amy Martinez in Los Angeles, California.
17: And I'm Michelle Martin in Washington, D.C. Good morning. Early findings from the D.C. Medical Examiner show that Senator Lindsey Graham died from a tear in his aorta caused by heart disease. He was 71 years old.
3: The South Carolina Republican was a committed advocate of U.S. military intervention abroad and also a close ally of President Trump.
17: In a few minutes, we're going to speak with U.S. Senator Richard Blumenthal, a Democrat who worked with Graham across party lines. But first, NPR Congress reporter Eric McDaniel is here to talk about the legacy Graham leaves behind. Good morning, Eric.
18: Hey.
17: So Graham served for more than 20 years in the U.S. Senate. What would you say he was known for?
18: I mean, he was one of the last standard bearers of a bygone Republican idea that the U.S. should be the world's protector. He supported the U.S. military campaigns in Iraq, Afghanistan, Libya, Syria, as well as robust military aid for Ukraine and Israel. He, in fact, just returned from an overseas trip to bolster security relationships with U.S. allies. Ukrainian President Volodymyr Zelensky said Graham had visited the country 10 times since its war with Russia began.
17: And what would you say he was known for on domestic issues?
18: Well, as chair of the Judiciary Committee during Trump's first term, Graham shepherded the confirmations of scores of federal judges. He was instrumental in getting Trump's three Supreme Court nominees all the way to the bench. And last year, as chair of the Budget Committee, he successfully steered Trump's signature tax policy legislation, the One Big Beautiful Bill Act, through a briar patch of negotiations with his colleagues and Senate procedural staff to get the package across the finish line without any Democratic support. Not to mention his close relationship with President Trump made him a key go-between in crucial moments, including publicly lobbying his Senate colleagues to acquit Trump on impeachment charges after the president attempted to remain in power despite losing the 2020 presidential election.
17: Well, let's go back for a minute. How did he get into politics to begin with?
18: According to his campaign biography, Graham was born in the town of Central South Carolina and lived in a single room with his family adjoining his parents' bar, liquor store, and pool house. His parents died when he was still in school, and he became his sister's primary caretaker. He eventually adopted her. After finishing law school, Graham served 6 years active duty in the Air Force before entering politics. He remained in the South Carolina Air National Guard and then the Air Force Reserves until 2015, so that's more than 3 decades of military service, and it's a story he told a lot when he was seeking the GOP presidential nomination in 2016.
17: Right. That's a little known chapter. I don't think many people remember that. Yeah. So what do we know about who might replace him in the Senate?
18: The state's Republican governor, South Carolina's Republican governor, will appoint someone to serve for the remainder of this year. In early August, a special Republican primary election will be held to decide on a Republican general election candidate for November. And the winner will go on to face Democrat Annie Andrews in the general election come November. They'll be sworn in January.
17: So, you know, Republican control of the Senate was already so narrow. One of Kentucky Senator Mitch McConnell has been hospitalized for several weeks. We now hear that he's in a rehab facility. How does Graham's death and McConnell's absence affect their ability to implement their agenda?
18: Look, as Republican Senate Majority Leader John Thune says, the Senate is bound by arithmetic, and they already had thin margins on top of a gaggle of defectors in the Republican conference who are on their way out the door and frustrated with the president. Graham was a key figure in moving legislation through the chamber, and while Kentucky Senator Mitch McConnell says he's been moved to this rehab facility and is regaining strength, he says he can't return to the Senate to vote quite yet, which is going to leave some thin margins.
17: That is NPR Congress reporter Eric McDaniel. Eric, thank you.
18: Thanks, Michelle.
3: We're joined now by a Senate colleague of the late Lindsey Graham. Richard Blumenthal is a Democrat from Connecticut. He recently partnered with Graham on a bipartisan push to ramp up sanctions against Russia for its full-scale invasion of Ukraine. Senator, I understand you were in contact with Graham just this weekend. Anything you can tell us about that last conversation?
19: In my last conversation with Senator Graham, he was absolutely exultant, calling from Kyiv. In fact, we had a number of conversations seeking final approval from the White House for our Russia sanctions bill, which he was going to discuss with President Zelensky. And in fact, confirmation came through at the very last moment that President Trump would support a bill that we drafted in lengthy, painstaking sessions, which would impose scorching tariffs and sanctions on purchasers of Russian oil and stop them from fueling Putin's war machine. So he was really over the moon saying, we've done good. This is a big effing deal. He was in great shape.
3: Do you think, Senator, that his death could have an impact somehow on that and also U.S. support for Ukraine more broadly?
19: My hope is, very honestly, that his Republican colleagues and some of my Democratic colleagues will see it as a fitting tribute to pass this legislation right now. Senator Graham, in his final moments on this earth, was very aware of the critical moment that we have right now. Ukraine has turned the tide on the battlefield. It is actually gaining net territory. It's inflicting losses of about 30,000 more casualties a month on Russia. It has set back Russia's economy. It's reaching deep into Russia with its drones and missiles. And now these sanctions would be pivotal in getting Putin to the peace table. That was his objective. And my hope is that his death, tragic as it is, will provide an impetus to President Trump and my Republican colleagues to pass the Russia sanctions bill.
3: That was Senator Graham's 10th wartime trip to Ukraine over the past weekend. So one other thing, too, because Senator Graham had an interventionist approach to foreign policy that maybe you don't often find in President Trump's America First circle. What do you think his death could mean more broadly for U.S. foreign policy, at least in the short term?
19: My hope, again, it's a hope, not by any means a prediction or a certainty, is that maybe President Trump will view more favorably the kind of non-isolationist view of the world that Senator Graham believed in so deeply. I hope that his legacy, at least in part, is that America has a vital role to play in defending democracy in Ukraine, because it is in our self-interest to stop Putin before he attacks NATO nations, Poland, Finland, the Baltic states, where then we would have an Article 5 obligation to put troops on the ground. So Ukraine is doing the fighting and dying, but it's our fight to stop Putin and defend democracy there, which is vital to our national self-interest. And I hope his death, while not itself necessarily a persuasive factor, will open minds to be more receptive.
20: Where in other areas, where did you as a Democrat also align with Lindsey Graham on?
19: I worked with Lindsey Graham on internet safety, particularly for children. We supported a measure called the Earn It Act, which said to big tech, which right now, as you know, has immunity under Section 230 of the Communication Decency Act. This immunity is so exceptional and, in fact, unique, but big tech gained it at a time when it was nascent and small. Now it is immune from any real restraint in the harm that it does to children and others. So Senator Graham and I were very insistent that Section 230 should be modified, in fact, eliminated. And he was also a champion of certain gun violence protection measures. We worked together on red flag statutes that became part of the Safer Communities Act, the bipartisan Safer Communities Act. He was a defender of his views very staunchly, but willing to work across the aisle.
20: One more thing, Senator. I want to raise something that's become common in our hyper-partisan climate online. People who disagreed with Graham politically are celebrating his death. You knew him. Can you share your thoughts on the man he was and the legacy he leaves?
19: I disagreed profoundly and passionately with Senator Graham on many issues. The SAVE Act, Iran, his approach to the budget and taxation. He justified the massive tax cuts. We disagreed often, but we worked together where we could find common ground and where we could advance selected interests. And I think he was a believer in the Senate as an institution in trying to get things done, trying to make it function and work so as to produce measures that benefit the American people. But I will emphasize, you know, our disagreements were vehement and sometimes, in fact, extremely vigorous to the point of not talking. But, you know, he believed in coming back and trying to get things done.
20: Senator Graham was also an ally and a friend of Donald Trump. Not always the case. In 2015, he famously called Trump a, quote, race-baiting, xenophobic, religious bigot. Why do you think, Senator Blumenthal, why do you think he ultimately decided to align himself with Trump after he won that first presidential election?
19: You know, really honestly, I am not going to try to psychoanalyze Lindsey Graham. Obviously, he had some of the most impactful epithets about Donald Trump at various points. And frankly, to the frustration of our mutual friend, John McCain, who was staunchly opposed to Trump to the very end of his life, Lindsey Graham had a more favorable relationship with Trump. Obviously, he probably would say that he had to do it because it was necessary to get things done. And he had to have this relationship with the President of the United States. Very far from my attitude. I have fought President Trump at almost every turn. I regard him as a grave danger to democracy. And Lindsey Graham and I rarely talked about Trump or his reasons. In fact, I don't think we ever talked about his reasons for supporting Trump when he did.
20: That's Democratic Senator Richard Blumenthal of Connecticut. Senator, thank you very much for your thoughts on this.
19: Thank you.

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3: 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I'm Claudia Brancart. Looking at the weather in the North State today, it is hot and muggy with a chance of rain. In Chico, a high of 97 and a low around 72. In Reading, a high of 100 and a low of 72 as well. And in Mohawk, a high of 82 and a low of 52. Sunrise today was at 5:50. And just ahead, the Chico Library remains closed after last month's shooting, but the county is moving forward to open a temporary satellite branch. We'll have that story in about 10 minutes, so stay with us.
4: I'm Maria Hinojosa. Next time on Latino USA. The coca leaf, from illicit status to indigenous origins.
5: I learned that there's a whole international movement to destigmatize and decriminalize the plant.
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5: Outsiders, non-indigenous folks, have to approach coca leaf traditions with a lot of respect, he says.
4: That's next time on Latino USA.
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9: 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I'm Michelle Martin.
0: And I'm A. Martinez. When federal prisoners face problems such as abuse by another prisoner or by a guard, they can file a grievance. But the way that system works, prisoners almost always fail, no matter how serious their problem is. And there's often a cost for prisoners who complain. Retaliation is common. Those are conclusions of new reporting by NPR Investigations correspondent Joseph Shapiro and Christy Thompson of the Marshall Project. Here's Joe with our report and a warning. This story talks about sexual violence.
10: Nobody believed J.M., a prisoner at the federal penitentiary at Atwater, California, when he said a guard sucker punched him.
11: She yelled at me, and I stopped, and I turned around, and she, like, walked up to me still yelling. She literally just cocked back and jumped and punched me in my face.
10: J.M. said the dispute started when the corrections officer took the straw hat he bought from the prison commissary, a hat to protect him from the sun. Later, he asked for the form to fill out to get it back. That's when he said she hit him and then called other guards.
11: All this commotion, I see all these officers come in.
10: We're using J.M.'s initials because he fears retaliation if staff at his new prison know this history from his old prison.
11: The officers end up taking me to a blind spot, assault me, sexually assault me.
10: Nobody believed that part of J.M.'s story either, that guards sexually assaulted him, pushing an object up his rectum. NPR and the Marshall Project investigated the failure of the grievance system in federal prisons. It was set up to give prisoners an opportunity to file complaints about problems, from a ripped mattress to abuse by corrections officers. We obtained a data set of nearly 1 million grievances going back 24 years. We calculated how often federal prisoners win on their complaints and found they're winning fewer and fewer. Less than 2% of those grievances now down from 7% in 2000. And that doesn't count the many more times they're stopped from filing a grievance at all. Another common problem is that when prisoners complain, they face retaliation. That's what JM says happened to him.
11: I tried to file remedies, and I ended up getting chained to the bed 30, 40 hours at a time, 30, 40 plus hours at a time.
10: JM faced a disciplinary hearing. It was his story against the claims of several corrections officers. But prison officials were sitting on evidence that supported JM. A videotape showed that, in fact, the guard did punch JM, just as he'd claimed. And a medical report from a prison hospital showed a nurse had found rectal bleeding, an indication of sexual assault. Last month, Sandra Munigay, the guard who JM says sucker-punched him, was sentenced to 4 months in prison for filing a false report during the investigation of the assault. We called Munigay's lawyer, who said that neither he nor his client would comment.
12: This is my little space. This is my shop.
10: Erin Loriano is out of prison. She works as a detailer at a car dealer in Spokane, Washington. Loriano says she faced retaliation when she tried to file grievances at a federal women's prison that got the nickname the Rape Club.
12: Officers opening up the shower curtain and standing there trying to have a conversation with me while I'm in the shower.
10: Court records show sexual abuse was routine at the prison in Dublin, California.
12: Opening the door while I'm sitting on the toilet, just being so inappropriate. They'll open up the door and stand there and have a conversation with you and come sit on your bed and kick their feet up while you're in the middle of getting dressed.
10: Loriano says she tried to file grievances and quickly faced retaliation. Guards would read her complaints and then tell other guards. They put Loriano in solitary confinement, took away her phone privileges. One of the cruelest punishments was the most bizarre. When a guard who objected to her filing grievances would give her orders.
12: You can take your ass out in the yard and do this. You know, go kill the geese. Go ahead, Loriano. Go grab a rake. Go get what you need. You're staying out in the yard for the whole day.
10: Get the rake. Kill the geese. At Dublin, geese would fly into the fenced-in prison yard and lay their eggs. As punishment for speaking up and filing grievances, she says guards many times made her rake up the eggs. The adult geese attacked, hissing and biting her as they tried to protect those eggs.
12: The eggs were probably, they were good size. Like, you could hold them up to the light and you could see the little geese alive inside of them.
10: The Federal Bureau of Prisons says it can't speak about individual cases, but that it doesn't allow retaliation for filing a grievance. The problems at Dublin went on for years as women like Loriano were deterred from filing their warnings. In 2024, after media exposure of the sexual abuse, the Bureau of Prisons shut down the facility. The warden, a chaplain, and several corrections officers got charged and sentenced to prison. The system that makes it so hard for prisoners to file grievances was created by Congress with the Prison Litigation Reform Act of 1996.
13: Came out of a moment where there was an increasing backlash to the prisoner rights movement of the 1960s and the 1970s.
10: Toussaint Lossier teaches the history of prisons at the University of Massachusetts Amherst. He says there was a brief period when prisoners started gaining rights, including more ability to sue over mistreatment. But that changed with the 1996 law.
13: If you think about the 1990s and the kind of boom in prison construction that's taken place during that period, prison wardens and other officials who are trying to figure out how best to manage this increasing prison population and the possibility that as you put more people in prison, you could end up with an increasingly kind of restive population.
10: The answer, he says, was to take harsher steps to control prisoners. Supermax prisons, the use of solitary confinement, and the creation of that grievance system that Lossier says was designed to make it hard for someone to complain or to take a grievance to court. In May, the investigative arm of Congress reported that most prisoners say they're afraid to report even a serious sexual assault because they fear prison staff will retaliate against them for complaining. Joseph Shapiro, NPR News.

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1: Old electric vehicle batteries need to be recycled. If they aren't, they become hazardous waste. But shipping hazardous materials is expensive, and the economics of battery recycling don't always pencil out.
2: No one's paying me for it. I have to pay to get rid of it.
1: I'm Mary Louise Kelly. How to turn old EV batteries into resources rather than burdens on All Things Considered from NPR News.

0: Live from NPR News in Washington, I'm Dave Mattingly. South Carolina's governor is expected to appoint someone to fill the remainder of Senator Lindsey Graham's term on Capitol Hill ahead of a Republican primary in August. Graham died over the weekend at the age of 71 from what a medical examiner says was a tear in the aorta. Graham died hours after returning from a trip to Ukraine. He spent more than 30 years in Congress, first in the House and then the Senate. Graham had also served in the U.S. Air Force, the Air National Guard, and the Reserves. He had been seeking a fifth term in the Senate in November. Former Republican Senator Jeff Flake of Arizona served on the Senate Judiciary Committee with Graham. Though Graham became a strong supporter of President Trump, Flake says Graham had a record of bipartisanship on many issues, including the appointment of judges and the confirmation of Supreme Court nominees.
1: He had voted for President Obama's nominees to the court and for ambassadorships, for cabinet positions, and he was very bipartisan in that way.
0: He was speaking to NPR's Weekend All Things Considered. Republican Senator Mitch McConnell of Kentucky says a fall and a subsequent bout with pneumonia are what have kept him in the hospital and a rehab center for nearly a month. The former Senate Majority Leader issued a statement over the weekend. This is NPR News from Washington.
2: For NPR News, I'm Claudia Brancart. The Chico Library has been closed since last month's deadly shooting, leaving the city without a local branch. As NPR's Eric Adams reports, plans are now taking shape for what comes next.
3: The library was already scheduled to close this fall for a year-long renovation, but the attack forced the closure to happen early. Now, staff are preparing to open a temporary satellite branch next month near Memorial Way and the Esplanade. Misty Wright is Butte County's Director of Libraries. She says the location will offer fewer services, but there will be some book browsing, computer access, and key programs, including story time.
4: It's going to be a lot of the same stuff, just a smaller version of it. And then also, you know, any of our online services are always available.
3: Wright says the library has pushed all due dates on books back to early September, and that anyone who receives a late notice should just ignore it. In Chico, I'm Eric Adams.
2: In other news, Shasta County's Health and Social Services Department is trying to reassure residents that key safety net programs are not on the chopping block. The message comes after supervisors recently discussed reducing food assistance and in-home care programs, while looking for ways to address the department's major budget shortfall. But Shasta Scout editor Annalise Pierce says those comments caught the attention of California officials because those programs have legal protections.
5: The state was pretty direct and clear. They said that state law gives them the power to hold counties accountable if they should choose to reduce mandated services or cut mandated services.
2: County officials say the budget problems stem from federal funding cuts in President Trump's Big Beautiful Bill, as well as rising costs. Pierce says the department has also seen significant turnover, with two chief financial officers leaving in the past 2 years. Also, Chico 6th Street Center for Youth will close its drop-in services next month after 18 years. Youth for Change says the center has served about 5,000 homeless and runaway youth in Butte County. It says the closure is tied to California's Proposition 1 funding changes, which shift money away from some prevention services. For NPR News, I'm Claudia Brancart.
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7: 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I'm Michelle Martin in Washington, D.C.
8: And Amy Martinez in Los Angeles, California. Democrats in Maine are scrambling to choose a replacement for Graham Plattner. He ended his campaign for U.S. Senate after he was accused of rape by a former girlfriend, a charge he denies. NPR senior political correspondent Tamara Keith reports from Maine.
9: Just 1 month ago, Alan Crichton was playing saxophone at Graham Platner's primary night victory party. Now he's at a brewery in Belfast and grappling with disappointment.
10: I have so many mixed feelings. I like the guy. I like his message a great deal. And I think he galvanized people who were just kind of sick of what's happening.
9: Crichton says the situation now is a big old mess. He's a Democrat and was hoping the charismatic populist Platner would be the one to finally knock out longtime Republican senator from Maine, Susan Collins. Though at this point, he'll vote for whoever the Maine Democratic Party selects.
10: I hope it's somebody who can kind of carry the torch that Graham kind of lit and held out there really strongly. He was a very inspiring guy.
9: Maine Democrats will hold a convention on July 25th, where 601 delegates will choose a replacement candidate.
11: Would you happen to be a registered Democrat?
9: David Costello, who came in third in the June Senate primary, is one of more than half a dozen Democrats who've raised their hands to run.
12: Yeah, we've got to collect 500 signatures by the 21st.
9: On Sunday morning, he was in downtown Brunswick gathering signatures to qualify to be considered at the convention.
12: People are going to grumble. I've grumbled a little bit, but I think whoever the nominee is will have tremendous support.
9: Before the Platner meltdown, Maine was seen by Democrats as a key pickup opportunity in their effort to gain control of the Senate. In this state where Kamala Harris won the statewide popular vote in 2024, Senator Collins was seen as uniquely vulnerable. Over the weekend, Collins walked in the annual Moxie Day parade in Lisbon, flanked by a large group of volunteers in matching red shirts.
13: People appreciate the fact that I provide steady leadership, and the word steady does come up a lot, and that I continue to work really hard for Maine.
9: Steady wouldn't be the word to describe how Democratic voters are feeling in this moment. Many are left wondering whether the energy Platner's campaign generated will leave the race with the man.
14: I do have that deep-seated concern of how many folks are going to say, oh, well, this man failed me. Why trust someone ever again?
9: That's Democrat Maddie Daughtry, who is president of the Maine State Senate. She's encouraged that many of the candidates now running are embracing the same progressive message of transformational change that Platner campaigned on.
14: I ran for office when I was 25 because I was really, really angry. I was working four jobs. I couldn't afford an apartment and I had no health care. And unfortunately, that story has not changed. And it is the lived reality for millions of us across this country. And we need to find who can pick up that mantle, who understands what that life is like, and really tap into that raw energy.
9: Talking to voters in the state, there was no clear front runner in the truncated race to replace Platner, or even a consensus on whether he should have gotten out of the race. Tamara Keith, NPR News, Brunswick, Maine.
7: Shannon Bellows is one of the Democrats hoping to replace Graham Platner and run for U.S. Senate. She's also Maine's Secretary of State. Secretary Bellows, thank you so much for joining us.
15: Good morning. Thank you for having me.
7: So we've just heard from Tam that the convention to decide this is on July 25th. As briefly as you can, how is it going to work?
15: So anyone who wants to be a candidate must gather 500 signatures and submit their papers to the party by Wednesday. This coming weekend, there are going to be county committee meetings. Any Democrat can participate. They just need to register or they can just show up. And then at the convention, delegates selected at these county meetings will elect the standard bearer. And that's really important because I think what you heard in this segment is that we need folks who can unite the party.
7: Yeah. So you previously ran against Senator Collins in 2014. You lost by more than 30 points. Why do you think you have a better chance this time?
15: So when I ran, I was head of the ACLU. I had just come off of 7 years of fighting for marriage equality. And I was looking for change in Washington, people who would be leaders on progressive issues and fighters and not waiting to see which way the wind was blowing. And I'd never run for office before. No one wanted to run against Susan Collins. So I said, okay, I'm not afraid of a tough fight. I lost. But after that, I learned a lot. And 2 years later, I ran for the state Senate and I won a district that voted for Trump and voted for me. Hmm. And I ran on my roots in Maine, my passion for working class values, because I'm a carpenter's daughter that grew up without electricity or running water, dirt poor in down East Maine. And voters voted for me and Trump. I got reelected twice, and I went on to become Secretary of State. And, you know, along that journey, I learned how to bring people together, how to assemble a professional campaign, and really learned a lot about the stakes. And that's why I'm running in this moment.
7: So you've already won statewide. I think that would be one of your arguments. And also that I think that your own biography, I think, is part of your message. What about your policy goal? What would you say is your top goal if you are to win this seat?
15: So my top goals are Medicare for all, saving democracy, and honestly, we need to protect the Supreme Court. You know, and let's talk about the bigger picture, right? There is a movement here in Maine that is built by the people, and they deserve to have it carried forward through to November, because the stakes are not just about control of the U.S. Senate and control of the Supreme Court. And it's not just about saving democracy. The stakes are about the future of our friends and neighbors who are really struggling right now. The folks like my parents were, a carpenter, and my mom who worked nights in a light bulb factory and stayed home with three young babies during the day. I know what it's like. I know what folks are going through right now. And we need fighters who will stand up for them.
7: With just 30 seconds left here, it does appear that Senator Collins' campaign is likely going to keep bringing up the allegations against Plattner, including those voters knew about before. What should the Democratic response be?
15: We need to move forward to November, and I'm running in part to unify the party, to bring forward the progressive change that Plattner represented, but also to represent the women who've broken glass ceilings, who've been battle-tested, like Janet Mills. I can bring the party together.
7: That is Maine Secretary of State Shenna Bellows. She's running to replace Graham Plattner as Maine's Democratic Senate nominee. Madam Secretary, thanks so much for joining us this morning.
15: Thank you.
7: We've been talking to other Democrats running to replace Plattner. You can listen at npr.org. This is NPR News.
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22: Author George Wellman spent a career in the business office at Chico State University. 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Retired Professor Susan Chudy has also written a book about family and memory. I'm Nancy Wiegman. 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
8: Good morning, Ami Martinez. New Zealand actor Sam Neill died today in Australia. He was 78. Neill was best known as Dr. Alan Grant from Jurassic Park. In April, he announced the cancer he'd been living with for 5 years was in remission. In an interview with The Guardian, Neill said that he wasn't afraid to die, but that it would annoy him instead because he wanted to see the olive trees on his New Zealand farm mature, and he wanted to watch his grandchildren get big. It's Morning Edition.
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7: This is Morning Edition from NPR News. I'm Michelle Martin.
8: And Ami Martinez, a prominent Palestinian doctor, is close to dying in an Israeli prison. That's according to his lawyer. Dr. Hossam Abu Safia has spent more than 500 days in detention. United Nations experts have condemned his treatment. Here's NPR's Emily Fang.
0: Dr. Hossam Abu Safia rose to global prominence for videos he made like this one. Filmed in North Gaza's Kamal Adwan Hospital, where he continued to treat patients during the war in Gaza despite Israeli bombing nearby and military orders to leave. We are being killed every day. We are being slaughtered, he says in this video, posted 3 days before the Israeli military stormed the hospital in December 2024. The military detained him, it told NPR in response to a request for comment, for suspected involvement with Hamas, an accusation his family denies. In prison, his lawyer says Abu Safia now suffers from food deprivation and is kept in solitary confinement. And his son, Elias Abu Safia, says the lawyer also told him his father endures daily beatings from Israeli prison guards. They mask their faces and they beat my father with a metal hammer to break his entire body, he said. Israel's prison service said in response to an NPR query that, quote, the allegations described are false, outrageous, and entirely without factual basis. But in a legal affidavit, the doctor's lawyer, Nasser Audeh, said during his last visit with the doctor in early July, he could barely recognize Dr. Abu Safia. So disfigured was his face and neck with fresh bruises from beatings. The lawyer said Abu Safia told him, they brought me here to kill me. I hear the world singing their praises about democracy and rule of law, but my father is still in prison, Abu Safia's son says. We've told the whole world, and yet they ignore the fate of my father. More than a year and a half after being detained, Israel has not charged Dr. Abu Safia. Instead, his detention has been repeatedly extended because he's been deemed an unlawful combatant, one of more than 1,300 people currently detained in this manner in Israel, under a broad law allowing Israel to hold people indefinitely for endangering state security. News of Abu Safia's treatment prompted a small protest in Israel in early July. Among the demonstrators are Israeli doctors with an advocacy group called Physicians for Human Rights. They are petitioning Israel to release Abu Safia and 13 other Palestinian doctors detained in Israeli prisons. Dr. Amit Tirosh says he believes Israel targeted Dr. Abu Safia precisely because he is a doctor.
1: And healthcare providers from all over the Gaza Strip just to perform what we call the medicide.
0: Medicide, the intentional destruction of medical capabilities, which the United Nations has also accused Israel of, a charge Israel denies. Detaining Abu Safia is connected, Tirosh says.
1: Ruin any possibility to provide any type of healthcare to the Gazan civilians. So I think this is part of it.
0: This month, an Israeli court ordered the state to address concerns about Dr. Abu Safia's health. Israel responded, saying the doctor had been examined and was not in danger of dying, without offering further details. Emily Fang, NPR News, Tel Aviv.

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3: 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I'm Claudia Brancart. Looking at the weather in the North State today, it is hot and muggy with a chance of rain. In Chico, a high of 97 and a low around 72. In Reading, a high of 100 and also a low of around 72. And in Palo Cedro, a high of 100 and a low of 69. Sunrise today was at 5:50. And a temporary Chico library branch is expected to open next month. We'll have more on the plans coming up in about 10 minutes.

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1: This is Morning Edition from NPR News. I'm Amy Martinez.
2: And I'm Michelle Martin. Good morning. Italian Yannick Sinner is now a back-to-back Wimbledon champion. He defeated Germany's Alexander Zverev in four sets on Sunday. The women's final on Saturday featured two Czech players. Linda Noskova took home the title. Scooby Axon was covering Wimbledon for USA Today Sports, where he's also an enterprise reporter, and he's with us now. Good morning.
3: Good morning.
2: So Sinner lost the first set but went on to win. Was it a tough match for him?
3: Yeah, in the sense that when you look back at what he did in the French Open, he was expected to win, and then he flamed out in the second round because of the heat. In London this week, everybody talked about the heat, so when he lost the first set, everybody was like, oh, here we go again, but he battled back and just blitzed them in the final two sets to win back-to-back titles.
2: So you just mentioned he didn't make it very far in the French Open, which surprised a lot of people. How important was this win at Wimbledon for him?
3: Back-to-back champions, which has happened a handful of times. And also, you have to keep in mind that his biggest competitor, Carlos Alcaraz, has been out most of the year with a wrist injury. Mm-hmm. So he's expected to win these tournaments pretty easily. But, you know, again, tennis is a finicky sport, and anybody can beat anybody at any time. So for him to come back and win Wimbledon is impressive.
2: Let me go back to Novak Djokovic.
3: He has
2: 24 Grand Slam titles, the record, but he hasn't had any in a few years, and he lost to Zinner in the semifinal. Do people think Djokovic has another Grand Slam in him?
3: He does. This is what he does. He basically skips the pre-tournament tournaments, the majors, and then shows up at like the French and Wimbledon and makes the semifinals at age 39. It's absurd what he's doing. I mean, it's absolutely
2: so
3: impressive.
2: Don't count him out.
3: Absolutely don't count him out.
2: Let's talk about the women. This is the first time Linda Noskova made it to the Grand Slam final. How did the match play out?
3: Well, she squandered in the second set five championship points. So when you do something like that and then it goes to a third set, you can either break down or, you know, just come back. And she came back with a vengeance. The thing about these Czech women players is they're coming on strong. And the American women, you know, need to look out. There are nine American women in the top 50 of the rankings.
2: Wow.
3: There are eight Chechen women in the top 50. Now, this is a country of about 10 million people. So just imagine that the state of North Carolina had eight women in the top 50 and the rest of the United States had nine.
2: Wow.
3: That's how impressive this is.
2: Wow. Okay, so before we let you go, about 40 seconds here, as we look ahead to the U.S. Open, what should we be watching for?
3: I will favor Jannik Sinner, and then I'm looking for Sabalenka to come back. She hasn't won a major this year. She's the defending champion here in New York. So I look for those two to come through the tournament.
2: All right. That's Scooby Axon. He covers tennis for USA Today. Scooby, thank you.
3: Thank you.
1: Nothing screams summer like ice cream. And a prominent doctor has a message. Go ahead.

0: helping shape the Affordable Care Act. He believes in a system that invests in prevention, one that aims to keep people healthy. So when he released his book, literally titled Eat Your Ice Cream, I asked him what motivated him.
1: Mostly anger at the wellness industrial complex.
0: He says the wellness industry is selling people all kinds of things that are expensive and unproven.
1: I would say, number one, the latest fashion of peptides. Number two, whole body MRIs and other such scans. And then all sorts of supplements.
0: Marketed as anti-aging elixirs, Emmanuel argues for a back-to-basics approach to maintain good health, starting with a diet you can actually enjoy. And though the title is a bit tongue-in-cheek, he points to evidence that people who are in the habit of eating ice cream actually have a lower risk of metabolic disease, despite the fact that it has a lot of sugar and fat. Researchers have dubbed this the ice cream paradox.
1: There's some data from 2014 that it appears that ice cream is actually pretty good at preventing development of type 2 diabetes, and dairy in general is good at preventing type 2 diabetes.
0: Dairy contains whey protein that may benefit glucose regulation. That's one possible explanation of the association. Emmanuel is also big on consuming more fiber and fermented foods, pointing to the need to feed the bacteria in our guts.
1: Evolution would have gotten rid of them if they weren't there for a reason. And so treating them well through eating more fermented foods, whether it's yogurt or cottage cheese or hard cheeses like Gruyere or kimchi or sauerkraut, good things for us.
0: Emmanuel's other recommendations to increase your chances of a long, healthy life track with a huge body of evidence on the importance of daily habits, including exercise, social connections, and sufficient sleep. A new study published this month in the Annals of Internal Medicine finds people who skimp on sleep for just 6 weeks start to gain weight, in part because a lack of sleep throws off hunger hormones.
1: We know that biologically sleep must be important. We know it's important to consolidate long-term memories. We know it's important for DNA to repair. So there's a lot of very important elements.
0: And sleep should not be shortchanged. Emmanuel's most controversial advice is do not retire.
1: What does work provide? It provides, you know, a schedule. So you get up and you go. It provides mental challenge. It provides a social environment.
0: And he says, unless you consciously recreate this sense of purpose, you can increase the risk of cognitive decline. There's endless hobbies you could take up and volunteer opportunities.
1: There are lots of organizations that need help, and you have skills and you can get to know people.
0: People who may want to meet up or get ice cream.
1: I enjoy it, that's for sure.
0: Chocolate hazelnut is his flavor of the summer, and he says, everything in moderation. Allison Aubrey, NPR News.
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3: Good morning. The U.S. and Iran are fighting over who has control.

0: control of the Strait of Hormuz. There's little more than a month to work out a way to end the war permanently. How likely is it that the ceasefire ends with a deal? It's Morning Edition from NPR News. After Senator Lindsey Graham's death, and with Mitch McConnell still out, the margins in the Senate are especially tight. I'm A. Martinez.
1: And I'm Michelle Martin. What are Republicans' priorities, and can they pass them? Also, the only federal agency tasked with helping elections officials no longer has anyone in charge. We hear from one of the Democrats President Trump fired, and why politicians are willing to get surrounded on YouTube by people who disagree with them. It is Monday, July 13th. On this day in 1930, the first World Cup began in Uruguay. News is next.
2: Live from NPR News in Washington, I'm Kristen Wright. The U.S. and Iran are vying for control over the Strait of Hormuz amid a new wave of attacks. Stocks open mixed as crude oil prices jump. NPR's Scott Horsley reports the Dow rose about 149 points in early trading.
3: Continued fighting in and around the Strait of Hormuz has pushed oil prices higher. The international benchmark's approaching $80 a barrel. AAA says the average price of regular gas in the U.S. is now $3.87 a gallon. That's up about 8 cents from a week ago, but 21 cents lower than this time last month. Gasoline consumption in the U.S. has inched up despite the high price, but global demand for petroleum products is expected to fall this year for the first time since the pandemic downturn 6 years ago. The International Energy Agency projects that worldwide consumption of oil will drop by about 1 million barrels per day. Asian stocks were mixed overnight, up in Hong Kong, but down in Shanghai, Tokyo, and Seoul. Scott Horsley, NPR News, Washington.
2: Washington's medical examiner's office initially concludes that Senator Lindsey Graham died of an aortic dissection, or tear. Graham died unexpectedly on Saturday at the age of 71. He's being remembered for his robust stance on U.S. foreign policy. Graham served in the Senate for 23 years. NPR's Eric McDaniel says the Republican was running for re-election.
4: South Carolina's Republican governor will appoint someone to serve for the remainder of this year. In early August, a special Republican primary election will be held to decide on a Republican general election candidate for November. And the winner will go on to face Democrat Annie Andrews in the general election come November. They'll be sworn in January.
2: Eric McDaniel reporting. Republican Senator Mitch McConnell of Kentucky revealed yesterday that a fall is what led to his near month-long hospitalization. It's the first time the former Senate Majority Leader has given an explanation for his absence from Congress since mid-June. The senator is 84. 31 states have reported cases of an intestinal illness that causes diarrhea. Officials say the sickness is linked to raspberries, herbs, and salads. NPR's Allison Aubrey reports.
5: Michigan has more than 1,500 cases of cyclospora and 44 reported hospitalizations. The CDC is working to confirm cases and investigate the source. Food safety experts say heating food to 158 degrees is the most effective way to kill cyclospora parasites. And Martin Bugnavage, a food safety expert, formerly with Penn State, says rinsing produce under warm water can help remove pathogens, but cyclospora is challenging.
6: The crops that we're looking at, whether it's basil or it's raspberries, are very gentle handling. And so, you know, it's not an easy thing to get rid of.
5: Symptoms can appear anywhere between 2 days and 2 weeks. Weeks or more after a person was infected. Allison Aubrey, NPR News.
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7: For NPR News, I'm Claudia Brancart. The Chico Library has been closed since last month's deadly shooting, leaving the city without a local branch. As NPR's Eric Adams reports, plans are now taking shape for what comes next.
8: The library was already scheduled to close this fall for a year-long renovation, but the attack forced the closure to happen early. Now, staff are preparing to open a temporary satellite branch next month near Memorial Way and the Esplanade. Misty Wright is Butte County's director of libraries. She says the location will offer fewer services, but there will be some book browsing, computer access, and key programs, including story time.
9: It's going to be a lot of the same stuff, just a smaller version of it. And then also, you know, any of our online services are always available.
8: Wright says the library has pushed all due dates on books back to early September, and that anyone who receives a late notice should just ignore it. In Chico, I'm Eric Adams.
7: In other news, Chico could soon allow people to carry drinks through parts of downtown and Merriam Park. The city council tomorrow will consider creating two entertainment zones. The new rules would allow adults to buy alcohol from participating businesses and drink it on designated streets and sidewalks. The zones would run daily from 10 a.m. to 10 p.m. They'd include wristbands, approved cups, and police enforcement. City staff says the goal is to bring more foot traffic to local business. For NSPR News, I'm Claudia Brancart.
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11: 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I'm Elisa Towsey. 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
18: It's Morning Edition from NPR News. May Martinez in Los Angeles, California.
19: And I'm Michelle Martin in Washington, D.C. Good morning. The U.S. and Iran continue to vie for control over the Strait of Hormuz, that crucial international waterway.
18: A new wave of U.S. strikes targeted Iranian missile and drone launchers and coastal radar sites late Sunday night. That's according to U.S. Central Command.
19: Iran responded by targeting U.S. bases in the Gulf and Jordan. For the latest, we turn to NPR's Hadil Alshalchi, who is in Istanbul. Hadil, good morning.
20: Good morning.
19: So it's been almost a week since this back and forth of strikes over the Strait of Hormuz started. Mm-hmm. What is the U.S. government saying about this latest round?
20: That's right. So U.S. Central Command released a statement late Sunday Eastern time, and they said, quote, "The Strait of Hormuz is a vital maritime corridor for global trade. Iran does not control it." U.S. CENTCOM also said that they had hit dozens of Iranian targets at multiple locations with precision munitions, claiming it had degraded Iran's ability to continue attacking international shipping through the Strait of Hormuz. Iran did not respond to that claim, but said that one person was killed in the U.S. strikes and an agricultural water pumping station was targeted in central Iran, killing a guard. Iranian officials say that brings the total number of deaths to 17 since the recent strikes began. Iran, on the other hand, said Monday it was targeting U.S. bases in Bahrain, Jordan, and Kuwait. It also targeted Oman over the weekend. Oman, of course, is a mediator in the ceasefire talks. Sirens were sounded in Bahrain and Kuwait, and the country said they were intercepting hostile attacks.
19: Now, you know, Hadil, Iran and the U.S. are almost at the halfway point of this 60-day interim deal that was meant to take us to talks to end the war permanently. So where are we with those talks?
20: I mean, honestly, the status of the talks is kind of unknown at this point. A couple of weeks ago, the Qatari foreign minister, who's a mediator, said that they would continue after Ayatollah Ali Khamenei's funeral, which ended last week. But that was also before the U.S. and Iran began to trade all of this fire. And then last week during the NATO summit, President Trump declared the ceasefire over, but then he didn't rule out further talks. And then just now, the Iranian foreign minister at a press conference said that Iran is in touch with mediators, including Oman, Qatar, and Pakistan. He said that Their role was to de-escalate the situation. And then he said, quote, diplomacy has no day off. Both sides are also making competing claims over the status of the strait. And we're all feeling the consequences. The benchmark global oil price jumped more than 4% when markets opened on Monday.
19: Have we seen or heard from Iran's current leader, Mujtaba Khamenei, who is, you know, the son of the previous leader? Have we seen or heard from him since this recent exchange of strikes began?
20: We did not see him publicly, but we did hear from Mujtaba Khamenei. Well, we heard from him through a news anchor who broadcast a message from the current leader on Iranian state TV. He also didn't appear on camera. This was his second audio address to Iranians since the war began. And Mujtaba Khamenei called his father's killers, quote, criminals, and promised to uphold the legacy of the late supreme leader who was killed in U.S.-Israeli strikes in February. Let's take a listen.
0: عهد می‌بندیم که انتقام خون پاک شما و همه شهیدان این دو جنگ را.
20: We pledge to take revenge for your pure blood, he said, and all the martyrs of these two wars. He said it again via an anchor. He referred to Iran's war with Israel in June in 2025 and the current war with the U.S. and Israel. Iranian officials said Mujtaba Khamenei was injured earlier in the war, that his legs were hurt. But again, his status is unknown because we haven't seen him publicly since he took power in March.
19: That is NPR's Hadil Alshalchi in Istanbul. Hadil, thanks.
20: You're welcome.
18: For more on the fight over the Strait of Hormuz, we've called Ray Takei. He's a senior fellow for Middle East Studies at the Council on Foreign Relations. He's also a senior advisor on Iran at the State Department during the Obama administration. Ray, the U.S. says the strait is open. Iran says it's closed. Who has the final say?
21: Well, at this particular point, the Iranians seem to have a greater ability to close the strait than we do in terms of opening it. And this is a context that will go on, I'm afraid, as the Gulf traffic comes to a close or reopens, pending on how the tensions between the two governments play themselves out.
18: Yeah, considering in April, former U.S. Ambassador Ryan Crocker told R. Steve Inskeep on Morning Edition that Iran has shown that they can effectively control the Strait of Hormuz at will. And then that CNN report in June that U.S. intel assesses that Iran can shut down the Strait of Hormuz at will. Should we never at this point, or maybe not necessarily put too much stock in what the United States says about the Strait of Hormuz and how much control they actually have in it?
21: Well, the Iranians have proven that they could essentially intercede with maritime traffic through the use of rudimentary technologies such as speedboats and drones and so forth. And those particular instruments of pressure are not really susceptible to bombing. You can bomb radar installations and so forth, but that doesn't affect the ability to use those munitions for stopping commercial traffic through the Gulf. And this is a problem that the United States is having. It has certain technological superiority, but it's becoming less convincing in terms of its application on this rather peculiar battlefield, which is on high seas.
18: Okay, that makes sense. Now, Iran and Oman have been holding talks about the future of the strait, which was stipulated in the Memorandum of Understanding. So why would Iran then start this latest wave of attacks by hitting a ship passing through the strait?
21: Well, there seems to have been some kind of a misinterpretation on both sides, apparently, on the Provision 5 of Memorandum of Understanding. It was the Iranian interpretation that this essentially gives them the right to charge tolls and control traffic through the Gulf. The memorandum has stipulated that that would be in conjunction with Oman and other Gulf states. But lately, the Iranians have suggested that actually they have no interest in sharing it with Oman. After all, it's called Persian Gulf, not the Oman Gulf. And second of all, they don't seem to have any concerns about the Americans doing much about it, although we began to see this pattern of escalation coming into it. So there's a different interpretations about that provisions. And one of the things that had happened recently is you began to see the United States Navy as getting some of those ships through what is called Oman Corridor, which is closer to Oman. And this is one of the things that Iranians have stopped doing. So they essentially suggesting that there's no privileged corridor through the Gulf that they have no control or access to.
18: With President Trump declaring last week that the ceasefire is over, how much more difficult will that make it to come up with a deal?
21: Well, the president has declared the ceasefire over, and then he has declared it not over, and he has declared Iranian leaders and scum, and sometimes they're good people. So the president's rhetoric tends to be very volatile and all over the place. It lends him some degree of unpredictability, which has been a useful asset to him, a leverage, but increasingly it makes him a difficult interlocutor, given the absence of any predictability. So ceasefire is over for now. That doesn't mean there won't be another ceasefire, simply because it is really at the core interest of both Iran and the United States for the Gulf traffic to resume, not to mention the international economy.
18: Now, we've seen several waves of U.S. strikes over the weekend, and it's intended to make it harder for Iran to attack ships. Have you seen any indication that those waves of strikes are working?
21: Well, this pattern of escalation has inherent danger in it for both sides. The Iranians are targeting American military installations in the Gulf. And what happens if one of the Iranian missiles kills 10, 15 American servicemen? Then the imperative for wide-scale retaliation by the United States will become quite pressing. On the other hand, as the pattern of escalation continues, the United States is increasingly targeting civilian infrastructures, bridges, potentially power plants, and that would inflict very substantial damage on the Iranian people. One of the ostensible reasons for this war, and even the June war of last year, was that we would try to uplift the Iranian people and empower them. As this war expands in terms of its targets, which is an inevitable consequence of escalation, the lives of the Iranian people could be very much damaged.
18: We're nearly at the midpoint of that 60-day interim deal window. What are you seeing? I mean, we've got about 20 seconds, Ray. What are you seeing about what might happen over these next 30 days?
21: Well, there's a possibility the two sides can work out some sort of an interim, again, another interim agreement that will open up the Gulf while they continue the conversation on these thorny issues. That would be essentially kicking the buck down the road. That's an optimistic scenario. The other one would be this pattern of escalation.
18: Ray Takei at the Council on Foreign Relations. Thank you, Ray.
21: Thank you very much for having me.
19: More than 200 people gathered in Houston for a weekend vigil honoring Lorenzo Salgado Araujo, the man shot and killed during an ICE encounter last week. ICE has said the officer fired in self-defense. The other men in the van with Salgado Araujo dispute the agency's account. Houston Public Media's Bianca Seward has the story.
1: Holding lit candles and anti-ICE posters, the crowd at the headquarters for the Service Employees International Union was filled with a mix of grief and anger. Emily Chapman, a pastor at St. Mark's Methodist, said the shooting left her feeling powerless.
3: I wanted to be with people and honor the life of a person and think about what we can do to make sure this doesn't happen again.
1: Hani Khalil, the executive director of a local labor union, opened the ceremony with a call to action.
22: So each of us now faces a choice. Are we going to fight for the Houston we love?
1: Yes. The mood alternated from outrage over how Salgado Araujo died to the deep loss felt by his family. Salgado Araujo's son, Ronaldo, said authorities have not yet returned his father's belongings to the family.
23: It doesn't get easier. And I'm, of course, still looking for answers.
1: On Tuesday last week, an ICE spokesperson said agents pulled over Salgado Araujo's white van. The agent said Salgado Araujo rammed his van into an ICE vehicle and attempted to run over an ICE officer, who they say opened fire in self-defense. Hugo Baileras is the lawyer representing two of the men who were traveling with Salgado Araujo. He said their accounts conflict with ICE's version.
24: They confirmed that at no point was there ever an ICE agent directly in front of the vehicle. They also confirmed that the shots came from the sides, not from the front.
1: This moment is a reckoning for Anthony Bauer, who lives in the area where Salgado Araujo was killed.
25: We got to come out and show out, because if you're doing this in our community, what other communities are you doing it in as well?
1: More protests are planned for the coming days. For NPR News, I'm Bianca Seward in Houston.
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28: 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I'm Claudia Brancart. Looking at the weather in the North State today, it's hot and muggy with a chance of rain. In Chico, a high of 97 and a low around 72. In Redding, a high of 100 and also a low of around 72. And in MacArthur, a high of 86 and a low of 58. Sunrise today was at 5:50. And California is warning Shasta County after possible cuts were floated for required social services. We'll have the details coming up in about 10 minutes.
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18: This is Morning Edition from NPR News. I'm Amy Martinez.
19: And I'm Michelle Martin. Good morning. Midterm elections are less than 4 months away, and a bipartisan agency that supports elections officials no longer has anyone to run it. President Trump fired two Democratic appointees to the Election Assistance Commission last week. A Republican resigned. There are no other commissioners left. Benjamin Hovland is one of those fired Democrats, and he's with us now. Mr. Hovland, thanks so much for joining us this morning.
8: Thanks for having me, Michelle.
19: How did you find out about the dismissal? Did the administration provide any explanation?
8: No, I received an email while I was waiting in the airport for a flight home.
19: But what did the email say? Just thank you for your service, bye?
8: Yes.
19: That's it?
8: It was like two sentences, and your service is no longer needed.
19: Any warning of this? Did you think this was coming?
8: In some ways, certainly the Supreme Court's Slaughter decision from the previous week had given some indication that it may be, but other than that, no.
19: The decision which basically said that the president can fire independent agency individuals at will, except I think there was a carve-out for the Federal Reserve. So for people who've never heard of the Election Assistance Commission, could you just briefly describe what was your mandate?
8: Absolutely. So the Election Assistance Commission was created by the Help America Vote Act of 2002, which was Congress's response to the contentious 2000 election. And it charged the agency with certifying voting equipment, distributing grant money from Congress, doing 50 state research to be able to help with data-driven decisions, and then serving as a clearinghouse for best practices across the country, because each state runs elections a little differently, being able to share that information to benefit all election administrators and voters.
19: Do you have a sense of how the loss of all the commissioners, I mean, the commission was set up intentionally to be bipartisan, two Democrats, two Republicans. One of the Republican members had previously resigned. The existing Republican commissioner was allowed to resign, as I understand it, and the two Democrats were fired. So going forward, what will the commission do? Does it have any opportunity to or any ability to function without commissioners?
8: So there's a great team there. There's a great staff in place, and they'll continue to do their work. The role of the commissioners was really to set policy and set the agenda for the agency going forward. And so certainly that will be impacted There is the adoption of things like new voting system standards that can't happen without a quorum. So there are consequences. But again, much of the work of the agency, I'm hopeful, will continue because there's a great team in place that will continue to serve the state and local election officials around the country who actually run our elections.
19: Is it your sense, having done this work for quite some time, that elections officials across party lines benefited from the work of the commission?
8: Absolutely. And so much of the work that we did was driven by a customer service mentality. We're not a regulatory agency. My colleagues would sometimes say assistance is our middle name. And so much of that was driven by the role, as the Help America Vote Act set us up, was to serve election officials. The state and local election officials across the country have a tremendously difficult job. That job has only gotten harder in recent years. And so while the agency, while the EAC is small, it has been doing what it can with the resources it has to try to make their lives a little easier, to try to share some of those best practices, to try to provide the support for those state and local election officials.
19: So many people who work on and study elections say, or they believe, that these firings are part of the president's efforts to influence elections or to interfere with them to the benefit of himself and his party. Do you think that that's true?
8: I think it's very concerning. I certainly think that it is an erosion of sort of the norms and the structures. As you mentioned earlier, you know, the agency was set up to be a bipartisan independent agency. So much of election administration, you have bipartisan teams, and that's a checks and a balances with the parties working together to agree on the rules so that you know how the elections are going to be run, and ultimately so the winner can be confident and the loser can be confident and acknowledge that they lost their race. And as you eliminate things, or if you get rid of commissioners, for example, or as you eliminate some of these other sort of safeguards or norms, it certainly strains the system and is certainly also likely causes people to lose faith in our democracy and in the process and their confidence in our elections. And that's okay. Very concerning.
19: That's Benjamin Hovland. Until last week, he served as a commissioner of the Election Assistance Commission. Mr. Hovland, thank you so much for joining us.
8: Thanks for having me.
19: The American Red Cross says there is a national blood emergency because of a big drop in donations. NPR health correspondent Rob Stein reports.
9: The Red Cross says there's an urgent need for more people to roll up their sleeves and donate blood. Dr. Courtney Lawrence is a medical officer at the Red Cross.
10: The blood supply fell nearly 25% during the month of June. So we're letting blood donors know that they're urgently needed to give now. So that helps ensure that patients are going to receive the life-saving medical care that they need in the hospitals without delay.
9: Now, a drop in blood donations is not unusual at this time of year.
10: Summertime, we tend to see that people oftentimes get quite busy. They're outside of their common routines. They may be traveling on vacation. So even some of our regular blood donors take time off.
9: At the same time, blood drives at schools and colleges are on hiatus. All that tends to coincide with a jump in the need for blood. More people are biking, hiking, boating, and doing other activities that can cause injuries requiring transfusions.
10: I have a lot of friends and relatives who are motorcycle enthusiasts. And so during the winter time, when it's cold and less comfortable, they're not out on the roadways. But this time of year, they're often going out to enjoy the nice weather outside. And we see higher traffic patterns as people are moving from one place to another for vacation. And so that can be a setup for increased motor vehicle accidents.
9: And this year, all that's been compounded by an influx of people in many parts of the country because of popular events like the World Cup games. The Red Cross says there's currently a deficit of about 3,500 units of blood each week that could force some hospitals to do things like delay elective procedures. All types of blood are needed, but the Red Cross says the current shortage is especially serious for blood types O and B negative. Rob Stein, NPR News.
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12: Old electric vehicle batteries need to be recycled. If they aren't, they become hazardous waste. But shipping hazardous materials is expensive, and the economics of battery recycling don't always pencil out.
13: No one's paying me for it. I have to pay to get rid of it.
12: I'm Mary Louise Kelly. How to turn old EV batteries into resources rather than burdens on All Things Considered from NPR News.

0: Live from NPR News in Washington, I'm Dave Mattingly. Flags are flying at half-staff in South Carolina following the death of Republican Senator Lindsey Graham. A medical examiner says a tear in the aorta appears to be what killed Graham over the weekend, hours after he returned from a trip to Ukraine. Graham was 71. He served more than 30 years in Congress, first in the House and then the Senate. South Carolina's governor is expected to appoint someone to serve out the remainder of Graham's fourth term ahead of a Republican primary in August. Graham had been seeking re-election in November. Republican Senator Mitch McConnell of Kentucky says he's still recovering from a fall. Here's NPR's Claudia Grisales.
1: McConnell said he was hospitalized for several weeks after falling from a post-polio condition and sustaining minor injuries. He later developed pneumonia. The 84-year-old said he was able to move from hospital care to a rehabilitation center recently to continue to build his strength until his doctors release him to return to work in the Senate. McConnell said he hopes that the return comes as soon as possible. And in the meantime, he is keeping in close touch with his legislative team and colleagues. He is set to finish out the remainder of his last term in office, which ends in January. Claudia Grisales, NPR News.
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2: For NSPR News, I'm Claudia Brancart. Some Chico Library patrons have received overdue notices for books checked out before last month's deadly shooting closed the branch. But Butte County Director of Libraries Misty Wright says they can ignore those messages.
3: If they have texts or emails that say their books are late or they have a fine, like, just disregard those for right now and we'll deal with all of that once we're back open.
2: Wright says books can still be returned at any open Butte County Library branch or bookmobile, or at the new temporary satellite branch once it opens on Memorial Way in Chico next month. Wright says it'll offer limited services, including some book browsing, computer access, and children's programming. Also, Shasta County's Health and Social Services Department is trying to reassure residents that key safety net programs are not on the chopping block. The message comes after supervisors recently discussed reducing food assistance and in-home care programs while looking for ways to address the department's major budget shortfall. But Shasta Scout editor Annalise Pierce says those comments caught the attention of California officials because those programs have legal protections.
4: The state was pretty direct and clear. They said that state law gives them the power to hold counties accountable if they should choose to reduce mandated services or cut mandated services.
2: County officials say the budget problems stem from federal funding cuts in President Trump's Big Beautiful Bill, as well as rising costs. Pierce says the department has also seen significant turnover, with two chief financial officers leaving in the past 2 years. One county supervisor is now calling for an independent audit. In other news, Chico could soon allow people to carry drinks through parts of downtown and Merriam Park. The city council tomorrow will consider creating two entertainment zones. The new rules would allow adults to buy alcohol from participating businesses and drink it on designated streets and sidewalks. The zones would run daily from 10 a.m. to 10 p.m. They'd include wristbands, approved cups, and police enforcement. City staff says the goal is to bring more foot traffic to local businesses. And coming up later in Morning Edition, a longtime Chico Center for Homeless Youth is scaling back services. For NSPR News, I'm Claudia Brancart.
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6: It's Morning Edition from NPR News. May Martinez in Los Angeles, California.
7: And I'm Michelle Martin in Washington, D.C. Good morning. Congress returns from their July 4th recess today with the death of South Carolina Senator Lindsey Graham and Senator Mitch McConnell's continued absence. Republicans face even tighter margins.
6: Now, President Trump's nominee for attorney general has his confirmation hearing set for this week.
7: Joining us now to talk about all this is NPR congressional correspondent Claudia Grisales. Claudia, good morning to you.
8: Good morning, Michelle.
7: So Congress is already coming back to a pretty long to-do list this week before the sudden death of Senator Graham. What is on that agenda?
8: Right. Senate Republicans scheduled a hearing for President Trump's attorney general nominee. This is Todd Blanche. But since Graham was a member of the Senate Judiciary Committee set to hear from him, what exactly comes next is unclear, given some Republicans' existing concerns about Blanche. Separately, Trump's nominee to be the top intelligence chief, this is Jay Clayton, he is due before another Senate committee for his bid for confirmation. And two Supreme Court justices are also slated for rare testimony as part of an annual appropriations process. And in the midst of all this, lawmakers are also facing questions about the Iran war, the funding, and more broadly, their oversight.
7: Does Graham's death change the calculus on these priorities?
8: Yes. To start, he was chairman of the Senate Budget Committee, which will need to recalibrate their plans. And of course, he had this outsized role in foreign policy. Lawmakers in both chambers say they're now anxious to tackle a Russia sanctions bill that Graham, in his last press conference on Friday, said the White House had signed off on. And he also said he was more optimistic than ever that they had found a formula to end Russia's war with Ukraine. I talked to Texas GOP Congressman Michael McCaul about this, and he said he's determined, along with other members, to rename the bill in Graham's honor and start moving it this week. Graham was also set to play a key role in pushing the annual defense policy bill, so his absence will be felt as lawmakers try to address this. And of course, South Carolina will have to sort out what to do with the vacancy that Graham leaves.
7: So I think it's fair to say that the Republicans' agenda was at a standstill before the recess over Trump's proposal for this new voting law, something that we've been reporting on extensively. So what's happening with that?
8: Right. We especially saw that in the House. Last month, a group of hard-right GOP lawmakers brought work there to a halt over Trump's demand that they pass the Save America Act. That's the voting bill that would require proof of citizenship and photo ID in order to vote. And that's not the only thing Trump's push for the Save Act derailed. You might remember he canceled a signing ceremony for landmark housing legislation that passed with huge bipartisan majorities. But it doesn't look like Trump is letting go of the Save Act. On NBC's Meet the Press with Kristen Welker, Trump said it came up in a conversation with Graham hours before his death. Graham was on his flight back to the U.S. after a trip to Ukraine.
9: Think of it. He's traveling for many, many hours. That's a long flight. That's a long trip. And he, you know, calls me about the Save America Act. He thought we were going to get it passed.
7: Do lawmakers expect President Trump to keep his hand so heavily involved on Capitol Hill?
8: They really hope not. However, Speaker Mike Johnson has been trying to thread the needle between his demands and the party's broader agenda ahead of the midterms. We should be clear, the Save Act was already going nowhere in the Senate because it does not have the vote. So while Trump has shown this greater appetite to insert himself in congressional plans, there's hope in Congress for a new sense of unity to get all these priorities done as the midterms loom.
7: That is. And here's Claudia Grisales. Claudia, thank you.
8: Thank you.
6: If you spend time on YouTube, you may have come across Jubilee. It's a media company known for the viral show Surrounded. An individual debates a group of people who disagree with them. Guests have included commentator Mehdi Hasan on the left and the late activist Charlie Kirk on the right, but they aren't the only ones going on the show. As NPR's Elena Moore reports, politicians are too.
10: Picture this. 20 people are seated in a circle. In the center, there's a table with two chairs. One is empty, and in the other sits Democrat Wes Moore, the governor of Maryland. He's one of the latest guests on Surrounded. His assignment? Convince a room of infrequent and non-voters that casting a ballot is one of the most powerful rights an American has.
11: My first Surrounded claim is nothing shapes policy more effectively than your vote.
12: All right. If you want to debate this claim, please get to the chair in 3, 2, 1.
10: What comes next is a series of debates. Participants run to the empty chair, and whoever gets there first begins the conversation.
11: How you doing?
10: 21-year-old Nassim Rahman goes first.
13: I feel that it's more effective to mobilize in the streets rather than sometimes going out to the ballot box where I don't feel the candidates represent what I'm looking for. Yeah. I think there are other ways of participating in shaping policy rather than just voting.
11: No, and I think it's a very fair point, but also I think the goal of the civil rights movement wasn't just to protest. The goal of the civil rights movement was to get to a civil rights act.
10: Ramon pushes back. He's a self-described progressive who chose not to vote in 2024 and argues voting is an important right, but still less effective than a strong protest movement. Moore makes another appeal.
11: The frustration that you have is actually very much shared. Like, I had to convince many members of my family to vote.

0: for me. Mm. You know what I mean? And it's not because we're not cool, like we're cool. It's I had to convince him to vote.
1: This was one of several conversations over the nearly 90-minute episode. It's a massive format break for an elected official like Moore, given that political media appearances are often only a few minutes. So why go on Jubilee? One reason, the company says its audience skews heavily Gen Z. The Surrounded series is one of the company's most watched shows, with popular episodes drawing millions of views.
2: Some people call us the Gen Z MTV.
1: Jason Lee is the founder and CEO of Jubilee Media. He says young people are craving a richer discourse, so they're gravitating towards unscripted formats where it's okay to disagree. That's a space that Lee argues politicians often avoided until 2024.
2: After the election, I think that there was a realization from both sides of how important the digital conversation is.
1: On the campaign trail, President Trump targeted young voters online, doing a spree of non-traditional media appearances, more so than the Kamala Harris campaign. So ahead of 2028, it's a strategy that those eyeing a possible run for office may be thinking about. And though he says he isn't running, Moore is a potential presidential contender. He's not the only rising star in the Democratic Party to go on Jubilee. So have California Congressman Ro Khanna, Texas Senate candidate James Tallarico, and former Transportation Secretary Pete Buttigieg.
3: This platform is so unique because it appeals to both sides by giving both sides an arena almost.
1: Marian Richardson is a conservative content creator who participated in the Khanna episode. She says she doesn't agree with his views, and even though he didn't change her mind, she respects him, or any politician, for doing it.
3: I just look at it as very brave. Even if I completely disagree with their policy, it is very brave to even show up to a discussion like that.
1: It's something Jubilee's leaders like Lee are thinking about as they consider the company's future. One goal for 2028, Jubilee's own presidential debate. Elena Moore, NPR News.

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7: Good morning, I'm Michelle Martin. Real fans of Pitbull know if you're going to see Mr. Worldwide, you have to look like him. Fans have been donning his iconic bald look at his shows. This past weekend, they set a record for it. More than 22,000 fans in London showed up in bald caps. That pretty easily set the Guinness record for most people wearing bald caps. Pitbull put one on, too, in order to be part of the official count. So Mr. Worldwide is now Mr. World Record. It's Morning Edition.
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0: This is Morning Edition from NPR News. I'm A. Martinez.
7: And I'm Michelle Martin. Good morning. The New York Times is condemning the Trump administration's efforts to get its journalists to testify about their unnamed sources. The Times reported on security concerns over the new Air Force One, a gift from Qatar. Then the Justice Department served the reporters with subpoenas. NPR media correspondent David Folkenflik is covering the story, and he's with us now. Good morning, David.
9: Good morning, Michelle.
7: So, David, we learned over the weekend that the Times reporters got these subpoenas. Well, what have we learned since then?
9: Well, it's one fact, and it's a barn burner. It's that at the direction of the White House, FBI Director Kash Patel himself personally oversaw the issuing of these subpoenas and did so from the White House itself. This, according to the reporting of the New York Times about these subpoenas to its own reporters. As we've already reported, a senior FBI official called the newspaper to demand that the paper not publish and also then demand the paper reveal its sources. The paper rejected both of those requests.
7: What was the specific issue that seems to have motivated the administration to do this?
9: So the first one was Wednesday and involved the president leaving Turkey, Ankara, from a, you know, meeting with European leaders there, not on the plane donated by the Qataris to become Air Force One and kitted out, but from the older Air Force One, because the Secret Service intervened over security concerns. And then there was a subsequent story just detailing some of the concerns about the security features about the new Air Force One that the old one lacks. The president loves this airplane. He's called it the world's most luxurious plane and wanted it. 48 hours after the New York Times published that story about security concerns, those subpoenas were issued.
7: What is the government seeking and why?
9: So the government has asked for journalists involved in the stories to give testimony Wednesday morning before a grand jury. And we've asked the Justice Department, the FBI, the White House, the Department of Homeland Security for comment. They haven't commented to us, but a Justice Department spokesperson told the New York Times' reporters who were reporting on this own thing in a meta way that it just wants to identify the original sources, not that it's going after the reporting. This, of course, compromises the ability of the New York Times journalists or any journalist to be subpoenaed to get people to open up and say things off the record. There is a very real fear of retaliation, and that's particularly acute in President Trump's Washington.
7: And how has the Times responded to all of this?
9: Well, from their legal department to their CEO to their top editor, they've made clear the papers stand behind their reporters entirely. They see this as an effort to intimidate news gathering. They call it unjustified. They've said all of the resources of the Times will be behind these reporters.
7: So, David, before we let you go, the administration, the Trump administration, is known for haranguing, for pressuring, even insulting journalists. But the Times is calling this an escalation. Why is that?
9: Well, I think it's in part because these subpoenas were issued at home, in part because this is usually a last ditch effort, not the thing you do a day or two after. They haven't identified what the security concerns are. Federal prosecutors did withdraw a pair of subpoenas to reporters from the Wall Street Journal and the Post last month, but it is seen as an indication of escalating pressure as there are so many different fronts in which battles are being fought in the courts, in regulatory areas, and in other ways against the press by the president and his administration.
7: Do we think they're going to appear before a grand jury in 2 days?
9: The New York Times isn't saying, but it's basically signaling that it intends to try to get a federal judge to intercede and quash these subpoenas before they happen. The U.S. attorney who issued these, interestingly, is up on the same day on Wednesday for confirmation hearings to become a director of national intelligence.
7: That's NPR media correspondent David Folkenflik. David, thank you.
9: You bet.
7: This is Morning Edition from NPR News. I'm Michelle Martin.
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1: 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I'm Claudia Brancart. Looking at the weather in the North State today, it is hot and muggy with a chance of rain. In Chico, a high of 97 and a low around 72. In Redding, a high of 100 and also a low of around 72. And in Platina, a high of 90 and a low of 65. Sunrise today was at 5:50. And the Chico Library remains closed after last month's deadly shooting, but the county is moving to open a temporary satellite branch. We'll have the latest on that story coming up in about 10 minutes.
13: At NSBR, our reporters are focused on stories about people, issues, and ideas in the North State. 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Again, that's news@mynspr.org. And thanks.

0: getting into debt to eat. A new report's stark findings.
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0: From Marketplace in Los Angeles, I'm Nova Safo, in for Kimberly Adams. We'll get a number of inflation measures this week, including the Consumer Price Index. It will include the latest on the cost of groceries. We know so far they're up more than 2.5% in a year, and a report out this morning says higher grocery bills are leaving more people in debt. They're using credit cards, buy now, pay later services, and payday loans. Marketplace's Nancy Marshall-Genzer reports.
2: The report from the Urban Institute crunches data from about 10,000 people and found
3: more than half of low and moderate income adults who use credit cards to purchase groceries face repayment challenges.
2: Cassandra Martinchek is a co-author. She says almost 1 in 10 working age adults used buy now, pay later to purchase groceries. About a third of them missed a payment last year. Colleen Heflin studies food insecurity at Syracuse University and is a non-resident fellow at the Urban Institute. She was not involved in today's report. She worries that it points to problems.
4: While households may be able to meet their essential needs today, they're sort of on a precipice.
2: Some people have already fallen over the precipice, like 72-year-old Lori Lumbra in Rotterdam, New York. She's a retired teacher living on about $1,400 a month. Lumbra started putting groceries on her credit cards a couple of years ago, fell behind on payments, and wound up owing about $10,000.
5: It gets very depressing. You feel like you're just such a failure. I feel like I'm doing everything right and it's not working.
2: Lumber sold her car to pay off her debt. Now she gets around on a bike. She cut up her credit cards and relies on food banks. I'm Nancy Marshall-Genzer for Marketplace.
0: As I mentioned, the latest Consumer Price Index report comes out this week. Tomorrow, in fact, economists are expecting a slight cooling, inflation down from 4.2% in May to 3.8% in June. Credit lower oil prices for that optimism. Global benchmark Brent crude fell about 3% during the last 4 weeks, though it's back up this morning thanks to renewed fighting between Iran and the U.S. Let's do the numbers. The Dow Industrial Average is down 109 points, 0.2%. The S&P 500 is down 0.4%. And the NASDAQ Composite Index is down 1.6%. The nation's biggest banks are preparing to issue earnings reports this week, starting tomorrow with J.P. Morgan Chase, Goldman Sachs, Bank of America, Wells Fargo, and Citigroup. These reports could give us new clues about the economy. Here's Julia Coronado of Macro Policy Perspectives.
6: Probably the drivers of bank earnings are going to be the same drivers of the economy. The AI boom means a lot of money is being raised. A lot of deals are being done. It also producing some volatility in stock markets and financial markets that can lead to higher trading activity, which can boost bank earnings. And lastly, of course, we're going to be looking to some of the bigger banks with large consumer bases. How steady are consumers despite all of the pressures on inflation that they're feeling? So a lot of signals coming from banks.
0: That was Julia Coronado, founder and president of Macro Policy Perspectives.

0: Social Security Trust Fund is set to run out of money by 2032. We've known about this funding problem for years, and yet the deadline keeps inching closer with no action from Congress. Labor economist Catherine Ann Edwards wrote about this for Bloomberg, and she pointed to the gig economy as a structural weak spot for Social Security. She says changing the way we collect Social Security taxes from gig workers and their employers could help shore up the program. Catherine joins us for more. Good morning.
1: Good morning.
2: So, Catherine, can you first of all tell us how the Social Security program works right now if you're self-employed and how it works for the companies that contract with self-employed individuals?
1: Yes. If you are self-employed and you do not have an employer, so this is, think about it as you don't get a W-2 at the end of the tax year. You pay both sides, the employer and employee side of the Social Security tax. For the Social Security old age program, that's 6.2% on the worker side and 6.2% on the employer side. You pay both. And then, of course, you pay both sides of Medicare as well.
2: So that's basically what Congress has dubbed the self-employment tax, right? They're basically, you're paying everything.
1: Yeah, you pay all components when you're self-employed. And it is a not small tax to have on what many people consider to be a key pipeline to starting your own business, is starting out as self-employed and then becoming profitable enough that you're able to hire people and incorporate as a business.
2: So yeah, initially the idea is that this is a way to build your own business, but we have the rise of the gig economy. So things have changed, haven't they, compared to when these ideas and these taxes were structured?
1: Yeah. So the self-employment tax of paying both sides of the employer-employee side of Social Security, that was set in 1983. If you fast forward into the 2000s, we start to see the rise of something called misclassification, when workers who would be hired as an employee are instead hired as an independent contractor. And this saves the employer the burden of having to follow regulations that apply to their employees. And then it also saves them the Social Security tax and the unemployment insurance tax, the other payroll tax, that because they are not employees, they don't have to pay the Social Security taxes on them. And this idea of misclassification isn't that these are people who struck out on their own to start their own business, but people who are looking for a job, and instead of getting an employment contract, they get an independent contractor contract. And this, you know, there's research from the Treasury Department that over a 15-year period to kind of kick off this century, most of the growth of self-employment was coming through independent contractors who were probably misclassified.
2: Catherine Ann Edwards is a labor economist and host of the Optimist Economy podcast. Thank you very much.
1: Thanks for having me.
0: And in the second part of my conversation with Catherine, she proposes that we tax the companies that use independent contractors. 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
4: Good morning. The day before he died, Senator Lindsey Graham said he got the White House to sign off on new sanctions against Russia. He was working with Senator Richard Blumenthal, who joins us this hour of Morning Edition from NPR News. Democrats in Maine now have a process to pick their replacement for Graham Plattner. I'm Michelle Martin.
5: And I'm A. Martinez. We hear from one of the people trying to get on the ballot to face off against Senator Susan Collins. All Also, an NPR investigation looked at nearly 1 million grievances filed by federal

0: prisoners. They are winning less often and often face retaliation just for complaining. It's Monday, July 13th. On this day in 1923, the original Hollywood sign went up. For decades, it said Hollywood Land to advertise a real estate development. News is next.
1: Live from NPR News in Washington, I'm Kristen Wright. President Trump posted online this morning that the U.S. is reinstating a blockade on Iran in the Strait of Hormuz and will charge a 20% reimbursement or toll on all cargo shipped. The president says this is to compensate the U.S. for providing safety and security. NPR's Hadil Al-Shalchi reports on the latest wave of strikes.
2: U.S. Central Command released a statement saying, quote, the Strait of Hormuz is a vital maritime corridor for global trade. Iran does not control it. The U.S. said it struck dozens of Iranian targets with precision munitions, claiming it degraded Iran's ability to continue attacking international shipping through the Strait of Hormuz. Iran did not respond to that claim, but said that one person was killed in the U.S. strikes over the weekend, bringing the total number of deaths to 17 since these recent strikes began, according to Iranian officials. Iran also said it targeted U.S. bases in Bahrain, Jordan, and Kuwait. The status of the ceasefire negotiations is unknown right now, with President Trump calling the ceasefire over, but not ruling out further talks with Iran. Hadil Al-Shalchi, NPR News, Istanbul.
1: The World Cup has led to the strongest consumer spending in June over the last 4 years in the U.S., according to credit and debit card spending data from Bank of America. NPR's Stephen Bisaha says online sales also contributed.
3: Consumer spending rose 6.3% in June from a year earlier. Part of that is because online sales, like Amazon's Prime Day, were a month earlier than last year. And then there's the World Cup. Spending at restaurants and bars was up, especially in host cities. And even beyond these one-off events, the Bank of America Institute's senior economist David Tinsley says consumers are firing on all cylinders.
4: That's right. I mean, we've had good spending growth in the economy really since the start of the year.
3: But that spending could slow down after the World Cup. Part of that is because despite wage growth being strong, consumer spending is rising faster than people's earnings. Stephen Bisaha, NPR News.
1: The Red Cross is declaring a national blood emergency, citing a sharp drop in donations. NPR's Rob Stein reports.
5: Donations have been falling since the end of May, causing the national blood supply to drop by about 25% by the end of June. Blood donations often decline this time of year because regular routines get disrupted by summer travel, and blood drives at places like schools and colleges go on hiatus. At the same time, demand for blood increases because of a spike in injuries from car crashes and more people participating in activities like biking, hiking, and boating. And that's what's happening again this year. The Red Cross says there's a deficit of about 3,500 units of blood each week. Rob Stein, NPR News.
1: This is NPR.
6: For NSPR News, I'm Claudia Brancart. The Chico Library has been closed since last month's deadly shooting, leaving the city without a local branch. As NSPR's Eric Adams reports, plans are now taking shape for what comes next.
7: The library was already scheduled to close this fall for a year-long renovation, but the attack forced the closure to happen early. Now, staff are preparing to open a temporary satellite branch next month near Memorial Way and the Esplanade. Misty Wright is Butte County's director of libraries. She says the location will offer fewer services, but there will be some book browsing, computer access, and key programs, including story time.
8: It's going to be a lot of the same stuff, just a smaller version of it. And then also, you know, any of our online services are always available.
7: Wright says the library has pushed all due dates on books back to early September, and that anyone who receives a late notice should just ignore it. In Chico, I'm Eric Adams.
6: In other news, Chico could soon allow people to carry drinks through parts of downtown in Merriam Park. The city council tomorrow will consider creating two entertainment zones. The new rules would allow adults to buy alcohol from participating businesses and drink it on designated streets and sidewalks. The zones would run daily from 10 a.m. to 10 p.m. They'd include wristbands, approved cups, and police enforcement. City staff says the goal is to bring more foot traffic to local businesses. For NSPR News, I'm Claudia Brancart.
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0: It's Morning Edition from NPR News. I'm Amy Martinez in Los Angeles, California.
17: And I'm Michelle Martin in Washington, D.C. Good morning. Early findings from the D.C. Medical Examiner show that Senator Lindsey Graham died from a tear in his aorta caused by heart disease. He was 71 years old.
0: The South Carolina Republican was a committed advocate of U.S. military intervention abroad and also a close ally of President Trump.
17: In a few minutes, we're going to speak with U.S. Senator Richard Blumenthal, a Democrat who worked with Graham across party lines. But first, NPR Congress reporter Eric McDaniel is here to talk about the legacy Graham leaves behind. Good morning, Eric.
18: Hey.
17: So Graham served for more than 20 years in the U.S. Senate. What would you say he was known for?
18: I mean, he was one of the last standard bearers of a bygone Republican idea that the U.S. should be the world's protector. He supported the U.S. military campaigns in Iraq, Afghanistan, Libya, Syria, as well as robust military aid for Ukraine and Israel. He, in fact, just returned from an overseas trip to bolster security relationships with U.S. allies. Ukrainian President Volodymyr Zelensky said Graham had visited the country 10 times since its war with Russia began.
17: And what would you say he was known for on domestic issues?
18: Well, as chair of the Judiciary Committee during Trump's first term, Graham shepherded the confirmations of scores of federal judges. He was instrumental in getting Trump's three Supreme Court nominees all the way to the bench. And last year, as chair of the Budget Committee, he successfully steered Trump's signature tax policy legislation, the One Big Beautiful Bill Act, through a briar patch of negotiations with his colleagues and Senate procedural staff to get the package across the finish line without any Democratic support. Not to mention, his close relationship with President Trump made him a key go-between in crucial moments, including publicly lobbying his Senate colleagues to acquit Trump on impeachment charges after the president attempted to remain in power despite losing the 2020 presidential election.
17: Well, let's go back for a minute. How did he get into politics to begin with?
18: According to his campaign biography, Graham was born in the town of Central South Carolina and lived in a single room with his family adjoining his parents' bar, liquor store, and pool house. His parents died when he was still in school, and he became his sister's primary caretaker. He eventually adopted her. After finishing law school, Graham served 6 years active duty in the Air Force before entering politics. He remained in the South Carolina Air National Guard and then the Air Force Reserves until 2015, so that's more than three decades of military service, and it's a story he told a lot when he was seeking the GOP presidential nomination in 2016.
17: Right. That's a little known chapter. I don't think many people remember that.
18: Yeah.
17: So what do we know about who might replace him in the Senate?
18: The state's Republican governor, South Carolina's Republican governor, will appoint someone to serve for the remainder of this year. In early August, a special Republican primary election will be held to decide on a Republican general election candidate for November. And the winner will go on to face Democrat Annie Andrews in the general election come November. They'll be sworn in January.
17: So, you know, Republican control of the Senate was already so narrow. One of Kentucky Senator Mitch McConnell has been hospitalized for several weeks. We now hear that he's in a rehab facility. How does Graham's death and McConnell's absence affect their ability to implement their agenda?
18: Look, as Republican Senate Majority Leader John Thune says, the Senate is bound by arithmetic, and they already had thin margins on top of a gaggle of defectors in the Republican conference who are on their way out the door and frustrated with the president. Graham was a key figure in moving legislation through the chamber, and while Kentucky Senator Mitch McConnell says he's been moved to this rehab facility and is regaining strength, he says he can't return to the Senate to vote quite yet, which is going to leave some thin margins.
17: That is NPR Congress reporter Eric McDaniel. Eric, thank you.
18: Thanks, Michelle.
0: We're joined now by a Senate colleague of the late Lindsey Graham. Richard Blumenthal is a Democrat from Connecticut. He recently partnered with Graham on a bipartisan push to ramp up sanctions against Russia for its full-scale invasion of Ukraine. Senator, I understand you were in contact with Graham just this weekend. Anything you can tell us about that last conversation?
19: In my last conversation with Senator Graham, he was absolutely exultant, calling from Kyiv. In fact, we had a number of conversations seeking final approval from the White House for our Russia sanctions bill, which he was going to discuss with President Zelensky. And in fact, confirmation came through at the very last moment that President Trump would support a bill that we drafted in lengthy, painstaking sessions, which would impose scorching tariffs and sanctions on purchasers of Russian oil and stop them from fueling Putin's war machine. So he was really over the moon saying, we've done good. This is a big effing deal. He was in great shape.
0: Do you think, Senator, that his death could have an impact somehow on that and also U.S. support for Ukraine more broadly?
19: My hope is, very honestly, that his Republican colleagues and some of my Democratic colleagues will see it as a fitting tribute to pass this legislation right now. Senator Graham, in his final moments on this earth, was very aware of the critical moment that we have right now. Ukraine has turned the tide on the battlefield. It is actually gaining net territory. It's inflicting losses of about 30,000 more casualties a month on Russia. It has set back Russia's economy. It's reaching deep into Russia with its drones and missiles. And now these sanctions would be pivotal in getting Putin to the peace table. That was his objective. And my hope is that his death, tragic as it is, will provide an impetus to President Trump and my Republican colleagues to pass the Russia sanctions bill.
0: That was Senator Graham's 10th wartime trip to Ukraine over the past weekend. So one other thing, too, because Senator Graham had an interventionist approach to foreign policy that maybe you don't often find in President Trump's America First circle. What do you think his death could mean more broadly for U.S. foreign policy, at least in the short term?
19: My hope, again, it's a hope, not by any means a prediction or a certainty, is that maybe President Trump will view more favorably the kind of non-isolationist view of the world that Senator Graham believed in so deeply. I hope that his legacy, at least in part, is that America has a vital role to play in defending democracy in Ukraine, because it is in our self-interest to stop Putin before he attacks NATO nations, Poland, Finland, the Baltic states, where then we would have an Article 5 obligation, put troops on the ground. So Ukraine is doing the fighting and dying, but it's our fight to stop Putin and defend democracy there, which is vital to our national self-interest. And I hope his death, while not itself necessarily a persuasive factor, will open minds to be more receptive.
0: Where in other areas, where did you as a Democrat also align with Lindsey Graham on?
19: I worked with Lindsey Graham on Internet safety, particularly for children. We supported a measure called the Earn It Act, which said to big tech, which right now, as you know, has immunity under Section 230 of the Communication Decency Act. This immunity is so exceptional and, in fact, unique, but big tech gained it at a time when it was nascent and small. Now it is immune from any real restraint in the harm that it does to children and others. So Senator Graham and I were very insistent that Section 230 should be modified, in fact, eliminated. And he was also a champion of certain gun violence protection measures. We worked together on red flag statutes that became part of the Safer Communities Act, the bipartisan Safer Communities Act. He was a defender of his views very staunchly, but willing to work across the aisle.
20: One more thing, Senator. I want to raise something that's become common in our hyper-partisan climate online. People who disagreed with Graham politically are celebrating his death. You knew him. Can you share your thoughts on the man he was and the legacy he leaves?
19: I disagreed profoundly and passionately with Senator Graham on many issues. The SAVE Act, Iran, his approach to the budget and taxation. He justified the massive tax cuts. We disagreed often, but we worked together where we could find common ground and where we could advance selected interests. And I think he was a believer in the Senate as an institution in trying to get things done, trying to make it function and work so as to produce measures that benefit the American people. But I will emphasize, you know, our disagreements were vehement and sometimes, in fact, extremely vigorous to the point of not talking. But, you know, he believed in coming back and trying to get things done.
20: Senator Graham was also an ally and a friend of Donald Trump. Not always the case. In 2015, he famously called Trump a, quote, race-baiting, xenophobic, religious bigot. Why do you think, Senator Blumenthal, why do you think he ultimately decided to align himself with Trump after he won that first presidential election?
19: You know, really honestly, I am not going to try to psychoanalyze Lindsey Graham. Obviously, he had some of the most impactful epithets about Donald Trump at various points. And frankly, to the frustration of our mutual friend, John McCain, who was staunchly opposed to Trump to the very end of his life, Lindsey Graham had a more favorable relationship with Trump. Obviously, he probably would say that he had to do it because it was necessary to get things done. And he had to have this relationship with the President of the United States. Very far from my attitude. I have fought President Trump at almost every turn. I regard him as a grave danger to democracy. And Lindsey Graham and I rarely talked about Trump or his reasons. In fact, I don't think we ever talked about his reasons for supporting Trump when he did.
20: That's Democratic Senator Richard Blumenthal of Connecticut. Senator, thank you very much for your thoughts on this.
19: Thank you.

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3: 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I'm Claudia Brancart. Looking at the weather in the North State today, it is hot and muggy with a chance of rain. In Chico, a high of 97 and a low around 72. In Reading, a high of 100 and also a low of 72. And in Junction City, a high of 95 and a low of 60. Sunrise today was at 5:50. And just ahead, a budget shortfall could put Shasta County leaders at odds with California officials. We'll have more coming up in about 10 minutes.

0: I'm Maria Hinojosa. Next time on Latino USA, the coca leaf from illicit status to indigenous origins.
1: I learned that there's a whole international movement to destigmatize and decriminalize the plant.
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5: 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I'm Michelle Martin.
6: And I'm A. Martinez. When federal prisoners face problems such as abuse by another prisoner or by a guard, they can file a grievance. But the way that system works, prisoners almost always fail, no matter how serious their problem is. And there's often a cost for prisoners who complain. Retaliation is common. Those are conclusions of new reporting by NPR investigations correspondent Joseph Shapiro and Christy Thompson of the Marshall Project. Here's Joe with our report and a warning. This story talks about sexual violence.
7: Nobody believed J.M., a prisoner at the federal penitentiary at Atwater, California, when he said a guard sucker punched him.
8: She yelled at me, and I stopped, and I turned around, and she, like, walked up to me still yelling. She literally just cocked back and jumped and punched me in my face.
7: J.M. said the dispute started when the corrections officer took the straw hat he bought from the prison commissary, a hat to protect him from the sun. Later, he asked for the form to fill out to get it back. That's when he said she hit him and then called other guards.
8: All this commotion, I see all these officers come in.
7: We're using J.M.'s initials because he fears retaliation if staff at his new prison know this history from his old prison.
8: The officers ended up taking me to a blind spot, assault me, sexually assault me.
7: Nobody believed that part of J.M.'s story either, that guards sexually assaulted him, pushing an object up his rectum. NPR and the Marshall Project investigated the failure of the grievance system in federal prisons. It was set up to give prisoners an opportunity to file complaints about problems from a ripped mattress to abuse by corrections officers. We obtained a data set of nearly 1 million grievances going back 24 years. We calculated how often federal prisoners win on their complaints and found they're winning fewer and fewer. Less than 2% of those grievances now, down from 7% in 2000. And that doesn't count the many more times they're stopped from filing a grievance at all. Another common problem is that when prisoners complain, they face retaliation. That's what JM says happened to him.
8: I tried to file remedies, and I ended up getting chained to the bed 30, 40 hours at a time, 30, 40 plus hours at a time.
7: JM faced a disciplinary hearing. It was his story against the claims of several corrections officers. But prison officials were sitting on evidence that supported JM. A videotape showed that, in fact, the guard did punch JM, just as he'd claimed. And a medical report from a prison hospital showed a nurse had found rectal bleeding, an indication of sexual assault. Last month, Sandra Munigay, the guard who JM says sucker-punched him, was sentenced to 4 months in prison for filing a false report during the investigation of the assault. We called Munigay's lawyer, who said that neither he nor his client would comment.
9: This is my little space. This is my shop.
7: Erin Moriano is out of prison. She works as a detailer at a car dealer in Spokane, Washington. Moriano says she faced retaliation when she tried to file grievances at a federal women's prison that got the nickname the Rape Club.
9: Officers opening up the shower curtain and standing there trying to have a conversation with me while I'm in the shower.
7: Court records show sexual abuse was routine at the prison in Dublin, California.
9: Opening the door while I'm sitting on the toilet, just being so inappropriate. They'll open up the door and stand there and have a conversation with you and come sit on your bed and kick their feet up while you're in the middle of getting dressed.
7: Loriano says she tried to file grievances and quickly faced retaliation. Guards would read her complaints and then tell other guards. They put Loriano in solitary confinement, took away her phone privileges. One of the cruelest punishments was the most bizarre. When a guard who objected to her filing grievances would give her orders.
9: You can take your ass out in the yard and do this. You know, go kill the geese. Go ahead, Loriano. Go grab a rake. Go get what you need. You're staying out in the yard for the whole day.
7: Get the rake. Kill the geese. At Dublin, geese would fly into the fenced-in prison yard and lay their eggs. As punishment for speaking up and filing grievances, she says guards many times made her rake up the eggs. The adult geese attacked, hissing and biting her as they tried to protect those eggs.
9: The eggs were probably, they were good size. Like, you could hold them up to the light and you could see the little geese alive inside of them.
7: The Federal Bureau of Prisons says it can't speak about individual cases, but that it doesn't allow retaliation for filing a grievance. The problems at Dublin went on for years as women like Loriano were deterred from filing their warnings. In 2024, after media exposure of the sexual abuse, the Bureau of Prisons shut down the facility. The warden, a chaplain, and several corrections officers got charged and sentenced to prison. The system that makes it so hard for prisoners to file grievances was created by Congress with the Prison Litigation Reform Act of 1996.
10: Came out of a moment where there was an increasing backlash to the prisoner rights movement of the 1960s and the 1970s.
7: Toussaint Lossier teaches the history of prisons at the University of Massachusetts Amherst. He says there was a brief period when prisoners started gaining rights, including more ability to sue over mistreatment. But that changed with the 1996 law.
10: If you think about the 1990s and the kind of boom in prison construction that's taking place during that period, prison wardens and other officials who are trying to figure out how best to manage this increasing prison population and the possibility that as you put more people in prison, you could end up with an increasingly kind of restive population.
7: The answer, he says, was to take harsher steps to control prisoners. Supermax prisons, the use of solitary confinement, and the creation of that grievance system that Lossier says was designed to make it hard for someone to complain or to take a grievance to court. In May, the investigative arm of Congress reported that most prisoners say they're afraid to report even a serious sexual assault because they fear prison staff will retaliate against them for complaining. Joseph Shapiro, NPR News.

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1: Old electric vehicle batteries need to be recycled. If they aren't, they become hazardous waste. But shipping hazardous materials is expensive, and the economics of battery recycling don't always pencil out.
2: No one's paying me for it. I have to pay to get rid of it.
1: I'm Mary Louise Kelly. How to turn old EV batteries into resources rather than burdens on All Things Considered from NPR News.

0: Live from NPR News, I'm Lakshmi Singh. South Carolina will prepare to hold a special primary election for a new Republican Senate nominee following Senator Lindsey Graham's death over the weekend. Under state law, candidates have a one-week filing period that begins a week from tomorrow. The election takes place August 11th. Graham, a close Trump ally, was running for a fifth term when he unexpectedly died Saturday night. A preliminary medical examiner report says the 71-year-old suffered a tear in his aorta. Graham had just returned from another trip to Ukraine. Democratic Senator Richard Blumenthal of Connecticut says he and Graham were pushing for stronger sanctions against Russia over President Vladimir Putin's ongoing war against Ukraine.
1: These sanctions would be pivotal in getting Putin to the peace table. That was his objective, and my hope is that his death, tragic as it is, will provide an impetus to President Trump and my Republican colleagues to pass the Russia sanctions bill.
0: The U.S. and Iran traded fire for a third straight weekend. NPR Scott Horsley reports on the economic impact today.
2: Continued fighting in and around the Strait of Hormuz has pushed oil prices higher. AAA says the average price of regular gas in the U.S. is now $3.87 a gallon. That's up about 8 cents from a week ago, but 21 cents lower than this time last month.
0: U.S. stocks are trading lower, with the Dow down more than 100 points. This is NPR News.
3: For NSPR News, I'm Claudia Brancart. Some Chico Library patrons have received overdue notices for books checked out before last month's deadly shooting closed the branch. But Butte County Director of Libraries, Misty Wright, says they can ignore those messages.
4: If they have texts or emails that say their books are late or they have a fine, like, just disregard those for right now, and we'll deal with all of that once we're back open.
3: Wright says books can still be returned at any open Butte County Library branch or bookmobile, or at the new temporary satellite branch once it's open on Memorial Way in Chico next month. Wright says the location will offer limited services, including some book browsing, computer access, and children's programming. In other news, Shasta County's Health and Social Services Department is trying to reassure residents that key safety net programs are not on the chopping block. The message comes after supervisors recently discussed reducing food assistance and in-home care programs while looking for ways to address the department's major budget shortfall. But Shasta Scout editor Annalise Pierce says those comments caught the attention of California officials because those programs have legal protections.
5: The state was pretty direct and clear. They said that state law gives them the power to hold counties accountable if they should choose to reduce mandated services or cut mandated services.
3: County officials say the budget problems stem from federal funding cuts in President Trump's Big Beautiful Bill, as well as rising costs. In other news, Chico's 6th Street Center for Youth will close its drop-in services next month after 18 years. Youth for Change says the center has served about 5,000 homeless and runaway youth in Butte County. It says the closure is tied to California's Proposition 1 funding changes, which shift money away from some prevention services. Supportive housing and the HEART emergency response team will continue. The organization says it's looking for new funding. Also, Chico may soon let people walk with drinks in parts of downtown and Merriam Park. You can find out more about these proposed entertainment zones online at mynspr.org. For NSPR News, I'm Claudia Brancart.
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8: And Amy Martinez in Los Angeles, California. Democrats in Maine are scrambling to choose a replacement for Graham Plattner. He ended his campaign for U.S. Senate after he was accused of rape by a former girlfriend, a charge he denies. NPR senior political correspondent Tamara Keith reports from Maine.
9: Just 1 month ago, Alan Crichton was playing saxophone at Graham Platner's primary night victory party. Now he's at a brewery in Belfast and grappling with disappointment.
10: I have so many mixed feelings. I like the guy. I like his message a great deal. And I think he galvanized people who were just kind of sick of what's happening.
9: Crichton says the situation now is a big old mess. He's a Democrat and was hoping the charismatic populist Platner would be the one to finally knock out longtime Republican senator from Maine, Susan Collins. Though at this point, he'll vote for whoever the Maine Democratic Party selects.
10: I hope it's somebody who can kind of carry the torch that Graham kind of lit and held out there really strongly. He was a very inspiring guy.
9: Maine Democrats will hold a convention on July 25th, where 601 delegates will choose a replacement candidate.
11: Would you happen to be a registered Democrat?
9: David Costello, who came in third in the June Senate primary, is one of more than half a dozen Democrats who've raised their hands to run.
12: Yeah, we've got to collect 500 signatures by the 21st.
9: On Sunday morning, he was in downtown Brunswick gathering signatures to qualify to be considered at the convention.
12: People are going to grumble. I've grumbled a little bit, but I think whoever the nominee is will have tremendous support.
9: Before the Platner meltdown, Maine was seen by Democrats as a key pickup opportunity in their effort to gain control of the Senate. In this state where Kamala Harris won the statewide popular vote in 2024, Senator Collins was seen as uniquely vulnerable. Over the weekend, Collins walked in the annual Moxie Day parade in Lisbon, flanked by a large group of volunteers in matching red shirts.
13: People appreciate the fact that I provide steady leadership, and the word steady does come up a lot, and that I continue to work really hard for Maine.
9: Steady wouldn't be the word to describe how Democratic voters are feeling in this moment. Many are left wondering whether the energy Platner's campaign generated will leave the race with the man.
14: I do have that deep-seated concern of how many folks are going to say, oh, well, this man failed me. Why trust someone ever again?
9: That's Democrat Maddie Daughtry, who is president of the Maine State Senate. She's encouraged that many of the candidates now running are embracing the same progressive message of transformational change that Platner campaigned on.
14: I ran for office when I was 25 because I was really, really angry. I was working four jobs. I couldn't afford an apartment and I had no health care. And unfortunately, that story has not changed. And it is the lived reality for millions of us across this country. And we need to find who can pick up that mantle, who understands what that life is like, and really tap into that raw energy.
9: Talking to voters in the state, there was no clear front runner in the truncated race to replace Platner, or even a consensus on whether he should have gotten out of the race. Tamara Keith, NPR News, Brunswick, Maine.
7: Shannon Bellows is one of the Democrats hoping to replace Graham Platner and run for U.S. Senate. She's also Maine's Secretary of State. Secretary Bellows, thank you so much for joining us.
15: Good morning. Thank you for having me.
7: So we've just heard from Tam that the convention to decide this is on July 25th. As briefly as you can, how is it going to work?
15: So anyone who wants to be a candidate must gather 500 signatures and submit their papers to the party by Wednesday. This coming weekend, there are going to be county committee meetings. Any Democrat can participate. They just need to register or they can just show up. And then at the convention, delegates selected at these county meetings will elect the standard bearer. And that's really important because I think what you heard in this segment is that we need folks who can unite the party.
7: Yeah. So you previously ran against Senator Collins in 2014. You lost by more than 30 points. Why do you think you have a better chance this time?
15: So when I ran, I was head of the ACLU. I had just come off of 7 years of fighting for marriage equality. And I was looking for change in Washington, people who would be leaders on progressive issues and fighters and not waiting to see which way the wind was blowing. And I'd never run for office before. No one wanted to run against Susan Collins. So I said, okay, I'm not afraid of a tough fight. I lost. But after that, I learned a lot. And 2 years later, I ran for the state Senate and I won a district that voted for Trump and voted for me. Hmm. And I ran on my roots in Maine, my passion for working class values, because I'm a carpenter's daughter that grew up without electricity or running water, dirt poor in down East Maine. And voters voted for me and Trump. I got reelected twice, and I went on to become Secretary of State. And, you know, along that journey, I learned how to bring people together, how to assemble a professional campaign, and really learned a lot about the stakes. And that's why I'm running in this moment.
7: So you've already won statewide. I think that would be one of your arguments. And also that I think that your own biography, I think, is part of your message. What about your policy goal? What would you say is your top goal if you are to win this seat?
15: So my top goals are Medicare for all, saving democracy, and honestly, we need to protect the Supreme Court. You know, and let's talk about the bigger picture, right? There is a movement here in Maine that is built by the people, and they deserve to have it carried forward through to November, because the stakes are not just about control of the U.S. Senate and control of the Supreme Court. And it's not just about saving democracy. The stakes are about the future of our friends and neighbors who are really struggling right now. The folks like my parents were, a carpenter, and my mom who worked nights in a light bulb factory and stayed home with three young babies during the day. I know what it's like. I know what folks are going through right now. And we need fighters who will stand up for them.
7: With just 30 seconds left here, it does appear that Senator Collins' campaign is likely going to keep bringing up the allegations against Plattner, including those voters knew about before. What should the Democratic response be?
15: We need to move forward to November, and I'm running in part to unify the party, to bring forward the progressive change that Plattner represented, but also to represent the women who've broken glass ceilings, who've been battle-tested, like Janet Mills. I can bring the party together.
7: That is Maine Secretary of State Shenna Bellows. She's running to replace Graham Plattner as Maine's Democratic Senate nominee. Madam Secretary, thanks so much for joining us this morning.
15: Thank you.
7: We've been talking to other Democrats running to replace Plattner. You can listen at npr.org. This is NPR News.
16: 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I'm Elisa Tauzi. 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

0: I grew up in China, went to college at a coastal city called Tianjin. Never heard of it? It's okay. 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
3: Good morning, Ami Martinez. New Zealand actor Sam Neill died today in Australia. He was 78. Neill was best known as Dr. Alan Grant from Jurassic Park. In April, he announced the cancer he'd been living with for 5 years was in remission. In an interview with The Guardian, Neill said that he wasn't afraid to die, but that it would annoy him instead because he wanted to see the olive trees on his New Zealand farm mature, and he wanted to watch his grandchildren get big. It's Morning Edition.
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5: 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I'm Michelle Martin.
3: Ami Martinez, a prominent Palestinian doctor, is close to dying in an Israeli prison. That's according to his lawyer. Dr. Hossam Abu Safia has spent more than 500 days in detention. United Nations experts have condemned his treatment. Here's NPR's Emily Fang.
6: Dr. Hossam Abu Safia rose to global prominence for videos he made like this one. Filmed in North Gaza's Kamal Adwan Hospital, where he continued to treat patients during the war in Gaza despite Israeli bombing nearby and military orders to leave. We are being killed every day. We are being slaughtered, he says in this video, posted 3 days before the Israeli military stormed the hospital in December 2024. The military detained him, it told NPR in response to a request for comment, for suspected involvement with Hamas, an accusation his family denies. In prison, his lawyer says Abu Safia now suffers from food deprivation and is kept in solitary confinement. And his son, Elias Abu Safia, says the lawyer also told him his father endures daily beatings from Israeli prison guards. They mask their faces and they beat my father with a metal hammer to break his entire body, he said. Israel's prison service said in response to an NPR query that, quote, the allegations described are false, outrageous, and entirely without factual basis. But in a legal affidavit, the doctor's lawyer, Nasser Audeh, said during his last visit with the doctor in early July, he could barely recognize Dr. Abu Safia. So disfigured was his face and neck with fresh bruises from beatings. The lawyer said Abu Safia told him, they brought me here to kill me. I hear the world singing their praises about democracy and rule of law, but my father is still in prison, Abu Safia's son says. We've told the whole world, and yet they ignore the fate of my father. More than a year and a half after being detained, Israel has not charged Dr. Abu Safia. Instead, his detention has been repeatedly extended because he's been deemed an unlawful combatant, one of more than 1,300 people currently detained in this manner in Israel, under a broad law allowing Israel to hold people indefinitely for endangering state security. News of Abu Safia's treatment prompted a small protest in Israel in early July. Among the demonstrators are Israeli doctors with an advocacy group called Physicians for Human Rights. They are petitioning Israel to release Abu Safia and 13 other Palestinian doctors detained in Israeli prisons. Dr. Amit Tirosh says he believes Israel targeted Dr. Abu Safia precisely because he is a doctor.
7: And healthcare providers from all over the Gaza Strip just to perform what we call the medicide.
6: Medicide, the intentional destruction of medical capabilities which the United Nations has also accused Israel of, a charge Israel denies. Detaining Abu Safia is connected, Tirosh says.
7: Ruin any possibility to provide any type of healthcare to the Gazan civilians. So I think this is part of it.
6: This month, an Israeli court ordered the state to address concerns about Dr. Abu Safiya's health. Israel responded, saying the doctor had been examined and was not in danger of dying, without offering further details. Emily Fang, NPR News, Tel Aviv.

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3: 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I'm Claudia Brandcart. Looking at the weather in the North State today, it is hot and muggy with a chance of rain. In Chico, a high of 97 and a low around 72. In Reading, a high of 100 and a low of around 72. And in Mineral Slide, a high of 95 and a low of 73. Sunrise today was at 5:50. And a temporary Chico Library branch is expected to open next month. Plus, a budget shortfall could put Shasta County leaders at odds with California officials. You can find both of those stories and much more online at mynspr.org.
4: Author George Wellman spent a career in the business office at Chico State University. He now lives in Chester and has written a book about growing up in rural Aden, California. 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I'm Nancy Wiegman. 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
6: Good morning. This is the California Report. I'm Alex Hall in San Francisco. A bill advancing in the state legislature would let insurance companies track how you drive in exchange for a possible discount on your premium. Levy Sumagaisai with our California newsroom partner Cal Matters has the details.
7: If Assembly Bill 311 passes, insurers would be able to monitor data about drivers' speed, braking force, swerving habits, and more using telematics, a system that can transmit data. Insurers can collect driver data through smartphone apps or other technology that's embedded in a vehicle. Only drivers who opt in would be tracked. Assemblymember Tina McKinner, a Democrat from Inglewood, wrote the bill. At a hearing last month, she told fellow lawmakers she's lost three friends in vehicle crashes in the past several years. She hopes her proposal helps incentivize safer driving behavior. Privacy advocates oppose the bill. So does California's own Department of Insurance, which says it's not compatible with state insurance law. An insurance department spokesperson told CalMatters the agency is meeting with McKinner's staff to discuss its concerns.
6: That was CalMatters' Levy Sumagaisai. California is the only state in the nation that does not allow insurers to use telematics in setting rates. Close to 200 years ago, people from all over the world flocked to California's rivers in search of gold. This year, they're back at it, hoping that with the price of gold trending upward in the last year or so, they might just get lucky. But is it really that easy? KQED's Catherine Monahan went into the heart of the gold country, to the Yuba River, to talk to some old-time prospectors and some newbies.
8: Gold fever is a real thing.
9: Kobe Thomas is a sixth-generation gold miner. His great-great-great-grandfather came out with the California Gold Rush in 1849, and the family's been in the industry ever since.
8: It's so addictive. You just want to go do it again and again.
9: He digs up some promising-looking dirt from the riverbank and shakes it around in a special plastic pan.
8: The key is stratifying, getting the gold to go through all the way to the bottom, and then wash that white stuff off the top.
9: And after several minutes of careful swishing, a few glimmers start to reveal themselves.
8: Everything's fairly small. There's a lot of it.
9: Not far away, Thomas's friend Brian Puckett is finishing up his own pan. He swirled it down to specks of gold against a background of black sand.
10: Look at that. It's like a constellation of stars.
9: Puckett, by the way, is buck naked right now, as are some of the other characters lounging around this turquoise pool on the Yuba River.
10: And it's really a nice rhythm. You know, it's very relaxing.
9: But the atmosphere is changing on the river. After the price of gold shot up to an all-time record toward the beginning of this year and has been holding far above average ever since, Thomas says it's not just locals coming to pan anymore.
8: We see a lot more people out here, a lot more people getting into it.
9: I head to the local gold shop in Grass Valley, the Gold Digger Exchange, to see if any of the new prospectors are going in there to sell what they find. Owner Donald Seberg is standing behind glass display counters, full of bullion, jewelry, coins, and nuggets. He picks up a vial of that same sparkling dust that Thomas and Puckett were pulling out of the Yuba.
0: Yeah, and this is all from the miners, so it's probably a couple $1,000 in gold. So, yeah.
9: He says that's all just from the last few days, and that with the price so high, he meets new prospectors every week. Mm-hmm.
0: Some aren't really finding much. Some are finding a lot. A lot of people quit, and they go back to a real job. It's definitely hard work.
9: Zeeshan Khan walks into the gold shop. He's a delivery driver from Sacramento, and these days he's buying gold.
11: Cash is burned. You know, you can burn it, it's gone, you know, but gold is there. It's physical. It's a mineral. I don't know.
9: Historically, gold tends to go up in price during times of economic instability. In late January, with global tariff whiplash and domestic inflation, it hit an all-time high of over $5,000 per ounce. Since then, with the conflict in Iran and disrupted trade routes, it's been hovering around $4,000, which is still about double what it was worth 2 years ago. I asked

0: But can they really? Jean Ryan is a parks interpreter over at the Empire Mine State Historic Park.
1: Most people, when they think of the gold rush, they think of the miners with their pans and their rockers and their sluices. But really, that didn't last very long.
0: She says the era when people could easily find gold in California's rivers ended just a few years after the gold rush began in 1849. By the early 1850s, the surface gold, the easily accessible stuff, had pretty much all been found. So for today's would-be prospector, heading out to the river with a pan after watching a YouTube video, Ryan doesn't foresee an easy ride.
1: I don't see those people driving really expensive cars.
0: Over on the American River, I finally catch one of these elusive newbies in the act. And it's true, he's not in an expensive car.
2: My name is Camden and I'm 7 years old.
0: Camden Harbeck is panning for gold with his family. He says he hasn't found much yet, but it's fun.
3: Tell me why you like gold.
2: Because it's a lot of money.
3: Ooh. Let's say that if you found someone, you got some money, what would you want?
2: A Nintendo Switch.
0: A Nintendo Switch goes for about $200, which is to say about enough gold flakes to cover your pinky fingernail. So by the end of the summer, Camden might just reach his goal. But for the rest of the new prospectors out there, time will tell. For the California Report, I'm Catherine Monahan.
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5: And that's the California Report for Monday, July 13th. We're a production of KQED News. I'm Alex Hall. 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
3: From WHYY in Philadelphia, this is Fresh Air. I'm Tanya Mosley in Los Angeles. Today, writing team Rashida Jones and Will McCormick. Their new film, The Invite, offers a portrait of a marriage in middle age, told over the course of one dinner party that goes into salacious territory. Jones and McCormick have been mining this territory together for decades while finding the funny inside the painful.
4: We are never above a laugh. There's nothing that's grave enough for us not to laugh about, because that's how we release, that's how we process our pain. It's like we laugh through death and sickness and sadness.
3: Rashida Jones and I also talk about grief and what she learned about collaboration from her father, Quincy Jones, who made music with everyone from Frank Sinatra to Michael Jackson, and what it was like to document him in the final years of his life. First News.
0: Live from NPR News, I'm Lakshmi Singh. Republican South Carolina Governor Henry McMaster is expected to soon announce who he's chosen to serve the rest of Senator Lindsey Graham's term through early January. Graham died unexpectedly Saturday night from what officials say was likely a tear in his aorta.

0: up. He was 71. President Trump posted on Truth Social this morning that he recommends McMaster pick Graham's sister, Darlene Graham Nordone, to serve as interim senator. Lindsey Graham adopted his younger sister after their parents both died. A special Republican primary will be held in August in South Carolina to select a candidate to then run for the seat permanently in November. As the U.S. and Iran exchange fire for a third straight weekend, President Trump was threatening to block Iran's ships from moving through major oil shipping route, the Strait of Hormuz. NPR's Hadil Al-Shalchi has the latest.
1: In a post online, President Trump said that the U.S. would be, quote, reinstating a blockade on Iranian ships or customers from entering or leaving the Strait of Hormuz. He said that the U.S. will now be known as, quote, the guardian of the Hormuz Strait. Trump said that other countries will be able to move through the waterway, but that the U.S. would charge a 20% toll on cargo. He said the toll was the price to pay for providing security and safety for this, quote, volatile section of the world. Up until now, the U.S. has been against any tolls or fees being enforced on ships moving through the strait. Iranian leaders said Iran controls the Strait of Hormuz. Hadil Al-Shalchi, NPR News, Istanbul.
0: New research finds more people in the U.S. are using credit or dipping into their savings to pay for groceries. NPR's Jennifer Ludden has more.
2: More than a quarter of working-age adults who used a credit card for food did not repay the full amount. That's according to new research by the Urban Institute think tank, which finds an uptick in such financial stress since 2023. Nearly 20% said they'd tapped long-term savings not meant for daily expenses to pay for groceries. A third who used buy now, pay later missed a payment in the last year. The survey was done in December before the Iran war sent gas prices up and further strained many people's budgets. Over the past year, expanded work requirements for federal food aid have also taken hold. Enrollment in that program has dropped by several million people. Jennifer Ludden, NPR News, Washington.
0: The UK has issued new heat health warnings as record high temperatures continue. More from NPR's Lauren Frayer.
3: Scientists at two London universities say they've linked more than 2,700 deaths to this heat wave in May and June in England and Wales. They say climate change is making heat waves more intense, frequent, and deadly. Most of those deaths were from heart attacks, strokes, or respiratory failure as the body strains to cool itself. Many British homes aren't built to cope either. Air conditioning is uncommon even in schools, and most are still in session through late July.
0: It's NPR. When federal prisoners use a process for filing a complaint about a problem from bad food to abuse, they almost never succeed. That's a conclusion of NPR and the Marshall Project, which looked at a database of nearly 1 million complaints going back 24 years. NPR's Joseph Shapiro has details.
4: Our analysis found prisoners prevail in less than 2% of their grievances, less than 1% when they ask for medical care. And that doesn't count the many times they're stopped from filing a grievance at all. Another problem is that when prisoners do complain, they often face retaliation from prison staff. The Federal Bureau of Prisons says it doesn't allow retaliation, but prisoners told us that it's common, from going to solitary confinement, losing phone privileges, and even being assaulted. Joseph Shapiro, NPR News.
0: A panel created by European Commission President Ursula von der Leyen is looking at ways to protect children from the dangers of social media. More from Terry Schultz.
5: The group's findings will be presented, and von der Leyen is expected to use their opinions to form her own legislative proposal by September. The commission chief has expressed her personal concerns, blaming social media's business models for treating children's attention as a commodity and exploiting addictive design. She's believed to favor an EU-wide ban on access for youth up to age 16.
0: That's Terry Schultz reporting from Brussels. At last check on Wall Street, the Dow Jones Industrial Average was down 132 points. It's NPR News.
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9: This is Fresh Air. I'm Tanya Mosley, and my guests today are writers and performers Rashida Jones and Will McCormick. They dated for a stint in their 20s. It didn't work out, but what they found instead was one of the longest-running creative partnerships in Hollywood. Their first screenplay together, Celeste and Jesse Forever, from 2012, followed two people who couldn't stay married, but also couldn't imagine life without each other. It's the kind of complicated relationship stories that they've returned to throughout their careers. Their latest screenplay is The Invite, directed by Olivia Wilde, who also stars alongside Seth Rogen, Penelope Cruz, and Edward Norton. The entire film unfolds in a single San Francisco apartment. Two couples gather for dinner, and as the evening unfolds, the stories they've been telling about their relationships and themselves fall apart. It was inspired by the 2020 Spanish film Sentimental, The People Upstairs by Cesc Gay. In this scene, the couple who live upstairs, played by Cruz and Norton, have just arrived at their host's apartment, played by Wilde and Rogen.
10: It took you a while to come to the door. And it sounded like you were arguing.
11: No filter.
10: No, I just want to be honest. We were at the door before we rang and we could hear you were fighting.
12: Oh, we were fighting. We were fighting, yeah.
13: Bit of a contentious environment in here, so I understand if that's repellent to you. No hard feelings, you know what I mean? Completely understand, you know?
10: We love a contentious environment. We love it.
12: Okay.
13: Well.
10: Really, it's fine.
13: You hit the jackpot then, my friend.
9: As the evening goes on, awkward small talk turns into an unexpected invitation. Rashida Jones is an actor, writer, producer, and director. She won a Grammy for co-directing the documentary Quincy about her father, Quincy Jones, and recently earned an Emmy nomination for her performance in Black Mirror. Will McCormick is an Academy Award-winning writer, director, and actor. He won the Oscar for the animated short If Anything Happens, I Love You. Will McCormick is with me in our Los Angeles studio, and Rashida Jones joins us from London. Welcome both of you to Fresh Air.
14: Thank you.
15: Thank you so much, Tanya. It's so great to be here with you.
14: All right, let's start with this first scene that I just played, because there is a rule that we all live by, and nobody ever says out loud, if you hear a couple fighting through a door, you pretend you didn't hear it. And this movie actually opens with that rule being broken. Take us inside of the writer's room when you decided that these four will start with that rule being broken.
16: Well, it's kind of the beauty of this match of these two very different duos, where you have a couple that is boiling over by the time their neighbors arrive. Mm-hmm. And then you have this couple who has decided to kind of take the honesty of life and turn it inwards into their own kind of fantasy and excitement. So, you know, it's his theme stated. They're coming in, they're going to perhaps bring a wrecking ball to this already fragile relationship.
14: Right from the start. Yeah, yes. Will.
15: Yeah, I think Hawk sets the tone right from the jump. You know, tonight we're going to sing it like we feel it. And I think that there's something really refreshing about that to Joe as well. Like, it does make him uncomfortable, but I think that it's so unvarnished and it's so raw that it's actually intriguing. And this is a night where people will have to reveal some hard truths, and Edward gets the party started right away.
14: This, as I mentioned earlier, is inspired by this Spanish film that was under a different name. And Will, you actually came up with this idea of The Invite being the title of the movie, and it has double, almost triple meaning.
15: Yeah, it felt like it worked in a lot of ways. It also just felt like classic. It felt sort of iconic, like The Graduate. I just like the sound of it.
14: There's something horror like about it,
15: right,
14: too.
16: Yeah,
15: right.
16: We talked about that a lot, which I think plays in well now with the kind of tone and the propulsion of the movie.
15: But yeah,
16: And Will is an expert title creator, just to say.
15: It's really the only thing I excel at is titles. But there are several different invites over the course of the evening, and those are fun to peel back where you think, oh my God, there's another invite. I didn't see that coming.
14: I want to play another clip from this film. And in this scene, they have moved past that explosive entrance, but the evening is still getting started. Hawk, who is played by Edward Norton, and his partner Pina, who is played by Penelope Cruz, they're admiring the apartment. And Hawk is complimenting the decor. He's walking around the living room, and it feels like harmless small talk. And then it turns into something else. We start to see beneath the surface of Angela and Joe's marriage, played by Olivia Wilde and Seth Rogen. Let's listen.
10: You've really got some beautiful pieces.
13: It's all Angela.
11: Well, I know what I like, but yeah. It's actually not all expensive.
13: Some of it is very
11: expensive.
13: Some of it is, though.
11: Yeah, not everything.
13: But some of it.
11: But
13: is.
11: Not everything.
10: I guess what I meant to say is you can tell that it's been done with a lot of care, and you have a really great eye.
17: That's true. I can feel it. I feel you put so much love.
18: I did that. Thank you. Yeah, I love it. I do love it. I really care. I do. Thank you for saying that. I
10: see it.
18: I care. I do care a lot. I'm so sorry. I'm getting emotional. I don't know why, but I thank you. Thank you for saying that.
17: Yeah, it has.
10: It's got great energy.
17: Cerrado.
13: Wow, look at that.
18: Energy is what I was going for. That's what I wanted.
13: Energy's great. We talked a lot about how to capture energy as though that was a real thing we could do.
14: That was a scene from The Invite written by my guests today, Rashida Jones and Will McCormack. And Seth's character, it's interesting, his responses, his quips. He is a musician whose band had one hit years ago, and he's kind of still carrying this around. And what struck me is that it's such an ordinary kind of disappointment. Their lives actually look really great, you know, and from the outside, but there's this private grief over the person that they thought they'd become.
15: Yeah, and I think Joe is defensive about this conversation about energy because he's uncomfortable because his energy is completely stuck.
14: It's whack.
15: Yeah, his energy is for sure whack, but it's completely stuck, right? He's inert. Yeah. And you know, I think that being an adult is sort of like reconciling who you are with who you want to be. And it's great to have dreams. And sometimes dreams don't come true. But that doesn't mean you can't have another. Mm-hmm. That doesn't mean life goes on, right? Like you don't always get that dream to come true, but you can pursue another. And he's just stuck. And it just becomes toxic.
16: I love what you said, Tanya, about private grief, because that is, it's like this night is about exposing this very private grief that's like they haven't processed the pain, the death of their old selves, both with each other and for themselves. And like they're forced to do it in this one fateful night.
14: Are these the kind of conversations that you all are having as you're building out these characters and actually writing them? Take us to this writing room where you're kind of delving into these deeper things.
16: It's literally all we talk about, whether we're writing or not. It's all we talk about. So selfishly, it's great that we can channel the thing we're most interested in, which is like relationships, living with other people, being parents, losing parents, being alive, getting older, being middle-aged, looking down straight down the barrel of the back half of life. All these things we got to bring to this script.
14: Relationship expert Esther Perel consulted on this film. Is there a particular note or assessment that she gave you that's your favorite, that sort of stuck with you or deepened these characters?
16: So many. I mean, I think the truest one for the theme of our movie is this idea that, like, when you've had such a difficult relationship, that at a certain point you have to almost acknowledge that the relationship is over, and then you can make this decision to start another relationship, maybe with each other and maybe with somebody else. Like, that to me is like the essence of her teaching and also the essence of this movie, which is like, it's about moving on. It's about letting go of a past and really accepting your future as you are, as the other person is, as you want to be and maybe can be with that acceptance.
14: If you're just joining us, my guests are Rashida Jones and Will McCormack.
9: Together, they wrote the new film, The Invite, which was directed by Olivia Wilde and stars Wilde, Seth Rogen, Penelope Cruz, and Edward Norton. It's in theaters now. We'll be right back after a break. This is Fresh Air.

0: This is Fresh Air, and today I am talking with award-winning performers and writers Rashida Jones and Will McCormick. They've been creative partners for more than two decades, first as co-writers of Celeste and Jesse Forever, and now with their new film, The Invite, a comedy about two couples and one dinner party that goes places nobody expected. It's directed by Olivia Wilde and stars Wilde, Seth Rogen, Penelope Cruz, and Edward Norton. All right, let's talk about this working marriage that the two of you have. And I want to start at the beginning because there is the story that you all met in the late 90s because your sister, Will, felt like that you two should be together or at least go on a date. Tell me the story.
1: Yeah, my sister Mary McCormick, the greatest sister and actress, she was doing a film with Rashida, and I think she told you, Rashida, right? You got to meet my brother. You guys are going to be soulmates.
2: Yeah,
0: she said soulmates.
2: She said soulmates. She showed me some picture of you on a sports team from college.
1: Definitely not college. Maybe high school, probably.
2: Okay, but, maybe high school. Yeah. You were with a bunch of people in some athletic gear. But she was like, "This is your soulmate."
1: Were you into it? Like.
2: I was into it. Yeah, yeah. I was fully into it. I was newly out of a really bad relationship.
0: But okay. You can't even remember what sport it was. Yeah.
1: You don't have to qualify it, okay?
2: I was like, he's cute. He looks intense, which is fine. I'm intense.
1: Scorpio. Yeah.
2: Full Scorpio vibes through the picture. Yeah.
0: So you went on the date.
1: We went on a couple dates, right?
2: Yeah. It was pretty casual. I feel like we were with like a lot of people. We didn't it wasn't like a it was like a 90s date where we were like
1: group dates.
2: You know, group dates. Yeah.
1: But yeah, we've known each other for so long, but we're like, I mean, we're really like brother and sister who, you know, dated briefly, which is not weird, but you know, we dated for a second, but I think we both knew right from the very beginning that we were connected and that we had to be in each other's lives, and it took us a minute to sit down to write, but finally we did, and I'm so glad we did.
0: Well, did you understand what your sister saw? Because that's pretty profound to identify that two people are soulmates, you know?
2: Yeah. No, it's heavy. I mean, I think what she's right about, Will and I share a voice, so somewhere in the ethers, there's like the two of us have the same clip, the same rhythm, and we're so different in so many ways. But we did like we just kind of like fit like puzzle pieces conversationally very quickly, which is like, you know, a wonderful thing to have with a writing partner. Like sometimes it's good in a romantic relationship and sometimes it's not. But for writing, it is exactly what you're looking for in a partner, which is like we have a voice separately. We write separately. We write together. We're in an open relationship as writers, a very healthy open relationship. But when we come together, like there's a thing that happens that's like this expression becomes a sort of collective expression that's like just us two together make that thing happen.
1: Yeah, and I think we always found the same things funny and the same things
2: humor. Kinda, that's where she was going at first, don't you think?
1: Yeah, I think so. And I think also the same things sort of broke our hearts. And I think that we wanted to try to say something together. You know, there were movies that appealed to us both. And there was a voice that we shared for the beginning. There was just an easy rapport.
0: Do you remember when you all first found that spark? Because really, you all developed into writers together. You weren't writers before this. You were primarily performers.
1: Yeah.
2: That summer, 2007?
1: Yeah. I had wanted to be a writer my entire life. And never quite had the courage to sit down and write. And I was always sort of judging myself. And when I sat down to write, I was writing like other people. And often when I sat down to write, I would write about wanting to be a writer. You know, I just didn't feel like I had the confidence. And it wasn't until I met Rashida that I could really hear the sound of my own voice. And, you know, she gave me the courage and the confidence to actually become a professional screenwriter, which is what I always wanted to be. When I was younger, I was an actor, and it came easily to me. And that's not to say I was any good, but I just had a lot of emotion and it came easily to me. And I got a couple jobs and that was my entrance into the business. But I had always sort of wanted to write. And it wasn't until, you know, I sat down with Rashida that I felt like, oh, this could actually happen.
2: Your first film is Celeste and Jesse Forever, 2012. And Rashida, you starred opposite Andy Samberg, and Will, you played Skills with a Z at the end, a weed dealer with the wisdom. And it's about a couple whose marriage is over, but the friendship won't die. And I'm curious, once you had to speak words you'd written yourselves, did you discover things that you didn't hear on the page? Because that's an interesting thing, to write something and then to see it turn into something with actors. But then you all being the actors who had to say the words, what was that experience like?
3: Well, we act while we're writing. Like, that's how we – that's our discovery process of dialogue. Because we're lucky. We both started as actors and, you know, can do a good job with that. So often we act out the scenes. And if it's not working, it doesn't feel right, especially if it's something we're going to say on screen. That's easy to fix, you know?
1: Yeah, we get it aloud pretty quickly, and that's been helpful. And, you know, having been an actor prior to being a writer, I think we both read thousands of screenplays, and sometimes you feel like, oh, my gosh, has anyone ever said this out loud? So, you know, being actors, we get it out loud as soon as possible.
2: I actually want to play a clip from Celeste and Jesse Forever. And I wanted to choose one with you, both of you in it. But Will, the two of you all spend most of your time getting high together. It's something you got to watch, you know, from the movie and not listen to. So in this scene, Celeste and Jesse are still trying to figure out whether their marriage is really over. And Jesse has begun dating someone else who is now pregnant. And this big fight that they have that we're about to hear, it happens after Jesse has come to see Celeste the night before after they've broken up, and they're talking about giving their relationship another try, and she asks him a simple question. Let's listen.
4: Why'd you come over last night?
5: I don't know.
4: No, I think you do know.
5: Look, it was a mistake, okay? I shouldn't have come.
4: You're a coward.
5: I'm having a baby. I need to figure out a way to make it work with Veronica, okay? I'm trying to change.
4: Why did you change for me?
5: I don't think you really wanted me to.
4: Wow. All I did was wait for you to grow up. I rooted for you. I paid for everything. I did everything for you.
5: Yeah, and I was never your equal. And you know what? I think you preferred it that way.
4: Ray, I know that my success was never okay for you.
5: What do you want?
4: I want you to admit that you're wrong.
5: Wrong about what? What did you expect me to do? Sit around and wait for you to meet someone first? Is that how you saw it happening? Look, I didn't expect to meet someone so fast, but I did. And now I have a real chance of being happy. I don't want to blow that.
4: Well, you know what, Jesse? You definitely will blow it.
5: Wow. You know, I feel sorry for you. You might actually be alone your whole life.
4: Don't ever call me.
5: Yeah, don't worry about it.
2: That was a clip from Celeste and Jesse Forever.
1: Jeez. Oh, my goodness. What was going on?
3: We definitely know how to zing them, huh, Diggs? Wow.
1: Man, going for the jugular.
2: Will, you said you all were just recently talking about this scene.
1: Yeah, because we're writing another breakup scene. I got emotional listening to that. Rashida, you and Andy were so incredible. I remember I could hear the snot coming down your face in that clip, and it's just so raw. It was just such a raw performance. I remember writing that scene with you on your couch, and that fight really did just come as like a column of thought. It was like a song came out and we wrote it, and it it was like one take of writing. Mm-hmm. But God, it's really hard. It's there. The timing of that relationship with Celeste and Jesse is pretty heartbreaking. And you know, the movie sort of posits like, do you want to be right or do you want to be happy? Mm. And that they're in that fight that every couple has where they're saying the really hard things that they've never said before. And it's, oof, man, that's you, Rashida, you're great in that scene.
2: I almost fainted while filming that. I remember. Really? That's the closest I've ever come to fainting. Yeah, because I was just like panting. I was so emotional. I had to take like a break and sit down for a second. So it felt very real to me. I guess that's what acting is. But yeah, it's funny actually listening to that. It also feels very much, Will, like the things you do in your 30s and this, you know, because this movie was really about that first big heartache when you are with somebody and you kind of see your whole life together as adults, because, you know, like there's that move from like, oh, we're dating, we're having fun and we're young, to like, okay, I'm going to commit to being with this person forever. I'm going to look very deep into the future and see myself with this person, which is a big step in one's life. And these kind of giant declarations, like you're going to be alone forever, you're never going to find anybody, you didn't change for me, you're not going to be happy, you're going to blow it. Like, wow. Like,
1: right.
2: Those things are so meaningful when you're in your like early 30s and you're just trying to figure out who you are and you're trying to just stay where you are and like be committed to the thing that you've decided to be a part of.
0: My guests today are Rashida Jones and Will McCormick, the writing team behind the new film, The Invite. We'll be right back after a short break. I'm Tanya Mosley, and this is Fresh Air.
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0: This is Fresh Air. I'm Tanya Mosley, and my guests today are writers and performers Rashida Jones and Will McCormick. They've been creative writing partners for more than two decades, a partnership that began with a failed date and turned into the screenplays for Celeste and Jesse Forever, and now The Invite, directed by Olivia Wilde and starring Wilde, Seth Rogen, Penelope Cruz, and Edward Norton. It's a comedy about two couples and one dinner party that unravels everything. Jones is also an actor, producer, and director. She won a Grammy for co-directing Quincy, about her father, Quincy Jones, and was nominated for an Emmy for her performance in Black Mirror. McCormick won an Academy Award for his animated short film, If Anything Happens, I Love You. When we left off, we were talking about how Will and Rashida are drawn to writing about heartbreak and loss. As writers, I notice that you all gravitate towards, I don't know if I call it an emotional traffic jam or that moment of clarity. It's the hard moment. It's the part that we all know. It's inevitable that we experience. But why do you want to live there as writers? Like, it almost feels like that's the thing you all always are going towards.
2: We are always there, aren't we?
1: Yeah. I don't mean to sound morbid, and I don't mean it that way, but life is really just a series of losses. It's one loss and one heartbreak after another. You know, when your little summer ends and you don't want it to end, and then you get your heart broken, and then you have kids and they're going to break your heart, and then your parents die, and then you start to lose bone density, and then you start but I say that because I really believe it, that those are the gifts, right, of being human, because it's in those moments where we feel the most vulnerable, the most alive. Those moments can actually be the funniest because they're so raw. Mm. And it's when we feel connected, right? Like, heartbreak is the thing that binds us. Like, no matter who you are, or no matter where you are, or no matter how old you are, like, you're going to go through heartache. Mm-hmm. And when you do, you feel less alone. You feel more connected, because that is the thing. It's like the great connector. And you know, for better or for worse, for the most part, in my work and in our work together, I've been able to like dig into those moments, because I find it hard for me personally to live life without stories that help me get through those moments. Mm-hmm. I find it actually impossible. Mm. Like, I need music, I need poetry, I need films to help me get through those moments, because they're really, really hard. And to be able to dig into some of those moments with Rashida has just been such a gift. And I don't take that for granted, to be able to do that for a living.
3: I also think that Will and I like the dissonance of the inevitability of loss and heartbreak and letting go, butting up against the need, like the survival skill of waking up every morning and believing in the best of people, and believing that things are going to be okay, and believing that, you know, your dreams can come true, that like this life that you want to build can come true, and then, you know, being crushed by realities and circumstance and random things, and then the things that are just built into being alive, like losing people and your kids, you know, like letting go of your kids from the minute they're born. Like, there's something so interesting to us about this inherent dissonance of being alive, and there's something really funny about it for us. And I think like that's the thing that does kind of make us work soulmates, is that we are never above a laugh. There's nothing that's grave enough for us not to laugh about, because that's how we release, that's how we process our pain. It's like we laugh. We laugh through death and sickness and sadness. And like, I believe that that's like, that is the medicine. That's the thing that brings us together. We have to do that.
11: Well, when did you realize that, living in that space, in the uncomfortable space, the inevitable grief and pain that we feel, is where you like to be, where you want to explore?
1: You know, it's something that I've been able to trace through, you know, the projects that I've worked on. But, you know, that space of heartbreak is a place that I always go back to, and a place that I'm always trying to examine, and that I'm always trying to wrestle with, because, you know, creatively, it feels like the most interesting to me. Like, the thing that I'm most scared of, which is getting my heart broken, which happens over and over and over again, just as a human being inexorably, is the thing that I want to write about.
11: But it's also the thing most people want to avoid, which is why I'm interested in why you keep returning there. And I say that because, I mean, you made this beautiful 12-minute animated film called If Anything Happens, I Love You. It won an Academy Award. Congratulations. And you decided you wanted to write about this along with your writing partner after you became a father. It's about a school shooting. It's the thing that most parents don't even want to think of. We'll turn off the television if something comes on about an event happening in real life, you know?
1: Yeah. My friend Michael Govey and I made If Anything Happens, I Love You. And, you know, school shootings have become quotidian. And they're just part of everyday life. And I just was not okay with that, you know. And my wife was pregnant with our first son, Sonny. And I really wanted to try to write about something that I was terrified of, you know. And when she was pregnant with Sunny, it all just became a lot realer. Like, it was it's unfathomable to me that you could send your child to school, which should be a place of safety and learning and peace, and have them not come home. Like, it just didn't, I couldn't do the math on that. How does that happen, and how does that happen so frequently? But I wanted to dive into that because I thought, this is what I'm terrified of, and I have to face it. And the truth is, you know, we took that movie all over town, and everyone said, oh, it's beautiful. It's just really sad, and no one's going to want to watch that because it's so sad. And of course, they were wrong.
2: Millions of people on Netflix have seen it.
1: Millions. It became a worldwide phenomenon. And because people do actually want to feel those feelings, it is cathartic. And kids were getting shot in schools, and no one's doing anything. So it was just a really great moment of just believing in a story that you feel like you have to tell and telling it.
2: Take me to the building of the idea. You went out and talked with real people.
1: Yeah, you know, you don't want to get that movie wrong, mm-hmm. because it's so sensitive and so nuanced and so fragile that we did talk to a lot of parents who have lost kids to gun violence, and we partnered with Every Town for Gun Safety, and the script is only 12 pages long, and it took us a year to write because we wanted to be super scrupulous and thorough and fastidious and thoughtful about how this story was portrayed.
2: Rashida, before we started taping, Will and I were talking about this as it relates to anticipatory grief. Because, I mean, to me, this is what it also sounds like. Often, Will, you're making yourself feel the thing because you anticipate that at some point you're going to feel it, you know? And I'm curious for you, Rashida, is this a feeling that you also are moving towards? Do you see it in that way as well?
12: Definitely. I've actually just today, I was meditating on this Rilke quote, be ahead of all parting. And I think it does feel like our jobs, whether or not we really want to admit it, whether or not we want to face it, whether or not we want to turn off the TV, there's an inevitability around loss. And I'm not saying that to be grim. I'm saying that because it feels like, as somebody who has lost both my parents and, you know, will continue to lose people, and one day it'll be me, it feels like there's a great opportunity to prepare for that and to find joy within that, and not to just fear it and wish it away, because that's not going to do anything. And I think, you know, when I made the documentary about my dad, while we were filming, you know, I filmed for 6 years, and the second to last year of filming, he went into a diabetic coma, and we stopped filming. And luckily my brother filmed a little bit in the hospital, because we were going to kind of show him what he had been through if and when he came out. And we were so lucky he did come out at 82 and, you know, decided to stop drinking on his own, because he was that kind of beast. But he, you know, having that moment where he was that close to death, and then deciding to put that in the film and show him overcoming that, I think was my way of sort of preparing for the inevitable, you know. And I was so lucky to have him for another 9 years after that. But ultimately, you know, I knew what was coming, and it was really a love letter to my dad, but also a way to kind of like hopefully reach out to other people and say, listen, we're all going to go through this, and we want to be honest about what it's like for our family to come to the other side of this.
2: I was wondering about you witnessing him and how that impacts your collaborations, particularly with Will and other people, because, I mean, your dad is kind of the master collaborator with Michael Jackson, Frank Sinatra, Aretha Franklin. I mean, I can't even list all of the people that he's worked with. They're all such different people and talents and personalities and proclivities and different things like that. How much did growing up around him shape the way you kind of think about making things and collaborating with people?
12: Well, I can't even imagine doing it another way, because of him, probably. I love collaboration. I love collaborating with Will. It feels so good to be able to celebrate something with somebody you love and somebody that you've kind of worked hard together to make this thing. So it just feels like it was in my bones from a very early age. And you know, I think his warmth, like he knows how to bring the best out of people because he was warm. Like there's a great clip that from We Are the World, which is in that documentary, The Greatest Night in Pop, mm-hmm. where Bob Dylan looks a little like shell-shocked at being there because I think he probably works a lot on his own and doesn't collaborate very often, and all of a sudden he's in a room with all these bright shining stars having to be in a chorus of people. He just looks like, what the hell am I doing here? And my dad kind of comes up to him and makes him feel really good about his vocal performance. He's like, oh, you're great, man. You sound great. It's just so lovely to see that, because that's who he was. He was so warm, and he pushed people to be their best selves, but he did it with love, you know, and he worked with some of the biggest stars in the world. And when they were in that room, like regardless of, you know, what happens before and after that, when they're in that room, they're partners. They're working together to make something great.
13: My guests today are Rashida Jones and Will McCormick, the writing team behind the new film, The Invite. We'll be right back after a short break. This is Fresh Air.

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1: This is Fresh Air, and today I am talking with award-winning performers and writers Rashida Jones and Will McCormack. They've been creative partners for more than two decades, first as co-writers of Celeste and Jesse Forever, and now with their new film, The Invite, a comedy about two couples and one dinner party that goes places nobody expected. It's directed by Olivia Wilde and stars Wilde, Seth Rogen, Penelope Cruz, and Edward Norton. We spend a lot of time talking about you guys' partnership, and I just want to diverge into your lives, your careers, individually, just for a moment. Rashida, something that I'm very interested in, what a fascinating life you've lived so far. I want to know particularly about this moment when you were in college at Harvard University. You're planning to become a lawyer. Is that right? That was kind of your trajectory.
2: Yeah. I was rebelling from my Hollywood upbringing, you know. Everybody has to rebel. That was my form of rebellion.
1: But then it was the O.J. Simpson trial that turned you around, that said, wait a minute, maybe law's not it for me. What was it about that case in particular that made you rethink this?
2: You know, it's funny because now looking back, I think at the time I had a very kind of black and white, no pun intended, vision of justice, you know. And I think that's what attracted me to law, was like, oh, there's a right and there's a wrong, and that's it. And now, kind of with distance and understanding, and like, you know, great pieces like Ezra Edelman's Made in America and Time, it was that trial, that moment was such a complicated moment. And I think, you know, I had this thing where I was like, I was living in a predominantly black dorm, and we were all watched the verdict together, and, you know, half the people were cheering and half the people were just kind of like perplexed. Mm-hmm. And I was like somewhere in the middle where I was like, is this a win? Question mark. You know, like, is this a win? And is this the guy that deserves the win? And I guess maybe in a weird way, that's when I sort of decided that I'm more interested in culture. And at the time, I didn't know I was going to be a writer. But I think culture and politics and justice and art all kind of line up for me constantly. Like, I can't avoid it. That does feel like the pattern of my life. And I think going into law stopped being interesting to me because it didn't feel like it was really about justice. It felt like it was about maybe a more complex thing than that, you know, especially like defense lawyers who are arguing against something and they believe very strongly in it. I think maybe the heartbreak of that would have been too much for me.
1: It's so interesting to think about I'm thinking about your young self thinking very much in black and white, right and wrong, because it seems like when I look at the stories from that time that you talk about yourself, that you were really kind of reaching out to the world. I'm thinking in particular about this letter. Maybe it happened a few years before when you also wrote the rapper Tupac, who had criticized your father in The Source for his marriages to white women. And you sat down and typed this guy an open letter defending your family, and you mailed it in. And then you know, it became a whole thing, and he became like family to you. But the fact that you saw what you thought was wrong and said, I want to make this right, and I'm going to assert myself. When you look back at your 17-year-old self making that decision, what do you see?
2: So precocious. My God. So, you know, I mean, I did feel very protective and furious. But, you know, it's a great lesson, because that letter, it led to us meeting and finding things in common. And he was a member of our family and, you know, such a bright, dynamic, interesting, talented, fascinating guy, you know, and I had a chance in college, like that. I wrote that letter in high school, but when we were family and friendly, I interviewed him for a paper I did in college, and we had a really long, great conversation about culture and his life and history and American history. And yeah, what an opportunity. Like, I guess if I hadn't been so strident about my, you know, beliefs, I would have never met him, and mm-hmm. we would have never had that moment to be able to see what we had in common. So in that way, it's good. But like, yeah, my understanding of gray has only expanded as I get older, and I've really tried to put to bed this idea that there's a right and an absolute right and an absolute wrong in that way. People are very complicated and interesting and worth listening to.
3: If you're just joining us, my guests are Rashida Jones and Will McCormick. Together, they wrote the new film, The Invite, which was directed by Olivia Wilde and stars Wilde, Seth Rogen, Penelope Cruz, and Edward Norton. It's in theaters now. We'll be right back after a break. This is Fresh Air.

0: This is Fresh Air, and today I am talking with Rashida Jones and Will McCormack, writing partners for more than two decades and the team behind the new film, The Invite. Will, your becoming started in New Jersey. Your parents raised a West Wing star, your older sister Mary, a former Chief Justice, your sister Bridget, who led the Michigan Supreme Court, and then you, an Oscar winner. What was expected of you kids growing up? This is what a family, you know?
1: Oh, my gosh. Yeah, you know, I've been thinking so much about my parents recently, who are both gone, and I miss them so much every day. But, you know, I think what they did with us was they really let us be us. And I think that, you know, my dad never ended up doing what he wanted to do in life. Mm. And I think that for his kids, the thing that he wanted to instill in us was that he would be most proud of us if we did what we wanted to do in life. Mm. And that's my earliest memory. He said, if you love it and if you believe it, do it. And, you know, being the youngest and having two older sisters, I really idolized them. They were smart and funny and beautiful, and they were my heroines. You know, they were just heroes in my life. And I do remember being a kid and thinking, oh, no, maybe I'm the runt of the litter here.
0: Got a lot to live up to.
1: Yeah, but then I got my act together. You know, sobriety is a big part of my story, too. I've been sober for 19 years, and And when I became sober, I really started to write like I drank, with like reckless abandon. And I really wanted to make a mark in my world. But I think I felt a pressure from a young age to make it too. And I felt like I was sort of in the shadows of my sisters. But I really remember my parents saying, you know, we will be happiest if you do what you love, what you want to do. And I'm so glad that I found storytelling. I fell madly in love with storytelling when I was in college. I worked at a movie theater. And I saw thousands of movies, and I did plays, and I took Shakespeare, and I thought, oh, this is a way for me to be in the world.
0: Your dad, what did he, do you know what he wanted to be?
1: You know, it's interesting. My dad was so funny. My dad was the funniest person I've ever met, and he was so sharp. He's a Hoya. He went to Georgetown. Mm. And then he worked for General Motors, and then he had a couple small businesses. I don't know. I really think he would have been like an incredible educator. Mm. He would have been an incredible professor. He had so much charisma, my dad, and he was so funny and so sharp, and he was so magnanimous, you know, and people just gravitated towards him. So he mentioned a couple times that he would have liked to have been a teacher. Mm. But I think the thing that he was proud of us, most proud of, was being a father. Mm. And he did as well as one could do it.
0: I think maybe one thing I just want to know before we go, what are the parts of you that only can exist together, you know, that you make, mm-hmm. that only you can make together, because you have so many things that you also have done apart, you know?
1: Hmm. That's a great question.
2: I mean, that is a great question. I mean, I really, Will is like my closest chosen family in a way. And we really like, it's almost like, oh, I don't want to get emotional, but I feel like Will and I see like our, like the child versions of ourselves. Mm. And can really like take care of that little kid in each other. Because we're both very hard on ourselves. Mm. And I think both being like the youngest, there's this thing that's like, oh, did we do it? Can we do it? Have we deserved all the love, the respect? Like, do people love us yet? I think we quell that in each other. Like, we sort of like very kind of gently love and respect each other and give each other the benefit of the doubt that we might not give ourselves. And then I think born of that is this sort of like thing that lives in, you know, in the intersection between pain and humor and maybe hopefully something divine. Like hopefully we leave some room, as my dad always said, for God to walk in the door, because that's really our job ultimately, is to channel. Mm-hmm. And so hopefully there's something about us coming together that allows that to happen.
1: I don't want to get emotional either.
2: Sorry.
1: But what she said. Yeah. What she said.
0: Well, this has been such a pleasure. I really enjoyed the invite. And just reviewing all of your work and seeing the through lines. Thank you both so much.
2: Thanks, Tanya.
1: Thanks, Tanya.
0: Rashida Jones and Will McCormack wrote the screenplay for the new film, The Invite. It's in theaters now. Tomorrow on Fresh Air, the story of a Cuban immigrant who showed up for a routine immigration check-in last October and left in handcuffs, bound for a tent camp in Fort Bliss, now the largest immigration detention center in the country. We talk with New Yorker staff writer Jonathan Blitzer about life inside Camp East Montana. I hope you can join us. To keep up with what's on the show and get highlights of our interviews, follow us on Instagram at NPR Fresh Air. You can also catch some of our interviews on YouTube at This Is Fresh Air.

Phyllis Myers, Anne-Marie Baldonado, Lorne Krinzel, Teresa Madden, Monique Nazareth, Thea Challoner, Susan Yakundi, Anna Bauman, and Nico Gonzalez-Whistler. Our digital media producer is Molly C.B. Nesper. Roberta Schorock directs the show. With Terry Gross, I'm Tanya Mosley.

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6: From the Center for Investigative Reporting and PRX, this is Reveal. I'm Al Letson. 4 years ago, Sam Bankman-Fried was on top of the world.
7: They call him the J.P. Morgan of crypto.
6: But inside FTX, staff were nervous.
8: It was, wow, we're moving really fast. 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
6: Then, in November 2022...
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6: 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And Sam...
9: I ended up in federal prison. And that's where I am today.
6: 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But first, this news.
10: Live from NPR News, I'm Lakshmi Singh. A dozen Democratic state attorneys general are suing to block Paramount from acquiring Warner Brothers Discovery over anti-competitive concerns. A merger would effectively give the Trump-allied Ellison family control over some of the country's largest movie studios, television newsrooms, and other entertainment properties. South Carolina will prepare to hold a special primary election for a new Republican Senate nominee following Senator Lindsey Graham's death over the weekend. Under state law, candidates have a one-week filing period that begins a week from tomorrow. A preliminary medical examiner report said Graham suffered a tear in his aorta. Graham had just returned from another trip to Ukraine. Democratic Senator Richard Blumenthal says he and Graham were pushing for stronger sanctions against Russia over President Vladimir Putin's ongoing war against Ukraine.
11: These sanctions would be pivotal in getting Putin

0: to the peace table. That was his objective, and my hope is that his death, tragic as it is, will provide an impetus to President Trump and my Republican colleagues to pass the Russia sanctions bill.
1: Republican Senator Mitch McConnell has broken weeks of silence about why he was in the hospital. Yesterday, the lawmaker from Kentucky disclosed he had fallen but did not break any bones. He was also being treated for mild pneumonia. The Maine Democratic Party has 2 weeks to select a new candidate to replace Senate nominee Graham Platner. NPR's Tamara Keith reports a process is now set, but voters are still reeling.
2: Independent voter Joseph Barabee had been disengaged from politics for decades, but Platner drew him back in. Now Platner is out after an allegation of rape he denies, and Barabee is mad.
3: I am more upset than I've ever been around a political figure in my whole life. I mean, it's devastating.
2: And he blames the Democratic establishment. State Senate President Maddie Daughtry says she wants to believe Platner's success was about his message and not the man.
4: You can have grief for the moment and also anger, but also opportunity and hope that we can turn this around.
2: Platner's replacement will be selected at a convention on July 25th. Tamara Keith, NPR News, Brunswick, Maine.
1: A court finds President Trump's lawsuit against the Internal Revenue Service sought to use the system to help legitimize a nearly $1.8 billion taxpayer-backed compensation fund for Trump's allies. Today, U.S. District Judge Kathleen Williams recommended attorney sanctions and disciplinary action. In South Korea, former President Yoon Suk-yeol has been sentenced to 2 years in prison over election-related corruption. It is the latest in a string of criminal cases against the ousted leader who authorities say masterminded an illegal insurrection in 2024. This is NPR News. European countries and Japan have agreed to contribute about $1 billion to a new fund to help rebuild water and health systems in Gaza. More from NPR's Emily Fang.
5: Much of Gaza's buildings are destroyed, and the United Nations says about 70% of Gazans, or about 1.7 million people, are internally displaced, many living in makeshift tents. Rebuilding has been slowed down by ongoing Israeli strikes and because Israel restricts what can go into Gaza, including heavy machinery and construction materials. The UN has requested $2.8 billion to address critical needs only in Gaza.
1: That's NPR's Emily Fang reporting from Tel Aviv. 31 states have reported cases of an intestinal illness that causes diarrhea. NPR's Allison Aubrey reports the Centers for Disease Control and Prevention is investigating to identify a likely source.
6: Michigan has more than 1,500 cases of cyclospora and 44 reported hospitalizations. The CDC is working to confirm cases and investigate the source. Food safety experts say heating food to 158 degrees is the most effective way to kill cyclospora parasites. And Martin Bugnavage, a food safety expert, formerly with Penn State, says rinsing produce under warm water can help remove pathogens, but cyclospora is challenging.
7: The crops that we're looking at, whether it's basil or it's raspberries, are very gentle handling. And so, you know, it's not an easy thing to get rid of.
6: Symptoms can appear anywhere between 2 days and 2 weeks. Weeks or more after a person was infected. Allison Aubrey, NPR News.
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9: The Center for Investigative Reporting and PRX, this is Reveal. I'm Al Edson. In the summer of 2024, Reveal's Jonathan Jones got an unexpected phone call from a relative who said he had a scoop for him.
10: It's not generally when your family calls you up with story ideas. It's you should take everything with a grain of salt. It's a little perilous.
9: The relative just had dinner with Barbara Fried and Joe Bankman. They're Stanford law professors, widely considered experts in their fields, and they're also the parents of the former cryptocurrency CEO, Sam Bankman-Fried. Remember Sam Bankman-Fried? He founded the cryptocurrency exchange FTX, became the face of the industry, and one of the world's youngest billionaires. And then one day,
11: from crypto king to criminal suspects,
12: arrested in the Bahamas on Monday. So many people wondering where their money is.
9: It was one of the biggest financial scandals in American history. Sam was convicted of fraud and sent to prison for 25 years. But the story hadn't grabbed Jonathan's attention.
10: Honestly, I knew very little about Sam Bankman-Fried. I don't know, I'm not even sure I could have picked him out of a lineup at that time.
9: Still, there his relative was, telling Jonathan that the Bankman-Frieds believed the story about how FTX collapsed was all wrong. The relative asked if he could put them in touch. By then, crypto was back on the rise. What had once seemed like a shady underworld had gone decidedly mainstream, with big banks getting in on the action and public figures touting gains in their crypto portfolios.
10: It became clear that this story was not just about Sam Bankman-Fried. It was about all these other people, from customers to lawyers to government regulators. And understanding sort of how these pieces fit together was fascinating to me.
9: That was the kind of story Jonathan couldn't say no to. And he ended up doing a two-part investigation we first aired last fall. Since then, there have been some developments we want to tell you about. So we're bringing back his series today and next week, too, because Jonathan ended up talking to a bunch of people, from the customers most deeply impacted by FTX's collapse to the staffers who had a front row seat to how it all went down. He also dug into courtroom audio, thousands of pages of legal filings, and crucial emails from inside the company to understand how things unfolded. Because the story of FTX didn't end with its collapse. It was also about the controversial bankruptcy that followed and whether it served the best interests of customers. For Jonathan, it all started when he agreed to chat with Barbara Fried.
10: After some back and forth with Barbara over email and then Zoom, I found myself driving down to Stanford to meet with her and Joe in their home. We sat in their living room, and they told me that there was this untold story about what had happened with the fall of FTX.
12: I think in Sam's case, the prosecution and the law firm played a significant role in kind of diverting the media away from digging into the facts from the very start.
10: Joe and Barbara said there was this law firm, Sullivan and Cromwell. They claimed the firm's lawyers helped engineer Sam's exit from FTX. And then cashed in on the bankruptcy, a claim the firm says is false.
12: Sullivan Cromwell shouldn't have been in that role to begin with. So, John Ray,
13: can I?
12: Yes, you can.
13: Jump in? Do you want, when you ask these questions, do you want just like a three-sentence answer or the longer answer?
12: Because if it's three sentences, go with him.
10: We talked for hours. It was clear that all they ever thought about, night and day, was Sam and trying to clear their son's name. Why should anyone trust Sam Bankman-Fried's parents on these questions? Like, of course.
12: First of all, they shouldn't trust us. They should look at the facts. And many of the relevant facts are public. They've been public for a long time. And so all we would say to people is, you have heard one side of the story only.
10: A few days later, they invited me to a call with Sam. When the time came, there he was, sitting in a cinder block room with a poster of animals sitting on toilets behind him. Messy hair, rumpled gray t-shirt, loose collar.
14: My name is Sam Bankman-Fried. I went to college at MIT, worked on Wall Street trading ETFs, had a blast.
10: Sam was game to talk at length about what had happened.
14: And then a crisis came. A bunch of lawyers took over the companies, and I ended up in federal prison. And that's where I am today.
10: I got a sense Sam couldn't help but push the boundaries of what he could and couldn't do. Like whether he always had to wear his prison jumpsuit.
14: There's this extremely dumb cat and mouse game where no one has ever bothered to articulate between the hours of like 6 a.m. and 3 p.m. on weekdays, the only clothing we're allowed to wear is the one-piece prison jumpsuit. I'm just going to keep an ear out. And if I hear noise, I'll sort of scramble to put the jumper back on.
10: We talked and talked. And mainly, there was one thing Sam wanted me to know.
14: You know, I never defrauded anyone.
10: The money wasn't gone. FTX wasn't bankrupt. He was innocent.
14: Even if I had been aware of everything, I don't think that means I committed a crime.
15: We spoke about a half dozen times before he was moved to another prison and I lost access. But by then, I'd started piecing together how Sam Bankman-Fried's empire came crashing down and the warning signs that had been missed along the way. Growing up, Sam was a math kid, on the spectrum, didn't party. After MIT, he became a trader on Wall Street, using algorithms to make lightning-fast bets on the stock market. Then this odd thing about crypto caught his eye. Bitcoin prices were trading way higher in some countries than others.
14: My first instinct was, this is wrong. This data is just incorrect because it's crazy.
15: It turned out, if you timed it right, you can make boatloads of money.
14: You were, in fact, allowed to spend $100 in America to buy $100 of Bitcoin, send it to Japan, sell it for $130 of yen, and you could make $10 million a day. It's the best trade I've ever seen in my life.
15: Sam moved to Berkeley, California to start a new company to buy and sell crypto. He called it Alameda Research. The name sounded prestigious and purposely avoided the word crypto, which was rife with scams, fraudsters, and Ponzi schemes.
14: The early golden era was January of 2018. Basically, we were making $1 million a weekday. On the other hand, I knew how to run a company.
15: Colleagues described those early days as messy. Money vanished, then reappeared. Some raised concerns about ethical gray areas, misleading investors, unexplained financial gaps. Many of the early employees, including his co-founder, resigned. Sam told me he was bad at accounting and managing people, but he insisted it was nothing to worry about, just the normal growing pains of a typical startup. By 2018, Sam was touting that Alameda was moving hundreds of millions of dollars in crypto every day. Yet Sam had his sights set on creating something bigger, FTX, a crypto marketplace where customers could deposit funds, buy and sell crypto, and trade with each other.
16: What does FTX stand for?
14: Oh, God. Futures exchange. The F and the T both from the word futures.
15: Futures are a common type of trading in the financial world. They're basically bets on the future price of something. Crypto traders love them because if you're right, the payouts can be huge. And FTX would make a lot of money off fees from these transactions. Getting licensed as a crypto futures exchange in the U.S. was tricky, though. So Sam went offshore. He launched FTX in Antigua, then moved it to the Bahamas. He wasn't hiding out in a tax haven, though. He was very much out there, talking directly to possible FTX customers all day, every day, on any platform he could think of.
17: You can follow me on Twitter, you can go to our Telegram, and, you know, obviously check out the website, FTX.com, and make it your one-stop shop for trading crypto.
15: And it worked. By 2022, Sam was running one of the biggest crypto exchanges in the world, from a luxury apartment overlooking the Caribbean. He surrounded himself with loyal insiders. Gary Wang, his MIT roommate. Nishad Singh, an old family friend. And Caroline Ellison, a former colleague Sam dated on and off. But Sam owned nearly all of Alameda and most of FTX, giving him control over major decisions at both companies. Sam bought the naming rights to the Miami Heat Arena. He was flying around in private jets, rubbing shoulders with celebrities like Orlando Bloom and Katy Perry, and spending big on splashy ads.
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19: No, I'm not an expert, and I don't need to be. With FTX, I have everything I need to buy, sell, and trade crypto safely.
15: In April of that year, he threw a conference called Crypto Bahamas. The lineup was stacked. Bill Clinton, Tony Blair, and the author, Michael Lewis.
20: Like 3 years ago, nobody knew who you were. And now you're sitting on the cover of magazines and you're a gazillionaire and your business is like one of the fastest growing businesses in the history of the planet.
15: FTX was attracting all kinds of new investors, from hedge fund managers to celebrities to everyday traders.
0: Bitcoin was a very weird thing. It's almost shady-like.
15: Tarek Marad was a hotel owner and operator in Calgary. He'd started investing in crypto before it went mainstream, when buying a coin felt a little sketchy.
0: I remember having to go to the bank and wire just some stranger money with a picture of my ID and a letter that I authorize this transaction, and he would send me a Bitcoin.
15: FTX seemed to offer an attractive alternative. No back-channel wires, just a decent app that made crypto feel safe, above board, and professional.
0: They were gaining traction, and there was a lot of media and advertising around them. You know, it was really the one major one that was within our continent.
15: The platform was also drawing in smaller investors. People like Lydia Favario, a conceptual artist originally from Italy, now living in the UK. She earned most of her income working as a life model, posing for students in drawing classes.
21: So I earn an average of £20 per hour, so it's not really so much.
15: In addition to some small savings from life modeling, Lydia had a modest sum she'd received as a settlement from a car crash years ago. She put it all on FTX, planning to use it as her retirement nest egg.
21: And this money were literally my life saving. Literally all what I had was there.
15: Lydia wouldn't describe herself as a crypto person, but when she heard about Sam Bankman-Fried, she was intrigued.
21: I was really fascinated about this super young person that had this extraordinary ethos and managed to become rich so young with the idea to do something good for the humanity.
15: That's another reason why everyone loved Sam. He said he wanted to make money just to give it all away. Part of a movement called effective altruism. It used data and algorithms to figure out where money could do the most good, and it was gaining traction in tech circles. The FTX Foundation funded academic research, policy groups, animal welfare campaigns, and a slew of other efforts aimed at building what Sam called a better future. Some contributions were harder for Sam to explain, like the $1 million to a super PAC co-founded by his mom. Sam became one of the largest donors to Democrats in 2022, while also secretly funneling dark money to Republicans.
14: I ended up making a lot of campaign contributions in 2022, and not all of those were public.
15: At the same time, FTX was expanding. Sam was spending money all over the world, snapping up crypto exchanges from Japan to Europe, hoping to fast-track licenses and legitimacy in key markets. In the U.S., FTX bought Ledger X, which was licensed to offer a full range of crypto trading options. Along the way, FTX recruited a network of auditors, compliance officers, and lawyers who knew how to speak the language of regulators and open doors in Washington. One of them was Ryan Miller, a former partner at Sullivan & Cromwell, one of Wall Street's most powerful law firms. Sullivan & Cromwell would eventually be brought in to help with U.S. acquisitions. Miller became general counsel for FTX U.S. He says when he first arrived, the company felt like a young startup, struggling to keep up with its rapid growth. On the Law Podcast, Original Jurisdiction, Miller remembered talking with Sam about building stronger internal controls.
22: Sam really valued being, he would profess to really value being nimble and not overburdened by a huge corporate structure.
15: Other employees noticed Sam's scrappy startup mentality too, like Caroline Papadopoulos, a seasoned accountant.
23: They were extremely intelligent. They all moved very fast with, hey, this is an idea. Does it make sense? Great. Go figure out how to implement it.
10: Did you have moments where you felt he played a little too loose with the rules?
23: Probably. Yeah. I mean, I think it was, wow, we're moving really fast. I think we need to stop and consider maybe more strategy here and there. He also was so confident that it kind of diminished the concern. Like, he's got this.
15: Not all FTX employees shared that belief. Dan Chapsky also joined FTX in 2021 as head of data science. He'd worked at other tech companies, including Facebook.
2: So he worked for a child billionaire for many years. My impression of Sam was that he was another child billionaire.
15: A young CEO being rewarded for growing fast, no matter the cost. That was nothing new to Dan. And yet,
2: I was a little surprised at how Spartan FTX was. So they had some tooling and data and stuff, but it was really kind of ad hoc and built one-off every once in a while by a couple of the engineers and not really maintained.
15: To Dan, FTX felt disorganized, almost like a glossy site held together with the data equivalent of scotch tape. At its peak, FTX was operating in 250 jurisdictions around the world, overseeing tens of billions in assets, and handling as many as 26 million transactions per day. But behind the scenes, something wasn't adding up. And on November 2nd, 2022, word got out.
3: CoinDesk reached out, saying they're going to be running an article looking for confirmation.
15: CoinDesk, an online news site covering crypto, had a scoop. They had a leaked balance sheet from Alameda Research, Sam's private trading firm. It suggested Alameda was dangerously short on cash. Much of its assets were actually made up of FTX's own crypto token, its in-house currency, not dollars or traditional assets.
3: And, you know, at the time, I basically thought, oh, this is going to be a negative PR thing, but not, you know, whatever, it'll be a bad PR week.
15: It's about to be much worse than a bad PR week.
9: Coming up, the CoinDesk article prompts a tweet from a powerful rival, sending customers all over the world into a panic. 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
5: From the Center for Investigative Reporting and PRX, this is Reveal. I'm Al Ledson. And this week, we're bringing back our series about FTX. In the initial days after the CoinDesk article dropped, Sam Bankman-Fried wasn't panicking. At least, not yet.
6: Hey, Sam.
7: How's it going?
6: It works. Great to see you.
5: In fact, he was so not worried that he made this appearance virtually at a Forbes conference the day after the article came out.
7: I would say things are stable. I'm cautiously optimistic, I would say.
5: And it seemed like other people weren't worried either. He doesn't get asked a single question about his trading firm, Alameda Research. But then, 4 days after the article, a big shoe drops.
8: This just in, Binance founder CZ liquidating over $500 million worth of FTX positions.
5: Changpin Zhao, who goes by CZ, is a Chinese-Canadian crypto mogul. He ran Binance, the world's largest exchange and FTX's biggest rival. He'd been an early investor in FTX and still held about $500 million of FTX's crypto tokens known as FTT.
7: CZ tweets out saying roughly, this article came out, it gives us concerns. And because of those concerns, we're going to be selling all the FTT that we have left.
5: CZ unloading $500 million of FTT tokens signaled to his millions of followers and the market, it's time to get out.
7: That was much more worrying because that's sort of how runs on the bank start.
5: And that's exactly what happened. The panic spread, withdrawals surged, and inside FTX, things began to spiral. Reveal's Jonathan Jones takes us back to those chaotic days.
9: Tarek Marad was one of the customers following the rumors swirling around FTX in the early days of November 2022.
10: The first time I heard of something fishy going on was through a guy I watch, a YouTuber called Elio Trades.
11: Okay, quick video update. Weird one. Right now on crypto Twitter, there is an explosive amount of talk about FTX and whether or not they are in trouble.
12: There's a bunch of FUD going on.
10: And he said, you know, there's some FUD around, and FUD is short for fear, uncertainty, and doubt, around FTX and the platform and, you know, people being able to withdraw their money. And he said, you know, I tried and I had no problems with it at all.
11: As recently as today, I withdrew a significant amount of funds just to make sure that there wasn't any issue.
10: I thought, okay, well, he withdrew his funds. It worked for him. I'm sure everything's fine.
9: Of course, everything was not fine. FTX was in free fall. On a normal day, FTX customers might withdraw $50 million worldwide. On Sunday, November 6th, the day of CZ's tweet, customers pulled out $2 billion. And then,
7: on the 7th, we had $4 billion of net customer withdrawals. So, like 40 times as much as we'd ever seen in a day before.
9: The next day, Tarek had a long drive home from an out-of-town meeting.
10: So I start putting my YouTube stuff on and the things I typically listen to. And then I started hearing all the news about the exchange being frozen.
9: Confusion reigned. YouTubers were urging folks to pull out their money. But then Sam tweeted that everything was fine, that FTX had more than enough to cover withdrawals. Then he deleted it. When Tarek got home, he tried to withdraw a chunk of money. He still had somewhere around $250,000 on the exchange.
10: I remember checking back, going to look, okay, did it go through? Did it go through? No. So then late before I went to bed that night, it's probably closer to midnight, I tried to withdraw like the majority. Just press withdraw, crossed my fingers, went to bed. And woke up in the morning and nothing.
9: By that Tuesday, November 8th, FTX had frozen all customer withdrawals. Tarek wasn't getting his money out. Inside the company, things were melting down. Despite assurances that Alameda Research, Sam's trading firm, and FTX were separate from each other, in reality, they were deeply entangled. The public didn't know this yet. Most Alameda and FTX employees didn't know this yet either. But inside Alameda, that was about to change.
13: So I guess you guys have probably seen a lot of what's happening on, I don't know, Slack and Twitter, but I could just like start.
9: In the company's Hong Kong headquarters, around 15 employees sit in a circle at an all-hands meeting. Others join on Zoom. Caroline Ellison, the CEO of Alameda Research, walks in and sinks into a beanbag chair. She looks exhausted. She doesn't know that a new employee is secretly recording. Now, with the company disintegrating, she begins to confess.
13: I think the basic story here is that starting last year, Alameda was kind of borrowing a bunch of money via open-term loans and used that to make various illiquid investments.
9: Alameda had run out of money. So they started dipping into FTX, borrowing customers' money without permission.
13: Which led to FTX having a shortfall in user funds.
9: Caroline says she thinks they'll probably close down Alameda. But maybe some of the employees can get jobs at FTX.
13: Mostly I want to say, like, I'm sorry. This really sucks. It really sucks for all of you guys.
9: Employees fire off questions. How much money is missing?
14: Can you say how big the hole is? Or like,
13: I probably don't want to share the exact number, but it's
14: Is it closer to like $1 billion or $6 billion?
13: The latter.
9: It would turn out to be more than $8 billion. Someone asks, "Who knew?
15: Who else was like aware of this?"
13: I mean, I guess like Sam, Shot, and
9: She doesn't finish the sentence. Someone asks, what happens now? Caroline says, she doesn't know. She thinks they might be bailed out by CZ of all people, Sam's biggest rival, the one who triggered the sell-off in the first place. Then a tweet goes up. CZ has changed his mind. The deal is off. No one is coming to the rescue.
16: At 11 o'clock at night, one of my colleagues called me and he said, make sure no one else is around.
9: While Caroline Ellison is talking to her staff in Hong Kong, the other Caroline, Caroline Papadopoulos, is home in California. She was the controller of FTX US. Part of the leadership team on the accounting side.
16: Someone had told our boss about that all-hands meeting, and there was extreme panic. And we got our other colleague on the phone, and he said, I think we've been lied to. We didn't know the details. Somehow money is missing, and we don't know who to trust.
9: Caroline says she and her colleagues turned to the one thing they had control of.
16: The three of us stayed up all night preserving our accounting records. We were just backing everything up because, hey, if we don't know who to trust, we want to make sure we have all the raw records in case anybody doctored anything.
9: Dan Chapsky, the company's head of data science, remembers rushing back to the Bahamas when he heard the company was dying.
17: By the time I get there, many of the execs are just broken. They'd been awake for days. A couple of people I know who were part of the leadership I saw on their way out in tears, kind of giving me a final hug before they left.
9: Sam's inner circle is panicking, not just about money, but about potential criminal investigations.
17: You could definitely feel in the air that perhaps there was something illegal that had happened that Sam had done or the leadership had done. And people didn't know if they had any liability or not because they just didn't know.
9: On Wednesday, November 9th, the same day as the Alameda all-hands meeting, Sam makes a key decision that he and his parents will come to regret. He agrees to retain Sullivan & Cromwell, the powerful law firm that had previously been advising FTX, to prepare for a possible bankruptcy. The firm wants Sam to bring in a veteran crisis manager named John Ray as chief restructuring officer.
7: By the 9th and 10th of November 2022, there's extremely large pressure on me, coming from the law firm itself, from ex-Sullivan and Cromwell lawyers who were working for FTX, from other advisors that they were routing their messages through. And it was quite intimidating.
9: Joe Bankman, Sam's dad, is already in the Bahamas. Barbara flies in the next day. At the urging of his parents, Sam hires a defense attorney. That same day, the Bahamas financial regulator freezes FTX's assets and takes control of the company's local operations. Zach Dexter, the head of the company's U.S. division, is sending frantic messages urging Sam to step aside. You have good people around you who can help you do the right thing, he tells Sam. I promise you, doing this now will result in a far better outcome than doing something else. As pressure mounts for him to make a decision, Sam leans on the advice of his personal lawyers and his dad, Joe.
18: I was there at 4:30 in the morning with Sam, and I thought, well, this is a great law firm. Everybody's in the same boat here. We want to get new financing so that the employees and the stakeholders and the investors all continue. It might be that Sam ends up with nothing. That was frankly likely given this. But everybody else will be made whole. So this was no longer even about Sam.
9: Sam is torn. He is still trying to secure emergency funds to keep the company afloat, sometimes not responding to desperate messages from advisors. Deep down, he doesn't want to step aside. But on the other hand,
7: I was thinking of that speech from Wolf of Wall Street.
9: In The Wolf of Wall Street, Leonardo DiCaprio plays Jordan Belfort, the embattled stockbroker.
19: I want you to understand, we don't do anything illegal whatsoever. I mean, you could talk to the SEC. They were at my office 15 times over the last 6 months. So, I mean, I got nothing to hide.
9: In a climactic scene, as FBI agents close in on his offices, he gives a speech to his staff.
7: The I'm not leaving speech.
19: So, you know what? I'm not leaving. I'm not leaving. I'm not leaving! The show goes on!
7: And I was thinking, I don't want to be that. Like, I don't want to be the one clinging on to power when it's clear to the rest of the world that that shouldn't be what they're doing.
9: So at 4:24 a.m. on Friday, November 11th, Sam Bankman-Fried signs the company over.
5: What Sam doesn't realize at this moment, he isn't just giving up control of FTX. He's also losing his ability to control the narrative about what went wrong. That's next on Reveal.

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5: From the Center for Investigative Reporting and PRX, this is Reveal. I'm Al Ledson. The day before handing over his crypto empire to a corporate crisis fixer named John Ray, Sam Bankman-Fried did what he often did. He turned to Twitter. He posted an apology at 9:13 a.m. Then came 21 more tweets, rapid fire all over the place and defensive. He said that he was sorry that he had, quote, effed up. Then he tweeted that he was still fleshing out what had happened himself. The feed reads like a scattered monologue of panic, denial, and analysis of his own culpability in real time. But 2 years later, the story he told Jonathan Jones was different.
6: The single biggest mistake I made by far was handing the company over to Sullivan and Cromwell.
5: Considering all the other decisions he'd made, the co-mingling of funds, the lavish spending, and dark money campaign contributions, that's really saying something.
6: I made a decision, and a large part of me was screaming at me that it was the wrong decision while I was making it. And I should have just said no and put my foot down.
5: Reveals Jonathan Jones spent months unraveling what happened in those critical moments in November 2022 and the aftermath. He picks up the story.
7: After signing over his company, Sam still believes he'll be able to help fix FTX. And part of why he believes that is because Andrew Dieterich, a lawyer for Sullivan and Cromwell, said as much in an email to Sam 2 days before.
8: You know, in that November 9th email where he says, well, we're here to help you and you're going to go out and get new financing and you'll remain a director.
7: Jonathan Lipson is a law professor at Temple University. He's spent decades studying big corporate bankruptcies, served as an expert witness in Enron, and represented victims' interests in Purdue Pharma. He's closely studied the FTX case and reviewed messages between Sam Bankman-Fried and Sullivan and Cromwell.
8: You know, Ray's just going to be here to help, and, you know, you can terminate him whenever you want.
7: In that email, Dieterich urges Sam to appoint a restructuring officer and attaches John Ray's resume for consideration. He writes, quote, we recommend Sam stay as a director. But over the next 36 hours, as the crisis deepens, they scrap that plan. Dieterich later explained there wasn't time for endless board meetings, and any delay could mean losing records or more assets. At a crypto bankruptcy panel in 2023, here's how he described those critical moments.
9: It was clear to us when we knew the depth of the problem that we could not file with current management having anything to do with the company. So we insisted on the replacement.
7: So the document Sam signs at 4:24 a.m. on Friday, November 11th, makes John Ray not chief restructuring officer, but the new CEO.
9: It's kind of a funny piece of paper, but there was something called the Omnibus Corporate Authority. And it said, I, Sam Bankman-Fried, as officer, director, shareholder, poombah, authorized signatory, etc., of any of the following 130 companies around the world, hereby give all of my authority to John Ray and authorize him to appoint independent directors. And Sam signed that.
7: Within minutes after signing, Sam claims he tried to take it back. He says he'd just gotten a last-minute offer of emergency funding from a crypto billionaire. Barbara Fried, Sam's mother, is there in the Bahamas as Sam contacts his personal legal team.
10: And Sam called up his lawyers and said, you have to revoke my consent. And his lawyer made the phone call, it's too late. and went back to bed.
7: Sam's personal lawyers never informed Sullivan and Cromwell that he wanted to take it back. Hours after taking control, John Ray files for bankruptcy, which would mean freezing the exchange and putting the company under court supervision. He also consolidates all of FTX's entities under U.S. control, a move he later said was necessary to protect customer funds and stop the bleeding. Ray then proposes appointing Sullivan and Cromwell as bankruptcy counsel. If approved, the firm would lead the investigations into the apparent fraud and the recovery of funds to pay back customers. And they collect the massive legal fees that come with it.
6: So if you get yourself in charge of a bankruptcy estate, you can pay yourself. And the way bankruptcy law works, and this part was very unintuitive for me, all such payments take precedence over creditors, over customers.
7: And it wasn't just Sam. Later, critics would raise concern about Sullivan and Cromwell's appointment. After all, the firm hadn't just helped line Ray up. It had also spent years advising FTX before the collapse. On Twitter, Sam is still acting like he's in charge. Today, I filed FTX, FTX US, and Alameda for voluntary Chapter 11 proceedings in the US, he posts. I'm really sorry, again, that we ended up here. Hopefully things can find a way to recover. My one goal, is to do right by customers. But the man who's actually now in charge, John Ray, has no intention of letting Sam anywhere near FTX customers or their accounts. In the days ahead, Sam keeps emailing, asking to talk. Ray never responds. Here he is speaking about his decision on Freakonomics Radio.
11: It's pretty clear for me what happened in the company and what his role was, and I didn't really want to have any dialogue with him based on what I knew at the time.
7: Less than a week after taking over FTX, Ray files his first statement to the bankruptcy court, laying out the company's condition. He tells the court there had been virtually no board oversight and no centralized cash management system to track billions of dollars. Within hours, it goes viral, quoted in headlines, shared on Twitter, turned into memes. A damning, blunt assessment from the guy who handled Enron.
12: FTX's new CEO is slamming Sam Bankman-Fried.
13: Ray, who took over from disgraced founder Sam Bankman-Fried.
14: This is the man who oversaw Enron's bankruptcy.
12: He had never seen, quote, such a complete failure of corporate control.
14: Such a complete absence of trustworthy financial information. This situation is unprecedented.
7: Ray says he has no confidence in FTX's books and no way to know how much money customers would get back. That means pensioners, family foundations, and others who have their savings on the exchange could lose everything. From his penthouse in the Bahamas and through his Twitter feed, Sam watches this play out, powerless to do anything to stop it. Can I ask you, when he first declared that FTX was a dumpster fire, whatever, worst accounting since Enron, when he makes that assessment publicly, how long has he been in charge?
6: He'd been in charge for about a week. The first thing he did, his first policy decision, was to refuse to look at any of the accounting done by the company, to decide it was all presumptively fraudulent, and thus he was not even going to consider it.
7: Ray had brought in outside teams of forensic accountants, private investigators, and cybersecurity specialists to look at the books. His conclusion was that the company's internal records were unreliable. But he'd also fired dozens of FTX staff, some of whom knew the company inside and out. Dan Chapsky, FTX's chief data scientist, was one of the last employees left. He believed the financials were messy, but there was trustworthy information, if you knew how to find it.
15: I was sending a lot of Slack messages and emails saying, hey, let me help you with this thing. I would love to help you. You don't have to give me any access to data if you don't trust me for any reason. Tell me where to go.
7: Like Sam, Dan believed many customers could have been repaid and the exchange restarted, maybe within weeks, if Ray and his team would just work with people inside the company.
15: They had no idea what they were doing. They were just kind of looking at the data and hoping for the best.
7: Dan agreed with Sam, who was saying the money was there, just tied up, and that bankruptcy wasn't necessary. But the new leadership was saying something completely different. Bankruptcy was the only hope for customers, and Sam's claims were both reckless and false. Here's what Ryan Miller, general counsel of FTX US at the time, had to say about this on the original Jurisdiction podcast.
16: The reason the insolvency filing happened, from my perspective, was to bring stasis to a situation where there was an extreme financial shortfall. It's an asset preservation and recovery exercise.
17: Morning, everyone. Thank you. Please be seated.
7: 5 days after Ray files his initial statement, FTX's bankruptcy case comes before Judge John Dorsey in Delaware, and a packed Zoom meeting of over 500 spectators.
17: Before we begin, I wanted to make some announcements about conduct and decorum.
7: And in front of all those people, James Bromley, a lawyer for Sullivan and Cromwell, presents a damning assessment.
18: FTX was in the control of a small group of inexperienced and unsophisticated individuals. And unfortunately, the evidence seems to indicate that some or all of them were also compromised individuals.
7: And in case anyone didn't get the point...
18: So, Your Honor, what we have is a worldwide organization that was run effectively as a personal fiefdom of Sam Bankman-Fried.
7: Sam is not at the hearing, but he wants to be heard. He continues speaking up through a flood of tweets. He reposts claims that the bankruptcy team is motivated by potential millions in legal and consulting fees. He arranges a handful of interviews where he can try to defend himself, even if it means having to apologize.
19: At the end of the day, I was CEO of FTX, and that means whatever happened, whatever it happened, I had a duty to all of our stakeholders, to our customers.
7: This is from a live interview at a conference with the New York Times writer Andrew Ross Sorkin.
19: I didn't ever try to commit fraud on anyone. I was excited about the prospects of FTX a month ago. I was shocked by what happened this month.
20: What are your lawyers telling you right now? Are they suggesting this is a good idea for you to be speaking?
19: No, they are very much not.
7: Sam's media offensive is all happening under the threat of criminal prosecution. It's already all over the news. The DOJ had opened an investigation into FTX. What isn't in the news? Sullivan and Cromwell, the law firm representing FTX, had begun communicating with federal prosecutors before Sam handed over control of the company. Later, in a sworn declaration, Andrew Dieterich, an attorney for Sullivan and Cromwell, said the firm had reported concerns with reconciling the balance sheets, and they had done so in consultation with FTX's senior lawyer, Ryan Miller. Law professor Jonathan Lipson says,
8: as any lawyer who's listening to this knows, you don't go to prosecutors about your client without informing your client.
7: There are some narrow exceptions, like to stop a crime or if your client consents. Lipson says the issue was the timing, a point he and other critics made in a legal brief. Sullivan and Cromwell was talking to prosecutors about FTX accounting issues. At the same time, they were advising Sam on navigating the crisis. And DOJ prosecutors told Sullivan and Cromwell they wanted more information. Balance sheets, customer agreements, a list of employees.
6: Information they can give them to help make a case, a criminal case.
7: The questions are about FTX, but they don't send them to Sam.
6: It's a questionnaire for FTX, the company, but they send it to Sullivan and Cromwell, the law firm.
21: And this is prior to you signing over the company.
6: That's correct. So I was still CEO at this point. I was not aware of this happening.
7: Sam says the lawyers who were supposed to be representing his company were now working with the prosecutors who were building a criminal case against him. In courtroom testimony, John Ray said that Sullivan and Cromwell's cooperation with prosecutors was both legally required and in the best interest of FTX customers. An independent examiner also later rejected Lipson's concerns about the firm's actions the week of the collapse, including its disclosures to prosecutors about accounting issues, describing it as a prudent and commonplace strategy. Jonathan Lipson believes Sam may have decided not to hand over the company to John Ray if he'd known about the meeting with prosecutors.
8: Now, if Sam had been fully informed that they'd gone to prosecutors at the time he signed all these powers over to Ray, I'd be like, oh, I'm really sorry, Sam, but that's life. You shouldn't have done that. That was a mistake. Bad on you. But there's no evidence that Bankman-Fried was ever told about this, and Bankman-Fried insists that he wasn't.
7: The whole situation had also raised the interest of lawmakers, including Representative Maxine Waters, the chair of the House Financial Services Committee. Weeks after the collapse, she called for a hearing on FTX to understand what went wrong and assess regulatory failures. She even tagged Sam in a tweet, publicly inviting him to testify before Congress.
6: And I was very much looking forward to the opportunity to testify. And it was going to be a very contentious hearing.
7: The plan was for John Ray and Sam to appear back to back.
6: I don't anticipate that Ray and I would have agreed on very much. At least I would have gotten sort of my side out. And there were a lot of congressmen who were very interested, I think, at the time in hearing what had happened.
7: The night before the hearing, Sam is in his Bahamas penthouse.
6: And I get a phone call from my lawyers that in 45 minutes I was going to be arrested. And that is, in fact, what happened. I was arrested by Bahamian police at the request of the United States Department of Justice.
7: Sam's mom, Barbara, is there when he's arrested. And she watches as he's taken away to jail to be booked.
10: We went to the jail where he's being held overnight. They wouldn't let us see him. You know, one of the guards who could not let us in said, "I promise I will tell him you came." And when we came back in the morning to drop off a suit for him to wear to court, they wouldn't let us see him. They couldn't let us see him. But one of them said to us, "Just remember, the sun will shine tomorrow."
7: The next day, back in New York, U.S. Attorney Damian Williams gives a triumphant press conference.
0: Bankman-Fried and his co-conspirators stole billions of dollars from FTX customers. He used that money for his personal benefit, including...
7: Prosecutors are sending a message.
0: To anyone who participated in wrongdoing at FTX or Alameda Research and who has not yet come forward, I would strongly encourage you to come see us before we come see you.
5: And they did. Almost everyone in Sam's inner circle flipped and testified against him. 10 months after his arrest, a jury found Sam Bankman-Fried guilty of fraud, conspiracy, and money laundering. He was sentenced to 25 years in prison. Sam appealed his conviction and sentence, and he requested a new trial. Since this story first aired, judges have denied both the new trial and the appeal. But Sam's arrest and conviction was not the end of the FTX story. Customers around the world had lost access to their money, and the bankruptcy court would determine what, if anything, they'd get back. And as the case dragged on, questions about how the bankruptcy was being run and who was running it only grew louder.
4: It's like an aggressive tactic, like try to exclude people from the bankruptcy because they don't do the paperwork right, set up artificial deadlines, stuff like that.
22: I was fuming. I was furious because these people, they were playing around with our lives, with our money.

0: reports related to the FTX collapse and the bankruptcy, visit our website, revealnews.org. Our story was reported by Jonathan Jones, with additional reporting by Artis Chariscus. The lead producer was Sophie Bridges. She had help from David Richer. Taki Telenidis edited the show, with additional editing from Daniel Shulman. Archival research by Julia Haney. Sarah Salaji is our fact checker. Victoria Baranetsky is our general counsel. Our production manager is the great Zulema Cobb. Score and sound design by the dynamic duo Jay Breezy, Mr. Jim Briggs, and Fernando, my man, Yo Aruda. They had help from Claire C. Note Mullen and Cameron Smith. Our executive producer is Brett Myers. 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I'm Al Ledson, and remember, there is always more to the story.
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5: From NPR and WBUR Boston, I'm Tiziana Deering.
6: I'm Peter O'Dowd. It's Here and Now. Coming up, more on the life and influence of Senator Lindsey Graham, who died unexpectedly over the weekend.
5: Also, when journalist Gary Baum found out that a private AI tribunal would attempt to, quote, adjudicate a determination of truth about one of his articles, he just had to investigate.
7: Journalists like myself are used to blowback, but this was something different. It was sort of Kafkaesque.
6: And the power grid in the western U.S. needs a major upgrade to meet surging demand. How fast can states get new permits to build new transmission lines?
8: We're not saying, hey, get rid of some of the conditions that exist, but what we are saying is it shouldn't take 20 years. To permit a transmission line.
6: Coming up Here and Now.
5: The news is first.
1: Live from NPR News, I'm Lakshmi Singh. President Trump is recommending that Republican Senator Lindsey Graham's younger sister serve out the rest of her sibling's term. Trump's weighing in as South Carolina Governor Henry McMaster is expected to announce a decision on who should fill the Senate seat left vacant after Graham's unexpected death over the weekend. Here's NPR's Frank Ordonez.
9: President Trump, who was very close to Graham, has been giving interviews praising the longtime South Carolina senator. The president made his request on social media, calling it a, quote, fabulous tribute to Lindsey. Trump said Graham loved his sister, Darlene Graham Nordone, dearly. Graham, who never married, was very close with his younger sister. He adopted her after their parents died so she could receive his military benefits. South Carolina Governor Henry McMaster will make the appointment to fill the seat until January. Graham, who was 71 years old, died suddenly on Saturday night while campaigning for a fifth term. Several prominent South Carolina Republicans have already expressed interest in running for the seat. Franco Ordonez, NPR News.
1: Federal agents are on the scene of a federal immigration enforcement fatal shooting in Maine. Senator Angus King, an independent who caucuses with Democrats, says he was informed by Homeland Security Secretary Mark Wayne Mullen that a man in his 20s who was ordered to leave the U.S. had weaponized his vehicle when the shooting happened. The encounter ignited protests within hours. Secretary of State Marco Rubio says he's beginning a campaign to dismantle the International Criminal Court.

0: the world's only standing war crimes tribunal. NPR's Michelle Kellerman reports Rubio calls the ICC a threat to U.S. sovereignty.
1: In an op-ed in the Wall Street Journal and in an online video, Secretary Rubio accuses the International Criminal Court based in The Hague of waging a war against the U.S.
2: Not with bullets or missiles, but with statutes, compacts, and the force of so-called international law.
1: Rubio says U.S. service members or Border Patrol agents could be at risk for prosecution, but the court was set up more than two decades ago to prosecute war crimes and genocide in countries that don't or won't hold their personnel to account. The Trump administration imposed sanctions to stop an ICC investigation into Afghanistan, and now Rubio says he will work to dismantle what he calls the court's threat to U.S. sovereignty. Michelle Kellerman, NPR News, the State Department.
0: Jurassic Park star Sam Neill has died. A statement posted to the New Zealand actor's social media page says he died Monday in Sydney at the age of 78. Neill's award-winning career spanned several decades and memorable roles, including in Peaky Blinders, The Piano, and perhaps most famously, Steven Spielberg's classic Jurassic Park. Neill disclosed a few years ago he was diagnosed with a rare type of non-Hodgkin lymphoma. This is NPR News. Tanker traffic's down to a crawl in the Strait of Hormuz. And Pierre Scott Horsley reports on how that's affecting energy prices.
3: Continued fighting in and around the Strait of Hormuz has pushed oil prices higher. AAA says the average price of regular gas in the U.S. is now $3.87 a gallon. That's up about 8 cents from a week ago, but 21 cents lower than this time last month. Gasoline consumption in the U.S. has inched up despite the high price, but global demand for petroleum products is expected to fall this year for the first time since the pandemic downturn 6 years ago. Scott Horsley, NPR News, Washington.
0: The American Red Cross declared a national blood emergency today because of a concerning decline in blood donations. NPR's Rob Stein has more.
4: Donations have been falling since the end of May, causing the national blood supply to drop by about 25% by the end of June. Blood donations often decline this time of year because regular routines get disrupted by summer travel, and blood drives at places like schools and colleges go on hiatus. At the same time, demand for blood increases because of a spike in injuries from car crashes and more people participating in activities like biking, hiking, and boating. And that's what's happening again this year. The Red Cross says there's a deficit of about 3,500 units of blood each week. Rob Stein, NPR News.
0: An investigation is underway into a major fire at a popular pub in Bangkok over the weekend. Authorities say at least 27 people died. Dozens more were injured. It's NPR News.
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8: From NPR and WBUR, I'm Tiziana Deering in Boston.
9: And I'm Peter O'Dowd in Phoenix. It's Here and Now. President Trump says Senator Lindsey Graham's sister should temporarily fill her brother's seat. South Carolina Governor Henry McMaster is expected to name a replacement today at 4 p.m. Eastern. Senator Graham died unexpectedly on Saturday from a torn aorta. He was a fixture in the U.S. Senate for more than 20 years, a close ally of President Trump's. And today, people on both sides of the aisle are remembering the Republican as a unique figure in American politics. Jonathan Martin is Politics Bureau Chief and Senior Political Columnist at Politico. Jonathan, welcome back. Nice to talk to you.
10: Well, thanks for having me, and I can give you some breaking news. I just reported that Governor McMaster will, in fact, appoint Lindsey Graham's sister to fill the duration of his term, which is just through the end of this year. And obviously, there will be a separate race for the next six-year term. But Darlene Graham is going to be the next senator taking her brother's seat, and that will be announced today.
9: Oh, interesting. All right. Well, thank you for bringing that to our attention. You have been in this business doing this for a long time.
10: Yes.
9: You covered Senator Graham for many years. What struck you about his brand of politics and his skill as a politician?
10: Well, thanks for having me. I've covered a lot of American politicians. I don't think I've ever covered somebody who had as much fun in the job. He relished being in the room. He loved the great game of politics and all the chess pieces at home in Washington and especially overseas. The longer he served, he was kind of an ambassador without portfolio, doing shuttle diplomacy with no title beyond being the senior senator from South Carolina. But he reflected an earlier era of the kind of globe-trotting senator, and he did it with gusto. And of course, he did it with a compromise. He made 10 years ago a choice, and the choice was you adapt or you leave. And you had to adapt to the Trump Party and embrace MAGA, or you didn't have a future in the GOP. And for Lindsey Graham, guys, that was no choice at all, because politics was his life. And if the question was adapt or leave, it was always going to be adapt. And he did.
9: Let's talk about his foreign policy. As you point out in a column after his death, Senator Graham was an Air Force veteran who never met a war he didn't like. He was a fierce defender of Ukraine and Israel and a fierce critic of Russia and Vladimir Putin. How did his identity as a foreign policy hawk evolve?
10: He was always from the hawkish wing of the party. He was an acolyte of John McCain early in his Senate days, and he's from a military-heavy state. South Carolina produced figures like Fritz Hollings and Strom Thurmond. It's the home of Parris Island and Fort Jackson. This is a very pro-defense state, so it was never something that was an affectation. It was at the core of who he is. As his career went on, it was more defining. He was driven almost singularly by national security and foreign policy, and especially in the final couple of years, on two things: defending Ukraine against the Russian invasion and also pushing President Trump to invade Iran and trying to leverage a deal between the Saudis and the Israelis to create a more stable Middle East.
9: What do you think those conflicts, and specifically I'm thinking about Ukraine, what do they look like now? What is the trajectory of those conflicts without Senator Graham in the president's ear?
10: Well, I wrote this yesterday in my column about Senator Graham. You can't tell me that Donald Trump would not have walked away, or at least been more inclined to walk away from Ukraine, if Lindsey Graham was not in his ear every waking moment of every day. Graham, more than any Republican, kept Trump at least from walking away entirely from Zelensky and Ukraine. Doesn't mean Trump is suddenly going to be a Ukraine hawk, but I think Graham played an essential role in making sure that we at least kept the relationship going and avoided any kind of a bargain with Putin and Moscow. That's a big part of Graham's legacy, is sort of keeping Trump, if not on the Reaganite path of foreign policy, at least not totally off of it.
9: We don't have enough time to get to all the nuance in his career, but he was controversial as well, of course. I want to talk to you about this key moment from the 2018 confirmation hearing for Supreme Court nominee Brett Kavanaugh. Graham blasted Democrats for making public a rape accusation against Kavanaugh, and then Graham forcefully defended the nominee. Let's listen.
11: What you want to do is destroy this guy's life, hold this seat open, and hope you win in 2020. You've said that. Not me. You've got nothing to apologize for. When you see Sotomayor and Kagan, tell them that Lindsey said hello, because I voted for them. I would never do to them what you've done to this guy.
9: That was an incredibly memorable moment in the history of the Senate. Conservatives call it one of the best moments of Graham's career in the Senate. Do you think his shaping of the court and Trump's image will be perhaps his lasting legacy?
10: I think that's more McConnell's legacy than it is Lindsey Graham's legacy. This is the McConnell court, more than anything else. I think Graham's legacy is more foreign policy and national security and trying to keep Trump away from the temptations of isolationism. But there's no question that Lindsey Graham made his bones late in his career with the right. It was otherwise always skeptical of him because he was a more moderate on immigration than on climate change. But Lindsey Graham helped himself with the right by precisely that moment that you just played. But as you heard in that clip, he had some credibility because he had voted to confirm the two Obama justices to the Supreme Court as well. And that's why you heard the kind of high dudgeon there in his voice.
9: Jonathan Martin is politics bureau chief and senior political columnist at Politico, remembering the life of the late Senator Lindsey Graham, who died on Saturday unexpectedly. Thanks, Jonathan.
10: Thanks for having me.
8: For decades, merit pay for teachers has been a source of conflict between people who run schools and the teachers themselves. Teachers who push back say it doesn't work, and the research has shown mixed results. But two new studies from South Carolina and Texas find that rewarding teachers based on their performance actually benefits students. Matt Barnum is an editor and columnist with our editorial partners at Chalkbeat, the nonprofit education news outlet. Matt, welcome.
12: Happy to be here.
8: Matt, we're talking about tying some teacher pay to student outcomes. Why is merit pay so controversial in schools?
12: Well, because there are, at least to some extent, winners and losers in merit pay. Now, there are winners and losers in any sort of pay system, but teachers are used to getting raises based on experience and degrees held, and changing that adds a lot of uncertainty, and teachers are also worried they're not going to be judged fairly.
8: So let's dig into what the two studies say. We can start with South Carolina. That paper looked at a teacher improvement program funded by the federal government, and it included pay incentives that linked to student test scores. How did that program benefit students, and what did teachers say about it?
12: So the program had actually a variety of different aspects of it, including merit pay, but also career advancement opportunities and additional professional development. And the researchers tracked students in schools that participated in the program, and they found long-term benefits. Their test scores rose, and they were more likely to graduate high school. We don't know exactly what teachers thought about the program, but we do know that the sort of general culture in the schools improved. And so it may have been the case that actually teachers were okay with this particular program, though we don't really know for sure.
8: I want to talk about Texas now. That study looked at a program that offers extra money to school districts who participate in a merit pay program. And it found some surprising benefits for teachers and students, especially in the area of teacher retention. Talk about that.
12: Yeah. So it found that the extra money that districts got if they agreed to implement this merit pay plan increased teacher retention and increased student test scores. Effective teachers were particularly more likely to stay, perhaps because they got bonuses. So in this sense, it did sort of seem like a win-win. What we don't know is what teachers thought who didn't get the bonuses, and maybe they weren't quite as happy with this program.
8: So two follow-ons to that. First, you just talked about retention of effective teachers, and that's kind of been an issue, right? The difference between longevity and efficacy and who stays in teaching.
12: Yeah. And I mean, we know that teachers improve with experience on average, but we also know that sometimes more experienced teachers aren't always better. And so this program is trying to not just reward teachers who stay in the profession, but teachers who are demonstrated to be effective, based admittedly on the controversial metric of improving student test scores.
8: Both Texas and South Carolina, we know, were successful, but do we know why the programs were successful?
12: We don't know for sure. I think one theory is that in both cases, the schools or school districts that participated got an external injection of extra money, either from the federal government or for the state. So they didn't have to take their budget and sort of reallocate it. They didn't necessarily have to have winners and losers if you're using a fixed budget. They got more money. So in that sense, there might not actually be any losers among teachers in that system.
8: Matt, are these big differences in student achievement in these studies? I know some past studies have showed improvement, but in the single digits. And there's a well-known study out of New York City that showed students actually did worse.
12: In South Carolina, I would describe the difference as modest. In Texas, I would say that as best we can tell, the difference was pretty substantial, but there's a lot of uncertainty about, for statistical reasons, about how big the gains were. In general, in education, gains are not huge. So I would be surprised if ultimately, if from further study, we see these massive gains. I would call these gains meaningful, but not massive.
8: So this conversation and these attempts on merit pay have gone on for a long time now. Coalitions have been successful in stopping merit pay for teachers in the past, even when the research has supported it. I guess I'm wondering if there's something different now that might make it more or less likely that a state or a school district could get a merit pay program off the ground. Maybe something different in the Trump administration approach, or, you know, the president's move to dismantle the Department of Education. Anything different now?
12: I actually don't think so. And in certain ways, this was why I wanted to write about this, because merit pay had sort of fallen out of favor and fallen out of the discussion. You know, the South Carolina study I was writing about was many years old. The Texas study is pretty recent and based on an ongoing program. But this has sort of fallen out of favor and no one is talking about it, but it might be worth another look.
6: Matt Barnum is an editor and columnist with Chalkbeat, the nonprofit education news outlet. Matt, thank you.
12: Thanks for having me.
6: This is Here and Now.

0: Old electric vehicle batteries need to be recycled. If they aren't, they become hazardous waste. But shipping hazardous materials is expensive, and the economics of battery recycling don't always pencil out.
1: No one's paying me for it. I have to pay to get rid of it.
0: I'm Mary Louise Kelly, how to turn old EV batteries into resources rather than burdens, on All Things Considered from NPR News.
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7: It's Here and Now. 60 years ago, the Beatles were topping the charts, a war was raging in Vietnam, and much of the existing power grid was under construction in the western United States. That grid is getting creaky, while demand is growing fast. To address that problem, 11 western states recently agreed to make significant upgrades. Joel Ferry is Utah's commissioner of the Department of Natural Resources. Joel, welcome. Nice to speak with you.
8: Yeah, great to be with you.
7: So the power grid is admittedly not the sexiest topic in the world, but it's critically important. What shape is the grid in across the western United States right now?
8: Well, as you mentioned, it is old and it is in desperate need of upgrades. And that's what we're working on, that's what we're talking about, and that's what we're heading towards.
7: When you say upgrades, what does that mean exactly?
8: It could be everything from just upgrading existing lines, or it could be new lines. We have new areas of demand, new areas of need, and the current system just cannot support the needs here in the western United States. You have to, you know, when you look at the West, we have these isolated cities and then vast swaths of open land in between. And everything was built out kind of in that regional pattern. And today we're more interconnected. There's more people. You know, the West is where it's growing in the U.S., and we need more investment. You know, we anticipate tens of billions of dollars, upwards of $60, $70 billion to accomplish what needs to happen in the next within the next decade.
7: I know you're aware that Utah in this huge data center that's planned for Box Elder County has been sort of ground zero for this national backlash against data centers. I mean, how much of that growth that you project can you say is data center related versus something else?
8: Well, it's a combination. I mean, it is data center related, but data centers aren't just what powers our social media. Every day they're making our lives better through new technologies, new advancements. And so, yes, data centers are a driving force, but it's also, you know, if you think about how many electric vehicles are out on the road now, you think about even just yesterday, we saw the highest temperatures in Salt Lake City that have ever been recorded. So that means people are going to be running their air conditioners more. That takes energy. Mm. And then you add the growth on top of it. And because of that, we have all these increased demands.
7: So what's the vision? You have these 11 states coming together across the western United States to plan a grid that could accommodate this growth you're talking about. I see approximately 12,600 miles of planned new and upgraded transmission. And as you said, a $60 billion investment.
8: That's right. So the western states governors got together and did what they call the PACT, which is a transmission permitting alignment coordinating task force to help us as we streamline and push for updated regulations and ability to build out these transmission systems. We're not saying, hey, get rid of permitting, get rid of some of the conditions that exist. But what we are saying is it shouldn't take 10 or 20 years to permit a transmission line.
7: It's funny you say that. I was out in New Mexico a while back reporting on the SunZia transmission line that runs from New Mexico to power big western cities. It's like 550 miles, and it has been in the works, or it was in the works, for at least 20 years. This stuff doesn't move fast. So, I mean, how realistic is this goal, really?
8: Well, I think you know, when you talk about the 11 Western states, you talk about very diverse states. Yet the fact that these governors are coming together saying, this is what we need, I think there's a real possibility this could be successful.
7: I'm trying to figure out practically what it means and what it would look like. So, for instance, let's say Salt Lake is in the middle of a heat wave and needs extra power. Are you saying that this system would let that city draw power from some other part of the grid that may be hundreds and hundreds of miles away?
8: You know, that's occurring now. What we're saying is we need the ability to move more power to places that need it in a more timely fashion, whether it's from, you know, renewable energy in like in Utah, we're producing an enormous amount of geothermal that's going to be coming online in the next few years. One of the biggest constraints that we have right now is transmission, moving that power from a very remote location where it's being produced to where it can be consumed by, you know, the population. Just like our grid is 60, 70 years old, our generation is 60 or 70 years old, the power production side. So anything new is inherently going to be more efficient, it's going to be cleaner, and it's going to be much better in terms of reliability and affordability.
7: But still, there are a lot of fossil fuels going onto the grid, and the Trump administration is encouraging even more.
8: Sure, there are, and there will continue to be. I mean, it's a major source of power for the United States. But as we introduce new power sources, inherently, even the fossil fuels are going to be more efficient than the ones that were built back in the 60s and 70s.
7: Do you think there'd be a conflict between a state like California or Colorado, which wants more clean energy on the grid, versus maybe a state like North Dakota that would want something else?
8: Well, here in Utah, we have a vast mix, and we're very much an all-of-the-above state. And so California can choose the power source it wants, just like Utah, Idaho, North Dakota, wherever can choose what they want. But what it is we just inherently we need more ability to move this power to the places where the demand is being created, these population centers. And that's where the holdup is, and that's what we need to overcome.
7: Joel Ferry is Utah's commissioner of the Department of Natural Resources. Joel, thank you very much.
8: Thank you.
9: Scientists say the American horseshoe crab is facing extinction. And it's the center of a lawsuit alleging that the federal government has failed to protect the crabs by excluding them from the Endangered Species Act. Maine Public's Patty White recently joined some citizen scientists who are monitoring horseshoe crabs.
10: The salty ocean waters are warming along the shore in Great Salt Bay on Maine's midcoast, and love is in the air.
11: And there is a horseshoe crab, for lack of a better word, orgy that occurs every year at this time where they're mating.
10: Sharon Morrill is a volunteer with the Coastal Rivers Conservation Trust. She's part of a small group that monitors horseshoe crabs at two sites every day at high tide during their spawning season from mid-April to mid-June. Today, she's joined by her sister, Lynn Bernier, who's also a volunteer. They're both dressed in waders, and the rounded toe of their boots is not unlike the shape of a horseshoe crab, which looks like an upside-down bowl with a tail. When Morrill sees my polka dot rain boots, she issues a warning.
11: You have very attractive boots on, so don't be surprised if they think you're female and they're on your boots. This happens, too.
10: They make their way to the shore, where they first measure water temperature and salinity.
11: Okay.
10: Horseshoe crabs, which, by the way, aren't crabs. They're closer to spiders, ticks, and scorpions, prefer warm, salty water for spawning. Next, Morrill and Bernier wade through knee-deep water to begin counting.
11: We've got one single, one double, and we're going to walk this way.
10: Morrill is careful not to disturb mating doubles, but she sees a single crab that's dead and picks it up and turns it over.
11: Now, this is a male. They have, like, boxing gloves.
10: It's a pair of small, bulbous legs that males use to clasp onto females so they can fertilize the thousands of tiny eggs she'll lay.
11: Boxing gloves are so apropos when we get to a live one. Like, they are frisky, feisty, these males.
12: We're guessing they're teenagers.
13: These horseshoe crabs have probably been coming to these sites as they exist for about the past 4,000 years.
10: Sarah Gladue oversees the Horseshoe Crab Monitoring Program for Coastal Rivers Conservation Trust. She says 20 years of data collected by volunteers has revealed that this population appears to behave differently than horseshoe crabs found further to the south.
13: Their spawning seems to be triggered by temperature more so than by the full moon or the high tide stage and so forth that sometimes is seen in other places in the world.
10: As to whether the population is decreasing, Gladue says their small, scrappy nonprofit hasn't been able to do a full analysis to know for sure. But in down East Maine, where the Friends of Taunton Bay have been monitoring horseshoe crabs for nearly three decades, the data show a clear trend.
14: The decline was gentle for a while, and then somewhat precipitous.
10: The group's Frank Dorsey says they used to find more than 100 a day, but the number dropped by more than half with the arrival of invasive green crabs, which eat horseshoe crabs' eggs and can destroy eelgrass habitat. Dorsey says the numbers have somewhat rebounded, but he supports a lawsuit filed by the Center for Biological Diversity that seeks protection for the crabs under the Endangered Species Act.
14: The main thrust of it will be to stop the harvest of horseshoe crabs for their blood.
10: Their blood has a unique clotting agent that's used for drug safety testing, despite synthetic alternatives. While horseshoe crabs aren't harvested in Maine, the Center for Biological Diversity argues in its lawsuit that the biomedical harvest in the U.S. has doubled over the past 7 years, and the Atlantic horseshoe crab population is facing additional pressure due to development, pollution, erosion, and climate change. The lawsuit specifically notes that the population in the Gulf of Maine may be in danger of extinction or will be in the foreseeable future. Back on Great Salt Bay, Sharon Morrill is in the middle of her count when she makes an exciting discovery.
11: Oh, I hear him over here. Oh, look, look! We have a pile of horseshoe crabs. There's the pair that are mating. There are other crabs mounting them, circling around. 1, 2, 3, 4, 5, 6, 7, 8 other ones trying to get in on the action.
10: If you get close enough, you can even hear the crabs crawling on top of each other.
11: Sometimes it's like a conga line. Sometimes it's like a scrum in rugby.
10: Male horseshoe crabs do form lines behind a female, sometimes as many as seven, says Sarah Gladue. It's unclear why, she says, and that's another reason to keep monitoring them, because even though they've roamed the earth for hundreds of millions of years, there's still a lot we don't know about them. For Here and Now, I'm Patty White in Portland, Maine.
9: And elsewhere on the show today, we're meeting scientists trying to save the irresistibly cute African penguin from extinction. You can find that story at hereandnow.org.
15: Live from NPR News in Boston, I'm Steve Brown. A federal judge says President Trump's lawsuit against the IRS over his leaked tax returns was filed for an improper purpose, as she referred one of his attorneys for disciplinary actions. The ruling amounts to a stinging rebuke of the Republican president's lawsuit, characterizing it as an exercise in self-dealing in which he sued an entity that is effectively under his control. The suit concluded in May with a settlement agreement that gave him and his family immunity from tax audits and created a since-abandoned $1.776 billion fund meant to compensate allies of the president. President Trump says the United States is reinstating a blockade on Iran in the Strait of Hormuz and will charge ships for safe passage. He made the announcement after another exchange of fire between the U.S. and Iran over the critical waterway. A fifth of the world's oil and gas passed through the strait before Iran asserted control over it after the start of the war. Senator Lindsey Graham's death has sparked a political scramble in South Carolina. As a senior senator and ally of President Trump, Graham was favored to win re-election this fall. A special primary will determine the Republican nominee for the general election. Meanwhile, Democrats have nominated Charleston pediatrician Annie Andrews, who has raised significant campaign funds. 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
19: I grew up in China, went to college at a coastal city called Tianjin. Never heard of it? 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
7: It's here and now. The World Cup is heading into its final stretch. In Gaza, thousands of people have found a way to watch the tournament in the past weeks, and they were rooting for one team in particular, Egypt. Last Tuesday, Egypt faced the champion of the last World Cup, Argentina. But during that night's excitement for the match, tragedy was close at hand. NPR's Anis Baba reports.
22: When Egypt won a place in the top 16 teams in the World Cup, Egyptian coach Hossam Hassan celebrated by raising the Palestinian flag. People in Gaza were already deeply supportive of Egypt's team, and they saw themselves in that moment on the world's biggest sporting stage.
23: I cried when I saw it. It made me like mixed feeling that our voices start being heard.
22: That's Ahmed Hijazi, who was watching the game from the streets of Gaza City. For many Palestinians, Egypt is not only a neighbor and a cultural icon, but had long been the only crossing out of Gaza for those able to travel. The next match Egypt played drew even bigger crowd across Gaza. Nearly every neighborhood in Gaza found a way to watch Egypt take on Argentina. Thousands of people gathered between tents and shattered buildings to hold public screenings in front of a projector screens. Other people climbed the remains of a 14-story apartment building destroyed in an Israeli airstrikes, turning broken concrete into stadium seats. The driving force behind one of the biggest public screenings of the game was Mohammed Al-Wahidi, a retired school principal who spent 3 decades in classrooms before joining the Egyptian Relief Committee in Gaza, established by Egypt's president to coordinate aid operations, from food distribution to rubble clearing. His family says retirement never suited Al-Wahidi. The 64-year-old enjoyed serving people. He was a respected community leader. His son, Fawaz Al-Wahidi, says the family would plead with him to slow down, but says he worked tirelessly to get aid to people during a famine last year. He says his father would consistently reply, "I am helping people." As a member of the Egyptian Relief Committee, Al-Wahidi helped bring screenings of Egypt World Cup matches to Gaza, where there is no electricity or high-speed internet, so that people here could join the millions around the world watching the games. But during the first half of Tuesday night's match, an Israeli airstrike struck the car Al-Wahidi was in. Al-Wahidi and the driver were killed. And the World Cup, a time of celebration for Al-Wahidi, became a time of anguish for Fawaz, his son. Gaza's health ministry says 2 young brothers nearby, 8 and 10 years old, were also killed in the attack. Israel's military said it targeted a Hamas militant without naming the individual. At his funeral, Al-Wahidi's coffin was draped in Palestinian and Egyptian flags, the same flags that only hours earlier had filled Gaza streets during a fleeting moment of collective joy. Anis Baba, NPR News, Gaza.
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0: The FIFA World Cup is almost over. France, Spain, England, and Argentina are the final four still kicking. Argentina has won the tournament three times, and England, not in six decades. But up first is France and Spain, as the two powerhouses meet Tuesday for the first time in 2 years, and the world will be watching. Results and analysis on the next morning edition from NPR News.
1: 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I'm Elisa Towsy. 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
7: I'm Tiziana Deering in Boston. It's Here and Now. Wealth can buy you private access to a lot of things. Private education, private security in a gated community, private access to a concierge doctor. This spring, a senior writer for The Hollywood Reporter, Gary Baum, discovered a group of billionaires were using their wealth to create a private court, and his work was on trial. Baum got an email from an AI startup called Objection. They were going to judge an article he'd written in 2021 about Purdue Pharma heir Michael Sackler. Sackler didn't like the article, and he appealed to the company. Now, an artificial intelligence, quote, tribunal was going to decide whether the journalist had been fair. Baum was so baffled by it all that he just had to write about it. And he joins us now. Gary, welcome.
8: Thank you for having me.
7: What was your first thought when this email comes in, Gary?
8: It was just such a perplexing offer to participate in this tribunal. Journalists like myself are used to blowback of various sorts, calls to the editor, the publisher, the owner of the publication, threats of litigation.
7: Threats, period.
8: Exactly. But this was something different, and it was for a story that had been published 5 years earlier. Usually when there's responses, it's for things that happen hours or days or weeks or even up to a year earlier. So that was part of what was surprising. And then when I started looking into it, it felt like it was sort of Kafkaesque.
7: You and I both have used the term participate at this point. So maybe describe what the email said you were going to do if you did participate and how this whole thing was supposed to work.
8: The staffer who was in touch with me and wrote me a note basically said that this process had begun and made me an offer I couldn't refuse, that if I participated, I would need to participate on its terms, which I found unacceptable. And if I didn't participate, the outcome would be negatively adjusted as such.
7: And the participation was you were supposed to upload essentially materials to defend the positions you'd taken in your article.
8: Right, which I suppose, and broadly speaking, would have been raw interviews with subjects or data or primary source documents. Sometimes these are things that cannot, for legal reasons or because of relational reasons and promises with sources, cannot just be submitted to defend oneself in some sort of third party court and to protect our sources. But there was this assumption that that's what we would do.
7: So to give our listeners some context, in the piece, you raise a set of questions about whether or not in some way Michael Sackler is whitewashing his inheritance from Purdue Pharma with the what he calls ethical investing and film production that he's doing. So you decide not to submit this content, right? You talk with your editors and everybody says, no way. But you're so intrigued, you decide to write about it. And Objection and its founder, Aaron D'Souza, are on board. What was your core essential question, Gary?
8: Broadly speaking, we wanted to understand how this worked and if they even really understood what they were doing. After having spoken with them, I don't think they'd really fully thought it through.
7: So the way this works in the end, either you participate or you don't, and eventually they put some materials together too. It's all fed into an AI algorithm that then essentially declares you guilty or not guilty. Sackler, as the payer in this case, can publish that or do with that what he will. Is that a fair summary of how the rest of it would work?
8: That gets at the broad sweep of it. One of the challenges with this that I think that the creators of this service are finding is that journalism is a very tough thing to assess in this sort of diagnostic way that they are trying to do. And I think that they don't really understand what journalism is and why journalists do what they do and the sort of incentives and disincentives behind it.
7: But this was a group of people, as I understand it, Gary, who understood some of the ways you might stop journalism you don't like. So D'Souza gives you a glimpse into Objection's backers and his personal network. And it turns out that billionaire Peter Thiel, who is often called right wing, is in both of those circles. And you sort of take us down a very important path about why that matters so much. Explain that.
8: I talked to D'Souza and his CTO, and I was very interested in who they thought their customer base would be. And they outlined several different categories of clients. One group they described would be the subject of what those clients would think would be lawfare, which they might have thought was abetted by the media coverage itself.
7: A sort of aggressive legal action to get after someone.
8: Right. Others would be famous people whose reputation was affected by viral stories. And then just other individuals who didn't like coverage about them that they found nettlesome in one way or another. And of course, then just billionaires and their heirs, people just with vast resources. And what I found most astonishing was D'Souza felt very sincerely that journalists were more powerful than billionaires and was describing how billionaires and CEOs that he'd spoken to, that they would call him in tears about their lives being destroyed by an article, and that there was just this asymmetry and that his service was meant to correct that.
7: And I'll note Peter Thiel and Aaron D'Souza joined forces to help back a lawsuit from Hulk Hogan, actually, that wound up bringing down an internet media platform called Gawker. It seems like in your piece, you found the undertaking incredibly ironic, this purported quest for transparency with a hidden client, the argument that only the elite 1% matter, which Aaron D'Souza says at one point, also that they're victims and they need an advocate to bring them to justice. But the founders were completely unironic in their approach. Talk about that.
8: They believe that they are providing an important service to reform journalism and to raise trust in the media. I take them at their word about that. I think that the way that they are going about it reveals a narrow frame of understanding of why the news is produced the way that it is and what people want out of the news.
7: The other thing I noticed was you seemed to just find the whole thing weird.
8: I don't necessarily know if I found it weird as much as I found it a look. I'm used to, as a journalist, talking to people with a range of beliefs who come at reality with various preconceived notions and understandings and strong imperatives. The way that Objection is conceived and was initially being carried out reflected a form of attempting disruption of the goals of journalism, of public debate, particularly in the U.S., and a desire to fundamentally change things from kind of first principles.
7: First principles, certainly. Like, you know, there's a fourth estate, it's journalism, it's independent, there's a certain ethical way that we do things. If one wants to sue, there's an actual set of courts where you can do that suing, et cetera. These are the kinds of first principles you're talking about.
8: Right. You know, D'Souza fundamentally is doing this because he, despite his success with the Hulk Hogan suit and bringing down Gawker, he thought that took too long and was too costly and that there was a way of changing the economic model and to affect more outlets and more journalists and their behavior.
7: In the end, you never got an adjudication. The website, gone. It's got a close-up of an AI-generated woman's face with her eyes shifting back and forth, and it says, quote, due to feedback, we're rebuilding for an epistemic and primary-sourced future. Stay tuned for updates. So is this just over?
8: For now. Aaron D'Souza is a very smart and wily and, in particular, ambitious figure. He has clearly, from talking to him, had this interest in attempting to take a sort of sword against the shield of journalism for decades. And it's a philosophical belief that he wants to do this. And I think that whether it's a month from now or a year from now or a decade from now, he and like-minded supporters will be back for more.
7: Gary Baum is a senior writer with The Hollywood Reporter. Gary, thanks so much.
8: Thank you again for having me.
7: It's Here and Now.
1: 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I'm Elisa Tausi. 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And at NSPR, our reporters are focused on stories about people, issues, and ideas in the North State. 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
9: I'm Maria Hinojosa. Next time on Latino USA, the coca leaf from illicit status to indigenous origins.
10: I learned that there's a whole international movement to destigmatize and decriminalize the plant.
11: Hay que hacerlo con mucho respeto.
10: Outsiders, non-indigenous folks, have to approach coca leaf traditions with a lot of respect, he says.
9: That's next time on Latino USA.
1: Catch Latino USA tomorrow morning at 10 on NSPR.
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6: It's Here and Now. Water is a way of life in Florida, but it is also a constant threat for children. So Florida lawmakers are expanding a state program that funds swim lessons for some lower-income families. Kids with autism get priority because they're 160 times more likely to drown than other kids. NPR's Janaki Mehta takes us to a YMCA in South Florida.
13: It's only the first days of summer, but in Broward County, just outside Miami, it's already sweltering. Dozens of kids are ringing in the season with a splash at the Westin YMCA's outdoor pool.
14: Swim buddy! Swim buddy! Swim buddy!
13: This might sound like any other swim lesson, but Swim Buddies is the YMCA of South Florida's program aimed at kids with learning differences, including autism. Every part of the lesson is deliberate.
15: Volunteers, say hi to Leah!
16: Hi, Leah!
13: Like, the lessons always begin with group introductions.
17: That's one thing to promote the group cohesion and then the socialization with other kids, because with kids with autism, sometimes they're very to themselves.
13: That's Tanya Santiago Perez, who researches effective swim instruction for autistic children. She helped train some of the instructors at this Y. And even though some kids just cannot wait to jump in, Santiago Perez points out how each teacher is taking a child by hand and guiding them to the edge of the pool.
16: Are we listening?
17: Always the kids have to wait for the cue of the instructor to say now it's time to get in the water.
16: Come in the water.
13: Five-year-old Liam Faulkner Rodriguez cannot contain himself. It's only his second swim buddies lesson. His mom, Desiree Faulkner, is sitting by the pool watching her son with close eyes.
18: Whenever he sees water, he gets super excited.
13: Liam doesn't just love water. He's kind of obsessed with it. Like for many kids with autism, water is sensory bliss. But that happy reality, paired with the fact that autistic children tend to wander away, can make for a dangerous combination.
18: I'm nervous because he doesn't understand dangers. He doesn't understand boundaries. He doesn't understand anything about water safety.
13: That's why a few weeks ago, Faulkner started bringing Liam to this YMCA, which has one of the biggest swim programs in the area for kids with disabilities.
18: Having a program like this was critical for his safety and just making sure that he kind of understands how to swim and keep being alive. That's the most important thing.
13: The teachers here formally assessed Liam and every child here for their unique needs. They also work one-on-one, never more than an arm's length from their swimmer.
19: Take a moment. I'm feeling your heartbeat.
13: Then, just a few minutes into the lesson, one swimmer dashes away from the pool. Santiago Perez observes the instructor handle the situation.
20: I'm all done, yeah. All done.
17: So the therapist is trying to redirect him back to get inside the pool.
13: Redirection is a big part of the training. The instructor calmly lures a child back into the water with a big pink rubber ducky.
21: You want to play toys?
22: We're going to turn it for you.
21: All right, we got to go.
17: So the toys help a lot with that because at the end of the day, they're kids and kids also learn by play.
21: Go get it, buddy.
13: In another corner of the pool, Garland Jones, who leads the special needs program here, is working with five-year-old Mackenzie Wesley on breathing correctly and blowing bubbles, which can be hard for kids with sensory challenges.
23: Blow, Mackenzie, blow.
24: Blow.
13: Jones is using a ping pong ball as a visual aid, so Mackenzie can see her breath blowing the ball forward. Then, once she's eased in, Jones lets Mackenzie blow in the water. She does it like a pro, with a smile.
24: Good job.
13: Letting water get in her mouth safely is a big step for Mackenzie, who's been coming to Swim Buddies for about a year.
25: Mackenzie has grown so much. I'm so proud of her. We had a couple of instances where she was taking on water a lot.
26: Drinking it in.
13: Now that's not a problem. And how long it takes for each child to become an independent swimmer varies. But Santiago Perez says her research has shown a little can go a long way for autistic children.
17: The biggest impact is that they're able to improve their swim skills in a short period of time. That in 5 or 6 sessions, they're able to improve swim skills to us is very powerful.
13: Now in its third year, the state program is expanding to kids 1 to 7 years old and giving priority to those with autism. But this YMCA alone is already overwhelmed with requests. Santiago Perez says the state needs to do more.
17: There's more money that needs to be given, and also there's more facilities that need to offer it based on the demand.
13: In the program's first year, only a third of families who applied actually got vouchers. On top of that, Garland Jones says not every swim program has instructors who are properly qualified.
25: You have people who are biters, who will scratch, things of that nature. And I just think that we need more individuals who are trained in working with individuals with special needs so that they can be successful.
13: On this sunny Sunday, the Swim Buddies lessons are coming to a close. Mackenzie's mom, Brittany Bucknor, is holding out a towel for her.
27: Mommy got your shoes.
25: Wow.
13: She says thank just a couple so weeks much. Ago, her daughter had a big milestone. She was invited to her very first pool party.
25: And she was in the pool like she was a pro, an expert. So she's been a lot more confident in the water.
13: Instructor Garland Jones is smiling ear to ear. Because this isn't just any milestone for a kid she cares about. It's a life-saving one. Janaki Mehta, NPR News, Broward County, Florida.
6: 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I'm Peter O'Donnell.

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1: I'm Tiziana Deering. Sigrid Nunez has written several acclaimed novels, even winning the National Book Award for Fiction. Now she's out with her first collection of short stories.
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4: I'm Peter O'Dowd. It's Here and Now. Coming up, the Strait of Hormuz closes once again as Iran and the U.S. trade fire, sending oil prices surging. We'll have the latest from the Middle East.
3: Also, best-selling horror writer Paul Tremblay is back with a new novel, Prepare to be Disturbed.
5: Whether or not it's horror, I think all art should make you feel a little uncomfortable. It should make you test your beliefs.
4: And wild African penguins could go extinct in a decade. So when a marine biologist got a call from South Africa to help save hundreds of abandoned chicks, she jumped at the chance.
6: It's just critical that each bird has a chance and has the opportunity to make it.
4: Coming up Here and Now.
3: First, the news.
7: Live from NPR News, I'm Lakshmi Singh. A federal judge has slammed President Trump's lawsuit over his leaked tax return, saying it was filed in bad faith for an improper purpose. The judge also recommended sanctions for attorneys involved in the matter. Here's NPR's Ryan Lucas.
8: In her 56-page order, U.S. District Judge Kathleen Williams blasts President Trump's lawsuit against the IRS over his leaked tax returns. The suit ended with a settlement, which included the creation of a nearly $1.8 billion anti-weaponization fund, which has since been scrapped. Judge Williams says Trump's lawsuit was brought to manipulate the judicial process and to try to use the court to provide some legitimacy to the eventual settlement and the earmarking of billions of taxpayer dollars to redress grievances not defined in the law. The judge referred one of Trump's lawyers for potential disciplinary action. Ryan Lucas, NPR News, Washington.
7: South Carolina Governor Henry McMaster is expected in the coming hours to announce who he selected to succeed Senator Lindsey Graham, who died Saturday at the age of 71, likely from a tear in his aorta, according to officials. President Trump says he thinks Graham's sister should temporarily fill the role. Graham is being remembered as a foreign policy hawk. NPR's Here and Now spoke with Politico Politics Bureau Chief Jonathan Martin about the Republican lawmaker's impact.
9: He was driven almost singularly by national security and foreign policy, and especially in the final couple of years on two things: defending Ukraine against the Russian invasion and also pushing President Trump to invade Iran and trying to leverage a deal between the Saudis and the Israelis.
7: Graham died shortly after returning from Ukraine. The Trump ally was also seeking re-election to a fifth term. A dozen states led by California are suing to stop the merger of Hollywood giants Paramount and Warner Brothers Discovery. NPR's David Folkenflik reports the states worry the deal would stifle competition between film studios and news outlets.
10: California Attorney General Rob Bonta says a union of Paramount and Warner would lead to higher prices, lower quality, and less content for film and television. The $111 billion deal would bring together the company's movie studios

0: streamers Paramount Plus and HBO Max, news outlets CBS News and CNN, and other household names. Oracle co-founder and Trump ally Larry Ellison is largely bankrolling the bid. The U.S. Justice Department has decided not to fight it, but in a press release, Bonta says California and the other states are fighting for free and fair, not rigged markets. He says America has no kings in government or its economy. David Folkenflik, NPR News.
1: U.S. stocks trading lower this hour, now with the Nasdaq down nearly 400 points, or 1.5%. This is NPR News. An immigration enforcement operation in Maine this morning ended in a 26-year-old man's death. Senator Angus King says that according to Homeland Security Secretary Mark Wayne Mullen's account, the man had been ordered to leave the country and that he had weaponized his vehicle when the shooting in the city of Biddeford occurred. Within hours of the encounter, hundreds of people began to protest the latest killing at the hands of immigration enforcement agents. As commercial shipping traffic slowed to a crawl in the Strait of Hormuz, global oil prices continued to climb. They're currently hovering around $80 a barrel, up more than 6.5%. Meanwhile, AAA says the average cost of a gallon of regular gasoline is $3.87. A panel created by European Commission President Ursula von der Leyen is looking at ways to protect children from the dangers of social media. Terry Schultz has details from Brussels.
2: The group's findings will be presented, and von der Leyen is expected to use their opinions to form her own legislative proposal by September. The commission chief has expressed her personal concerns, blaming social media's business models for treating children's attention as a commodity and exploiting addictive design. She's believed to favor an EU-wide ban on access for youth up to age 16. That model has enforcement problems in Australia, the first country to try it, but some EU governments are forging ahead anyway, including Denmark, France, Germany, Greece, and Spain. For NPR News, I'm Terry Schultz in Brussels.
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7: And I'm Tiziana Deering in Boston. It's Here and Now. Congress is back in Washington today after a July 4th recess, and the unexpected death of Senator Lindsey Graham, a South Carolina Republican, has complicated an already gnarly week. The Senate faces a confirmation hearing for President Trump's pick for permanent attorney general, renewed calls for a sanctions bill against Russia, and ongoing pressure from President Trump to act on legislation to overhaul voting. For more, we're joined by NPR congressional correspondent Claudia Grisales. Welcome.
8: Hey there.
7: So with Senator Graham's death, Republicans have even tighter margins for their priorities this week. He was the chair of the Senate Budget Committee, key member on Judiciary, one of the president's biggest backers. How will Republicans in the Senate manage without him?
8: Right. It's going to make a difficult season for the Senate even harder. And that is because Graham had such an outsized influence, starting with the Budget Committee. For example, one goal we've heard from House Republicans, for example, is to put together a partisan spending plan. But without the chair of the Senate Budget Committee now, senators are going to have to scramble and decide how to recalibrate there. Graham was also a member of the Senate Judiciary Committee. That is where President Trump's nominee for attorney general, Trump's nominee for Attorney General Todd Blanche is up for a hearing. And already Blanche's support among some Republicans was not solid. So we don't know what's going to happen next in that area. So a lot of impacts.
7: And Graham
8: in
7: was
8: areas.
7: A strong Blanche ally, right?
8: Exactly. Graham was a strong Blanche ally. So they were expecting him to convince other members who were on the fence, such as Texas Senator John Cornyn or North Carolina Senator Tom Tillis. And so without him, that's going to make that more challenging.
7: And then there's the Iran war, which heated back up over the weekend. Democrats have signaled plans to keep forcing votes to remove U.S. forces from hostilities with Iran. It's been complicated on the Senate side with those votes so far. Tell us where we are.
8: Right, exactly. So Democrats, we know, are going to try to force war power votes coming up. They want to continue to put lawmakers on record on where they stand with this war. We keep hearing about a ceasefire. It's not a ceasefire. You know, the debate continues over that. Meanwhile, on Capitol Hill, what we're hearing from lawmakers is there's a debate raging about their oversight role here, as well as the price tag that is building for this war. That's something that Congress will eventually need to address. And we still have not gotten a supplemental ask from the White House as to how much this could cost.
7: So, Claudia, President Trump is also pushing for his voting bill. It's called the Save America Act.
8: Yeah.
7: The law would require eligible voters to provide photo proof of citizenship. It would require states to provide voter list to the Department of Homeland Security. The president has said he happened to talk with Lindsey Graham about it just hours before the senator died. Senate hasn't had the votes. It appears that's still the case. So how is the president's insistence on the act complicating GOP priorities?
8: You know, we really saw that happen before they left for recess, and it could continue now that they've returned from recess. The House floor came to a virtual halt. They were not conducting work because hard right members in that chamber were pushing for this legislation to get taken up and eventually passed. And so, obviously, with Graham's death, we saw Trump once again revisit his concerns about the SAVE Act and wanting to see Congress move on that. But exactly as you said, the Senate does not have the votes. Not enough Senate Republicans are even willing to sign up behind the plan. And in the meantime, they and others who were not in support of the SAVE Act, those who are pushing against it, are looking at is August is a bit of a timeline when the SAVE Act would not have an impact on this year's elections. And so that could buy them some time in terms of not addressing it this year.
7: One of the things that's a question this week is the sanctions bill against Russia. Graham was working on it. He's an adversary of Putin, backer of Ukraine. He had just returned from a trip to see Ukrainian President Volodymyr Zelensky. Does that bill have a good chance of passing?
8: You know, it very well could. Talking to sources yesterday, supporters of this plan, for example, they were hearing that lawmakers were energized now. They believe that with Graham's death, it has created momentum. This was what shaped his last congressional delegation overseas, for example, visiting with President Zelensky. And so the hope is they could pick it up in both chambers. The support is there. But as we know, Capitol Hill is very unpredictable. They have a very packed schedule. So it remains to be seen if they can really pull it off.
7: Briefly, Senator Mitch McConnell, out of the hospital rehabilitation center now. He fell. He's 84. Lindsey Graham was 71. Chuck Grassley of Iowa will be 93 in September. He's filed to run again. Democratic Senator Ed Markey of Massachusetts turned 80 over the weekend and is running again this year. Are voters becoming more concerned about the age of their senators?
8: This is all certainly highlighting that Republicans can look to President Trump and say, I think we're fine, but questions could continue to grow as we see more members dealing with new health issues.
7: That's NPR congressional correspondent Claudia Grisales. Thanks so much.
8: Thank you.
9: Let's get more on the war in the Middle East, because as we just heard from Claudia, the temporary ceasefire between the U.S. and Iran appears to be in tatters again. The two countries exchanged strikes for the third straight weekend as they battle for control over the Strait of Hormuz. U.S. Central Command said Sunday that Iran hit a Cyprus-flagged container ship in the critical waterway. The U.S. responded with attacks on targets inside Iran. And then Iran has since fired on U.S. military bases in Kuwait, Jordan, and Bahrain. A top Iranian official says the agreement is in a crisis phase. Longtime Middle East correspondent Borzu Derigahi joins us now. Borzu, it's nice to have you back.
10: It's my pleasure.
9: So earlier today, President Trump posted on social media that the U.S. blockade of the strait is back on in Borzu. I mean, it does seem like every week or so, the region finds itself right back where it started, in crisis. Does that sound right to you?
10: Yeah, it's accurate. And there's basically little effort and little composure on the part of both of these belligerents, both the United States and Iran, to really maintain any semblance of goodwill with each other. There is a lot of mistrust. And so there is a lot of just misunderstanding, and there's a lot of completely talking around each other when it comes to any kind of diplomatic efforts to end this conflict. And even the mediators are being ignored at this point and are not really part of the main discussions that are taking place.
9: How jarring is this constant back and forth between war and temporary ceasefire, between the strait is open and the strait is closed, for the Gulf states that are now under this fresh round of attacks? How are they taking it?
10: I think each of the Gulf states has its own approach at this point, borne out by their various geographies and their interests and their alliances, basically. So Qatar, Saudi Arabia, United Arab Emirates, all, for example, have very different positions on this. But, you know, in some ways, according to the Iranians, at least, the Gulf countries are complicit in the U.S. attacks and are fair game for their targets because they continue to host U.S. bases and military material. But yes, this is very disrupting for those countries. I think the one Gulf country that no one talks about and is probably the most hurt by all of this is Iraq, because it is not a rich country. It doesn't have a massive sovereign wealth fund, and yet it has been able to export literally none of its oil when these blockades take place.
9: You told us earlier today that you think we're getting a sanitized image of this war. What do you mean by that?
10: I think that there's so much censorship on the part of the Iranians, the Americans, and the Gulf states that we don't have any idea of what is happening. And when, for example, an image breaks through, there was a video that came through Kuwait. It was just like, wow, that is a lot of fire and smoke. The Iranians say they hit a HIMARS short-range American artillery, highly precise, but, you know, essentially a very, very hardcore tactical tool in warfare. And the Americans said that they hit an oil installation. We're not sure what is happening. We're not sure how many people are being killed. The Iranians say they killed these soldiers. The Americans say no soldiers were killed. And we're also just not getting any picture of the civilian impact of this conflict on southern Iran, where there have been numerous multiple airstrikes on cities and ports in that area.
9: It's also hard to know the status, I think, of the long-term peace talks to end this war for good. Here's President Trump on Fox and Friends today.
11: And everything was agreed to yesterday, and they leave the room, and they call back, and they say, we had to make a couple of changes. I said, changes? They got to make changes? We're not going to make changes. Always changes. They just, you know, they're professional negotiators. That's all they are. That's, I don't even call them good at it. They haven't gotten anything. They got nothing from me.
9: So that's President Trump. Now, Borzu, we also heard from Iran's supreme leader this weekend vowing revenge against the U.S. and Israel for his father's death. That was significant because we haven't heard really from him much. Do you see Iran's current leadership hardening against cooperation with the United States, and where will that bring us?
10: I think that there is a faction and a voice that has always been opposed to any kind of negotiations with the U.S., that was opposed to agreeing to the original memorandum of understanding and wanted to continue on to the war. And that faction has always existed, and that faction has been emboldened by perceived U.S. missteps and dishonesty. For example, what Donald Trump was saying, it just seemed to bear no connection to reality. There was no meetings. There was no room. There was no anyone walking out of anything. Maybe some weeks ago there was a meeting and the Iranians walked out, but there was no recent discussions taking place. And a lot of what he says seems to be just pulled out of the air.
9: So what are you watching for next?
10: I think that the war is going to continue and it's going to be pretty ugly. And the worry many people have is it will continue where it left off in early April. And that was with the United States targeting civilian and energy infrastructure in Iran, and Iran countering by hitting energy infrastructure in the Arabian Peninsula, including critical gas and oil infrastructure upon which the world depends for energy supplies.
9: Borzu Deragahi, a journalist who covers the Middle East. Thanks as always for your insights, Borzu. Appreciate it.
10: Pleasure.
9: Stay with us. It's Here and Now.

0: Old electric vehicle batteries need to be recycled. If they aren't, they become hazardous waste. But shipping hazardous materials is expensive, and the economics of battery recycling don't always pencil out.
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7: It's Here and Now. Best-selling author Paul Tremblay is known for horror novels like The Cabin at the End of the World and Horror Movie. And in his latest book, he turns his attention to artificial intelligence, imagining a nightmare that feels a little too possible. Dead but Dreaming of Electric Sheep finds a gamer controlling a man who's in a vegetative state, using a device connected to artificial intelligence implanted in his brain. The gamer's task, as she puts it, is, quote, to remote control this dead dude across the country. The dead dude makes that job increasingly complicated. He may not be so dead. And other forces interested in the tech's potential use pose obstacles, too. Again, the book is Dead But Dreaming of Electric Sheep, and Paul Tremblay joins us in the studio. Paul, good to talk to you again.
8: My pleasure, Tiziana.
7: So let's talk about the two people at the center of the book. We've got Julia, the gamer. She's a bit of a slacker. She's the child of a highly successful tech CFO. Recruits her for the job, and it's to remote control the dead guy that she calls Bernie,
8: yep.
7: Who she's told is an employee of the company who had an accident. You call him Bernie in reference to the 80s film Weekend at Bernie's. Was that your inspiration here?
8: Not the film itself, but like the strange what if. I was actually reading Mary Roach's book Stiff, which maybe one does if you're a horror writer, just for fun, because it's a book about what happens to the body afterwards. I think there was a passage where she was discussing the transportation of bodies via plane. I don't know, I just flashed on the weird image of having a dead person sitting next to me, but someone's controlling him, which seemed like a very silly idea that I didn't take seriously. But then fast forward a couple of years when I joined a class action lawsuit suing OpenAI, ChatGPT on behalf of writers. And from what I learned about the company, that what if occurred to me. I was like, oh no, that's not that silly. Companies like that would totally do this if they could make money without any sort of question of ethics or morality.
7: So it was interesting. As soon as I saw that this book of yours was about artificial intelligence,
8: yeah.
7: I thought about that lawsuit. You and I have talked about
8: yes.
7: it before. And the fact that AI was, at least in that case, you know, your concern about scraping, you know, without permission, copyright violation, a bit of a professional horror for
8: right.
7: you. Does AI fundamentally scare you, Paul?
8: It does. I mean, at the moment, it's more like infuriating. You know, I think some of the tone around it is purposeful by corporations. They want you to be afraid and feel like you're going to be left behind if you don't use it. What I find actually more frightening / frustrating are people who say, oh, well, you have to use it because it's not going away. It's like, that's just not true. Like, I don't understand why you would just so willingly accept something that, you know, you think is wrong, or you don't want to use, or you don't think it's going to add to you in some way. Never mind the fact that these LLMs, that's the other
7: large
8: insidious
7: learning
8: part,
7: models,
8: right,
7: which is how AI learns and
8: yeah,
7: is trained.
8: Well, AI is such a blanket term. And again, I think corporations do that on purpose. That's different than like an AI that's going to just solely look at data within a hospital to help with diagnosis. That's different than LLMs are just sophisticated algorithms that, you know, predict what the next word is going to be. And those are built off of stolen books. So I'm very much a hardliner against it. And, you know, if you're using it to write or do art or music, you're not an artist or a musician or a writer. You're a scab, purposely using union language there.
7: Paul, you're not pulling any punches in your view of corporate AI, of large language models. You clearly see something dark here.
8: Yeah.
7: I wonder, though, is there any AIA that you've ever used or that you've ever seen touch someone in your life in positive ways? Because there is a lot that artificial intelligence can do around, you know, as you've mentioned, healthcare, for example.
8: Right. So I haven't used it ever. I mean, let me back up a little bit. In early 23, when Midjourney came out, that was like the first visual artist AI. When that came out, like I had no idea what it was. And people were posting, oh, here's computer imagined cover for Cabin at the End of the World. I was like, oh, that's kind of cool. I just reshared it until an artist friend said, hey, do you know how that's made? They've taken our works, haven't paid us, and we don't have permission. So and until the day comes where we're paid fairly and we're given the permission to opt in or opt out, like I just see there's no ethical way that LLMs could be used.
7: So I want to come back now to the way that you insert this AI that you find frustrating into this genre that you're very good at, which is horror, right? Because it is a horrific idea that there's somebody, maybe somebody you don't even know, right? Imagine you're the vegetative or dead body on the plane, right? And there's a person sitting next to you that you don't even know who can control you because somebody has put something artificial in your brain that is taking over. But it's interesting, Paul, because there are times when I think you make the bad guys the corporation. And then sometimes I feel like you're making the bad guys the collaborator, like a Julia. Yeah. And other times it's the artificial intelligence itself. Who is the bad guy?
8: That's the tricky part. I mean, we start with corporations. You know, I think I wasn't necessarily thinking of the bad guy. I think for most of my novels and the connection, you know, and especially in this one is, you know, I hope that people, when they read about these characters and they maybe do something that they think they wouldn't do or they find distasteful, that the readers would come to the realization, oh, but for a few things that had happened in my life, maybe that would be me. Like, you know, I don't want you to sympathize with the characters, but I do want you to empathize, to understand like how they might have made these decisions.
7: Who do you empathize with? Is it the person with the controller or is it the person being controlled?
8: I think the one being controlled is the big fear. I think the good news is, you know, well, hopefully the tech that I'm talking about doesn't exist and won't exist. We'll see. But I mean, I think the universal fear of being controlled is like, you know, an existential sort of fear, you know, whether it's like an AI or more, maybe more realistically, especially now that I'm getting older, fears of Alzheimer's, dementia, things like, you know, what happens to the mind, which is so quintessentially what you are, the thing that you keep secret a lot of times from other people. But what if that is being changed without your permission, it's being changed without you knowing, and like, are you you anymore? So yeah, I find that fundamentally terrifying. But also Julia, I think, you know, her journey through the book is, first I'm doing that, you know, she's doing this because she's economically desperate, but the further she goes, she realizes like, oh, I can't be a part of this.
7: There's another set of decisions that you make in the book that I want to talk about for a minute.
8: Sure.
7: First, there are places where you break the fourth wall.
8: Yes.
7: And in fact, at one point you write 2 pages of text saying, hey, you know, you can try to trick large language learning models by putting in some stuff that kind of don't make sense. And it feels like you're doing that yourself on those two pages. But you also have, I think, if I understand the last page of the book correctly, you have artificial intelligence generated font. You mess with page format. Sometimes there's a single sentence. We'll see literally words falling off the page.
8: Yeah.
7: You're breaking the form here.
8: Yeah, I have to admit, like, I'm a sucker for fun typographical stuff. But like, if I'm going to use it, you know, I think hard about it. Like, I want to make sure it's there, not for a gimmick, but because it's the best way to tell the story. And so for when we're in, we'll call him Bernie for now, when we're in Bernie's head, I really wanted to try to get as close to replicating as possible, just how unmooring that would feel. And the use of some of the typographical stuff is just literally sometimes the pieces of his mind. You know, and then eventually I felt like I really needed a visual way to differentiate between maybe the two parts of Bernie's mind that start having a discussion as well.
7: Yeah, I mean, there is layer upon layer here. There are 2 more things that are on my mind.
8: Yes.
7: In the last line of your acknowledgments, it says in part, quote, I hope you'll continue to support human-created art and reject any and all AI slop and reject, shun, shame the slop purveyors. Is this book at some level a call to action to your readers?
8: I mean, it is, for sure. Hopefully without being too didactic. You know, so obviously in the acknowledgments, I could get a little bit more direct. But no, unfortunately, I mean, the idea that we have to rely on the government and corporations to save us, it's just, we know that's not going to happen. So, you know, it's really up to readers to, and writers too. I mean, writers can't use this stuff. They should not be using it. And every time I see someone in a, like in The Guardian or like, you know, the Polish author, Nobel Prize winner, you know, talked about how she's using it now. It's like, why would you choose the way of the scab? I'm not saying I don't want a witch hunt. It's not like you should be picking through someone's book and deciding, oh, this is AI. That's not at all. But if people say, hey, I'm using this, or, you know, I created a flyer, just say, no, that's not right. You should not be doing that.
7: The other thing that we've touched some on here is kind of what scares you, right? There's a little bit of AI. There's aging. There's what happens in our brain. You and I have done, I think it's three books now. We've talked about three of your books now. And I think it's fair to say that you have a flair for the truly disturbing. Sometimes your horror is violent, sometimes it's not, but it's always disturbing. And this ending reminded us both horror movie, Cabin at the End of the World, haunted for a while. And I wonder, when you're going to enter that disturbing place, do you go in willingly? Do you go in gleefully? Or do you go in sort of, no, I don't want to have to go here, but I have to go here?
8: I think it's a combination of gleefully and I have to go there. you know, when I'm reading books or watching movies, I'm a scaredy cat and like things really bother me. It's just, but when I'm writing, I'm just so close to the gears, it doesn't affect me that way. I just try, it's almost like I'm putting the puzzle together. And I oddly get excited if I think something, oh, that's really messed up. I think, you know, that will affect readers because that's what I want. I do want to make readers uncomfortable.
7: Why?
8: I think that's the point of art. You know, whether or not it's horror, I think all art should make you feel a little uncomfortable. It should make you test your beliefs. And it's okay to do that. Like, because what are your beliefs worth if you are unwilling to test them with something, if you are unwilling to confront them with something, which is, again, not only AI, but the insidiousness of social media, too, is like we're not allowed to confront our beliefs because the algorithms serve us. And AI is like that on steroids. They want to make us into unthinking, servile corporate bots, you know, with the large language models. So, yeah, I mean, it depends on the story. Like, I mean, there is a lot of humor in this book. You know, I hope it's also fun until it's disturbing. But, yeah, that's just it tends to be where my mind goes.
7: Well, horror author, best-selling author Paul Tremblay definitely has a view of AI, and you can get a feel for it in Dead But Dreaming of Electric Sheep. Paul, great to talk to you.
8: Thank you so much.
7: It's Here and Now.
9: Live from NPR News in Boston, I'm Steve Brown. President Trump says South Carolina's governor should appoint Lindsey Graham's sister to finish his term that ends in January. Graham's death has sparked a political scramble. As a senior senator and ally of Trump, Graham was expected to win re-election this November. Governor Henry McMaster has scheduled a 4 p.m. news conference to announce a temporary replacement who will serve until January, a special primary to determine the Republican nominee for November's general election. Oil prices are climbing following a weekend of attacks in the Middle East. Brent crude price rose nearly 4% today after the United States and Iran each said the Strait of Hormuz is under its control. It briefly approached $80 after President Trump called for a 20% fee on all cargo shipped through the strait to pay for the U.S. military's protection of the area. A massive fire has devastated a music bar in Bangkok, killing at least 27 people and critically injuring 25 others. The fire broke out shortly before midnight yesterday. Photos showed people fleeing the flames as they engulfed the building. By this morning, forensic teams were investigating the scene. Officials say many victims were trapped in windowless bathrooms near a rear exit. 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
10: I'm Maria Hinojosa. Next time on Latino USA, the coca leaf from illicit status to indigenous origins.
11: I learned that there's a whole international movement to destigmatize and decriminalize the plant.
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12: 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Never heard of it? It's okay. 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
14: It's Here and Now. The world's largest operating steam locomotive has been barnstorming coast to coast in a celebration of America's 250th anniversary. Reporter Jeff London caught up with the Union Pacific Railroad's big boy number 4014 in Philadelphia.
15: It's the hottest day of the year, but dozens of people have camped out by the side of the tracks at Valley Forge National Historical Park to see the train steam by. Many have brought camp chairs and coolers with water, like John Siebert, who's come with a couple of friends from a model railroad club.
16: I mean, you're never going to see it again.
15: And from miles away, you can hear the whistle. Then, we see the headlights in the distance, and before we know it, the big boy, 133 feet long, comes barreling past us, bells ringing and steam whistle blaring. Siebert says it was pretty amazing.
16: Yeah, when he blew the whistle, like, right by us, it kind of went right through you. The sound went right through you.
15: A few days later, engine 4014 and the 18-car-long train it pulled is parked in Philadelphia's Navy Yard, where crowds can view it up close and personal. Alethea Westerfield of Leonardo, New Jersey, came with her 15-year-old son, Brandon.
17: So what do you think, seeing this thing up close?
18: I mean, it's obvious, but it's huge. It's so cool to see just something that big right in front of you.
19: When he told me about it, I was like, okay, it's another train. But now that I'm here, this is absolutely incredible. I've never seen such a sight.
20: How long does it take?
15: Crowds gathered outside the engine to catch a glimpse of Ed Dickens, the manager of Union Pacific's heritage operations. He spearheaded the restoration of the big boy and is the train's engineer. But to rail fans, he's a rock star, signing autographs and chatting it up with the crowd.
21: From a personal standpoint, seeing the happiness, seeing the crowds is something that's just spectacular for us.
15: Ed Dickens is straight out of Central Casting with his overalls and cap with the big boy's number on it. He's usually the guy at the throttle of this 7,000-horsepower beast built in 1941 to haul freight through the Wasatch Mountains.
21: It's all manually operated. There's nothing automatic. Every sound, every move that it makes is controlled by human hands. It's just 1940s technology, very pure in that sense.
15: The big boy is now making its way home to Wyoming. Ed Dickens has a word about safety for folks who want to catch it as it steams by their towns.
21: Please don't hesitate to tell your fellow Americans, hey people, I talked to the train engineer and he told me to tell you to stand back, always 25 feet back.
15: And if not, the big boy's whistle will most certainly remind them. For NPR News, I'm Jeff London in Philadelphia, Pennsylvania.
14: 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This afternoon on All Things Considered, how redistricting in Tennessee is dividing a historically black community in North Nashville. 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

0: The FIFA World Cup is almost over. France, Spain, England, and Argentina are the final four still kicking. Argentina has won the tournament three times, and England, not in six decades. But up first is France and Spain, as the two powerhouses meet Tuesday for the first time in 2 years, and the world will be watching. Results and analysis on the next morning edition from NPR News.
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7: From NPR and WBUR, I'm Tiziana Deering in Boston.
8: And I'm Peter O'Dowd in Phoenix. It's Here and Now. That is the sound of a very hungry African penguin at the New England Aquarium in Boston.
9: That a girl.
8: We got a chance to visit them the other day. It was lunchtime, and the penguin manager, Diana Major, was hand-feeding some of the older birds.
10: So we like to feed a nice variety so that we, you know, give them lots of vitamins and nutrients. So today they have some capelin, some anchovies, as well as some Baltic herring.
8: And how are they swallowing it? Seems like they're taking that whole thing down all at once.
10: Yeah, penguins will swallow fish whole. It's not helpful for them to rip or tear. They don't have teeth. They're birds. So they, when they're swimming in the ocean, they catch a fish and it goes right down to their stomach.
8: Now, these birds are in great danger of going extinct. Scientists say there are fewer than 20,000 adult African penguins left in the wild. You know, these smart, small, flightless birds, they've got distinctive chest stripe, pink skin around their eyes. They live off the coast of South Africa and Namibia. But largely because of overfishing and climate change, they could become functionally extinct in the next 10 years. So that's why this story got our attention, because Diana Major, who we've just been following around with the penguins there, feeding them, recently got something like a 911 call from South Africa. Hundreds of eggs and chicks had been abandoned, and they needed help to keep those precious babies alive. So, Diana, thank you so much for letting us tag along at the aquarium with you today. We really appreciate it.
10: Well, thank you so much for speaking with me.
8: When you got that call that so many baby penguins and eggs had been left behind, was that a surprise or just something at this point that you've come to expect with this species?
10: Yeah, so a little bit of both. So SANCOB is the Southern African Foundation for the Conservation of Coastal Birds. This year, they opened a brand new nursery, and they found that they had so much more capacity to rescue eggs and chicks that have been abandoned for various different reasons. Climate change, abandonment because there's not enough fish. Parents find themselves entangled or injured. They might not return to their nests. So there's a variety of different reasons. And unfortunately, every year it's getting more and more critical because of just everything that we're seeing with overfishing and habitat loss and ocean pollution. It's just happening more and more.
8: So talk about what it takes then to save these animals. You show up and you try to keep them alive. How do you do it?
10: Yeah, so the nursery is a little bit more cheerful because you're with chicks than the rehab side where the adults are already injured or oiled. So it is really just, you know, you come in and you feed and you clean and you get ready for your next feed, and then you go into a feed and you clean and you go into your next feed, just, you know, all day, because chicks are demanding. It's just like a, you know, any baby of any animal. They want to eat and poop and do it all over again. So that is basically our day all day.
8: So when you were feeding the penguins a moment ago, you were just kind of popping along in a wetsuit. But you can't do that, I understand, with a wild bird. What kind of special steps do you have to take so that these animals don't see you as Mama Diana, their new favorite human?
10: Yeah, absolutely. It's much different than working in the zoo and aquarium worlds, where we're building relationships with these animals because we want to work alongside them. We want them to voluntarily participate in their own care. But with wild birds, you don't want them to be accustomed to people. You don't want them walking up to people on a beach. So there's precautions of, you know, not speaking to them, and you're not cuddling them. You're not, you know, playing mama, you're just feeding and going on to the next one. So we wore, you know, full scrubs and face masks and bonnets, not only for biosecurity, but just so they, you know, didn't recognize a person. Food's coming from a person.
8: Wow. How many did you save? Do you know?
10: So the numbers fluctuated. I believe the last statistic that I saw come out of Sand Cob was over 500 eggs had been taken in.
8: Yeah.
10: There was a lot of different stages that they were in.
8: You've been working with penguins for something like 20 years, so I want to step back and ask you about the stakes here. How important is it that even one of those 500 baby chicks survives into adulthood to keep the worst from happening, which is extinction?
10: Yeah, it's incredibly important. It's very sad. You know, there's 18 species of penguin, and more than 11 of those species are in danger, and the African penguins are critically endangered as of last year. And like you said earlier, within the next 9 to 10 years, they're going to be extinct in the wild. So it's sad for a species that is so charismatic and people are so in love with. It's almost incredible that, you know, we could lose them in our lifetime. So it's just critical that each bird has a chance and has the opportunity to make it and live on and contribute to the species.
8: Is extinction inevitable?
10: I hope not. I really hope not. You know, steps are being taken and things are changing, and hopefully it's not too late. You know, that's the whole goal for all, you know, zoos and aquariums and everyone who works with penguins. Just want to see them come back from the brink of extinction. That would be, you know, an incredible task.
8: You said they were charismatic little animals. They are, aren't they? I mean, and maybe that gives them, like, a better chance, because it means humans might just care enough about them to do something about saving them. What is it that you cherish about the African penguin?
10: They're just amazing animals. They're adorable. They're funny. They have huge personalities. It's really just unbelievable. They look exactly alike, right? That's what everyone knows about a penguin. They're black and white, but they're so individualistic, and they're so critically important to their habitats. It's hard to imagine that they wouldn't be around for the long haul.
8: So they have these great individual personalities. Tell us about one of your favorites, if you're allowed to have favorites.
10: I know, I'm standing in front of them, so it's really hard to say it in front of them if I have a favorite or not. But they, I mean, they're all so unique and special in their own ways. We have birds that, you know, make you really work for it and really build those relationships. And we have birds that just want to be next to you all day, every day. Really, you know, our job is to get to know them and do training with them. We do a lot of positive reinforcement training so that they can participate.
8: You're not going to give us a name,
10: care.
8: Are you?
10: No, I can't. I'm sitting in front of them. It's really hard. We have, you know, Boulders is our oldest female. She's one of those birds that makes you really work for it. You know, she's a little bit standoffish, but it's so fun when you see her, you know, have breakthroughs in training. And, you know, we have one of our youngest, Althea, who is just the sweetest little thing. She just wants to be around people. She loves hanging out. She loves going on little adventures with us and you know, jumping in your lap and just hanging out. And I think each trainer has different relationships with all of the birds. So it's really fun to see how the birds interact with different people as well.
8: Diana Major is manager of penguins at the New England Aquarium in Boston. She recently went to South Africa on a rescue mission to help save hundreds of abandoned African penguin chicks. Diana, thank you so much. We really appreciate it. We had fun with you there today.
10: Thank you so much.
8: And by the way, special thanks to our producer, Lynn Menegon, who got the lucky assignment of visiting the aquarium for this story. Now, we all know Lynn prefers stories about great white sharks, but the penguins are pretty cool, too.
7: Today, we're remembering Sam Neill. The actor died this morning in Australia at the age of 78.
8: Neill appeared in more than 150 productions over his career, roles like the Antichrist in Omen 3, The Awakening, and as a Russian captain in The Hunt for Red October. But when you say Sam Neill, most of us remember him as Dr. Alan Grant in the Jurassic Park movies.
11: They're moving in herds. They do move in herds.
7: His many TV and movie credits also include The Jungle Book, The Piano, Riley, Ace of Spies, and he appeared in the first two seasons of the BBC drama Peaky Blinders.
8: Sam Neill announced that he had a rare form of lymphoma in 2023. In a statement today, his family said he was cancer-free when he died. It's Here and Now.

0: the composers, the performers, the works, the great history behind them. 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
5: It's here and now. People in 31 states are experiencing a grueling gastrointestinal illness called cyclosporiasis. Caused by a parasite that spreads through food or water contaminated with feces, it causes stomach cramps and severe diarrhea that can last for weeks. The FDA and CDC are investigating the source, which so far is unidentified. Let's talk now to Dr. Krutika Kupali, an infectious disease physician in Dallas. Doctor, welcome back to the program.
6: Hi, thanks for having me.
5: So I understand that cyclosporiasis happens every summer, an outbreak does. Why is the public health community so concerned about this outbreak?
6: So you're absolutely right. We see outbreaks of cyclospora almost every summer. The reason this outbreak is different is that it has a large size and large geographic spread with cases reported across 31 states, and the fact that we still don't know what's causing it. Additionally, even though CDC has reported about 840-some cases, we know that the numbers are probably an underestimate, as Michigan alone has reported more than 2,500 cases this year alone.
5: Is there some working theory about the source for this year?
6: So the leading theory is that it's coming from contaminated fresh produce. That's usually how all major cyclospora outbreaks have occurred. However, there may be multiple clusters or causes rather than one food source, given how large it is right now. So that's one of the things that they're taking a look at to try and figure out, is there a single vegetable or brand, a vegetable that may explain this outbreak.
5: So why produce in particular? Why is that sort of the top candidate as a spreader of this cyclospora?
6: So a lot of that's based on what we know about cyclospora. Outbreaks in the past have been linked to things like cilantro, raspberry, leafy greens, and that's because they're typically eaten raw. It's a parasite that contaminates the produce, and often through eating that particular produce, people become sick. So one of the really important things is for people to ensure that they're washing any fresh produce that they're using under running water. However, they should know that washing alone doesn't reliably remove the parasite. So if you can, you want to cook whatever it is you're eating to eliminate the risk of this.
5: Doctor, are we at the point where you would essentially advise people not to eat produce right now that they can't cook?
6: No, I think at this point I would definitely not recommend people stop eating fresh fruits and vegetables, because first of all, those are essential elements to having a healthy diet, but also we don't know what product is responsible. Again, I think consumers should pay close attention to washing produce, following updates from our public health authorities, and also paying attention to any recalls if a specific product is identified.
5: And given the size and scope of the outbreak this year, I think you sort of touched on this, but I'd like to understand, is it possible that what we are seeing is multiple unrelated outbreaks versus one that's just bigger than usual?
6: Yeah, it is possible. And I think that's one of the things we have to keep in mind is that there are cases happening all over the country. And so at this point, as they try to investigate, one of the things they'll try to figure out is this one outbreak in particular, or is this multiple clusters of cyclospora happening?
5: And to be clear, my understanding is that person-to-person spread basically is not a thing.
6: Yeah, you're absolutely right. A direct person-to-person spread is very unlikely. Because unlike most gastrointestinal infections, cyclospora is not immediately infectious when it's passed in the stool. The parasite has to mature in the environment, and that usually takes 1 to 2 weeks before it can infect someone. That's why most infections are acquired from contaminated food or water and not just from an infected person.
5: Dr. Kupali, we know the symptoms are diarrhea, they're gut-focused. How does someone know they have cyclosporiasis rather than, say, food poisoning or the flu?
6: Yeah, that's a really great question. So you can't tell based on symptoms alone. Cyclospora, as you alluded to, typically causes GI symptoms. It causes watery diarrhea, abdominal cramping, bloating, nausea, loss of appetite. And so one of the things that makes this different is that these symptoms often last for weeks. So if someone has persistent diarrhea, especially now that we know that this outbreak is ongoing, they should contact their health provider because they can do a specific stool test to diagnose cyclospora.
5: So very briefly, we've spoken with you quite a bit in the last few months about Ebola. And it was reported over the weekend that a U.S. citizen working for a humanitarian organization in the Democratic Republic of Congo has tested positive. Just in a couple of sentences, what is the latest on the outbreak, Doctor?
6: Yeah, so I think the important aspect of this outbreak is that it's continuing to expand, and it's now become the largest Ebola outbreak related to Bundibugyo species, with over 1,800 confirmed cases and more than 650 deaths. So it is something that we are all keeping our eyes on. Some glimmers of hope is that the WHO recently started their clinical trial on July 2nd, and reports came out earlier today that one of the vaccine candidates will be starting phase 1 trials of the vaccine in the next few weeks.
5: We'll continue
6: to watch.
5: But all
6: that being said, it's something that we need to keep an eye on.
5: Dr. Krutika Kupali is an infectious disease physician in Dallas. Doctor, thanks for joining us.
6: Thank you.
5: And we'll continue to watch that story. Here and Now is a production of NPR and WBUR. I'm Tiziana Deering in Boston.
7: And I'm Peter O'Dowd in Phoenix. 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

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It's half a minute before 1 o'clock. Good afternoon, Northern California. It is Monday, July 13th, 2026. Welcome to Afternoon Classics. This is your host, Mike Fishkin, speaking to you live from the NSPR studios in beautiful downtown Chico. For this Monday of mid-July, we have the following for your ears. In the first hour, romantic-era dance music, an extended suite from Tchaikovsky's Swan Lake with Sir Charles Mackerras and the Royal Philharmonic, and Dvorak's Slavonic Dance No. 4 with Adam Fischer and the Hungarian State Orchestra. In the second hour, we have an 18th-century concerto triptych, Vivaldi's Concerto in C Minor for Strings with Nicholas McGagan and the Capella Savaria, Boccherini's Cello Concerto No. 2 with Mstislav Rostropovich and Paul Sacher in the Collegium Musicum Zurich, and Mozart's Violin Concerto No. 5, the Turkish, with Arthur Grumio and Sir Colin Davis in the London Symphony. And the last half hour, it's a pair of 20th century solos, Scriabin's Piano Sonata number 10 with Vladimir Horowitz, and Ponce's three Mexican folk songs for guitar with Robert Bluestone. Great music and great artistry for this Monday of mid-July begins with music from Tchaikovsky's Swan Lake, conducted by Sir Charles Mackerras, after the composer's date book and a news brief from NPR.

0: Live from NPR News, I'm Lakshmi Singh. South Carolina Governor Henry McMaster is expected to announce this hour who will fill the remainder of Senator Lindsey Graham's term. Graham died unexpectedly Saturday night, likely from a tear in the aorta. He was 71. The Republican had just returned home from his 10th trip to Ukraine, and as NPR's Claudia Grisales notes, was among a bipartisan group of lawmakers to push for stronger sanctions against Russia.
1: This was what shaped his last congressional delegation overseas, for example, visiting with President Zelensky. And so the hope is they could pick it up in both chambers. The support is there. But as we know, Capitol Hill is very unpredictable. They have a very packed schedule. So it remains to be seen if they can really pull it off.
0: Graham was a last surviving member of an influential group of Senate defense hawks. Once a fierce critic, Graham became one of President Trump's most powerful allies. The president says he plans to address the nation Thursday night at 9 Eastern. He does not say what it's about, but it might involve the U.S.'s ongoing war with Iran and dueling claims on the Strait of Hormuz. Trump is threatening to block Iran's ships from moving through the major oil shipping route. NPR's Hadil Al-Shalchi reports.
2: In a post online, President Trump said that the U.S. would be, quote, reinstating a blockade on Iranian ships or customers from entering or leaving the Strait of Hormuz. He said that the U.S. will now be known as, quote, the guardian of the Hormuz Strait. Trump said that other countries will be able to move through the waterway, but that the U.S. would charge a 20% toll on cargo. He said the toll was the price to pay for providing security and safety for this, quote, volatile section of the world. Up until now, the U.S. has been against any tolls or fees being enforced on ships moving through the strait. Iranian leaders said Iran controls the Strait of Hormuz. Hadil Al-Shalchi, NPR News, Istanbul.
0: 31 states have reported cases of an intestinal illness that causes diarrhea. NPR's Allison Aubrey reports the Centers for Disease Control and Prevention is investigating to identify a likely source.
3: Michigan has more than 1,500 cases of cyclospora and 44 reported hospitalizations. The CDC is working to confirm cases and investigate the source. Food safety experts say heating food to 158 degrees is the most effective way to kill cyclospora parasites. And Martin Bugnavage, a food safety expert, formerly with Penn State, says rinsing produce under warm water can help remove pathogens, but cyclospora is challenging.
4: The crops that we're looking at, whether it's basil or it's raspberries, are very gentle handling. And so, you know, it's not an easy thing to get rid of.
3: Symptoms can appear anywhere between 2 days and 2 weeks. Weeks or more after a person was infected. Allison Aubrey, NPR News.
0: This is NPR.

0: Federal agents were on the scene of a federal immigration enforcement fatal shooting in Maine today. Senator Angus King, an independent who caucuses with Democrats, says he was informed by Homeland Security Secretary Mark Wayne Mullen that a man in his 20s who was ordered to leave the country had weaponized his vehicle when the shooting in the city of Biddeford happened. The encounter ignited protests within hours. A dozen Democratic state attorneys general are suing to block Paramount from acquiring Warner Brothers Discovery, citing anti-competitive concerns. The beloved New Zealand actor Sam Neill has died at the age of 78. He had a wide-ranging career over some 50 years, most famously in the Jurassic Park franchise. NPR's Anastasios Yulkis has this remembrance.
1: Sam Neill was best known and loved by fans for the 1993 Steven Spielberg blockbuster Jurassic Park. He played a paleontologist with doubts.
2: Dinosaurs and man, two species separated by 65 million years of evolution, just been suddenly thrown back into the mix together. How can we possibly have the slightest idea what to expect?
1: He played many other kinds of roles, too, from Holly Hunter's clueless husband in Jane Campion's film The Piano to the hugely entertaining antagonist Inspector Campbell in the first two seasons of the BBC drama Peaky Blinders. His family said he died in Sydney, Australia, but did not provide any further details. Anastasia Tsilkas, NPR News, New York.
0: I'm Lakshmi Singh, NPR News.
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4: This is the Composer's Datebook for July 13th. I'm John Burge. On today's date, in 1829, German composer Felix Mendelssohn was in London, participating in a gala concert to raise funds for the victims of a flood in Silesia. "Everyone who has attracted the slightest attention during the season will take part," wrote Mendelssohn. Many offers of good performers have had to be declined, as otherwise the concert will last till the next day. Mendelssohn performed his double concerto in E major for two pianos and orchestra, joined by his friend and fellow composer-pianist, Ignaz Moscheles. Mendelssohn and Moscheles jointly prepared a special cadenza and jokingly bet one another how long the audience would applaud, Mendelssohn predicting 10 minutes and Moscheles more modestly suggesting 5. In the Baroque age, double concertos were very popular, but by Mendelssohn's day they'd become less common. In our time, concertos for two pianos are even more rare. One of the most successful double concertos comes from 1953 by the American composer Quincy Porter, also known as the Concerto Concertante, commissioned by the Louisville Orchestra. It proved to be one of the most popular of Porter's works and even won the Pulitzer Prize for Music in 1954. Composer's Datebook is produced by APM, American Public Media, in conjunction with the American Composers Forum, reminding you that all music was once new.

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4: Latino USA, tomorrow morning at 10, right here on NSPR. And live from the NSPR studios in beautiful downtown Chico, this is Afternoon Classics, where great music and great artistry live. I'm your host, Mike Fishkin, and it is 8 minutes past 1 o'clock on this Monday of mid-July. For all of Peter Ilyich Tchaikovsky's Swan Lake's legendary status today as a groundbreaking ballet, it achieved only a modest success at its premiere in Moscow in 1877 and was not performed again until 1895, 2 years after his death, when an entirely updated version was mounted in St. Petersburg in the wake of the greater successes of Sleeping Beauty and The Nutcracker. Tchaikovsky once described his music for Swan Lake as, quote, poor stuff compared with Delibes' Sylvia, unquote. But it was this score which, by treating ballet as a subject worthy of musical imagination, set new standards for the role of music in classical ballet. The scenario, initially in two acts, was fashioned from Russian and or German folk tales and tells the story of Odette, a princess turned into a swan by an evil sorcerer's curse. This extended suite we're going to hear consists of the following selections: the waltz from Act 1, the famous Act 2 opening swan theme scene, the Dance of the Swans from Act 2, the Pas de Deux from Act 1, the Hungarian Chartes from Act 3, and the final scene from Act 4. All that said, here now is this extended suite from Tchaikovsky's Swan Lake, Opus 20, in this late 1980s recording by Sir Charles Mackerras and the Royal Philharmonic to begin this edition of Afternoon Classics.

0: We just heard an extended suite from Tchaikovsky's Swan Lake, Sir Charles Mackerras leading the Royal Philharmonic, recorded in 1987. And just a moment, we'll end this first hour with one of Dvorak's Slavonic dances. This is Afternoon Classics on NSPR.
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0: Morning Edition every weekday from 5 to 9 a.m. right here on NSPR. The Slavonic Dances are a series of 16 orchestral pieces composed by Antony Dvorak in 1878 and 1886 and published in two sets as Opus 46 and Opus 72, respectively. Originally written for piano four hands, the Slavonic Dances were inspired by Johannes Brahms' own Hungarian dances and were orchestrated at the request of Dvorak's publisher soon after composition. The pieces, lively and full of national character, were well received at the time and today are considered among the composer's most memorable works, occasionally making appearances in popular culture. From the Opus 46 set, we hear number 4 in F major, a Sudeska, which is a semi-slow Bohemian dance in three-quarter time. It has a calm, swaying character and is usually danced in a pair. Dvorak's Slavonic Dance No. 4 is performed in this recording by Adam Fischer and the Hungarian State Orchestra to end this first hour.

0: You just heard Dvorak's Slavic Dance No. 4 in F, Adam Fischer conducting the Hungarian State Orchestra. And coming up after NPR News in the next hour, we'll hear an 18th century concerto triptych, Vivaldi's Concerto in C minor for strings, with Nicholas McGagan and the Capella Savaria, Boccherini's Cello Concerto No. 2 with Mstislav Rostropovich and Paul Sacher and the Collegium Musicum Orchestra of Zurich, and Mozart's Violin Concerto No. 5, the Turkish with Arthur.
1: The civil authorities have issued a fire warning for Shasta CA, beginning at 1:13 p.m. and ending at 5:13 p.m. The Shasta County Sheriff's Office has issued a mandatory evacuation order for all residents in the area of Happy Hills Road in Happy Valley due to a wildfire. The current zones are HAP, -7,490 and COT, -9,520. All residents in the area of Happy Hills and Quinlan Lane are required to evacuate immediately. Evacuate now.
2: From News in Washington, I'm Libby Casey. The sister of the late Senator Lindsey Graham will finish his term in the U.S. Senate. Darlene Graham was appointed this afternoon by South Carolina's governor. She will fill the seat until January. Lindsey Graham died at the age of 71 late Saturday following a brief and sudden illness, according to a statement released by his office. In accepting the interim post, Darlene Graham called it a privilege to finish some of her brother's work.
3: I think this is what Lindsey would have wanted, and I plan to honor him in this way. Now to Lindsey, I miss you more than I can even put into words, but I'm going to do this. I got it.
2: President Trump and South Carolina's other senator, Republican Tim Scott, had thrown their support behind Darlene Graham. The seat is up for election this year. Lindsey Graham had been campaigning for a fifth term. There will now be a special primary election in August to replace him on the ballot. Darlene Graham did not say if she intends to run for a full Senate term. A federal judge has slammed President Trump's lawsuit over his leaked tax records, saying it was filed in bad faith for an improper purpose. The judge also recommended sanctions for attorneys involved in the matter. NPR's Ryan Lucas reports.
4: In her 56-page order, U.S. District Judge Kathleen Williams blasts President Trump's lawsuit against the IRS over his leaked tax returns. The suit ended with a settlement, which included the creation of a nearly $1.8 billion anti-weaponization fund, which has since been scrapped. Judge Williams says Trump's lawsuit was brought to manipulate the judicial process and to try to use the court to provide some legitimacy to the eventual settlement and the earmarking of billions of taxpayer dollars to address grievances not defined in the law. The judge referred one of Trump's lawyers for potential disciplinary action. Ryan Lucas, NPR News, Washington.
2: New research finds more people in the U.S. are using credit or dipping into their savings to pay for groceries. NPR's Jennifer Ludden reports food prices have jumped 30% over the past 5 years.
5: More than a quarter of working-age adults who used a credit card for food did not repay the full amount. That's according to new research by the Urban Institute think tank, which finds an uptick in such financial stress since 2023. Nearly 20% said they'd tapped long-term savings not meant for daily expenses to pay for groceries. A third who used buy now, pay later missed a payment in the last year. The survey was done in December before the Iran war sent gas prices up and further strained many people's budgets. Over the past year, expanded work requirements for federal food aid have also taken hold. Enrollment in that program has dropped by several million people. Jennifer Ludden, NPR News, Washington.
2: You're listening to NPR News live in Washington. France's third heat wave of the year is intense and lingering. NPR's Eleanor Beardsley reports museums, the Eiffel Tower, and other tourist sites in Paris closed early over the weekend.
6: France's state-owned energy group has temporarily shut down three nuclear reactors. The measure is an environmental protection requirement to avoid discharging excessively hot water into rivers already warming because of the heat wave. Forest fires are raging in the south of the country, and a rare blaze has broken out in the forest of Fontainebleau around the famed chateau of the same name just south of Paris. As smoke billows above the 15th-century castle, the blaze forced the

0: shutdown of a major highway. The famous Canadair firefighting planes that usually scoop water from the Mediterranean to put out southern fires are now scooping thousands of gallons from the Seine River. Eleanor Beardsley, NPR News, Paris.
1: The European Union moved closer today to restricting children from accessing social media. A special EU panel recommended barring access for kids under 13 unless they are supervised by a parent or teacher. It also recommended that teens age 13 to 18 should only be able to access social media platforms that have safety features like time limits on scrolling. The report called for putting the burden of proof on the tech companies to show that their platforms are safe. The president of the European Commission could now take steps to make the recommendations law. She says children across Europe now spend 4 to 6 hours a day on social media. Stocks fell today after a new escalation in U.S.-Iran tensions, and a rise in oil prices is fueling inflation concerns. It's NPR.
2: 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Other contributors include the estate of Joan B. Kroc, whose bequest serves as an enduring investment in the future of public radio and seeks to help NPR be the model for high-quality journalism in the 21st century. This is NPR.
3: And coming to you from the corner of First and Main Streets in beautiful downtown Chico, this is Afternoon Classics on NSPR, where great music and great artistry live. I'm your host, Mike Fishkin, and it is 6 minutes past 2 o'clock, the second hour today, presenting a triptych of 18th century concerti by Vivaldi, Boccherini, and Mozart. We begin it with one of Antonio Vivaldi's Ripieno concertos, which is a concerto for four-part orchestra, two violins, viola, and bass, the so-called Ripieno, without soloists. Cultivated between the late 17th and early 20th centuries by composers such as Turelli, Albinoni, and Dalmacco, the orchestral concerto enjoyed popularity in Venice. Vivaldi wrote, for the most part, after 1720, about 40 concerti ripieni, with only one exception remaining in manuscript during the composer's lifetime. This is Vivaldi's Concerto in C minor, RV 119, heard in this recording by the Capella Savaria, Nicholas McGagan conducting.

0: Vivaldi's Concerto in C Minor, RV 119, Nicholas McGagan, and the Capella Savaria on Period Instruments. And in just a moment, Mstislav Rostropovich performs in one of Boccherini's cello concertos. It's 12 minutes after 2. This is Afternoon Classics on NSPR.
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0: Wait, Wait, Don't Tell Me, tonight at 8, right here on NSPR. Next, we hear from Luigi Boccherini and his Concerto No. 2 in D Major for Cello and Orchestra, published in 1770. Here, Boccherini backs his cello soloist with an orchestra of only strings, plus negligible harpsichord continuo often, concentrating the prime accompaniment material in the violins to produce the greatest possible contrast with the soloist. In this late 1970s recording, Mstislav Rostropovich is the cellist, of course, joined by Paul Sacher leading the Collegium Musicum Orchestra of Zurich.

And good afternoon for NSPR News. I'm Ken Duvall with important fire information. The Shasta County Sheriff's Office has issued an evacuation order for the Hill Fire burning in South Shasta County in the area of Happy Hills Road and Happy Valley Road, zones COT 9520 and HAP 7490. Once again, those are zones COT 9520 and HAP 7490 in Shasta County. That, again, is an evacuation order. This is an order to leave, and the area is closed to public access. The public is urged to avoid the area so fire crews can work. The blaze started at about 12:30 this afternoon and is last reported to have burned about 15 acres with a moderate rate of speed. CAL FIRE reports air support and ground crews are making good progress to slow the fire and create a fire line. We're following this fire and we'll bring you more information as we have it. For NSPR News, I'm Ken Duvall.

Boccherini's Cello Concerto No. 2 in D, Mstislav Rostropovich with Paul Sacher and the Collegium Musicum Orchestra of Zurich. And in just a moment, we'll hear Arthur Grumio in an early 1960s recording of Mozart's Violin Concerto No. 5, The Turkish. It's 2:30. This is Afternoon Classics on NSPR, and support for it comes from listeners just like you. Thank you so much. And from Sierra Nevada Brewing Company. Embracing the haze with Hazy Little Thing IPA, a hazy IPA bursting with juicy, fruit-forward flavor. Hazy Little Thing by Sierra Nevada Brewing Company with a reminder to enjoy responsibly. The Violin Concerto No. 5 in A Major, Kürschel 219, often referred to by the nickname the Turkish, was written by Wolfgang Amadeus Mozart in 1775, premiering during the Christmas season that year in Salzburg. It follows the typical fast-slow-fast musical structure. Mozart composed most of his concertos for string instruments from 1773 to 1779, but it is unknown for whom or for what occasion he wrote them. Similarly, the dating of these works is unclear. Analysis of the handwriting, papers, and watermarks has proved that all five violin concertos were redated several times. The year of composition of the fifth concerto, 1775, was scratched out and replaced by 1780 and later changed again to 1775. Mozart would not use the key of A major for a concerto again until the piano concerto No. 12, Kürschel 414. The reason for its nickname Turkish occurs in its rondo finale, which is based on a minuet theme, which recurs several times. In the middle of the movement, the meter changes from three-quarter to two-quarter, and a section of Turkish music is played. This is characterized by the shift to A minor from the original A major and using grotesque elements such as unison chromatic crescendos, repetition of short musical elements, and collegno playing in the cellos and double basses. This section gave the concerto the nickname the Turkish Concerto. The famous Rondo alla Turca from Mozart's piano sonata, Kürschel 331, features the same key and similar elements. Here it is now in this recording from the early 60s with Arthur Grumio, joined by the London Symphony Orchestra, led by Sir Colin Davis, Mozart's fifth violin concerto, for the rest of this second hour of Afternoon Classics.

That was Mozart's Violin Concerto No. 5 in A, Kershal 219, the Turkish. Arthur Grumio with Sir Colin Davis and the London Symphony, recorded in 1961. And coming up after Bird Note and NPR News, we'll go down to Marketplace at 3:30 with a pair of 20th century solos. Scriabin's Piano Sonata No. 10 in a mid-60s live performance by Vladimir Horowitz, and Ponce's three Mexican folk songs for guitar with Robert Bluestone. It's straight up 3 o'clock. This is Afternoon Classics on NSPR, North State Public Radio, KCAA.

0: Live from NPR News in Washington, I'm Libby Casey. The U.S. is tightening control over the Strait of Hormuz after a weekend of attacks by both Iran and the U.S. NPR's Hadil Al-Shalchi reports.
1: In a post online, President Trump said that the U.S. would be, quote, reinstating a blockade on Iranian ships or customers from entering or leaving the Strait of Hormuz. He said that the U.S. will now be known as, quote, the guardian of the Hormuz Strait. Trump said that other countries will be able to move through the water, but that the U.S. would charge a 20% toll on cargo. He said the toll was the price to pay for providing security and safety for this, quote, volatile section of the world. Up until now, the U.S. has been against any tolls or fees being enforced on ships moving through the strait. Iranian leaders said Iran controls the Strait of Hormuz. Hadil Al-Shalchi, NPR News, Istanbul.
0: President Trump's National Guard deployments have not reduced urban crime in the cities where troops have been sent, according to a new study out today from the Progressive Center for American Progress. That's as several of those deployments are still ongoing, including in Washington, D.C., as NPR's Kat Lonsdorf reports.
2: National Guard members are currently deployed in D.C., Memphis, and New Orleans, all as part of broader efforts by President Trump to fight crime in those cities. Violent crime was already trending down in all of those cities before Trump took office in 2025 and before those deployments began. Those trends have continued, and the study found they would have likely continued without the presence of the National Guard. The total cost of these deployments, if extended through the end of 2026, will exceed $1.7 billion, according to an estimate from the nonpartisan Congressional Budget Office. The number of troops in D.C. recently doubled to more than 5,100 as part of a federal, quote, summer surge of law enforcement. Kat Lonsdorf, NPR News, Washington.
0: A new poll on healthy aging finds that a majority of older adults have not heard of the National Suicide and Crisis Lifeline, 988. As NPR's Ritu Chatterjee reports, older adults, especially those aged 75 and older, have the highest rate of suicide in this country.
3: The national poll surveyed more than 2,000 American adults aged 50 and over. More than a third said they had never heard of any mental health crisis line. Two-thirds had never heard of 988, which connects people to a trained mental health counselor. Psychologist Kevin Saunier at the University of Michigan is one of the researchers on the poll.
4: When asked about who they would reach out to in response to a mental health crisis, the respondents rated family and friends as the most likely source of support, followed by their regular healthcare providers, then mental health providers, and then crisis lines.
3: But when informed about 988, 75% then said they'd at least feel somewhat comfortable in contacting the number. Ritu Chatterjee, NPR News.
0: You're listening to NPR News live in Washington. Researchers in Senegal are adding thousands of fish to rice farms this growing season. As NPR's Jonathan Lambert reports, they're studying whether the fish can do three things: prevent a debilitating disease, boost rice yields, and increase income.
5: A disease called schistosomiasis can be an occupational hazard for rice farmers in Senegal. It's spread by a parasite that lives in freshwater snails and can infect farmers in their fields. Farmers can experience stomach pain, bladder issues, fatigue, even cancer. Researchers are trying to see if adding some large, snail-eating fish to rice fields might help prevent the disease by removing its source. They're also adding hundreds of tilapia to the fields. The tilapia might eat some snails, but their main job is to fertilize the rice with their feces. Plus, the farmers can eat or sell the fish. Over the next several months, the researchers will be collecting data to show just how well this could work. Jonathan Lambert, NPR News.
0: Much of the U.S. has another round of sweltering heat in store this week. The National Weather Service predicts that more than 90 temperature records across the U.S. will be tied or broken through Wednesday. Most of those will be overnight heat records. Health experts say overnight temperatures that fail to cool down are even more dangerous than when daytime temperatures soar. Over the next few days, cities in the Midwest and Northeast more typically

0: known for record-breaking cold in winter, are likely to see record-setting nighttime high temperatures, including places like Fargo, North Dakota, and in Portland, Maine. 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I'm Libby Casey.
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2: Author George Wellman spent a career in the business office at Chico State University. 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Retired professor Susan Chudy has also written a book about family and memory. I'm Nancy Wiegman. 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
4: 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Never heard of it? 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
6: This is Bird Note. Some ducks don't sound like ducks at all. Some, like the harlequin, squeak, earning them the nickname of sea mice. Harlequins are unique in the duck world in other ways as well. Alone among North American waterfowl, harlequins breed along fast-flowing rivers and streams. Quick and agile in rushing white water, they dive to the bottom of mountain streams for food. What kind of name is harlequin for a duck? If you're lucky enough to spot one of these rare birds in winter, perhaps along a rocky shore of the Puget Sound in Washington or Penobscot Bay in Maine, you may guess the answer. Dressed in multicolor patches, harlequin is the jester of traditional Italian comedy. The male duck with the jester's name is just as striking, with his slate-blue feathers and vivid white, black, and chestnut markings. The rigorous lives of harlequins require great adaptability, transitioning from freshwater to salt, from meals of caddisfly larvae to crabs and barnacles. Some, in fact, migrate by traveling directly downstream from the mountains to the ocean. Constant, however, is their unmatched ability to swim and feed in the turbulent waters where they live. For Bird Note, I'm Mary McCann. Today's show brought to you by the Bobolink Foundation.
3: And this is Afternoon Classics on NSPR, where great music and great artistry live. I'm your host, Mike Fishkin, and the time is coming upon 9 minutes past 3 o'clock. The Piano Sonata No. 10, Opus 70, was written by Alexander Scriabin in 1913. It was his final work in this form. The piece is highly chromatic and atonal like Scriabin's other late works, although arguably less dissonant than most of his late works. It is characterized by frequent trills and tremolos. It is sometimes called his insect sonata, referring to his words, quote, "My tenth sonata is a sonata of insects. Insects are born from the sun. They are kisses of the sun," unquote. Here it is in this live 1966 Carnegie Hall performance by the one and only Vladimir Horowitz.

We just heard the great Vladimir Horowitz from his 1966 Carnegie Hall concert in Scriabin's Piano Sonata No. 10, Opus 70. And now to close, we hear music of 20th century Mexican composer Manuel Ponce, his arrangements of three Mexican folk songs he made in 1925 and 1926. The three songs are La Pajarera, The Aviary, excuse me, Por Ti Mi Corazón, For You My Love, and La Valentina. They are performed here by Robert Bluestone.

Three Mexican folk songs, La Pajarera, The Aviary, Por Ti Mi Corazón, For You My Love, and La Valentina, all arranged for guitar by Manuel Ponce, Robert Bluestone playing them. And this is Mike Fishkin, hoping you've enjoyed this edition of NSPR's Afternoon Classics. 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
1: In Los Angeles, I'm Kai Rizdahl. It is Monday today. This one is the 13th day of July. Good as always to have you along, everybody. You know, there is a certain rhythm to economic data. The monthly jobs report comes out, with exceptions only for holidays, on the first Friday of the month. Updates to gross domestic product come out like a metronome, more and more specific about economic growth each time. And as surely as day follows night, the consumer price index, which will be upon us tomorrow, is followed by the producer price index. Consumer prices are pretty straightforward, right? Prices for consumers. The PPI, though, is more complex. Inflation at the wholesale level, yes, but it measures prices that businesses are charging all buyers, businesses and consumers. And the thing is, as Marketplace's Justin Ho reports now to get us going, what happens in the PPI doesn't always stay in the PPI.
2: Part of the reason why the consumer and producer price indexes have been moving up at different rates is because they measure different things.
3: One of the big things is rent. That's a very big component of the CPI, and that's not showing up in the PPI.
2: Menzi Chen is an economics professor at the University of Wisconsin-Madison. Over the last few years, rent growth has been slowing down.
3: What's happening there, which is not at all incorporated in PPI, can drive a wedge between the two series.
2: All that weight the consumer price index puts on rent also means CPI isn't as affected by the cost of fuel.
4: Consumers spend a lot of their budget on housing, and housing doesn't respond so quickly to the price of fuel.
2: Laura Veldkamp is an economics professor at Columbia Business School. She says the producer price index is much more sensitive to energy costs because fuel is such an important part of what producers do.
4: Even if they're not buying fuel itself, maybe they bought apples or blueberries or shirts, but they had to be transported to the location where they'll be sold, and that transportation requires fuel.
2: That added pressure puts businesses in a tough spot, says Matthew Miskin with Manulife John Hancock Investments.
5: They either get lower profit margins or they have to pass this on to consumers. And the question becomes, can consumers take on that higher price point?
2: That's why inflation at the producer level can eventually hit consumers, especially for groceries, toothpaste, and other consumer staples.
5: These are very low margin businesses, so they don't have that much wiggle room to not pass the price on.
2: But Miskin says businesses don't always have the pricing power to pass on rising costs.
5: They'll cut their variable costs to make sure that their margins are as intact as they can make them. And so variable costs often include labor.
2: In other words, a slower labor market, and that means less consumer spending. That's why it can be a bad sign when producer prices rise faster. I'm Justin Ho for Marketplace.
1: Besides all that inflation data, one other thing we're going to get this week, it's Wednesday if you'd like to mark your calendars, is the Fed's Beige Book, economic anecdata from the Fed's regional banks. We're going to front run them a little bit, though, with some anecdata of our own, dispatches from three of our retail regulars on how they are dealing with the economy. Kristen Thalheimer Bingham is the co-owner of Dean Suites in Portland, Maine.
6: This summer has been strangely good. For the first time in many years, I'm happy to report that the cost of chocolate is holding steady. In fact, if we didn't have tariffs on what's called finished chocolate coming out of the EU, we'd actually be seeing a reduction in chocolate costs. Other products we use a lot of, for example, cream and sugar and butter, are also fairly stable right now. Shipping costs have gone up a bit, and they might go up a little bit more in the second half of the year, but it's not looking like a huge increase. The stability of the chocolate costs right now will definitely make it more tempting to build up our chocolate inventory in the next month or so, because, as always, who knows what will happen to the cocoa crop in 2027. One other small challenge, we did have the air conditioner stop working twice in the last month, which meant that we had no choice but to stop chocolate production. Thankfully, the AC came back on within a day or two.
1: Tariffs are still a thing, gang. Don't sleep on those. Kristen Tallheimer-Bingham making chocolate with AC now, thankfully, in Portland, Maine. Wall Street Today? Nope. We'll have the details when we do the numbers.

0: The news out of the Strait of Hormuz today is that A, it's still closed. B, the U.S. blockade of Iranian ports goes back into effect tomorrow afternoon. And C, that the President of the United States says the United States will now somehow be collecting a 20% toll, a tariff, if you will, on all the cargo passing through that waterway. Details on that last bit, as you might imagine, completely absent. Not at all imaginary, though, is what all of the above has to do with the price of a barrel of crude oil. Brent North Sea up 9% on the day, West Texas up 8.8%. And while no, consumers do not buy crude directly, refineries sure do, which is why they are thinking a lot right now about something called the crack spread.
1: It's called a crack spread only because you take crude oil, which is a very massive hydrocarbon molecule, and you break it apart to make these other products like gasoline, like diesel, like aviation fuel.
0: That's Tom Tseng. He's an assistant professor of energy finance at Texas Christian University. Those products he was talking about, the diesel, the aviation fuel, they have to be refined from crude. And in very simple terms, the crack spread reflects a refinery's profit margin.
1: If I'm a refiner, very quickly, I run a calculation and to say, okay, hey, this is about what we can make by taking 3 barrels of oil and converting it into 2 barrels of gasoline and 1 barrel of diesel. These crack spreads are astronomical, historically speaking.
0: 6 months ago, crack spreads, $21, so says RBN Energy. Today, $63. Also, and important, the Strait of Hormuz is far from the only factor in all of this.
1: China is the world's number one importer of oil, and they're not importing a whole lot of oil because they build their reserves up. Global prices for refined products are also skyrocketing. Ukraine has hit refining capacity in Russia. Russia's an exporter of refined products. So there you go.
0: There you go, indeed. But while refiners are making impressive profits right now, they cannot and do not count on that lasting forever. Anna Mikulska is the head of analytics at CGCN Group.
2: Crack spreads can go one way or another, right? So oil prices and, you know, refinery product prices are not known for their stability, particularly when geopolitical situation is not stable.
0: And that instability eventually, as it always does, is going to flow downhill and land right on you.
2: If gasoline and diesel, which is used for trucking, is more expensive, or jet fuel is more expensive, things are getting more expensive to begin with, right? It is just an indicator of how much your gasoline is going to cost for the regular person.
0: For you, regular person? A gallon of gas will run you $3.87 on a national average today, up 8 cents from 1 week ago.

0: It's not just economic data we're going to be getting this week. There is also going to be a veritable flood of information coming from publicly traded companies in the form of second quarter earnings reports. That's going to start in earnest tomorrow with something of a bankapalooza, all the Wall Street biggies and some of the second tier almost as biggies. This is, as you know, an interesting moment. Geopolitics and the global economy with it are unsettled. Oil prices and financial markets, too, are volatile. Which way inflation in this country and a lot of other developed economies, as well as interest rates, are going to go is far from clear. How are the big banks doing with all that? Oh, just fine. Thank you very much, as Marketplace's Mitchell Hartman reports.
1: For the country's biggest banks, this economy is driving revenue and profits higher, says Lauren Cassidy at Founders 100 ETF in Dallas.
2: The drivers of each of the businesses happen to be strong at the same time. That usually doesn't line up, but it has this quarter.
1: Let's start with the capital markets. Here's Gabriel Hack at Moody's Ratings.
3: So that includes investment banking, financing, and very strong trading volumes, especially in equity.
1: Hack says that's down to the soaring stock market. The mega banks make money when investors buy and sell a lot. Meanwhile, there's an ongoing IPO bonanza generating hundreds of millions in investment banking fees, says Lauren Cassidy.
2: So we had SpaceX, the largest IPO in Wall Street history, but we have Anthropic, Databricks, Anduril, and OpenAI all coming next.
1: The banks are also lending for business expansion.
2: We've had the AI build out, players that have very deep pockets issuing bonds, so a lot of revenue there.
1: Not all these trends are a sure thing going forward, though, says Keith Buchanan at Globalt Investments in Atlanta.
4: As fast as the spigot turned on for some of the capital expenditures related to the AI build-out, that spigot can turn off pretty quickly as well.
1: On the consumer-facing side of the business, that's lending, banks are making a lot of money from the high interest rates they can charge. But with inflation on the rise, Buchanan says more consumers could get in trouble.
4: We have seen a tick up and delinquencies of credit cards and also auto loans. That's some of the first places you start to see stress. We've seen that concentrated in subprime borrowers.
1: He'll be listening closely to see if banks report consumer credit problems are spreading up the income ladder. I'm Mitchell Hartman for Marketplace.

0: What happens after you have one retail regular on the program? Well, you got to have another. Kalina Bruce runs Noir Lux Candle Bar in Seattle.
1: In terms of our costs, I would say that nearly every part of our business has increased in cost over the past few years, from shipping, packaging, our raw materials, vessels, oils, etc. With that being said, we've had to absorb a lot of those increases. We've become more strategic in our purchasing and inventory, so we're very careful not to overorder. We've also looked for ways to diversify our revenues, so our candle making experiences have become an even bigger part of our business that help offset some of the rising costs on the retail side. We're taking things day by day, and especially for us as a candle business, the summertime is not our peak. A lot of people, you know, prefer to be outside rather than inside doing activities. So we're going out and doing more markets. We're using those opportunities to grow our reach in ways that we may not be necessarily doing during other times of the year.
0: Kalina Bruce, Noir Lux Candle Bar, Seattle, Washington.

0: coming up.
1: We're trying to stay optimistic and keep doing what we do.
0: Oh, you and me both, my friend. You and me both. First, though, let's do the numbers. Dow Industrial's down 138 today. That's 0.25%. Finished at 52,498. The NASDAQ sank down 408 points, 1.6%. Closed at 25,873. Can you go another way than sink down? If you're going to sink, you're going down, right? S&P 500 off 60 points, 0.8%, 75.15. Shares of South Korean chipmaker SK Hynix debuted on the NASDAQ this past Friday, down 9.3% today. Their Korean shares posted their steepest one-day decline in nearly 20 years, falling more than 15%. American competitor Intel shrank 6.1% on the day. Bonds down, yield on the 10-year T-note up 4.62%. Keep an eye on that. 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
3: 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Since 1967, helping car accident victims navigate the insurance claim process after suffering serious injury. 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
0: This is Marketplace. I'm Kai Rizdahl. We began today with inflation because, for what one hopes are obvious reasons, the cost of living is in and of itself a key economic indicator. The problem, though, is that the number we're going to get tomorrow, the Consumer Price Index for June, it's for June. And while it's all well and good to know what price levels have been, whatever damage they have done to your personal bottom lines, you have already been dealing with. One imagines that having at least an inkling of what price changes you'll be dealing with in 3 or 6, maybe even 9 months from now would be more useful. Here's Marketplace's Stephanie Hughes with a peek at what's coming down the consumer price index pipeline.
7: American consumers have had to choke down a lot of big price hikes recently.
8: Not happily, right? But yes, we've done it. The consumer on average has done it.
7: Morgan Stanley economist Michael Gapin says that tariffs and higher energy costs due to the war in the Middle East have already been baked into prices, and he expects inflation to fall to 3.3% by the end of the year.
8: There's a period of indigestion, but I think we're kind of at the peak right now, and we think we'll be on the other side of it going forward.
7: But the off-again, on-again war in the Middle East and the elevated oil prices that have come with it has Towson economist Darius Arani worried about future inflation, even if the conflict gets resolved tomorrow.
9: The Iranians, they may basically launch a rocket at a ship for whatever reason. Now that they realize that they can do it, they feel that they can use it for leverage.
7: Arani says this creates uncertainty for ships traveling through the Strait of Hormuz. And since their safety isn't guaranteed, shippers may have to pay more for insurance to account for increased risk. This could all trickle down to prices consumers pay.
9: It's not going to be like, oh my God, this is so much, but it's just one more added cost.
7: Another source of inflation, the U.S. is dealing with worker shortages in certain industries, specifically ones where immigrants make up a big chunk of the labor force, says Bill Adams, economist at Fifth Third Commercial Bank.
10: shortages of workers in agriculture, in nursing services, home health care services, daycare services. Those are feeding through to inflationary pressures.
7: And if inflation does go up, the Federal Reserve could increase interest rates, which means not only will goods and services be more expensive, but the cost of borrowing will be too. I'm Stephanie Hughes from Marketplace.

0: spend almost any time at all on social media, and you will come across a certain kind of video. It's often a guy wearing designer clothes, sitting in, say, a private jet or next to a sports car, bragging about how much money he's making online, doing anything from trading crypto to managing real estate. And those guys say, if you pay them, you can learn how to get rich too. It's obviously a scam, but it can look pretty convincing.
1: We're here in the private jet. We're on our way to Ibiza. Got the passport. Got the Prosecco. You want to be rich like us? You learn how to do journalism. You take our online course. Publish articles. You get subscribers. It's that easy. Follow us to figure out how to learn more. Can be rich like us. Take our online course. Check out the dashboards. I'll show you. You want proof? I'll show you.
0: That's Jason Kebler from 404 Media in a video he made as part of a story he wrote called How I Bought a Private Jet by Selling $10 Subscriptions to 404 Media. Just like he said, Jason shot that video inside a private jet, but that was only part of the story, so we gave him a call. Jason, welcome to the program.
2: Hey, thanks for having me.
3: So that video that you shot, of which we played a clip in the setup there a second ago, why? What was the... How did you come to be sitting there making a video trying to sell subscriptions to 404 Media?
2: Well, I booked a photo studio in Los Angeles in a warehouse, and so that's not a real private jet. It was $60 an hour. But basically, I have been reporting on online scams and online influencers and what I've been calling hustle bros. Mm-hmm. The ways that they market themselves are they always take these videos and photos in really exotic locations. And they basically say, I've made all of this money. I took my private jet to this island somewhere. And they sort of use this to market almost always a course.
3: Yeah.
2: About how to make money online. One, I don't think these people are so rich, or at least most of them are not. And so I started wondering, how are they doing this? And I found that they're LARPing, is what they call it, where
3: LARPing.
2: They're pretending to be rich.
3: Little live action role play, right?
2: Yes. And so I decided to do it myself, and it was quite fun, actually.
3: Well, okay. So I have some reasonably detailed questions. The object here is for these folks who are making these videos, and by extension you, to fundamentally fleece people out of their money.
2: Yes. I've at this point now bought so many of these courses. And so basically what happens is you go and you pay very often quite a hefty fee. It's often like $30 or $40 a month. And you usually gain access to like an AI generated PDF. You usually gain access to like a Discord, which is, you know, a chat app, community where, you know, there are some tips as to how to do whatever it is the course is promising to teach you how to do. But very often it's not anything you can't find on YouTube in 5 seconds.
3: Right.
2: Like it's usually quite low quality.
3: Right. The other thing that struck me about this piece, just to drill down a little bit, or this whole industry, I suppose it is the infrastructure behind it. Like you were able to set up and display for your would-be customers in that private jet, like completely fraudulent, you know, numbers of subscriptions to 404 Media that you had sold and how much revenue you're generating, all that stuff. And that's all back-end, more bogus stuff.
2: Yeah, in a lot of the videos, they show what's called the dashboard. And that dashboard refers to the analytics page for a given platform. So on YouTube, if you are a YouTube creator, you can show like, here's how many views I got in the last month, and here's how much revenue it brought me. And I was served a TikTok one day that was selling fake dashboard software.
3: Huh.
2: It was software that was made to look exactly like the back end of Stripe, which is a payment processor platform, or YouTube or Shopify, and these were fully editable. You know, you could click and drag the charts to make it look like you're making tons of money. I found a fake notifications app. It's an app that you install on your phone.
3: Right.
2: You click a button and all of a sudden dozens of notifications will stream in that will say new subscriber, new like sale. This is how like a lot of sort of the fake videos are right. being created by using software like this.
3: So the lesson here, just as a way to bring it home, is never, ever trust anything you see on the internet.
2: Yeah. I mean, when I first saw this like fake dashboards, at first I was like, oh my God, I cannot believe someone is lying on the internet. But of course,
3: and then you
2: like
3: got
2: that
3: over
2: is,
3: yourself.
2: And then I got over myself.
3: Right.
2: But I was quite surprised by how easy it was to make it seem as though I lived a very luxurious life. Whereas, you know, when I was filming this video, I was stuck in traffic in LA for hours, and I was like in a bad mood, and, you know, it wasn't as glamorous as I made it out to be.
3: Yeah, life never is. Life never is. Jason Kebler at 404 Media. Jason, thanks a lot. Crazy piece, man.
2: Thanks for having me.

0: Three's a trend, right? That's true in life, and it's true in retail. Dylan Demery owns the fly fishing shop She's Fly in Fort Collins, Colorado.
1: It's better than I thought it would be this year, mostly because we did consciously make a transition from retail to retreats. So we've reduced our retail footprint significantly this year. The prices on everything across the fly fishing industry have pretty much increased because of the tariffs and all the issues we've seen, gas prices increasing, shipping costs increasing. So really trying to offer only items that you can't typically get everywhere that maybe women might search for and they have a hard time finding. We try to offer some of those. We've also seen some pretty difficult trends in the outdoor industry in Colorado and the West in particular because of the severe drought that we're under. But we're trying to stay optimistic and keep doing what we do and just hoping to get some relief in the drought and hoping to get some relief on prices across the board.
0: Dylan Demery selling some gear and doing some retreats at She's Fly in Fort Collins, Colorado.

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1: This final note on the way out today, which comes with all due respect to the guardians of interest rates at the Federal Reserve, but also with the observation that central bankers aren't often known for their lighthearted take on things. Fed Governor Christopher Waller does get some points today, though, talking about, what else, inflation in a speech today in New York. Waller said the central bank's got to be ready to raise rates if it has to. Here's the quote. Sternly staring at inflation, he said, until it melts before our withering gaze is not an option. I don't know. I thought that was pretty good, but maybe that's just me. CPI tomorrow, by the by. Only one utterance of the phrase economic data on the program today for playing along at home. Amir Bribawi, Caitlin Esch, John Gordon, Noya Carr, Steve Mullis, and Stephanie Seek are the Marketplace editing staff. Kelly Silvera is the news director. And I'm Kai Rizdal. We will see you tomorrow, everybody. This is APM.
2: 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I'm Elisa Tausi. Thanks for joining us for Marketplace. 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
1: He never saw a foreign policy set of issues that he didn't want to get involved in.
2: Reflecting on the legacy of Republican Senator Lindsey Graham of South Carolina.
3: For Monday, July 13th, this is All Things Considered from NPR News.
2: I'm Elsa Chang.
3: And I'm Scott Detrow. The Trump administration is dropping its most aggressive push to end gender-affirming care for youths.
4: It is, I think, a victory, but I don't think it indicates a more general retreat from the aggressive posture of the Trump administration.
2: Also, how voters in Maine are still processing Graham Plattner leaving the Senate race.
3: And the World Cup's down to the final four teams.
2: A look at what World Cup

0: evening. NPR's Franco Ordonez reports the speech comes as the U.S. has relaunched heavy military strikes against Iran.
1: President Trump did not give any details on what the speech would be about, but that it would be given at 9 p.m. The announcement comes amid new escalation in the fight against Iran. In addition to launching a series of strikes, the president says the U.S. is reinstating its blockade on Iran after leaders in Tehran announced that they would be closing the Strait of Hormuz. Now, Trump insists the critical waterway that's vital for global energy transportation remains open. He also announced that the U.S. plans to impose a 20% charge on all cargo shipped through the strait. He says the U.S. should be reimbursed for the security costs for maintaining the waterway. Franco Ordonez, NPR News, the White House.
0: The district attorney in Harris County, Texas, says his office is still trying to obtain evidence from federal investigators in the fatal ice shooting of a Houston man last week. As Houston Public Media's Kyle McGlenigan reports, the DA says he has not ruled out legal action.
2: Last week, Harris County DA Sean Teer announced his office would be conducting its own investigation into the shooting of Lorenzo Salgado Araujo, who was killed by federal agents after they tried to pull him over. This week, Teer says his office is still asking for cooperation.
3: We are still trying to get access to a number of key pieces of evidence. What those pieces are, I'm not going to go into. At some point, it becomes a place where we stop asking and we start asking district court judges in state court and federal court to grant us access.
2: Teer announced the independent investigation after he says DHS declined to invite his office to join the ongoing federal investigation. For NPR News, I'm Kyle McGlenigan in Houston.
0: Stocks retreated and oil surged after President Trump said the U.S. would reimpose a blockade on the Strait of Hormuz. As NPR's Rafael Nam reports, the announcement is reviving fears about energy costs.
4: Once again, financial markets are at the mercy of developments in Iran. Brent crude futures, the benchmark for prices globally, jumped more than 9%. The Dow fell more than 100 points as the continued tensions in the region revive fears about the fate of this vital passageway for oil. Trump's threat to also impose a toll on all cargo traveling through the strait added to the concerns. Meanwhile, the Nasdaq slumped by more than 1.5% as chipmakers retreated amid the seemingly perennial worries about whether the AI trade has been overdone. Rafael Nam, NPR News.
0: The sister of the late Senator Lindsey Graham will finish his term in the U.S. Senate. Darlene Graham was named today as South Carolina's interim senator by Governor Henry McMaster. It's NPR.
5: For NSPR News, I'm Ken DeVall. As firefighters battle a new fire west of Anderson in Shasta County, crews are also working around the clock to contain the region's biggest fire, the Elephant Fire. According to the U.S. Forest Service, the fire is burning along the Plumas Sierra County line away from Loyalton toward southern Lassen County. Evacuations are in effect nearby. Forest Service Public Affairs Specialist Chris Buckley says crews are prioritizing Highway 395 and Scott Road.
6: That's the biggest concern right now are those roads. We're trying to contain the fire so it doesn't go past 395 or past that road. Hopefully those roads will act as barriers, but those are the roads that are closest to the active fire right now.
5: Thunderstorms are expected in the Sierra today and tomorrow, bringing dry lightning and gusty winds that could spark new fires and fuel those already burning. As of the latest update, the Elephant Fire has grown to over 6,000 acres and is 5% contained. And Chico State plans to stop operating the acclaimed North State Symphony and help it become an independent organization. The university announced today that an outside review found the symphony's current operating model doesn't closely support its academic priorities. Chico State didn't release the review or outline how much it costs to operate the orchestra. The university says it will continue supporting the symphony through the 2027-2028 concert season as it develops independent fundraising. We'll have more on this story tomorrow during Morning Edition. And a transparency note, Chico State does not oversee the station's news production or programming. For NSPR News, I'm Ken DeVall.
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0: considered. 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
1: It's All Things Considered from NPR News. I'm Scott Detrow in Washington.
2: And I'm Ilse Chang in Culver City, California. This afternoon, South Carolina's governor appointed Lindsey Graham's sister, Darlene Graham, to serve out the term of her late brother. She will be succeeding a senator who, in more than three decades in Congress, became one of the most influential voices on foreign policy inside the Republican Party. NPR's Barbara Sprunt has more on Lindsey Graham's legacy of advocating for U.S. military might.
3: A day before his death, Lindsey Graham was in Ukraine, announcing progress with the White House on a Russian sanctions bill.
4: I've never been more optimistic than I am today that we have the formula to end this war.
3: For months, Graham lobbied the White House for support, believing the bill would compel Russia to end its four-year assault on Ukraine. It was a top issue for the Air Force veteran-turned-legislative power broker who spent his career traveling the world pushing an interventionist foreign policy approach.
5: He never saw a foreign policy set of issues that he didn't want to get involved in.
3: That's Richard Fontaine, CEO of the Center for a New American Security, a Washington think tank. In 2004, as foreign policy advisor to Senator John McCain, he traveled with then-freshman Senator Graham to Ukraine.
5: They saw a Russia that was emerging from the end of the Cold War and going in a very different direction, more democratic, more Western-friendly, certainly less aggressive, and then take this kind of deep tour under President Putin. I think that explains why this was such a passion project for Senator Graham for over two decades.
3: On Ukraine and other foreign policy matters, Graham became one of President Trump's closest advisors, a far cry from where the two started their relationship in 2015 when they were competing for the GOP presidential nomination. Graham didn't hold back his distaste of the real estate tycoon. Here he is on CNN during the campaign.
6: He's a race-baiting, xenophobic, religious bigot. He doesn't represent my party. He doesn't represent the values that the men and women who wear the uniform are fighting for.
3: But when Trump became president, Graham began to shift gears. He told NPR in 2019 he had come to like Trump personally, and the people of South Carolina expected him to work alongside him.
6: He's proven to me that he's been a better president than I thought he was. I had very low expectations. But what he does is he listens to people, including me and others.
3: Fontaine says a prime example is 2018, when Trump threatened to abandon Kurdish allies by withdrawing U.S. forces from Syria.
5: Senator Graham brokered an agreement by which Trump would leave some of the troops in place. He came up with some of these ideas and had access to the president to be able to kind of sell this deal, and it worked.
3: When it came to Ukraine, it was a particularly delicate dance. Graham's support often clashed with the America First president, along with other Republicans more skeptical of intervention after U.S. wars in Iraq and Afghanistan, and now Iran. But at the recent NATO summit in Turkey, Trump praised Ukrainian leadership and offered new U.S. military cooperation, a remarkable shift from earlier antagonistic meetings with Ukraine's president. Former GOP Senator Jeff Flake said Graham's influence is clear.
7: Ukraine and the position it's in today owes much to Lindsey Graham for him steering the president in certain directions and certainly working with Congress to make sure that our support for Ukraine continued, even over President Trump's objection sometimes.
3: Retired General David Petraeus said Graham's support for intervention stretched back to the Iraq War, where he served in active duty as a reservist and visited often with McCain and Senator Joe Lieberman, a trio he dubbed the Three Amigos.
8: They were always out there. They were out in every recess, and they were hugely helpful. No group had the backs of our men and women in uniform, or frankly, my back, more than they did, particularly during the toughest time during the surge in Iraq.
3: Petraeus, a longtime friend of Graham, said the South Carolina Republican was open about shifting from Trump critic to confidant.
8: And it was quite simple. He said he wanted to continue to influence our foreign policy, and to do that, he needed to make some concessions in terms of domestic politics and a relationship with the president who he'd criticized when that president was running for office. and developed a very strong friendship with the president.
3: That friendship gave Graham the president's ear on Iran, where he pushed Trump to maintain an aggressive military posture, and Israel as one of the Senate's most fervent supporters of supplying the country with military aid. Israeli Prime Minister Benjamin Netanyahu called him a champion of the American-Israeli alliance. Texas Republican Congressman Michael McCaul called Graham a mentor. He said there was a clear through line of Graham's philosophy on global issues.
9: We were a sort of a Reagan generation, if you will, that believe that America is strongest at home when we are strong abroad, that we're not the isolationist party. We've learned the lessons from World War II, not to be a Chamberlain, but rather a Churchill.
3: Over the last year, he says the two worked closely on the Russia sanctions measure. He wants to introduce the bill in the coming days.
9: This is Congress's best way to honor his legacy, is to pass this bill as soon as possible.
3: He plans to name it after Graham. Barbara Sprunt, NPR News.
1: As we heard, Lindsey Graham believed deeply in the power of U.S. foreign policy to shape the world. He believed it so deeply that he often fully reversed course on a whole range of other beliefs and stances in order to allow himself to keep advocating for it. Mark Leibovich documented those shifts and the choices that Graham made, first at the New York Times and then at The Atlantic, where he's now a staff writer. Mark, thanks for joining us.
10: My pleasure, Scott.
1: In a profile you wrote that a lot of people revisited over the last day or so, you wrote that relevant was perhaps Lindsey Graham's favorite word. What do you mean by that?
10: Well, he used it all the time. I mean, people repeatedly asked him the question, how could you possibly flip, you know, so dramatically from Donald Trump critic as you were in 2016 when you ran against him, vociferous critic, to such a basically sycophant, a lot of people said, someone who would basically do anything to remain on the right side of Donald Trump. And he would just say repeatedly, anyone who knows me knows that relevance is most important to me, meaning I want to be in the room. I want to be in the action around the people who are making the decisions, whether I've liked them in the past, whether I've agreed with them in the past or not. So, as we've mentioned, as many people have mentioned, that involved compromises. These were compromises that a lot of people found deeply offensive after a while, but it worked for Lindsey Graham.
1: You know, so many other Republicans have twisted and turned and contorted themselves over the past decade to align themselves with Trump and the MAGNA movement. What do you think it is that made Graham stand out so much?
10: He was so ostentatious about it. I mean, he's also quite a showman in his own way. I mean, he's someone who loves attention. He loves to be in the mix. He loves to be on the golf course with these people. But I do think that he was so passionate, especially with John McCain back in the day, about how dangerous they thought Trump was, that to do the 180 that he did, I think people really, really were struck by. I also think that given that John McCain was really his closest friend, maybe in the world, and to have John McCain die and Donald Trump continue to just trash him up and down, and Graham not really do anything about it, at least, you know, that we saw, was also very offensive to people.
1: You know, I was thinking about this, though. On the day that Lindsey Graham dies, America is at war with Iran. This is a military action he advocated for years. It's still in NATO. It's still backing Ukraine. Did he get what he wanted out of all of this?
10: I don't think all he wanted, but I think that it was an ongoing struggle for him. But I think he won some major victories. I mean, I think you just said, I mean, the lay of the land is such that it's much more in keeping with what Lindsey Graham would have wanted than what the isolationists in Donald Trump's orbit would have asked for also. So, look, I mean, Lindsey Graham, I mean, he might have flip-flopped on some very essential things regarding Trump, but I think his North Star around foreign policy stayed pretty steady. And I think Ukraine and a lot of, you know, I think Ukraine benefited from it. I think Russia did not. And I think a lot of our allies benefited.
1: A lot of people try to influence Trump and a lot of people fail, or they succeed for a short amount of time and then they fail.
10: Right.
1: How exactly did Lindsey Graham get and keep the presidency here?
10: That's a great question. I mean, I think he worked it really, really hard. I think he was very, very good at knowing what zones to sort of play in. I mean, he knew what TV shows the president watched. He knew what kind of language really got him going. He told me once that if you flatter him too much, he'll lose respect for you. But also, if it's a foreign policy matter, if I want to do something and he doesn't, I'll just tell him that that Barack Obama wanted to do the opposite of what he was pushing for, and then he would come around to his position. So he basically had a lot of tricks, but he also worked it really, really, really hard, and he just loved it so much. He was he just loved the idea that he was friends with the president of the United States, and Trump's susceptibility to flattery was such that I think he liked that too.
1: Yeah. He famously gave that speech on January 6th when the Senate reconvened after the insurrection, saying, "Count me out. Enough is enough." Within a matter of months, he's on the phone with Trump and visiting Mar-a-Lago. Do you think he was one of the key players in kind of rehabilitating Trump in the party, or do you think that was happening anyway and Graham saw what was happening?
10: I think it seemed to be happening anyway. I mean, certainly Kevin McCarthy going down to Mar-a-Lago, certainly, you know, Mitch McConnell saying that he would support the Republican nominee. I mean, there were a bunch of episodes like that, but certainly Graham doing that also was notable, although, I mean, Graham in the telling would say that he came around pretty quickly, and I think he gave a pretty labored explanation saying, well, when he said that, when he said I'm out, he meant it just on the challenging of the election results, not mm-hmm. on the relationship. So once the election had been settled, he sort of turned around and sort of continued to nourish the relationship.
1: Complicated question, though. We only have 30 seconds left. I'll try it anyway. What in the end do you think Lindsey Graham's legacy is?
10: Oh, boy. I think he triggered a lot of people. I think he got a lot of good done on foreign policy. I think his allies are very appreciative of him. And I think the fact that there's been a pretty bipartisan sort of outburst of support for him is itself telling in this day and age.
1: That's political journalist Mark Leibovich. Thank you so much.
10: Thanks, Scott.
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11: 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Let's take a quick look at weather. Continued warming with the highest temperatures Wednesday. Moisture-laden air could bring thunderstorms and lightning to the Sierra over the next few days. The low tonight in Chico and Redding about 73 degrees. Tomorrow in Chico 101 and Redding 103. Tonight in Island Mountain in Trinity County, 57. Tomorrow's high, 92. Sundown this evening at 8:35. Sunrise tomorrow at 5:41. And several fires are burning across the North State, and storms could bring more lightning, of course, and the heart condition that has been linked to Senator Lindsey Graham's death also led to the death of Congressman Doug LaMalfa. Stay tuned for more details in 10 minutes.
13: I'm Maria Hinojosa. 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
1: 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I'm Scott Detrow.
2: And I'm Ilse Chang. An Immigration and Customs Enforcement officer shot and killed a man in Maine today. According to the Office of Independent Maine Senator Angus King, the victim was a man in his 20s. And he was not the target of the warrant that ICE was trying to serve. Maine Public's immigration reporter Ari Snyder has been following this story and joins us now. Hi, Ari.
17: Hi, Elsa.
2: Hi. Okay. Can you just take us through what happened today?
17: Yeah. So we first heard about this shooting this morning in Biddeford. It's a small city about 20, 25 minutes from Portland. We've got a reporter who lives in Biddeford, so he was able to get to the scene very quickly. A couple others of us hustled down there as quick as we could. Mm-hmm. And the story that my colleagues and I heard from witnesses and neighbors was that an ICE agent had shot and killed someone in a car. And then as the morning went on, we had that story corroborated from state officials and immigrant rights groups. They are saying that the man was in his 20s and from Colombia, and I've also been hearing that he has a partner and a young child.
2: Mm. And now you know from Senator King's office that this man who was shot to death this morning was not the man that ICE agents were looking to remove from the country, right? What kind of explanation are we hearing as to how this all happened?
17: Well, in short, no detailed explanation as of yet. That piece about the victim not being the target of the warrant, we just learned that from a spokesperson for Senator Angus King's office. That's very, very new information. And Basically, he told us that the victim was, quote, not the target of the warrant. That's it. And so the spokesperson says that info comes from the Department of Homeland Security Secretary Mark Wayne Mullen. We don't know much more than that as of now. We're still waiting on ICE to release more info. Certainly raises more questions, right, than it answers. Mm-hmm. The details are sparse, but the state attorney general's office says ICE officers were conducting an operation relating to a final order of removal when, quote, the subject attempted to flee in a vehicle in the direction of the officer and was fatally shot, end quote. Now, of course, we got that statement before we learned the victim was not the target of the operation. But either way, the state attorney general's office says it's investigating in cooperation with local, state, and federal law enforcement.
2: Okay. And Ari, can you talk a little bit about Biddeford, the city where this all happened, and what the reaction has been like there so far?
17: Yeah. So Biddeford's a small city. It's maybe, you know, a little over 20,000 people. And it's got deep immigrant roots in part because it was a mill town, and so it drew a lot of French Canadians. And now it has growing immigrant communities from other parts of the world, in part because people are being priced out of Portland, which is not far away, but it's quite expensive. The reaction there today on the ground was swift. Many residents said they're in shock that something like this could happen in their small town. You know, the shooting took place in the morning, and by noon, a couple hundred protesters were marching through downtown. Biddeford resident Kelsey Cummings was among those protesters, and she spoke with one of my colleagues.
18: And we don't need the thoughts and prayers. This was so preventable. We've been screaming about this. This is just crazy. All of us are here because we live a block away in each direction. This is affecting all of us.
17: Protesters gathered across the street from Republican Senator Susan Collins's office. Among their chants was that they want no more funding for ICE. Collins said in a written statement that, quote, the shooting in Biddeford requires a full and impartial investigation of what happened.
2: And real quick, Ari, what is the context here? Like, what has ICE enforcement looked like in Maine so far?
17: We saw a gradual but steady increase in arrests last year, a big surge in January when about 200 people were arrested in less than a week. Even with that dramatic increase in enforcement, we haven't seen any shootings, fatal or otherwise, until now.
2: Okay. That is Ari Snyder of Maine Public. Thank you so much, Ari.
17: Thank you.
1: Some of the effects of President Trump's redistricting effort can be seen in Nashville's historically black neighborhood, North Nashville. It's already been represented by white Republicans. Now it's being divided into two districts leaning to the GOP. And that new division reminds residents of another time they say the government weakened their political power. WPLN's Mariana Baca-Yao reports.
19: At a block party in North Nashville, State Senator Charlene Oliver is talking to voters and other movers and shakers in the community, like County Judge Howard Gentry.
20: Hey, Mr. Gentry. How are you?
21: How you doing? I just want to make you smile.
20: Yes, good to see you.
19: Dancers and rappers perform while organizers speak out against Tennessee's mid-decade redistricting plan. Oliver tells me the community is still close.
20: The Republicans can split a district on paper,
4: but they can't split our hearts. They can't divide us.
19: Republican leaders in the legislature sanctioned Oliver for her protest during the redistricting debate. They say she broke decorum when she stood on her Senate desk with a banner that read, No Jim Crow 2.0.
4: It's unfortunate, but it's also a telltale sign where they split the districts. Look at where we are. We're on Buchanan Street.
19: The two sides of the street are now in different congressional districts. Their old district was already mostly white and represented by a Republican, but the map didn't split up the neighborhood. Oliver says this new split echoes another older dividing line that carved up this historic Black Arts District. Interstate 40. In the 1960s, the construction of this highway cut through here, displacing thousands of people and hundreds of businesses.
6: That area held considerable political power.
19: That's LaRotha Williams, professor of African American and public history at Tennessee State University. He says the construction of I-40 stifled the influence of Black institutions like First Baptist Church Capitol Hill that trained many civil rights leaders.
6: But with the interstate, a lot of these centers become displaced because now a lot of those folks that went to those churches, they might not be going to these churches anymore.
19: They could still vote together, but that's ending. This spring, the Supreme Court weakened one of the crowning achievements of the Voting Rights Act. That paved the way for the legislature to divide the neighborhood. Jamel Campbell-Gooch, a community organizer in North Nashville, says that's going to make it harder for people here to be heard.
22: If people don't know who their representatives are, then they actually don't know who to target or who to work with to improve their community.
19: For example, rapid gentrification has raised housing prices here. That's not as big of a concern in rural areas that are now in their same congressional district. But Republicans say having different viewpoints in a district makes lawmakers consider the region as a whole.
23: Because it's not just one section of issues that they have to be concerned about. It's how it impacts each of layers of their constituents.
19: That's Tennessee GOP Chair Scott Golden. Now, he says, Tennesseans will have more candidates vying for their votes.
23: They went from a member of Congress that wasn't opposed and there wasn't much, you know, primary action.
19: He says redistricting energized local Republicans.
23: So the Republican faithful, the Republican parties immediately got geared up and they were really excited about it.
19: Back at the block party in North Nashville, activists like Tequila Johnson are determined for the community to be heard, even with redistricting.
24: If you black, we got your back.
25: All right.
24: That's what it's about. Give it up for that, y'all. If you black, we got your back.
19: A few feet away from her, there's a voter registration drive. And people are registering together, even if they'll be voting in separate congressional districts. For NPR News, I'm Mariana Baca-Yao in Nashville.

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1: The FIFA World Cup is almost over. 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

0: 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I'm Elsa Chang.
1: And I'm Scott Detrow. Coming up, we'll head to Maine.
0: The state Senate race has been in the news and top of mind all year.
1: Now, with Graham Platner dropping out, Democrats have to find a new nominee.
2: Rightly, he has dropped out of the race. We're kind of still flying at 90 million miles an hour, wondering, like, who can take the controls? And we're going to figure that out.
0: Now news.
3: Live from NPR News in Culver City, California, I'm Dwayne Brown. French President Emmanuel Macron hosted 25 heads of state today and government to discuss deepening support for Ukraine. NPR's Eleanor Beardsley has more.
4: Speaking as the gathering opened, Macron said Europe is seizing its destiny and taking its security in hand. In a few years, we will build new capacities in Europe and orchestrate a strategic wake-up, he said. Europe is becoming a power. A new anti-ballistic missile coalition will bolster Europe's air defenses. 9 European partners, France, Germany, Italy, the Netherlands, Norway, Spain, Sweden, and the UK, have agreed to join Kyiv in an effort to build a shared anti-ballistic missile capacity for Europe. On Tuesday, Bastille Day, the leaders will head to the Champs-Élysées to watch the traditional military parade, where Ukraine is being honored this year. Eleanor Beardsley, NPR News, Paris.
3: New research finds more people in the U.S. are using credit or dipping into their savings to pay for groceries. NPR's Jennifer Ludden reports food prices have jumped 30% over the past 5 years.
5: More than a quarter of working-age adults who used a credit card for food did not repay the full amount. That's according to new research by the Urban Institute think tank, which finds an uptick in such financial stress since 2023. Nearly 20% said they'd tapped long-term savings not meant for daily expenses to pay for groceries. A third who used buy now, pay later missed a payment in the last year. The survey was done in December before the Iran war sent gas prices up and further strained many people's budgets. Over the past year, expanded work requirements for federal food aid have also taken hold. Enrollment in that program has dropped by several million people. Jennifer Ludden, NPR News, Washington.
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6: For NSPR News, I'm Ken DeVall. Several fires are burning across the North State. That includes the Hill Fire west of Anderson. That's prompted evacuation warnings. The largest fire in the region is the Elephant Fire. It's located along the Plumas-Sierra County line and has grown to more than 6,000 acres. NSPR's Anthony Vosick has more.
7: The Elephant Fire has prompted evacuation warnings and an order. According to the U.S. Forest Service, it's heading toward the southernmost edge of Lassen County. Chris Buckley is a public affairs specialist for the Forest Service.
8: We've been keeping an eye on the forecast. Overnight, it didn't have too much effect, and things are calm here right now, but we all know how quickly that could change here in the Sierras.
7: Thunderstorms are expected in the Sierra today and tomorrow, bringing dry lightning and gusty winds that could spark new fires and fuel those already burning. The Elephant Fire's cause remains under investigation. It's 5% contained. In Chico, I'm Anthony Vosick.
6: And a drone flown in the area of the Elephant Fire yesterday briefly delayed firefighting efforts. The Sierra County Sheriff's Office says the drone caused some aircraft to be grounded, and the person operating it has been identified and may face criminal charges. The fire has prompted evacuation alerts in Lassen and Plumas counties. It has grown to over 6,000 acres and was 5% contained as of the latest update today. The cause is under investigation. And a preliminary finding links Senator Lindsey Graham's death to an aortic dissection. It's the same medical emergency that led to the death of North State Congressman Doug LaMalfa. NSPR's Andre Bayek has more on the condition.
9: The aorta carries blood from the heart through the body. Medical experts say a dissection starts when the aorta's inner lining tears, letting blood separate the artery wall. And sometimes that can cause a deadly rupture. It can feel like a heart attack, but it is different. A heart attack usually happens when blood flow is blocked to part of the heart. Research suggests roughly 15 to 20,000 Americans develop an aortic dissection every year. It most often strikes older men with high blood pressure, though inherited disease can put younger people at risk too. Doctors say controlling blood pressure and avoiding tobacco can lower risk. In Chico, I'm Andre Bayek.
6: And later, Chico State is stepping away from the North State Symphony. Stay tuned for NSPR News. I'm Ken DeVall.
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11: This is All Things Considered from NPR News. I'm Ailsa Chang in Culver City, California.
1: And I'm Scott Detrow in Washington. The Trump administration is backing off from its most aggressive attempt to restrict health care for transgender youth. That is according to a document obtained by NPR's Selena Simmons-Duffin, who is here with the exclusive. Hey, Selena.
12: Hi, Scott.
1: Let's set the stage first off. What has the Trump administration been trying to do?
12: We're talking about an effort from the Department of Health and Human Services. Specifically, they said that they would withhold all Medicare and Medicaid funding, which is a huge part of any hospital's budget, from any hospital that provided gender-affirming care for young people all over the country. Essentially, it would have been a national ban on gender-affirming care for youth at hospitals. Just the threat of this proposed rule taking effect has had an enormous impact. 27 states have banned this care, and now dozens of hospitals in states that support transgender care have shuttered their programs, and many have cited this particular proposal as a reason why they could not continue.
1: But now you're reporting the administration is backing off. What's going on here?
12: Yeah, according to an official document I obtained, the Trump administration will not be finalizing this rule, so it will not take effect. It's not clear why they're doing this, but it's a big reversal. It was proposed in December at a huge press conference I attended at HHS headquarters with a lot of fanfare. It did get a lot of pushback. The American Medical Association and the Children's Hospital Association both urged the government to withdraw it. They said it violated several laws and set a dangerous precedent. Now it seems the Trump administration is not formally withdrawing the rule, but they're coming really close. It still exists on a regulation website with the final action date as December 2028, just days before President Trump leaves office. The Centers for Medicare and Medicaid Services responded to my question saying that the agency, quote, does not comment on future rulemaking or speculate on potential actions, unquote, and added that the Trump administration opposes surgery for transgender children specifically, which is rare and not a specific issue with this rule.
1: I mean, this is surprising because, like you said, the administration has really leaned into this topic, made limiting transgender rights a key part of its agenda. What do you think this means?
12: Yeah, I mean, you can think about things like banning trans people from serving in the military, changing how trans people identify themselves on passports, access to bathrooms at universities. It fits with this overall stance of this White House that it's taken on trans healthcare. Sam Bagenstos of Michigan Law served as general counsel of HHS under the Biden administration. He told me the fact that the Trump administration appears to be backing away from this rule is significant.
13: It is, I think, a victory for people who are defending the rights and interests of trans people, but I don't think it indicates a more general retreat from the aggressive posture of the Trump administration.
1: When he says aggressive posture, give us some examples of recent policies from the administration.
12: Yeah, I mean, the Department of Justice recently sent criminal subpoenas to hospitals seeking full medical files for transgender young patients and employment files for doctors and nurses providing their care. Those have been challenged in court and some have been blocked, but it's an ongoing story. And last month, when the trans sports decision came down from the Supreme Court, the White House issued a press release saying it bolstered the president's, quote, push to eliminate transgender insanity. So definitely no softening of rhetoric there. At the same time, what this could mean is that some gender clinics for young people at hospitals might restart their programs or feel more confident that they can continue without this threat hanging over them.
1: NPR's Selena Simmons-Duffin, thank you so much.
12: You're welcome.
11: It has been 1 week since Politico published a story alleging that Maine Democrat Graham Plattner raped a former girlfriend. He denies the allegation, but it forced him to end his campaign for the U.S. Senate. Now, the state Democratic Party is scrambling to replace Plattner on the ballot. But as NPR senior political correspondent Tamara Keith reports, voters in Maine are still reeling.
14: Joseph Barrabee gave up on politics in 1972 after Democrat George McGovern lost the race for president in a landslide.
15: And at that point, literally, that's when I bailed out of politics. Literally. because I was so devastated that he only won Massachusetts.
14: Barraby is an independent voter who lives in Northport, Maine. And much to his surprise, Graham Platner sparked something in him he could hardly believe.
15: Because I am so apolitical. So, I am. I want nothing to do with it. I was actually considering giving money to his campaign.
14: Charlotte Agel is on the opposite end of the spectrum. A registered Democrat and picture book author in Brunswick, she is very politically engaged, has been for decades. She met Platner early on in his campaign.
2: One of our neighbors said, hey, would you like to come to my backyard and meet Graham Platner? I'd sort of heard of him. When I went to that backyard event, I just by happenstance walked in with him.
14: By the time it was over, she had signed up to volunteer for his campaign.
2: I felt a kinship with everything that was coming out of his mouth, basically. Very smart, good at identifying the problem.
14: Core to Platner's economic populist message was that this system has been failing regular people while the rich and powerful get more rich and more powerful. He had faced controversies throughout his campaign. The sexist Reddit posts, the tattoo that resembled a Nazi symbol, the sexting outside of his marriage. He easily won the nomination anyway, but then came the rape allegation. Barraby says he was devastated by what came next.
15: I agree with women's rights and women should not be abused, but to have one person come up and stand up and say, he abused me, and then that's it, it's just not really fair to him, I think, first of all, to look into it maybe. And I just think they didn't want him.
14: Barraby says Democrats chopped the legs out from under someone who had brought people back into politics.
15: He was bringing in people like me, and that's what's going to do this. And you know what? We're in the middle of a war to save this country. And we have the other side that's fighting with the gloves off, and we're putting the gloves on. We're in trouble.
14: Charlotte Agel has been processing it all a little differently.
2: A human instinct would be, okay, now I'm so crestfallen that I'm just going to stay on the floor, but there's no time to stay on the floor.
14: The Maine Democratic Party has just 2 weeks to select a replacement nominee to take on longtime Republican Senator Susan Collins, who has repeatedly proven to be an electoral juggernaut. Agel admits to being a chronic optimist, but says this was never about one man.
2: You know, we're not a cult. We're just a movement that wants to take back this country for the middle and the working class.
14: Agel wants to believe this massive disruption won't sap the momentum she felt for change.
2: Because it's really been like a rocket ship. We've all been on it. And that's why, you know, when these very serious things have been alleged and, you know, rightly he has dropped out of the race, we're kind of still flying at 90 million miles an hour, wondering, like, who can take the controls? And we're going to figure that out.
14: It's a big question. And while the Democratic primary saw record turnout, including a lot of independent voters, Platner's replacement will be chosen by a convention of 601 Democratic delegates picked by county parties. State Senator Chip Curry says the state party is doing the best they can with a tight timeline.
16: It's a winnable race, and we've got some great people. We got to get there.
14: There are more than half a dozen announced candidates. And for Democrats, the stakes couldn't be higher. Before the recent meltdown, Maine was seen as a top pickup opportunity in their effort to retake the U.S. Senate. Tamara Keith, NPR News, Brunswick, Maine.
11: You're listening to All Things Considered from NPR News. Today is the final day for the public to weigh in on a Trump administration rule change, one that would give political appointees unprecedented authority over federal grant funding. A wide range of experts, from research groups to hospitals to nonprofit organizations, argue that this change would not be in the best interest of Americans. NPR's Kadia Riddle has been reporting on this story and joins us now. Hi, Kadia.
17: Hi, Elsa.
11: Okay, so what exactly is the Trump administration proposing here?
17: So this proposal would rewrite the regulations governing how federal research grants are awarded across much of the government. Mm-hmm. Right now, a lot of the system relies on peer review. That's when independent experts from different fields come together and decide who should get money to fund what kind of research. This process is used by agencies like NASA, Department of Defense, National Science Foundation. But the new change would require senior political officials to also review many grant decisions. and would allow them to override recommendations from scientific peer review.
18: Wow, interesting. Okay, what's been the reaction so far to this rule change?
17: Yeah, we've seen reactions from biotech leaders, public health officials, state lawmakers, you know, all warning that this change could compromise integrity in federal funding systems. Many interest groups say that science stands to absorb a lot of the impact of this change. One such group is the Association of American Medical Colleges. Heather Pierce is senior director of science policy there. She argues that if this rule goes into effect, it could jeopardize transparent decision making when it comes to funding science in the U.S.
19: This proposed rule would essentially undermine that process by adding a layer of political review that could undo scientific recommendations for reasons that have nothing to do with science.
18: Okay, Katie, give me some examples here. Like, what specifically are people afraid could happen with this rule change?
17: So federal grants touch just an enormous range of programs, from cutting-edge AI research to affordable housing initiatives run by states and cities. All these programs could be affected. Mm-hmm. Again, Heather Pierce from the Association of American Medical Colleges points out that this system has been reliable for decades in advancing research on problems like cancer or heart disease, Alzheimer's. And her concern is that the change would give politicians influence to make punitive or capricious stops to this important work.
19: When research turns off and on and starts and stops, it doesn't just put research and progress back by days or weeks. It could put things back by years or decades.
18: Hmm. And what does the Trump administration say about these concerns?
17: So the change is being proposed by the White House's Office of Management and Budget, and they've said that it's an effort to align federal grants with the administration's priorities. In an email about this story that OMB sent a statement, and they said the system of peer review would not be replaced. And they wrote, quote, "This rule is fundamentally about accountability to the American people and ensuring that taxpayer dollars are spent wisely," unquote.
18: All right. Well, what happens now in the process?
17: So tonight marks the end of a 45-day period of open public comment necessary to moving this change forward. The administration would like to implement this rule as soon as October. That said, as with many of the unconventional policies of this administration, we're likely to see court challenges. So it's unclear when exactly this authority would be handed over to these political appointees.
18: That is NPR's Katia Riddle. Thank you so much, Katia.
17: You're welcome.

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2: 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I'm Ken Duvall. Looking at weather, continued warm with the highest temperatures Wednesday. Moisture-laden air could bring thunderstorms and lightning to the Sierra over the next few days. The low tonight in Chico and Redding, about 73 degrees. Tomorrow in Chico, 101. In Redding, 103. Tonight in Wheatland and Yuba County, 67. Tomorrow's high, 101 degrees. Sundown this evening at 8:35. Sunrise tomorrow at 5:41. Firefighters are responding to the new Hill Fire in South Shasta County. That's while the Elephant Fire continues pushing toward Lassen County. We'll have the latest coming up in 10 minutes. And later in All Things Considered, the North State Symphony is being pushed toward independence after Chico State says it plans to stop operating the orchestra in 2028.
3: Also, Slade questioned whether Joelle Nicole Johnson was really a soccer fan.
4: She's just looking at legs the whole time.
5: I'm not just looking at legs, Alza. I'm also looking at butts.
3: I'm Peter Sagal. We will be dressed modestly for this week's show from Milwaukee, Wisconsin, with special guest musician Jason Narduzzi. 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
0: 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I'm Scott Detrow.
7: And I'm Elsa Chang. The men's FIFA World Cup is down to its final four. And whether you've followed soccer your whole life or just got swept up in this tournament, chances are that there has been at least one match that has left you wondering, well, how did that just happen? Well, now, as France, Spain, England, and Argentina prepare for the semifinals, millions of fans are gathering in host cities across the U.S. to soak it all in. And one person who has been watching it all unfold up close is CBS Sports commentator Nico Kanter. He has been traveling to all 11 U.S. host cities in an RV, meeting fans and taking the pulse of this World Cup all along the way. Nico Kanter joins us now in his RV en route from Miami to Atlanta. And Atlanta is where England and Argentina meet on Wednesday. Nico, welcome back to All Things Considered.
8: Elsa, hi. Thank you for having me.
7: Oh, it's so good to have you again. Okay, so I want to get to this whole RV experience that you've been having, but I want to talk about the games first. It's been pretty dicey for Argentina more than once during this entire tournament, but they keep on surviving. What do you make of this team's resilience?
8: Elsa, I think Argentina is very champion-coded because, of course, they're the defending champions from 2022, but beyond that, they also won two continental titles. The Copa America was it's the premier international continental tournament of South America. So this is a very experienced group that knows what it's like to win a championship. I would say that this is their most questionable run because of the quality of play.
7: Yeah.
8: It hasn't been the best. And they haven't really faced top-tier opposition. So championship mentality can only get you so long. Argentina needs to show an increase in collective quality.
7: Okay, well, on the other side is France and Spain. And the star on the French team, Kylian Mbappe, I mean, he has been sensational this entire tournament, scoring his 20th World Cup goal. But of course, Spain has this incredible teamwork. Which team has the advantage, you think?
8: I think Spain actually comes in as underdogs here in this one, Elsa, because they too actually haven't been all that convincing, although they've shown edge to get to this stage. You mentioned Kylian Mbappe. He's en route to possibly become the best World Cup player of all time. 20 World Cup goals in 20 World Cup games in just his third World Cup are astonishing numbers. I think there's a podium of World Cup greats. It's Pelé, Mbappé, and Messi. And between those three, I think we could be talking about the World Cup greatest of all time players.
7: Okay, well, Nico, you have been traveling to all 11 host cities in America. Which city has given you like the strongest sense that this World Cup experience is taking hold in the U.S.?
8: The answer is either Kansas City or Seattle. Two cities that you wouldn't really think are these international World Cup metropolises. But in Seattle, in Pike's Place, the historic market that they have, you could feel like the world descended onto that place and people were walking about in their jerseys, talking multiple languages, seeing the sights in Kansas City. I didn't know that it had this great immigrant history of soccer. Immigrants, second, third generations from the Balkans that have their own soccer teams that have attributed to this beautiful mosaic of Kansas City immigrant soccer culture. The Mexicans, the watch parties were incredible. There's a little bit of everything in Kansas City that attribute to an incredible, insatiable hunger for soccer in this country.
7: I love that so much. Well, I do want to mention that your dad, Andreas Kanter, is like a legendary Telemundo soccer announcer. His voice, I mean, you do it for me. You do it for me, Nico. When he announces a goal, when your dad announces a goal, it is like synonymous with the sound of the game. Can you even do it? Come on.
8: I can try. I don't even know if
7: okay, you go,
8: one,
7: I go.
8: Two, three. Goal! Hey, you should ask Telemundo for a job. NPR, come on.
7: That is CBS Sports' Nico Kanter. Thank you so much again, Nico. It is such a true joy to talk to you.
8: Elsa, thank you very much.
0: Actor Sam Neill of New Zealand died today at age 78. He had a wide-ranging career of over five decades, his most famous role coming in the Jurassic Park franchise, where he played paleontologist Dr. Alan Grant. NPR culture correspondent Anastasia Siulkas has this remembrance.
9: Sam Neill played a lot of different characters across his life, but he was best known and loved by fans around the world for the 1993 Steven Spielberg blockbuster Jurassic Park. Neill played Dr. Alan Grant, a paleontologist with doubts.
10: I don't want to jump to any conclusions, but look. Dinosaurs and man, two species separated by 65 million years of evolution, have just been suddenly thrown back into the mix together. How can we possibly have the slightest idea what to expect?
9: He went on to reprise the character in video games and two more installments in the Jurassic franchise. But he played many other kinds of roles, too, from Holly Hunter's clueless husband in Jane Campion's film The Piano to the hugely entertaining antagonist Inspector Campbell in the first two seasons of the BBC historical crime drama Peaky Blinders.
11: If you read the papers, you might have seen that the Home Secretary has got himself into a bit of a fizz about certain moral issues. Prostitution, protection, racketeering, drinking, cocaine, and of course, gambling. And he's demanded results.
9: Sam Neill was born in Northern Ireland and given the first name Nigel. But when his parents moved to his father's native New Zealand when he was 11, he seized the opportunity to shed a name he despised and took on the name Sam, which he felt was much more down to earth. In recent years, he shared charming scenes on social media from his life on a farm and winery he owned in New Zealand, like in this Instagram video from April, in which he enthuses over a cluster of Pinot Noir grapes.
12: And we're picking like crazy today because everything's just so good and ready. And look, for instance, I have the perfect bunch right there. Oh, God, I can't tell you how delicious that is.
9: In 2022, Neil was diagnosed with cancer, angioimmunoblastic T-cell lymphoma, and was treated for it for years. His family said he was cancer-free when he died in Sydney, Australia today, but did not provide any further details. Anastasia Tsiolkas, NPR News, New York.
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7: And I'm Elsa Chang. Ahead, a close look at the federal agents who have been deployed to Memphis.
0: Several agents have been involved in deadly use of force incidents.
16: I turned to my colleagues and I said, Memphis is next. I'm terrified that Memphis is next.
7: Plus, something that we, at All Things Considered, promised we know nothing about. How to sneak in some World Cup watching while at work.
0: And lowrider parades in Santa Fe.
17: I call it a flavor, man. Like cooking. Yeah. You know, you gotta put the right recipe in order to make it taste good. You know what I'm saying?
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18: 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U.S. Central Command has confirmed it will resume a NATO